0: Ice and GEO Group, the company that runs the Northwest Ice Processing Center in Tacoma, after 140 detainees went on a hunger strike.
1: The center has been plagued by reports of inedible food and lack of sanitation for years. Washington Congresswoman Emily Randall says she has been denied her legal right to access the facility twice and was only allowed after a lawsuit forced the issue.
2: I'm laying the blame squarely at the leadership of GEO, but also at the president's desk, because this is a system that is meant to make it hard for members of Congress to have oversight, and it's a system that is meant to dehumanize the individuals who are detained here.
1: The Seattle Times reports GEO Group promised better food options and larger portions to end the strike. The notorious conditions in the center are part of what spurred a protest last June, which ended in federal conspiracy convictions for three Washingtonians known by supporters as the Spokane Three. I'm Isabel Charlet.
0: Finally, concerns about rural health care in South Dakota have people coming together to make their voices heard.
3: United Today, Stronger Tomorrow, a nonprofit working to protect access to health care, has led town halls across the state where people are sharing their experiences and viewpoints. The group's Diane Chamberlain says she was encouraged by all the new faces at the meetings this summer.
4: People need to be heard. They need to feel safe. They need to feel like they don't have to defend their illnesses, their need for care.
3: Chamberlain is concerned people might not be aware of major changes ahead, which she describes as potentially painful. Those include new Medicaid work requirements starting in January. I'm Laura Hatch reporting.
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5: 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Comedian Adam Sandler has a birthday, and on this day in 1850, America added its 31st state, California. Which is your preferred sleep position? Back, side, or on your stomach? 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Sleeping on your back, on the other hand, can exacerbate sleep apnea and chronic snoring. 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Sleeping on your left side appears to provide better symptom relief than sleeping on the right. That is the Old Farmer's Almanac Radio Report. 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
6: This is Lee Habib, and this is Our American Stories, the show where America is the star and the American people. Today, the word Puritan is widely used as an insult. But who were the Puritans? Here's our own Greg Hengler with a story.
7: It says in the dictionary that a Puritan is a person with strict and severe moral beliefs, especially with regards to pleasure. In high school and college, I was told that Puritans were patriarchal, excessively fanatical, joyless, and judgmental, obsessed with making rules. American journalist, satirist, and cultural critic H.L. Mencken coined the phrase Puritanism, the haunting fear that someone, somewhere, may be happy. Even the most well-known Puritans, the pilgrims who sailed on the Mayflower to the New World, the roots of our Thanksgiving, are now facing the wrath of those who like to show their virtue by demonizing well-established heroes from the past. But who really were the Puritans? To begin, the Puritans don't have an exact birth date. They don't have a specific expiration date either. The term Puritan was first used in the 1560s, and it was not a compliment. For centuries, the church in Europe had been governed by the Pope from Rome. But John Wycliffe, a 14th century scholar at the University of Oxford in England, called for the Bible to be translated from the mandated Latin into a language everyone could understand. Here's theologian Jeremy Walker.
8: Institutionally, the Roman Catholic Church of that period, for various reasons, is set against this desire to have the Word of God available, accessible for the common man and woman.
7: The church burned Wycliffe's body at the stake and dumped his ashes in the River Swift, where they would be swept into the sea. Later, in 1526, William Tyndale's English translation of the New Testament was smuggled from Germany into England. Tyndale was the first to take advantage of the printing press.
8: Luther in Germany is doing there what Tyndale wants to do in England. He wants to bring the Word of God into the hands and hearts of the people of the country. And Tyndale, I think you have to say, is to some extent following Luther, but breaking ground in his own territory. So Tyndale is betrayed on the continent, taken into captivity, and eventually sentenced to death.
9: His famous words were, "O God, open the eyes of the King of England."
8: That prayer is answered before very long, because Henry VIII, who has up to this point been Tyndale's great opponent in the work of the translation and the spread of the scriptures in English, actually fundamentally takes that translation and eventually endorses it, and that translation is the very one that makes its way into English church buildings.
7: In 1534, King Henry VIII's Parliament passed the Act of Supremacy, establishing that it was Henry, not the Pope, who was now supreme head of the Church of England. When Henry VIII died in 1547, his 9-year-old son Edward became king. He was the first English monarch to be raised as a Protestant. And unlike his father, Edward had genuine Christian convictions. A series of back and forth would occur for power in England between the Catholics and Protestants, resulting in more Protestant martyrdom. Ironically, it was this present threat of death and persecution that made Puritanism spring into life. 800 Protestants fled England, where their faith was strengthened in the Netherlands by the writings of reformers such as John Calvin. When the Catholic Queen Mary died and Elizabeth I became Queen of England in 1558, these exiled Protestants returned home, bringing with them a newly acquired theological depth and a zealous commitment to implement a fulsome, robust kind of reform in England. But things got worse in 1559. The Act of Uniformity was passed by Queen Elizabeth. From then on, anyone who spoke against or refused to use the Anglican prayer book for public worship was subject to fines, as was anyone who refused to go to the government-mandated church at least once a week. The Puritans were grieved. Here's theologian Ian Hamilton.
10: The Puritans, like the Christians in the early church, feared heresy more than martyrdom. They believed that heresy would damn men and women to a lost eternity. They didn't simply believe that intellectually, they felt it viscerally. It was a reality they lived with.
7: That reality was rooted in the work done by Luther, Tyndale, and Calvin, what's known as the five solas of the Reformation, the marks of Puritanism. Here's Joel Beek, author of Meet the Puritans, Michael Reeves, professor of theology and the featured teacher for the online teaching series, The English Reformation and the Puritans.
11: Roman Catholicism said, and still says, it's grace plus the sacraments that will save you. It's faith plus good works, Christ plus the church, Scripture plus the authority of tradition. And the Puritans were saying, together with all the great reformers, no, Scripture makes it clear that it's by grace alone, through faith alone, in Christ alone, that we are saved.
12: And they saw how giving that up gives up all the goodness of the gospel and plunges us into all the hopelessness and despair that Martin Luther had experienced before the Reformation. And they saw, this is the joy and good news we're made for, and therefore this is truth worth living and worth dying for.
6: And you've been listening to our own Greg Hengler and a bevy of theological superstars laying out what the root of the word Puritan was and is, and who the people were, and what they were after, what they were searching for, what they were fighting for. When we come back, more of the story of how the Puritans shaped and forged a new nation here on Our American Stories. 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
13: Improvement in the U.S. drought monitor over the month of August? Unfortunately not, according to USDA meteorologist Brad Rippey.
14: The news is not particularly good. We did see that devastatingly hot, dry weather focused across the south during the month of August, and that really sent the numbers spiraling upward in terms of U.S. drought coverage.
13: So for the drought monitor dated September 1st,
14: a little over 59% of the lower 48 states in drought, and that has been a very sharp increase from our recent lows.
13: With nearly 48% of the lower 48 states in drought at July's end, still an elevated number compared to annual drought coverage for that time of year. One region reporting contracting drought coverage, the Desert Southwest and parts of the West Central Plains due to monsoon rains. I'm Rod Bain reporting for the U.S. Department of Agriculture in Washington, D.C.
6: And we return to Our American Stories and the story of the Puritans. Here again is Jeremy Walker.
10: The Puritans are very conscious that it's possible to claim to know God without truly knowing God, that it's possible to be part of an external institution without really belonging to the kingdom of heaven. And so it is not enough for them to simply have, if you like, the external label of Christianity. They are concerned for genuine conversion, for the life that is in Christ to be known in the souls of men and women.
7: Here's theologian Kevin DeYoung, Jeremy Walker, and Stephen Nichols, author of The Reformation.
15: Many of the pulpiteers of the day were renowned for their oratory and the heaping up of classical allusions and phrases and Greco-Roman sources. And it was almost a way to show off the minister's learning. And the Puritans spoke against that, taught against that, and modeled something very different, that they wanted plain style preaching.
10: I think fundamentally you'd have known that you were in the presence of a man who was in the presence of God. There would have been a true reverence that was evident, not just in his approach, but in the way that he handles the text, that he is concerned not to introduce anything of his own notions, but rather to discover what God has said.
16: There's also a lot of criticism of Puritan preaching. And one of those criticisms is that these Puritans were long-winded. In fact, in the New England churches, the deacons would have these poles, and on the end of the poles would be a feather. And these were farmers. You know, they were already up. They milked the cows. They worked hard. And they sit for a few minutes. They're going to nod off. And so as someone in these churches was starting to nod off during a sermon, the deacon would send the pole down the pew and just take the little feather and tickle their nose to wake them up.
7: In 1603, James I became king of England. Like the Puritans, he was known to hold Reformed views, so the Puritans were really hoping their situation would improve. They met the king the following year and were told he would be producing a fresh translation of the Bible, the King James Version, which would be largely based on Tyndale's earlier work. But when the king demanded all clergy conform to the liturgy and the government of the Church of England, the Puritans objected. Speaking of the Puritans at the Hampton Court Conference, the king threatened, "I will make them conform themselves, or else I will harry them out of the land, or else do worse. Over the next 5 years, nearly 90 Puritan ministers were suspended from office. One of them, who was ejected from Cambridge University, became one of the greatest Puritan theologians of all time, William Ames. Here's John Snyder, pastor of Christ Church in New Albany, Mississippi.
17: For the Puritan, you know, correct theology was essential. You can't love a God you don't know. You can't live for a God you don't understand. And nor do you want to live an entire life devoted to a Jesus that you imagined and you created. But for the Puritan, theology was never the destination. It was to be an applied science. It was to be something that was understood and then lived upon. And in those two things, then the experience flows. Now, two of Ames's books show that balance. The first is his Systematic Theology. One historian writes that Ames was quoted more often by the American Puritans than Luther or Calvin. Another book that he wrote was on the conscience. Now, it's a book where we take the truths of Scripture and we bring them down in Christian ethics to every area of life. So it was a book written by a pastor, really, to shepherd folks who didn't understand, how do I live this out? When we take those two books, we really have a well-rounded picture of Puritanism. We have people who have a high and holy view of God, the kind of view that makes them want to be careful with doctrine, but also to take those doctrines and to bring them down into every aspect of the human life.
7: It was in this climate of government encroachment that the first English Puritans, known today as the Pilgrims, left England and sailed to the New World. Here's Albert Moeller, president of the Southern Baptist Theological Seminary in Louisville, Kentucky.
18: You can say in one sense, they came for religious liberty. It was their liberty that they cherished to have the freedom to seek to live before Christ in a church purified in doctrine and to demonstrate lives purified in obedience to Christ and a civil order that would reflect those theological convictions.
7: For the Puritans who remained in England, things got worse. In 1625, Charles I became king and married Henrietta Maria, a devout Roman Catholic. In 1629, King Charles took the unprecedented step of dissolving Parliament altogether. And in 1633, Charles appointed his advisor, William Laud, an Anglican with strong sympathies to Roman Catholicism, as the Archbishop of Canterbury. The Puritans interpreted these moves as hostile acts towards themselves and their religious freedom. Here again is John Snyder.
17: Well, they were persecuted. Now, some of them left England. Others stayed and were imprisoned, and some suffered a worse fate. We have accounts of godly men who, because of disagreeing with Laud, had their ears cropped or had a brand put on their face.
7: Hounded by Laud, the Puritans left England in droves. Many went to the Netherlands. Others went to New England. In 1630, John Winthrop led the first large-scale immigration of Puritans, settling in the Massachusetts Bay Colony. Over the following decade, some of the most celebrated preachers in England, including John Cotton, Thomas Hooker, Thomas Shepherd, and John Eliot, joined 13,000 immigrants who sailed to New England.
17: He migrated to Boston and took the pastorate of a church in Roxbury, and he was pastor there for 60 years. Eliot and other pastors were concerned about evangelism with the Native Americans. In fact, the Massachusetts Charter had statements in it that declared that one of the reasons they settled in the region was to reach out in evangelism. The real problem was the language barrier. The Indians in the region did not speak English, they spoke Algonquin. And so Eliot took it upon himself to learn Algonquin using the assistance of a young Indian man. He eventually became proficient. He even wrote a grammar for the Algonquin language because at the time it was only a spoken language, not a written language. Now he describes his first effort to preach in their language without a translator, and he says the first sermon in the Algonquin language was pretty much a failure. The people were distracted. They weren't interested in what he said. As soon as he finished the sermon, they dispersed. but he wasn't discouraged. And he said the second time he preached in their language, a very different result. They hung on his words. They stayed after the sermon. They asked questions about the living God, and they wanted to know how to find a cure for the disease of their souls. It was the beginning of a great missionary effort. Eliot devoted 10 years of his life to translating the Bible into the Algonquin language. And when it was published, interestingly, it was the first Bible published in the New World.
6: And you've been listening to our own Greg Hengler and a host of theological experts on this subject, telling the story of the Puritans in America. And to understand that, you had to understand the Puritans in Europe, the Puritans in England, and those that went to the Netherlands, as we learned, after Charles I took power, and those that came here to New England. And 13,000 sailed here, back when sailing here was no simple thing. And there wasn't a lot to sail to, and a whole lot that these Puritans left behind. The simple question there was this question about theology. And for the Puritans, it wasn't the destination, the theology. It was something to be understood, but then to be lived and to develop the relationship with Christ. These were fundamental aspects of the Puritan creed, in addition that it was faith alone and not faith through works or faith through sacrament or faith through any other thing but faith that there was salvation. The story of the Puritans continues here on Our American Stories.
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6: And we return to Our American Stories and to our own Greg Hengler telling the story of the Puritans.
7: In 1636, these New England Puritans founded Harvard College, making it the oldest institution of higher learning in the United States. Here again is Stephen Nichols and Albert Moeller.
20: Puritans get a bad rap. They come to us through Nathaniel Hawthorne's Scarlet Letter. They come to us through Arthur Miller's play, The Crucible. And they come to us from the intellectual elites who basically saw these as backwoods, superstitious, anti-intellectual people.
18: The reason Harvard College was established was to make sure that an Orthodox Christian ministry would be perpetuated in what they called the New England, in the New World. Very shortly thereafter, in a frighteningly short amount of time, Harvard lost its orthodoxy, and heterodoxy began to move in, first in the form of an incipient theological liberalism. And already by the next generation, by 1701, you have very concerned people in New England and Puritans again, largely in order to replace Harvard with a more orthodox college, formed what they called the Collegiate School, which later became Yale College, later Yale University. But in both cases, it was Puritan love of learning, but not love of learning abstracted just as an academic discipline, but love of learning, first of all, to make certain that the Word of God was rightly preached.
7: Here's Jeremy Walker with a story about two famous Puritans, John Owen, who was an academic advisor at the University of Oxford, and a simple tinkerer, meaning a man who fixes household utensils, John Bunyan, author of the book that for centuries was second only to the Bible in popularity, and even today is number one on the Guardian's 100 best novels of all time, the Christian allegory, The Pilgrim's Progress. Here's Jeremy Walker.
21: Perhaps my favorite Owen story is from later on in his life, when Charles II is now on the throne. John Bunyan is coming down from Bedford to preach early in the morning outside of London, and John Owen is going out to listen to Bunyan preach. Now, Owen moves in exalted circles, and it is said that King Charles II asked Owen, "Why do you go to hear that tinker prate? Why do you go to listen to that manual labourer chatter?" And Owen replied, "Your Majesty, if I could preach Christ the way that tinker preaches Christ, I would willingly relinquish all my learning." And that, I think, shows you the heart of the man. I want to exalt Christ. That's what he consecrates his learning to. And the better he can do that, the more ready he is to sacrifice anything else he is and has.
7: In 1662, a new act of uniformity was established. Puritans were compelled to use the new Anglican Book of Common Prayer in its entirety, or else leave the ministry. More than 2,000 Puritan preachers refused to take the oath and either resigned or were expelled from the Church of England. Here's theologian Stephen Lawson.
1: The trouble with preachers today is nobody wants to kill them anymore. The Puritans were so strong in the faith and willing to stand against the current of the day that they were a different generation. They were willing to die if need be for what they believed.
7: Jeremiah Burroughs was one of these Puritan pastors who suffered persecution. Here's Gloria Furman. She is the wife of a pastor, mother of four, missionary, blogger, and author of four books.
2: It's really easy to pretend that you have a quiet and gentle heart. And it's easy to pretend that you are content. All of these things are easy to pretend to be. But Jeremiah Burroughs cuts straight to the heart when he talks about contentment. And he does it with such practical life illustrations that really stick with you. And little things, little illustrations that he uses throughout his book, The Rare Jewel of Christian Contentment, have stuck with me, and they've been very easy for me to pass on to others, to my kids, to my friends, when we talk about deep spiritual matters. One of my favorites is this one. "A shoe may be smooth and neat outside, while inside it pinches the flesh. Outwardly, there may be great calm and stillness, yet within, amazing confusion, bitterness, disturbance, and vexation." He goes on to say, "If the attainment of true contentment were as easy as keeping quiet outwardly, it would not need much learning."
7: Born in East Windsor, Connecticut, Jonathan Edwards is widely considered the greatest theologian and philosopher of the Puritans. His preaching throughout New England, especially his famous sermon, "Sinners in the Hands of an Angry God," was the stimulator of the religious revival that became known as the Great Awakening. "Sinners in the Hands of an Angry God" became so popular and transformational in the American colonies that to this very day it is included in most American history textbooks. Here's Stephen Nichols and Pastor John Piper.
16: So Jonathan Edwards was a colonial minister. His life spanned from 1703 to 1758. He ended his life very briefly for six active weeks as president of what was then the College of New Jersey, and today it's Princeton University.
22: I remember Martin Noel said, "Edwards' piety lived on in the revivalist tradition, and Edwards' theology lived on in academic Calvinism, but his," this were his phrase, "his God-entranced worldview didn't live on." Well, that may be a little of an overstatement, but a God-entranced worldview. And even for me, the word worldview doesn't quite capture it. That sounds, you know, academic and head-oriented. It's a God-entranced heart and a God-entranced stomach and a God-entranced ears and eyes, and all of life and experience is God-entranced.
7: If Jonathan Edwards was the greatest American theologian, George Whitefield is America's greatest preacher. Whitfield died and was buried on September 30th, 1770, according to his wishes, in a crypt under the pulpit of Old South Presbyterian Church in Newburyport, Massachusetts. Here's Stephen Nichols.
22: One of the sermons that Whitfield preached a number of times is a great sermon called The Almost Christian. And being an almost Christian is not being a Christian at all. You can be baptized, you can be in a church, you can be a member of a church, and not be a true Christian. You're just an almost Christian, and that's no Christian at all. It was about the gospel. It was about preaching the gospel with passion because, how does the hymn writer put it? Wash me, Savior, lest I die. Without the gospel, there is no hope.
6: And you've been listening to Greg Hengler and some of the best theologians and historians in the country and in England tell the story of the Puritans. Particularly interesting, the founding of Harvard College as a place to teach and study the Bible. And of course, Pilgrim's Progress, Jonathan Edwards' ascension, and George Whitfield. And when we come back, more of this remarkable story, the untold story of the Puritans, here on Our American Stories.

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4: And we continue with Our American Stories and our own Greg Hengler telling the story of the Puritans, along with several renowned theologians and historians. Let's pick up with Jeremy Walker.
5: Martin Lloyd-Jones is one of the most recent people to have been described as the last of the Puritans. But the same was said of Spurgeon and perhaps of others before them. Why are they called the last Puritan? Why do people in their day think that here you've got the Puritans reborn, at least temporarily? It's not because they're living in the past, but because they're animated by the same spirit and committed to the same principles, and that his being and doing conditions all that we are and all that we do. And where you have a man who is governed by that principle, who is possessed of that spirit, you're always going to have the last of the Puritans.
6: The Puritans were like all of us, deeply flawed. They had weaknesses and they had blind spots. Here again is John Piper, the man who is most often considered a modern day Puritan, and Stephen Nichols.
7: It's discouraging when your heroes are found to have serious clay feet. I love Edwards and read so much about Edwards that I know that Edwards owned at least one slave. That's discouraging because you could wish that the principal issues that in the New Testament eventually overcame the temporary allowance of slaveholding in the New Testament. Nobody was kicked out of the church for being a slaveholder in the New Testament. That's a serious issue. But seeds were being sown by the Apostle Paul in the way he spoke to slave masters, and by him when he spoke to, in the book of Philemon, seeds were being sown that together with the neighbor love command and do unto others as you'd have them do unto you would eventually overcome any sense that slavery was a Christian ideal or to be tolerated. And Edwards didn't go there. I think the effect that should have on me is not to say, oh, nothing he wrote is of any value anymore. Well, I could get really bent out of shape right now and start talking about today's blindness. I'm going to be indicted. I lose sleep over this. What should I be doing more than I am doing for the cause of life and justice toward the unborn? So all that to say, I hope that the volumes of John Piper's writings someday will not be thrown in the garbage dump because of my sins. I think I've seen some true things. If they haven't gone as deep in me, sanctified me as fully as they should, then let posterity say that. Let them write the dark side of John Piper. But, oh, I hope they'll see that there were true things he said. Now, that's the way I then go back and look at Edwards. I cannot deny that Edwards saw glory. That seeing glory did not produce a fully formed image of Christ in him. discourages me. But when I look in the mirror, who am I to say, well, people should listen to me right now while I'm talking because I've been fully formed? You know, even if I am less tolerant of slavery than he was, I think Edwards outshines me in holiness in so many ways. You know, I don't know if it helps, but I think of sanctification as kind of like an octopus. 8 arms, and each of those arms is a different spiritual quality or virtue or a fruit. And you can have a wonderfully mature arm of kindness and a really shriveled arm of discernment with regard to other people's stupidity because you're way too generous. And as you look at everybody's octopus, some arms are really, really growing and wonderful, and other arms are not. And so when I think of Edwards, that arm was not well formed. But oh my, what he saw and what he was in so many areas was remarkable.
8: We see that Jonathan Edwards Jr., Edwards' son, who also went on to be a college president and a minister, he's one of the writers, one of the first writers of anti-slavery literature in New England. And so we see that as he grew up in Edwards and was impacted by Edwards, we see some of that, the doctrines of understanding nature of humanity and just compassion, we see that coming out even in Jonathan Edwards' son.
6: Here again is John Snyder and Rosaria Butterfield and Puritan author and theologian Mark Dever.
9: They cultivated a depth of understanding, a biblical depth, and a sensitivity of soul that only comes through a lifetime of concentrated devotion to God and paying the high cost of really applying that regardless of the cost to yourself. It's that Christocentric holiness that I find invaluable.
10: They had a robust understanding of sin along with a comprehensive understanding of Christ's mercy.
11: And what the Puritans had was a kind of superpower that we just don't have. It's called patience. They could stare and stare and stare and stare and stare at something in a way that we're not used to doing in our intellectual fast food age. We want to know, can we cash value? Can I have this in one sheet? You know, just pros and cons. What's the bottom line? Well, you know, you can have the bottom line of the relationship with your wife and really miss the whole thing. There's something about that relationship with your wife. There's something about your relationship with a friend. There's something about your relationship with God. And the Puritans, because of their patience, they expressed that in warm, devotional language that's clear and moving. And that's been found by generation after generation after generation.
6: The Puritans were notorious for their ability to always keep eternity in view. They believed that being ready to die was the first step in learning to live. They knew they were pilgrims on a journey to a new world. Let's conclude this story with these final words from John Piper.
7: I'd love to see an upsurge of passion for holiness. I think it's there in a lot of younger pastors, but I think another branch are much more eager to look hip, look cool, look like they've watched the latest thing, they can use the latest lingo. And frankly, while that makes audiences laugh and think you're kind of cool, it doesn't do much eternal good. It won't make any difference in 5 years, 10 years, 20 years, 30 years. What will make a difference in people's lives when they're dying? That you were cool? Give me a break. That will not make any difference. They will want you at their bedside if they know you've been walking with God. If you've been spending time in the presence of the living God and can say something to them in their need, when their kid is dying or their wife is dying, when you can say something because they've seen you authentic in the pulpit, dealing with the Bible faithfully. And I just think the Puritans, they tasted like that. They just tasted like that. And they weren't glib. They weren't trying to be fitting into their culture.
4: And terrific work on the editing, production, and storytelling by our own Greg Hengler and so many terrific contributors and theologians to hear from John Piper, one of America's great theologians. Christian or not, to know this story of Christianity in America is to know the story of America, and not that it's a Christian nation, but that it was a nation founded with many Christians among them. And, of course, great deists like Jefferson and Franklin. And, of course, religious tolerance pushed as first and foremost by the great George Washington, writing that letter to the congregation in Rhode Island. Religious tolerance, but, of course, religion being the center of the foundational notion of self-governance. How could a nation govern itself, John Adams said, without religion? And by the way, the things that are covered here, John Piper looking back, of course, at this great Jonathan Edwards, and yes, he owned a slave, but presentism is what we try and get after here in Our American Stories, to judge people out of their times. Well, we can only hope that 100 years from now, people aren't judging us out of ours. And always we're trying to contextualize and bring to life history. These were real people living in their times. They didn't know future days. They were trying to make future days happen. My goodness, the stories about this cultivation of the biblical depth of understanding and the sensitivity of the soul, and in the end, the robust understanding of sin and Christ's mercy. The story of the Puritans. The story, in the end, of how America got its beginnings here on Our American Stories.
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13: A cold front continues to slowly move across the region tonight, with scattered shower and thunderstorm activity along the Kansas and Oklahoma border, more isolated activity further north and south into central portions of Kansas and into far southern Oklahoma. We'll see temperatures dipping back into the low 50s over northern Nebraska, upper 50s and low 60s for southern Nebraska and most of northern and western Kansas, along with the Oklahoma Panhandle, and upper 60s and low 70s still hanging on over southern Kansas and central and eastern portions of Oklahoma. On Thursday, we'll see those thunderstorm chances pushing off to the southeast. Still some lingering rain chances in southeastern Kansas, as well as central and eastern Oklahoma, especially early in the day, and then more into Oklahoma as we head into the late afternoon.

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1: News this hour from Town Hall. I'm Keith Peters in Washington. The Republican midterm convention has gotten underway in Dallas, Texas, with the featured speakers President Trump, his eldest son Don Jr., and Vice President J.D. Vance. President Trump says he's looking forward to the Republican midterm convention.
2: Looks very big, looks very exciting, and we're going to explain what we've done. We've done things that have never been done in the first term or the second term, frankly, of a president.
1: Organizers say they're out to showcase Trump's successes and Republican causes. Democrats criticize the event, arguing it shows Republicans are out of touch with everyday issues like the economy and health care. A British man is charged with working for Russian military spies.
3: 31-year-old Joshua Kamich was charged under Britain's National Security Act. Security Minister Dan Jarvis says the police acted against a potential threat and emphasized that recent incidents by Russia across Europe aim to create fear and disruption. Kamich was reportedly in contact with a group known as the GRU Volunteer Corps that is linked to Russia's military intelligence agency. Deemed a national security threat, supporters of the group face up to 14 years in prison. I'm Lisa Dwyer.
1: Five members of a cleaning crew were wrapping up their shift when they were killed as an Amazon cargo jet plowed into their van at the Miami airport. A lawyer for one of the victims, Joel Rodriguez Naranjo, filed a wrongful death lawsuit Wednesday. The crew worked for Professional Ocean Service Corporation, which has cleaned planes at the airport for 15 years. On Wall Street, the Dow down by 405 points, the Nasdaq dropped 168, the S&P lower by 37. More on these stories at townhall.com.
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1: Oil prices again weigh down the markets. We hear more on the Wall Street downward movements today from financial correspondent Seth Soutelle, reporting from New York City.
5: Stocks fell on Wall Street as the price of crude oil topped $100 a barrel again. The S&P 500 lost 0.5% Wednesday. The Dow gave back 405 points. That's about 0.8%. The Nasdaq Composite dropped 0.6%. The price of Brent crude jumped 3.4% following the latest fighting between the U.S. and Iran. Brent is back above $100 a barrel for the first time since July. Higher oil prices have gotten investors worried about inflation, which is already stubbornly high. Treasury yields moved higher in the bond market. The yield on the 10-year Treasury rose to 4.84%. Seth Soutelle, New York.
1: News and analysis at townhall.com. From Washington, I'm Keith Peters reporting. The world's biggest supplier of telecommunications network gear is facing a criminal trial in New York.
6: Jury selection is underway in the U.S. case against China's Huawei Technologies. The company has been charged by U.S. authorities with stealing technology and trade secrets. U.S. prosecutors also claim it installed surveillance equipment that enabled Iran to spy on protesters and violated U.S. sanctions on North Korea. Huawei denies the allegations. John Scott reporting.
1: A new AP NORC USA Facts poll finds that Americans are more skeptical of government information than they were a few years ago, with majorities now saying they have little or no trust in federal government information about elections, foreign affairs, or the environment. Mistrust of government information has grown since 2024, just before President

0: Donald Trump won a second presidential term. More on these stories at townhall.com.
1: This is Kansas Profile. I'm Ron Wilson, director of the Huck Boyd National Institute for Rural Development at Kansas State University. What do you want to be when you grow up? Once I got past cowboy, fireman, and NBA star as possibilities, it was time to think more seriously about career options. Today we'll learn about a regional initiative which is helping youth explore and expand vocational pathways which lead to rewarding careers in rural Kansas. It's today's Kansas Profile. Kyla Keller is the Rural Education and Workforce Alliance, or REWA, coordinator for the Dodge City Ford County Development Corporation. She grew up in Colorado. She has a bachelor's in business administration and a master's in organizational management from Ashford University's Forbes School of Business and Technology. In 2014, she came to Dodge City. In 2019, she became REWA coordinator. The Rural Education and Workforce Alliance was established in 2019 to address the workforce shortage and issues for the Southwest Kansas region. The community identified a big skills gap, Keller said. After St. Mary of the Plains College closed, there was no four-year university in Southwest Kansas, she said. We started by focusing on healthcare needs of the community, Keller said. One initiative was to bring in locally offered Master of Social Work and RN to BSN degree programs from Fort Hays State and Newman University. We asked, what do our businesses need, Keller said. Over time, efforts have expanded to work with all the universities across the state to bring in degree programs and certifications to meet the workforce needs of all types of businesses in the region. The former St. Mary of the Plains campus building was converted to include a university training center. Classrooms are free to any university that wants to use them, Keller said. The KU Law Enforcement Training Center is also in the building, along with the Small Business Development Center. K-State Extension will use the facility for a grant writing workshop in August. REWA strives to benefit the region. It also has satellite classrooms in the rural communities of Tribune, Scott City, Elkhart, St. John, and in Jetmore, population 770 people. Now that's rural. In 2020, we partnered with local businesses and community colleges to put on two career days, Keller said. About 50 kids attended. Those went so well that they've expanded to 15 career days this school year. All regional school districts are invited. Local businesses serve as sponsors. We had 1,826 students participate in career days during the 2024-25 school year, Keller said. Several career days are focused on specific needs or career pathways. For example, there are career days about manufacturing, emergency responders, healthcare and social services, business, teaching, and construction. Local businesses can highlight their career opportunities. Students can also tour local companies. Often students will say, we didn't know this was here, Keller said. Dodge City Community College also offers five $500 scholarships to participating students. Multiple businesses have made contacts and hired students who came to these events, Keller said. I went to the National Workforce Conference, and they really emphasized that we need to start earlier with career awareness, even at fourth grade, Keller said. In response, we didn't go that young, but we brought in 112 middle schoolers, she said. One of the biggest barriers is language, Keller said. She estimates that the local school district has students speaking 78 different languages, including dialects. REWA is acquiring pocket translators that students can utilize. Keller hopes that these projects can raise awareness of opportunities for young people, including families that came to Southwest Kansas to work in the huge beef packing plants. Kids will say, I'll just go work at the plants like my parents, but there's so much more, Keller said. For more information, go to www.raisingthewest.com. So what do you want to be when you grow up? That may be a fun question for a little child, but it becomes serious as he or she gets older. We commend Kyla Keller and all those involved with the Rural Education and Workforce Alliance who are making a difference by enhancing educational opportunities and workforce skills in western Kansas. As for me, I'm still working on my NBA skills. For the Huck Boyd National Institute for Rural Development, this is Ron Wilson with Kansas Profile.
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7: Thinking good morning, this is Ryan Falconer with your winter livestock report for September the 9th. 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We will start the sale at 7:30. We'll run 1,200 head through our sale ring and then have 5,000 head on our video auction. We will start with our breads at 11 o'clock and then move on to our feeders at noon, and calves will follow. Consignments for this week going through the ring will be 40 black cows. They're bred to black Angus bulls. They calve February, March. 28 black and red heavy bred and shortbred cows. 120 black, red, and char heifers. They be double vacked, weighing 875. 40 black, red, and char heifers. They be double vacked, weighing 900. 200 black and red steers and heifers coming off the cow. They've had one round of back, weighing 350 to 500. 220 black and red steers and heifers coming off the cow. They be double vacked, weighing 675. 40 black and red steers and heifers coming off the cow. They've had one round of back, weighing 350 to 500. 50 black and red steers and heifers coming off the cow. They've had one round of back, weighing 4 to 500. At 10 o'clock, we will start our High Plains video auction. We have a nice offering of fall delivery calves coming off the cow. Also have some bred heifers and cows on there, as well as a few lots of yearlings and beef on dairy crosses. Once again, we will start with weigh-up cows at 7:30, move into them bred cows at 11 o'clock, start on them feeder heifers at noon, and follow up with the calves. For more information, you can get hold of us here at Winter Livestock in Dodge City, 620-225-4159, or you can get hold of myself, 620-393-5439. Again, that is the office, 620-225-4159, or you can get hold of myself, 620-393-5439.
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9: 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The Jim Krause Retirement Sale, Brunswick, Nebraska features a 2024 Wilson DWH 750 triaxle grain trailer. 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Seabade Land and Cattle from Emerson, Nebraska will sell 54 items today. Hevon Trucking from Arlington, Nebraska will sell a 2016 Freightliner and a 2012 Freightliner day cab semi-truck tractors. Silver Logistics LLC from Midland, Texas. They have five hopper bottom grain trailers, 2022 and 23 Wilson and Tempty 50-foot triaxle trailers. Noteboom RV LLC in Harrisburg, South Dakota will sell four travel trailers. Hillstead Farm by Clare City, South Dakota will sell three Peterbilt semi-truck tractors. And Dethmer's Manufacturing Company in Boyden, Iowa will sell four late model Demco 2200 series grain carts. It's a big sale today. 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Thank you for bidding.
10: Good morning from Pratt Livestock. Auction time for this Thursday. It's going to be 8:30. 10 o'clock will be on the feeders. A nice steer run, 43 Angus off the grass, weighing 8.5. 115 Angus, Northern Origin, 875 to 9. 135 black white face off the grass, no implants. They weigh 875 to 950. 104 blacks off the grass, South Dakota origin, 9 1/4 to 1,000 pounds. 56 blacks off the grass, 9 1/4 to 950. 60 blacks off the grass, weighing 8. 68 mixed colored steers are going to weigh 800 pounds. We have 43 black and char steers and heifers off the crabgrass, home raised at 7 to 850. On the calves, 10 blacks, they've had one round, weighing 350 to 450. 76 black and reds, they've had one round, they weigh 5 to 6. 75 blacks, one round of vac, 5 to 600 pounds. Also have 76 older cows that we're going to be pregging today. Be short and solid and broken mouth, black, black, white face. Pratt Livestock starting at 8:30 this week. Have a great day.
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11: 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This property is located southwest of Lucas, Kansas, from the intersection of Highway 218 and 194th Boulevard. Go south 4 miles to Amherst Road, then east 5 miles to 198th Street. Tract is located on the southeast corner of the intersection. The tract is in the west half of Section 361112 in Russell County, Kansas, and consisted of 81.9% prime soils with 282.23 acres for farmland and 191.12 acres of cropland. Cropland currently open in wheat stubble. 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
12: 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El Dorado Livestock in El Dorado, Kansas will have their livestock sale tomorrow as well. So far they've got about 350 steers and 90 fall-bred cows on listed, and are expecting more by sale time. If you would like more information, you can go online to eldoradolivestock.com. Big Iron Realty is selling 282.2 acres of farmland in Russell County, Kansas. The online auction is September 15th through the 29th, and bidding ends at 11 a.m. on the 29th. If you would like more information, you can go online to bigiron.com. Coming up next, we've got Town Hall News Shortly, we'll have the Sports Spotlight with Rocky Downing and some ag news. We're joined now by meteorologist Ross Jansen as we take a look at the weather forecast for today on KFRM. 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
13: The latest cold front continues to be on the move across parts of Kansas. Good Wednesday to you. This is meteorologist Ross Jansen with a quick update here. As we watch the cold front continue to sink to the south, places that haven't seen much rain in months will get an opportunity for some isolated storms this afternoon. But I think our rain potential is a bit better heading late into the evening tonight. And overnight, it'll be wrapping up Thursday morning over central and southern Kansas. We'll make no promises on how much rain because this does remain an isolated to widely scattered event. So to accurately say how much rain we're going to get would be nearly impossible. But at least we can say there are going to be some thunderstorms along the front late this afternoon, tonight, and that carries over into Thursday morning. After Thursday morning, then we're going to have to wait until early Saturday for storms to be making their way across northern Kansas, central Kansas, down into south central Kansas. I think the western third of the state is probably going to miss out on these Saturday morning storms. And that is directly tied to another front that's coming out of Nebraska that's going to bring some of this active weather to the area late Friday night, but really more likely it's going to be Saturday morning. And fortunately, we're getting out of this heat wave. It has been long overdue to start cooling things down. And most of us will be looking at highs in the 80s and 90s for today. And if you don't cool down today, you'll certainly feel that for tomorrow. So northwest Kansas with highs in the mid-80s today, I think we'll be dry this afternoon. We should be dry tonight with low temperatures around 60 degrees. And we're staying with highs in the mid-80s on Thursday for northwest Kansas. We'll have light winds. But coming up on Friday, a south breeze will start to kick up, and that'll push our temperature up about 10 degrees. So Friday, we're back to mid-90s in northwest Kansas. The southwest today, looking at some isolated storms late this afternoon, but chances will be a bit better later on tonight. High temperatures, low 90s today. We'll see upper 60s for lows tonight, and then highs return to the 80s tomorrow with a morning chance for rain in southwest Kansas for Thursday. Then we'll be dry for the afternoon. Friday looks like we're dry with mid-90s and south winds of 10 to 20 and gusty by afternoon. Central Kansas, not a lot of rain today, but we will see a few isolated storms by evening and certainly going to be a chance for some rain tonight. High temperatures will be upper 80s and 90s, but some triple digits are possible down near the Oklahoma state line. And then low temperatures tonight will be back in the upper 60s to near 70 degrees. Watch for some morning storms Thursday, then we're dry for the afternoon, but more clouds tomorrow should help to keep the temperature down with highs in the 80s. We rebound into the low 90s on Friday with a south wind starting to pick up in the afternoon. But no mention of any storms throughout the day or into the evening. That potential is going to be coming early Saturday morning. And remember, it's another front coming from Nebraska that's going to stir up this possibility of storms early Saturday. Still looks like it's going to be east of a line from Hill City to Hayes, down to Great Bend, down to about Pratt. If you're west of there, you're probably not going to get in on any of this Saturday morning rain. And highs will be upper 70s in northwest Kansas for Saturday. Everybody else will be in the 80s. There's a very small chance Sunday morning, northern Kansas will be looking at a few storms, but I do think the majority of Sunday is likely storm-free. We'll have warmer air pushing back up into parts of Kansas, and we could be as warm as mid-90s for Sunday afternoon. With a south breeze kicking up, we'll see some gusts approaching 30 miles an hour by Sunday afternoon. But it's quickly met with another cold front coming early next week, and the timing of this should be Monday afternoon into Monday night. Yet again, another opportunity here for some storms coming with the front. It'll probably be late afternoon or evening before anything starts to develop. But we're looking at parts of central and southern Kansas with a chance of storms on Monday as the front begins to move in. So initially, it's going to be central and southern Kansas, but eventually by Tuesday, we're going to see some more widely scattered storms across most of the state. So that's the good news, is that
14: It looks like it's a scattered storm chance for most of Kansas, even though it may not turn out to be all that widespread in terms of the actual rain that we get on Tuesday. But at least we've got rain in the forecast. Starting again early next week, the temperatures will begin to cool down. Monday afternoon, we're back in the 80s for western Kansas with low to mid-90s out ahead of the cold front. And then potentially highs in the 70s on Tuesday of next week. Of course, that's because we're going to see more clouds and this chance for some widely scattered storms. Now, the upper level high or the heat dome that we've covered extensively this summer is going to be developing once again in the deep south. And I think we might have two or three days where we have an encounter with that upper level high, which may be coming in the second half of next week. That would allow for some warmer temperatures and some dry weather for Wednesday, Thursday, Friday of next week. But that would be about it, because then the long range models collapse that high altogether and we start to get back into some active weather for the final weekend at the Kansas State Fair. And as we move later into September, we see more opportunities for rain coming up, largely because we're going to have a steady stream of systems coming off the West Coast. So the second half of next week, there may not be a lot of rain for Kansas, but as we get into that following weekend, which would be the last weekend at the fair, more showers and more thunderstorms could be on the way. That's a look at your regional weather on this Wednesday. This is meteorologist Ross Jansen. I'll be back again on Thursday. We'll, of course, talk about the rain potential and see what other opportunities we can find down the stretch.
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15: Breaking news this hour from Town Hall. I'm Rex Thomason. The oil price roller coaster heading back up again, going up that big hill, topping $100 per barrel for Brent crude. The price spike comes as Iran claims to have targeted American vessels and oil tankers with drones and missiles.
16: Released early Wednesday, the Iran military video shows what it says are missiles and drones being launched toward targets in response to the latest U.S. attacks on five Iranian crude oil tankers. Following the American strikes, Iran's state media said it had also launched missiles towards U.S. targets in Jordan. Jordan's military, in turn, said its air defenses had intercepted 18 ballistic missiles launched toward its territory, and two others fell in places where no one lives and no casualties have been reported. Jordan's a staunch U.S. ally that hosts American forces, making the kingdom's military bases a target of repeat Iranian attacks. I'm Charles Dillardesco.
15: And a conflict of a different variety, the U.S.-Canada trade war is heating up. The U.S. is banning Canadian dairy products, most alcoholic beverages, and some Canadian motorcycles. President Trump says Canada has taken unfair advantage of the U.S. for way too long. Canadian Prime Minister Carney remains defiant. In his words, we have everything we need to pivot and prosper. At a 9/11 commemoration ceremony, President Trump pointing to a massive steel beam from the World Trade Center South Tower.
17: This battered piece of steel here today on the ellipse is a reminder that America is blessed with a strength no fire can consume, no evil can conquer, and no terror can destroy.
15: The president at a ceremony held just outside the White House, quoting Mr. Trump, "We say it and we mean it. We will never forget." On Wall Street this morning, stock futures deep in the red so far. The Dow futures are down just over 300 points. The Nasdaq futures are off 107 points. More on these stories, townhall.com.
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20: 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And there are 3 teams that check in the National Junior College Athletic Association Volleyball National Rankings. 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Colby is 16th ranked, and Dodge City checks in at number 19. 8 KJCCC volleyball teams nationally ranked in the Kansas Sports Spotlight.
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24: The cattle industry is divided over the role and future of mandatory country of origin labeling. Hello, I'm Kellen Havikin with the latest agribusiness news on Brownfield. Pioneer brand powerless corn maximizes yield potential above ground pest control and weed management options. Your field knows the one that yields, Pioneer. Bill Bullard with RCAF USA says the National M-Cool Coalition's recently launched Label Our Beef petition is proof there's nationwide momentum behind the movement.
25: There's been about 7,000 signers in just 72 hours, and that's pretty impressive. And it clearly reveals the widespread support for country of origin labeling from both producers and consumers.
24: Last Friday, President Trump signed an executive order instructing the Secretary of Agriculture to review country of origin labeling for beef products. Jerry Moran, a U.S. senator from Kansas, tells Brownfield.
26: Perhaps with the reaction by livestock producers of his proposal regarding to importing beef, he's looking for ways to be helpful to the livestock sector. And of course, country of origin labeling is a split thing in many states, and certainly it is in mine.
24: A northeast Kansas farmer says the extreme heat wave is taking a toll on crops. Scott Gigstad tells Brownfield.
27: Corn has dried down super fast, maybe even a little bit too fast. surprisingly, the soybeans seem to be somewhat hanging in there.
24: An eastern Nebraska farmer says he's optimistic about the potential of this year's crop despite a number of weather challenges. Quentin Keneally says it was an abnormally dry until August.
0: Maybe he lost a little bit of test weight and kind of didn't have enough juice or water maybe to get to the test weight to some of the dry land corn. But where we had some irrigation and plentiful rains, I think we're sitting pretty good on the corn side.
24: The USDA is reporting another mixed week of changes for crop condition ratings. Weather was mixed last week from hot to dry to excessively wet in other areas. As of Sunday, 56% of U.S. corn is in good to excellent shape, down 1%. Soybeans were unchanged at 58%, good to excellent. An ag economist says the latest escalation between the U.S. and Canada could permanently alter the trade relationship between the two countries. Ian Sheldon with Ohio State University tells Brownfield.
1: I think this has really hurt those ongoing negotiations and potentially the future of USMCA. Even if both sides back off eventually, I think it's undermined trust, I think, in the negotiating table.
24: Canada's 15 to 50% retaliatory tariffs targeting U.S. dairy, ag equipment, and other industries went into effect on Tuesday. I'm Kellen Havikin for Brownfield.
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3: Amid the tragic loss of life at the World Trade Center on September 11, 2001, one man saved the lives of dozens of rescue workers. It was not because of his strength or heroism, but his understanding of engineering. Today we look at the important decision one firefighter made before those buildings collapsed on this edition of The American Countryside.
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3: New York City Fire Department Lieutenant Frank Tarillo was on his way to a press conference on September 11th, 2001. When he saw smoke coming from one of the World Trade Towers, he instead drove to his old fire station in Lower Manhattan. He didn't know what had happened, but he sensed they'd need help.
8: I ran out of the firehouse going to the North Tower to find my old company. I heard a noise and I looked up, and United Airlines Flight 175 came right over my head. I was the only one underneath that jet, and at that point I realized we were under a terrorist attack.
3: Tarillo met fire trucks as they pulled in front of the Twin Towers. He had an urgent message.
8: I said, these buildings are going to collapse. We're going to lose the water supply. And I had some of the firefighters with their fire engines go about seven blocks north and hook up to hydrants and bring hoses down.
3: Tarillo was not in charge, but many of the firefighters listened to his instructions. Tarillo had studied engineering in college and had toured the Twin Towers. He knew the intense heat would weaken the structure and cause its collapse.
8: Then all of a sudden I heard a loud rumble and a roar. Now the building's starting to come down. And I said to myself, you idiot, you're the one who knew this building was going to collapse, and you put yourself right underneath it. You know, subconsciously, I never thought the buildings would collapse that soon.
3: He thought they'd have 5 to 6 hours, but the reality was they had far less time.
8: I started running, you know, and I'm saying to myself, I probably got about 10 seconds left to live. My biggest fear was that my body would never be found or identified. And there was a footbridge that went over the main thoroughfare in front of the World Trade Center. And I was subconsciously thinking, hey, if I can make it underneath that footbridge, maybe they'll find my body.
3: With the collapsing tower on his heels, we'll have more next time as we travel the countryside. In New York City, I'm Andrew McCray.
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9: Good morning, and thank you, Steve. Current trades got some weakness showing in the grain markets, which carried over from the overnight session last night. Corn market currently down 1 to 2 cents. Soybeans are trying to fight to the positive. We're up just fractionally in a couple of those contracts. Wheat market's a little opposite of yesterday, but not quite as extreme. Great finish to yesterday's markets, but we're down 4 to 6 cents in Chicago wheat currently. Kansas City down 4 to 5. On the livestock side, we were briefly higher at the open. Live cattle still hanging in there, 15 to 25 cents higher. Feeder cattle, though, fading a little bit. We're down 17 to 30 cents on the front end there. And lean hogs looking quite a bit lower to start the day off, down 70 cents to $1.02 on the front end there. Let's take a look back at yesterday's markets and a glance at what to expect from today. After the holiday weekend, the cattle complex started the session with mild strength and continued to build off of the higher start into the close. Live cattle gained over $4 on the front two and all of the 2027 contracts with $3 plus gains. Feeder cattle finished near their highs of the day as well with a good mix of $4 to $5 plus higher closes. Futures were definitely due for a bounce after another hard push lower that seemed to drag on for quite a while. No big headlines to be the driver for yesterday's action, but negotiated cash trade did end up strengthening late last week, which sure helped. Also a little relief from the extreme heat, which has been more than welcome to show up here. Trade in the north started out at 219 live last week. Southern Plains trade showed confidential for yet another week, but one source stated that live prices rose to 222 to 223, which would actually be steady to a dollar higher than the week previous. That is also where Nebraska live trade ended up being, which was the same, steady to a buck higher there as well. And Northern Dress trade moved up from 345 on some early sales up to 350 on some later sales, which would be steady to $5 higher than the previous week. All but the first week of August trended lower than the week previous in Kansas specifically, and all four of those weeks were lower than the same week a year ago to the tune of actually $20 the past 2 weeks. And looking at some history, in 2025, cash was higher than the year prior 100% of the time, so every week out of the year. But so far this year, we are running at only 29 out of 36 weeks being higher, which is only 81% of the time. But to level the playing field a little bit there, choice beef cutout each week has been higher than the year ago, only 26 out of 36 weeks, or 72% of the time. Looking at the National Feeder and Stocker Cattle Summary for the week ending September 6th, compared to the week prior, steers and heifers sold steady to $8 lower in the South Central and Southeast regions. In the North Central area, heavier yearling cattle sold steady to $6 higher, while lighter weights sold 3 to 6 lower. So a little bit mixed, but some higher quotes there, which is good to see. Demand was moderate to good. Another very light week for volumes as extreme heat continued to set over the country as transporting livestock was a little bit dangerous. The story has seemed to play like a broken record as of late, and pasture conditions continue to decline even as rain has been scarce. Feeder cattle producers are hesitant to sell yearlings as the market has backed up so much from the highs this spring, and some purchased yearlings are losing some money. Rain finally came to some areas over the weekend, bringing large amounts to many areas, yet grass is far too short for many producers, and hay production was severely affected. Looking at yesterday's cattle slaughter, that was estimated at 109,000 head. That is up 3,000 compared to a week ago, but down 17,000 compared to a year ago. choice beef cutout was up $1.40 yesterday at $3.77.57. Select cutout, though, down 48 cents at $3.55.39. And the CME feeder cattle index seeing a little bit of relief, up 53 cents at $3.28.80. Yesterday's cattle futures closes had October live gaining $4.07 on the day. The December contract gained 4.5, and February 2027 live cattle gained $3.87. September feeder cattle finished 405 higher. The October up $5.30, and the November was the strongest finished, up 572. Hog slaughter yesterday estimated at 483,000 head, which is up 11,000 from a week ago and equal to a year ago slaughter. Pork cutout was down $1.04 at 91.82, and the lean hog index down 54 cents at 90.54. Lean hog closes from yesterday had October gaining $1.95 and the December up $2.57, which is quite a move there for lean hogs. Current trade here in the livestock markets, live cattle still hanging on to the plus side. October up 5 cents at 217.07. December live cattle up 17 cents at 219.40. And February up 25 at 220.70. September feeder cattle are up 10 cents at 328.97. October down 10 at 325.35. And November feeders up 12 cents at 320.57. It's a little bit mixed there. Lean hogs still looking quite a bit lower. October down $1.10 at 83.15, and December hogs down 87 at 74.17. And the grain and oilseed trade, wheat was on a tear higher to start the new week as negotiations between Russia and Ukraine haven't gone anywhere, even with the U.S. stepping in trying to help. Iran was lobbing more bombs over the weekend, striking some Saudi energy infrastructure. More yield guesses from different agencies trickling in, and the anticipation building up for Friday's WASDE report. Average estimates have corn yield down over a couple bushels from the July report, and production and U.S. and world ending stocks guesses lower as well for corn. Soybean yield and production estimates are just slightly lower, along with U.S. and world ending stocks. Analysts aren't looking for much change on the wheat side of the report, though. Corn had some mild strength in Tuesday and Monday's overnight session while beans were lower, but the day brought some back-and-forth action yesterday while the wheat complex was able to hold on to their strength. And by the end of the session, soybeans were able to march higher, but corn faded to mildly lower closes. The weekly export inspections report for the week ending September 3rd, that wrapped up a few straggler days of the now old crop marketing year. Strong corn inspections, a good soybean number, decent for wheat, and just terrible for Milo again. Corn inspections for the week totaled 65.4 million bushels. Soybeans were 15.5 million bushels. 12.6 million bushels of wheat were shipped and only 32,800 bushels of Milo inspected for export. Of the total 65.4 million for corn, 40.4 million bushels of that was old crop and 25 million was new crop. Census adjustments through the month of June have the old crop total at 3.416 billion bushels, which exceeded the USDA's 3.4 billion target. So for soybeans, 7.8 million bushels of the total was old crop and 7.7 million was new crop. That total for the old crop marketing year hit 1.532 billion bushels with census adjustments, and that compares to the USDA target of 1.520 billion. For Milo, zero was old crop, which left marketing year-to-date at only 204.8 million bushels, which falls short of the USDA target of 210 million. Still 2 months of census adjustments to come there, so we will see how that pans out for Milo, but it was fantastic to see corn and beans both achieving and exceeding their targets already. The crop progress report released yesterday afternoon showed 96% of corn in the dough stage now, which is up 2 from a year ago and the average. 76% of corn is dented, which is up 4 from both last year in the average, and 25% as mature, which is up 1 from last year and up 2 from the 5-year average. Harvest reported for the first time this year at 5% complete, which is slightly ahead of normal pace. And corn conditions had good to excellent, dropping 1 point to 56%, while Porto Very Poor was left unchanged at 17%. On the soybean side, those dropping leaves is at 26%, which is 6 points ahead of both last year in the average. Soybean conditions were left unchanged, with good to excellent at 58% and Porto Very Poor at 13%. Milo is now 94% headed compared to 97 last year and 96 on the 5-year average. 68% is coloring, which is down 1 from last year in the average, and 41% is mature compared to 36% last year and 33 for the 5-year average. 20% of the Milo crop is harvested, and that is in line with a year ago in the average both. Milo conditions declined once again, but good to excellent was left unchanged at 28%, while Porto Very Poor was up another 2 points to 36%. Spring wheat, 86% harvested compared to 83 last year and the 5-year average, and winter wheat plantings running a little bit behind due to recent heat and drought, 2% planted now compared to 4% last year and 5% on the 5-year average. Looking at yesterday's grain futures closes, the December corn lost 3.25 cents, March down 3.25, and the May 27th contract. November soybeans finished 6.5 cents higher. January was up 7, and the March finished up 8.25. December Kansas City wheat gained 16.75 cents. March KC up 16 cents. Chicago wheat gained 13 on the day, and March up 12.25. December Minneapolis wheat and the March both finished up 8.75 cents. Overnight trading the grains finished with corn 3 cents lower. Beans were down 2 to 3, and the wheat complex was mixed. A busy morning for 8 a.m. flash sales, with 183,000 metric tons of corn sold to Mexico, 340,000 metric tons of soybeans sold to China, and another 100,000 metric tons of soybeans sold to unknown destinations. So pretty active there, which is always good to see. And current trade here in the grain markets, December corn down 5 cents at 528.5, March down 4.75 at 544.25, November soybeans down 3 cents at 1313.25, January down 3.25 cents at 1328.75. December Kansas City wheat down 8.25 cents at 810.75. March down 7 at 824.25. December Chicago wheat down 11 cents at 736. And March down 10 at 751.5. Wishing you all a great day. 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
7: Thanks, Tyson. Have a good one. Coming up next, we've got the Ag Law and Tax Report. We'll have red dirt and round bales, the morning Kansas news, and shortly we'll have sports with Rocky Downing.
10: This is the Agricultural Law and Tax Report. I'm Roger McCohen. Who actually owns your farm data? Nebraska has taken a significant step in answering that question by enacting the Agricultural Data Privacy Act. The new law treats agricultural data as the property of the producer who generates it. That can include GPS information, yield data, agronomic records, livestock genetics, land information, and data generated by farm machinery. I'll be back in a moment with the details.
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12: The new Nebraska farm data law is a significant departure from traditional privacy laws, which generally focus on protecting consumers and obtaining consent. Nebraska's approach starts with a property rights principle that the farmer owns the data. Under the law, equipment manufacturers and technology companies can generally use the data to provide authorized services, but they cannot simply sell raw agricultural data without the producer's express written consent. The law has an important deadline. Beginning January 1, 2027, every new contract involving the collection or processing of agricultural data must contain a provision prohibiting its sale without the producer's express written consent. For farmers, this means those lengthy technology and equipment agreements deserve closer attention. Nebraska may be establishing a model other farm states will follow, and agricultural data could become an increasingly valuable farm asset. This has been the Agricultural Law and Tax Report. I'm Roger McOwen.
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14: Good morning from Oklahoma. I'm Dave Deacon with a look at what's happening in agriculture and rural life across our great state in this episode of Red Dirt and Round Bales. There are some wild creatures that were here long before the fences, the highways, and the first wheat drills ever crossed Oklahoma. And then there are those that showed up later and somehow looked around and said, you know, I believe I can make a living here. And this is one of those stories. Head out to northwestern Oklahoma and the country opens up around you. Wheat stretching towards the horizon, grass along a fence row, maybe a weedy corner a tractor missed. To us, those things may look like leftovers. To one particular bird, they can look like home. As settlers broke the prairie and planted grain, the landscape became a patchwork. Wheat here, sorghum there, grass over there in the corners, brush along the fence, a ditch holding cover through the winter. Now that mixture turned out to suit a newcomer remarkably well. The bird had come a long way. Its ancestors were from Asia. Attempts to establish it in America began in the 19th century, and a successful introduction in Oregon in 1887 helped start its spread across much of the country. And right here in Oklahoma, well, we began stalking the birds in the 1920s. Well, there, Oklahoma, it was mostly up north and west, where the grain farming and grass cover came together. By 1948, hunters had already had an open season in a few northwest counties. Even today, Oklahoma sits at the southern edge of their range. Go too far south, and despite repeated efforts, they generally haven't established lasting populations. Wildlife doesn't read state lines, it reads habitat. A hen needs grass thick enough to hide a nest on the ground. Her chicks need something different. Open enough underneath for tiny legs to move through, but full of weeds and flowering plants to hold insects. Now those insects matter, because for the first few weeks of their lives, the chicks depend heavily on them. Then, as the season turns, grain becomes important. Waste wheat, corn, milo, all the seeds along the edges. So the same farm can be a grocery store, a nursery, and winter shelter, if it has enough untidy places left around the edges. And now we can finally name our immigrant, the ring-necked pheasant. That rooster is hard to mistake, with green and blue around the head, red on its face, copper and gold across the body, and that bright white collar around its neck. He looks almost too fancy for a dusty Oklahoma fence row. Don't let the fancy clothes fool you. That bird is tough. Pheasants have survived drought, blizzard, predators, and tremendous changes in agriculture. But their future here depends heavily on what happens to the land between the crops. The grass, field borders, wheat stubble, shelter,

0: tied together. A bird brought here from halfway around the world found a home beside an Oklahoma wheat field. And whether it keeps that home may depend less on the acres we farm and more about what we're willing to leave along the edges. To learn more about ring-necked pheasants in Oklahoma, visit reddirtandroundbales.com. I'm Dave Deacon, and we'll talk with you next time as we take another look at rural life and agriculture in Oklahoma on Red Dirt and Round Bales.
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2: It's Trish Swoboda with KFRM, and it's time to take a look at your Kansas News Today in your Morning Kansas Journal entry. Yesterday, Kansas State Board of Education members got their first look at a draft policy on the use of technology in the classroom. KMUW's Daniel Caudill reports.
3: With Kansas banning student cell phones this year, education officials are now discussing policy around school-owned devices. Kansas Education Commissioner Jake Steele is proposing a requirement that each school district adopt policies governing the use of technology in class. Steele says each district's policies would have to address how students at each grade level use school-owned computers and whether they use them at home.
4: You are letting them make the choice as a local system, but you are requiring them to tell you very specific information that you think is necessary if they're making that choice.
3: Districts would have to periodically review their policies with teachers and parents. The board will continue discussing the proposal and its implementation this week. For the Kansas News Service, I'm Daniel Caudill.
2: Yesterday, Kansas officials are defending Bombardier's presence in the state following President Trump's threat to ban the Canadian aircraft manufacturer from the U.S. market. Jennifer Anima of the Kansas News Service reports.
5: In a post on his social media platform, Truth Social, Trump said the aircraft company's products, quote, aren't good enough and should not be sold in the country. Several state officials and candidates have criticized the post, including prominent Republicans. In a post on Facebook, GOP Senator Roger Marshall said he has expressed concerns to the Oval Office and would fight to keep Bombardier's over 1,200 Kansas jobs. Republican gubernatorial candidate Ty Masterson, who was endorsed by Trump, told Cake TV he supports Trump's vision, but quote, an all-out ban that puts Wichita jobs at risk is the wrong way to get there. For the Kansas News Service, I'm Jennifer Anima in Wichita.
2: More Kansas children went without health insurance in 2024, while the state's overall uninsured rate stayed about the same. According to the Kansas Health Institute's Annual Insurance Update 2026, the uninsured rate for Kansas children increased from 5.3% in 2023 to 7% in 2024. That means more than 51,000 children in the state did not have health insurance. The report says the increase may be connected to the end of pandemic era Medicaid coverage rules and higher costs for family health insurance plans. Overall, about 249,400 Kansans, or 8.5% of the state's population, were uninsured in 2024. That was slightly higher than the national rate of 8.2%. Employer-provided insurance remained the most common source of coverage in Kansas. A New York Times report is raising questions about U.S. Senator Roger Marshall's past as a Kansas doctor, including how his practice pursued patients over unpaid medical bills. Kansas State House reporter Zach Boblett has more.
6: The Times reports that Marshall sued more than 700 patients over unpaid bills during his career as an OBGYN. The newspaper analyzed Kansas court records and found patients were arrested in 81 of those cases after missing court dates. Sarah Cliff is the reporter who wrote the story.
7: This is the first time I've interviewed someone who spent multiple days in jail in a court case related to medical debt.
6: The Times also reports Marshall's practice routinely charged 18% interest and garnished patient wages. A spokesperson for Marshall says that judges, not doctors, issue arrest warrants when people repeatedly miss court dates and that there's nothing scandalous about doctors and hospitals trying to collect unpaid debts. At the Kansas State House, I'm Zach Boblett.

0: State Farm announced it is sending payments to eligible auto insurance customers, including in Kansas, as part of a one-time $5 billion cashback dividend. The company says it is the largest dividend in its more than 100-year history. Customers have already begun receiving payments, with more payments expected in the coming months. The payments are being sent to customers with more than 49 million eligible State Farm vehicles. Each payment is based on a percentage of the insurance premiums paid in 2025. The percentage varies by state and ranges from 4 to 10%. Eligible customers will receive an email or letter with information about their payment. Customers with an email address on file can use the State Farm Dividend website to choose how they want to receive their money. Others will automatically receive a check by mail. The company says payments will be sent in waves and may take several months to complete nationwide. Three journalists fired from the military newspaper Stars and Stripes are now suing the Pentagon over their dismissal. One of them is a University of Kansas graduate. Kansas State House reporter Zach Boblett has more.
1: The lawsuit alleges retaliation and violations of First Amendment rights to free speech and freedom of the press. Laura Cordy was a Stars and Stripes reporter who earned a journalism degree from KU and interned with the Kansas City Star and Wichita Eagle. Cordy and her two colleagues were fired after comments made about the newspaper's editorial independence on CBS and an article about the USS Abraham Lincoln's conditions. Cordy says the disciplinary process usually is slow. It begins with a suspension, but this time was different.
2: There was none of that. It was very sudden and escalated extremely quickly.
1: The lawsuit seeks to stop the terminations. At the Kansas State House, I'm Zach Boblett.
0: And that's your news out of Kansas in today's Morning Kansas Journal entry. 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
4: Once again, everyone, Rocky Downing with a look at your KFRM 550 AM radio sports. It is a midweek Wednesday look at sports. Let's start with the NFL kicking things off tonight. The regular season opens up on a Wednesday evening. It's a rematch of last year's Super Bowl. The Seattle Seahawks, of course, won the Super Bowl 29-13 over the New England Patriots. This marks the third time in NFL history that a Super Bowl rematch is in week one. It also happened in 2016. Defending champion Denver beat Carolina. And it also happened back in 1970 after the Kansas City Chiefs had won the Super Bowl. Minnesota opened up with a 27-10 win in that 1970 season. Matchup tonight, the Seahawks at home are a 3.5-point favorite. Speaking of the NFL, contract was signed yesterday between the Tampa Bay Buccaneers and their quarterback, Baker Mayfield, a three-year extension, which is what he was lobbying for. The deal is worth $165 million. At the beginning of camp, the two sides had basically broken off any negotiations, but Tampa Bay and Mayfield were able to come to common ground. And speaking of contracts, LIV Golf, who of course has all kinds of owed money to vendors from this past year.
5: KFRM, Salina, Kansas.
4: Mason DeChambeau have the biggest contracts going forward. Still looking at unsecured claims north of $5 million owed to those players. And LIV Golf has now filed for Chapter 11 bankruptcy in the U.S. Bankruptcy Courts of New Jersey. Jon Rahm is playing in the Irish Open this week. Was asked about the future, and he said a lot still to be determined going forward. It is believed by the BBC reporting that LIV Golf's decision will be to allow players out of their contract and to exit LIV Golf if it does go forward. Look at sports on this midweek Wednesday for 550 AM radio. I'm Rocky Downing.
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7: It's time for a look at your markets here with Sue Martin of Ag and Investments. Sue, how are the markets doing today?
8: Well, we're in red on most of the ag markets. Even hogs down hard, $1.60 on the October contract, and October is pork month. But in the meantime, the exports on pork is down, and it's because of the fact that we have plentiful supply of pork. It's just that there's concern of the PRRS virus. And so that, they think, is what's holding these exports back on pork. But in the meantime, soybeans and corn are into a corrective break. I'm not surprised. They've been overdone. And, the corn and the beans both have, I've been saying we have large Elliott Wave 5s over beans along with wheat, and then corn a large 3. But yesterday, midday, probably the third time in the last 2-3 years, my software rewrote itself and made beans an Elliott Wave 3 overhead. That's good news for the producer on both corn and beans, because that means we're pulling back in a corrective phase to a 4, and then we'll set up and reset another leg higher, which will be at most likely at new highs. And so for now, the market is in correction. We've found in both corn and beans our first support, which we shared in our commentary last night. And the wheat is down about 10 to 12 cents. And of course, the news isn't much different. And it seems like the focus is more on what's going on over in the Red Sea right now, rather than Ukraine, Russia. It's just kind of, it's like we're a dance. The step is over in the Black Sea and the Sea of Azov, and the other one is over in the Strait of Hormuz, and right now the focus is on the Strait of Hormuz. And we've got crude oil up nicely. Brent made $100 a blue barrel, and crude is $95.72 on the October futures, up $2.69. As I speak, a blue barrel. And, you would think that might offer a little support under corn, but it's not at the moment. But I just call this a corrective pullback. We're waiting on the USDA report on Friday. And, of course, StoneX came out yesterday with their September yield estimates. And for corn at 182.9 bushels per acre, down nearly 2 bushels from where they stood a month ago, but still well over where the USDA was in August at 180.7. So 2.2 bushels more than where they stood last. And, of course, well over the pro farmer guess of 173.2. So, but I will say this. StoneX, first off, left Illinois corn yields unchanged this month at 212 bushels. But in Iowa, Minnesota, and Nebraska, they dropped the yields 4 bushels to the acre for each state, basically estimating Iowa at 214, Minnesota at 202, and Nebraska at 186. And, of course, the USDA is, for August for Illinois, was down 2 bushels to the acre, but StoneX matched that yield, or left it unchanged. So we'll see, but they're also sitting higher than the USDA in August for Minnesota and Nebraska. So it'll be interesting to see. I think a lot of one other thing on the StoneX estimates was that they came out with production. They left beans unchanged at 53 from where they stood in August, but they raised production in both corn and beans. If that be the case, that means then that the production for corn, for example, 200 million bushels over the government estimate, and soybean production at 4.547, 28 million bushels above the USDA. But also, for just their own estimates, that 16.207 on corn and the 4.547 billion bushels on beans is higher than their own estimate of production back in August, which implies more acres. And I thought that was interesting. So not a friendly, warm, and fuzzy idea from Stone X, even though they came down in yield on the corn, not on beans. But we'll see what happens. I think also the crop rating, condition ratings, not showing any reduction. Traders were thinking at least 1%, myself included, and we remained unchanged. So that was viewed as negative for beans. And in the meantime, on the corn, you know, crop condition ratings deteriorated 1%. And I'm not surprised at that. I would have even not been surprised if it had been 2% reduction. But, you know, this heat that we had in the last half of August is, you know, as we moved into September, bringing the crop home very quickly. The corn is drying down very quick and what have you. And as the, you know, here we are the second week of September and, you know, we're heading towards harvest. And usually as the crop dries down, it doesn't look as nice or as pretty. So your condition ratings deteriorate anyway. So that could be weighing on the corn as well. And but I call these breaks corrective in nature. I think that's all they are. And so, you know, we could go a little bit deeper. I look for last week's low to come out in the Dease corn, and then we'll see if we can start to stabilize around the 520 area. I was going to just do look at the Elliott Wave 4. Yeah, 526 and a half even should give us a little support. And so around that 526 area to, I would say, 522, 21, I think is good support. We just need these indicators to clean up. And right now, my floater's at 55% negative and the timer's 92% negative. Very clean indicator. So the trick's still negative. And then, of course, your stochastic can do whatever it wants. But it implies on corn that we could still mark more time here. But I don't think you're super far off from what could strike a low in here before we reset another leg higher. I don't think our highs are in on beans or corn. And, of course, when I look at the beans, basis November, I have to say that, you know, if we sit where we are right now, and I think we will, in fact, truthfully, I think the low of yesterday is coming out. And, of course, yesterday's low was 1304. I think that low is coming out here today. If it isn't today, it will tomorrow. Then our floater's 97% negative, has to confirm on the close, 98% positive on the timer, way overdone, and then the stochastic is getting very close to turning down. So, you know, the markets are just overdone. But actually, it's ideal to have a correction right now. And we put this low in, and actually it's a little counter-seasonal. Because a lot of times beans in a normal year will rally into September 8th, 9th, 10th, 12th on a pre-harvest rally. Well, if that be the case, this pre-harvest rally is more sideways to maybe a little bit softer. But that's okay because, again, we've got this large four now underneath us, and I do not believe that we are done in this market at all. And could see us possibly, I would say there's very good support right around 1286, 1285 between, you know, tomorrow and Friday. So I think this market's going to find support on this break. We'll clean it up, relieve some of the overbought conditions, and then reset the stage so we can take another step higher at new highs here in this market for this year. And, of course, Xi coming. There is talk that he's coming with a large delegation, but that it may be all vented on business as much as maybe export sales of grain. We'll see. I think, no mistake about it, you know, it's interesting. China has imported 1.1% more beans this year so far from January through August than what they did a year ago at this time. They need the product. And I think, you know, if we're ever thinking about a World War III and things escalating, make no mistake, China's very forward-thinking, long-term thinking. They'll be building their reserves to have food on hand to be not so dependent on others in case of war.
7: So are cattle taking a little break today?
8: Well, they are. You know, they had a good up day yesterday, followed through from a higher weekly close last week. So yesterday they had a nice up day. Today they're saying, okay, I want to take a little bit of a step back. But I don't know as if I believe they're done on this rally. Of course, the interesting thing will be, can October fats make it up to 220? But in the meantime, I also do not believe our lows are in for this cattle market. And I would like to see, you know, a nicer little push here, then a step down to finish us off here in September. And then I think you could see this cattle market heal up and get better in October, November, December, and especially November and December, just the opposite of a year ago. And so I think cattle are more seasonal in nature now. And, you know, the break we're getting, you know, that import of 300,000 metric tons of ground beef, you know, that was more psychological than it was anything. It doesn't make a whole lot of difference. And, you know, exports on beef are down 6%. Well, they're up, wanting to be up 6%, but unfortunately, we don't have it to export. So we're keeping what we can in our country. Prices are high, so other countries can maybe buy what they want from other countries a little cheaper, especially if it's ground beef. We'll keep that here. I just think that when I look at the cattle market, I think better days are still coming from what we've experienced, and I just call this a traditional seasonal market behavior, and we have to keep in mind that because the border was closed from August of last year through August 24th of this year, a whole year, you know, quite honestly, you know, that's what rallied feeder cattle as high as they got. Now we just need to be picky about how we do our marketing and not back cattle up, because the packer's back in the black and he'll use it to his advantage. So my recommendation is don't feed cattle heavier than they should be. Send them to market, keep them moving, and this market, I think, will turn around and still heal out of this. It's just I think we have one more leg down, and especially maybe even in feeders. So that won't be so pretty and warm and fuzzy when it occurs. But on the same token, I think better days are ahead in October, November, and December. And maybe January, we kind of waffle a little bit, turn stronger February and March, maybe April.
7: Well, thanks, Sue. Please remind our listeners where they can reach you at if they would like more information.
8: Well, our number is 1-800-527-0051, or you can go online and sign up at Futures Cash Info, and you all have a great Wednesday. It's kind of messed up on my days. I feel like this should be Tuesday, but it's Wednesday, so the week's moving faster.
7: Well, thanks, Sue. Have a good one.
8: You too. Bye-bye. Bye.
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7: It's time for a look at your markets here on KFRM. In the grain markets for corn, September's down 4 at 507. December's down 4 and 3 quarters at 528 and 3 quarters. And March is down 4 and 3 quarters at 544 and a quarter. For the Kansas City wheat, September is down 10 and a half at 794 and a quarter. December's down 8.5 at 810.5, and March is down 7.25 at 824. For the Chicago wheat, September's down 9.25 at 721, December's down 12 at 735, and March is down 11.25 at 750.25. In the soybeans, September is down 13 at 1289.5. November's down 9.75 at 13.06 1/4. And January is down 9.75 at 13.22 1/4. For the soybean meal, September's down 270 at 339.10. October's down 210 at 341.20. And December's down 190 at 347.90. For the soybean oil, September's down 16 at 70.02. October's down 20 at 70.02, and December's down 21 at 70.50. In the cotton futures, October is up 102 at 83.66, December's up 71 at 87.03, and March is up 71 at 89.42. In the livestock futures for live cattle, October is down 177 at 215.25. December's down 147 at 217.75. And February is down $1.02 at 219.42. For the feeder cattle, September's down 167 at 327.20. October's down 190 at 323.55. And November's down 147 at 318.97. For the lean hogs, October's down 157 at 82.67, December's down 97 at 74.07, and February is down 110 at 76.55. In the oil futures, West Texas crude is up 275 at 95.78, gasoline is down 4 cents at 3.21, and heating oil is up 16 cents at 473. And that's been a look at your markets here on KFRM. It's time now for Canequip Quick Cash. 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
13: And now the Daily News Drop, a drop of business, a drop of news. Wall Street coming back from the long weekend with a thud on Tuesday, and once again, oil seems to be the problem. The Dow plunged 628 points, the S&P lost 45, and the NASDAQ dropped 86. Energy prices remain front and center as renewed fighting in the Middle East raises the fears that higher oil prices could feed inflation and complicate the Federal Reserve's path on interest rates. And the oil story may be getting worse. Shipping traffic through the Strait of Hormuz has slowed amid continuing tensions with Iran. Canada's retaliatory tariffs on U.S. goods taking effect on Tuesday, targeting $27.6 billion in American imports. The tariffs range from 15 to 50% and hit products including steel, dairy, appliances, ag equipment, and electronics. It is retaliation for the U.S. imposing 50% tariffs on billions of dollars in Canadian goods last month after trade negotiations collapsed. Prime Minister Mark Carney says Canada needs to reduce its economic dependence on the U.S., acknowledging that doing so will come at a cost. The concern now is escalation and what this fight could ultimately mean for the USMCA free trade agreement and prices on both sides of the border. In technology, Apple takes center stage today with what could be one of its biggest product launches in years. New iPhones are expected, along with updates to the Apple Watch lineup and more details about Apple's artificial intelligence strategy. Wall Street will be looking beyond the hardware for evidence that Apple can turn its enormous $34 billion investment to its advantage in the artificial intelligence race. AI spending race continues to reshape corporate America. Amazon, Microsoft, Google, Meta, and other tech companies are committing enormous amounts of capital to data centers, chips, and electricity infrastructure. That spending is creating opportunities for chip makers, utilities, construction companies, and equipment suppliers. But it is also raising a fundamental question for investors. How quickly will all those hundreds of billions of dollars in AI investment actually produce results? So today's watch list is pretty clear. Apple tries to prove it still has the innovation magic the AI infrastructure needs to keep the arms race growing. Another big tech story today, Qualcomm announcing a multi-generational custom chip agreement with Amazon. The company plans to collaborate on chips, networking, and future data center projects. Meanwhile, the labor market remains one of Wall Street's biggest question marks, and that puts the Federal Reserve in a very difficult position. Weaker employment argues for lower rates, while an oil-driven resurgence in inflation could argue for keeping those rates higher. The next Fed meeting is next week. In agriculture, American farmers are watching those same energy markets pretty closely. Fuel a major operating expense, of course, on the farm, but petroleum prices also feed into fertilizer, transportation, and processing costs. Farmers are already dealing with tight margins and elevated input expenses, meaning another sustained energy price spike could put additional pressure on producers heading into the fall harvest. After years of automakers racing towards all-electric vehicles, the industry now is taking another look at the gasoline internal combustion engine. There's a new middle ground emerging between gasoline and electronic vehicles, EREVs, extended range electric vehicles. They drive primarily on electricity, but unlike a traditional EV, they also carry a small gasoline engine. The difference is that the engine generally doesn't drive the wheels. This one acts as a generator, producing electricity when the battery gets low. That means you can handle most daily driving on battery power without the range anxiety of a pure electric vehicle. Automakers including Hyundai, Ram, and Scout are developing extended range EVs. Think of it as an EV with its own backup generator. Plug it in when you can, gas it up when you can't. I'm Jeff Vaughn. That's your Daily News Drop.
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17: Hi, this is Kyle Bauer with Plain Talk with the girl that just seems like she's going around these days saying happy birthday, happy birthday, happy birthday, Jamie Bloom.
18: Yeah, our family birthdays are more summer, more July, August.
17: Man, ours are in September.
18: Really? Got a lot of September?
17: I guess I don't want to say how many, but I swear every other day we have one. And September 9th today is the most common birthday of the year.
18: So do you have family birthdays that are today?
17: I don't know.
18: Oh, okay.
17: That's above my pay grade. Okay. I don't do that
18: thing. You just know it's September.
17: I just know September I get to eat a lot of cake.
18: Okay.
17: So
18: September 9th. I don't have it. We do have one girlfriend. One of my son's girlfriends has a September 17th birthday. Mm-hmm. But, yeah.
17: Well, September, if September's number one, then all the ones around it are right there too. Between September 9th and September 20th, those dates are in the top 12, and there's only one outlier from that, and that's July the 7th.
18: July the 7th.
17: Otherwise, you have all those dates from September 9th to September 20th, all falling into the high birth rate time.
18: My mother-in-law's birthday was July 7th.
17: Okay.
18: So, yeah, well, I did know
17: my dad was the 3rd, and my mom was the 21st.
18: Your mom was the 21st?
17: Uh-huh.
18: That's my birthday.
17: Oh, really?
18: Yeah, I didn't realize we had the same birthday.
17: So I just think it's odd. Well, then, of course, everybody's doing the math. What's the conception day on that?
18: Yeah, right.
17: And so it's around Christmas time.
18: Okay, well, yeah. There you go.
17: And by the way, the most common time to get engaged is around Christmas time, too.
18: Yeah.
17: So technically, September 19th, the perfect conception date is December the 27th. So it appears, Merry Christmas, let's have a baby.
18: So. We got engaged December 13th, so it was just ahead of Christmas. Yeah. But I've had two family members, like extended family members, just get engaged in the last month or so. So,
17: got engaged in September.
18: Did you?
17: Yeah.
18: Yeah. So, and my parents' anniversary was September 15th. So.
17: We didn't get married until May, but we got engaged in September. It was our senior year of college, and we had this 50th year pledge class reunion.
18: Right.
17: And, well, in those days, lots of us were dating our would-be wives.
18: Right, yeah.
17: And so as we had this reunion, a lot of the wives knew each other.
18: Mm-hmm.
17: Because we had all run around together in college.
18: Yeah.
17: So we didn't all get married our senior year, but still we were engaged or dating regularly and that sort of thing. So I would guess half of the women there we knew because of they were around dating.
18: Way back when, and they're still around today. All right.
17: So I have a new contest you can enter.
18: Okay.
17: Grave digging contest.
18: I'm sure I would do really well.
17: In Hungary, yeah, I think most of us would not do very well. In fact, it's amusing to me to see people pick up a shovel that seems to have been the first time they ever picked one up, you know.
18: It's much more difficult to dig a hole than people realize.
17: It is.
18: Have you ever, I mean, just tried to plant something in the backyard and I get back there and, you know, it's like, yeah, I'm just going to dig a little hole and plant, and I can't even get...
17: Can't even dig a little hole.
18: And it's like, gosh, I must be
17: so weak.
18: You know
17: what? That's a life skill we all should teach our kids, or have someone teach our kids. You don't have to dig a grave, but you could dig a hole, a respectable hole. By the way, in Hungary, the size of the grave is pretty much the same as here. And by the way, the winners, it's two-man crew.
18: Uh-huh.
17: And the winners were 1 hour and 21 minutes, and it was 5.5 feet deep. 6.5 feet long, and 2.6 feet wide. So about 30 inches wide and a little over 6 feet long. So two guys could dig that in an hour and 20 minutes. There was 19 teams that were competing on that. And they said the ground was hard. It was dry.
18: Yeah.
17: And in almost what's worse than dry is really wet. Sticks to your shovel every time. Yeah, not that I've dug a lot of graves.
18: Yeah.
17: I'm not saying I'm going to stop it right there. I'm not saying how many graves I've dug.
18: I can't imagine that there are a lot of them dug by hand in this day and age anyway. So.
17: Well, not in our country.
18: No, maybe there.
17: Maybe there it might be. Well, they said they did the contest in order to publicize that it is a skill and that people should appreciate it more because they show up for their funeral. And the hole's just dug.
18: Yeah.
17: You know, you don't think about how it got there.
18: How it happened.
17: Yeah. Mm-hmm. So it sounds like there it must be more common for it to have hand-dug wells. Or wells.
18: Graves.
17: Graves.
18: Yes.
17: Oh, by the way, there was a cash prize of 200,000 Hungarian forints. Forints.
18: That's their form of currency?
17: Yeah. That's $640.
18: Oh, okay. Okay. Well...
17: Sounds
18: not
17: better.
18: $650, just $640.
17: Yeah, sounds better. $200,000. So
18: you know, even that golf tournament we played in a couple of weeks ago, we were all laughing because the ground was so dry and so hard, you could almost not get your tee down in at the tee box, and once in a while you'd break it off trying to push it down in the ground.
17: Or you got to look around for a place that's a little bit
18: already
17: of a crack.
18: Got a hole, in it, and then you'd put it down in. So or at least us girls had trouble with that. The guys not so much. So. My husband has been cleaning out this vent in our house, very old vent. It's right inside our front door, and it's huge, big duct that's been there a long time. And with it, we're having air conditioning troubles at our house, and so that's kind of... And he was vacuuming.
17: And he's off work this week.
18: He's off work this week, but this was actually over the weekend. But he is... he loves to vacuum, and it's kind of a joke in the family that he loved... He had a cousin even that teased him, called him Hoover for a while because when we first bought our house down on Clark, they were at our house all the time and Caleb was constantly vacuuming. He just likes to vacuum, so that's just kind of his job at our house. He pulls it out and vacuums
17: him.
18: I know, right? And we have dogs, and so it needs to be done pretty often because of their hair. So there's this big vent, and it's got an antique wood grate, you know, with
17: know
18: little
17: exactly
18: yeah
17: what you're
18: on the
17: about.
18: Front, and so that picks up that dog hair and holds it in. So every once in a while, he pops that off and he vacuums that really good to get all the dog hair off. Well, I the vacuum just ran. I was upstairs and we didn't have any air conditioning, and so I was upstairs in the one room that had it. He put a window unit in for me in the bedroom. So I was watching TV up there, and I could hear him down there vacuuming while I sat and watched TV. And it just went on and on and on, and I thought, what's going on? This vacuum cleaner is still not shut off. What is he doing?
17: Has it sucked him in?
18: I started to wonder, because it's a big vent.
17: Is this an emergency situation?
18: I thought maybe I lost him.
17: Right.
18: And I went halfway down the stairs, and I did laugh, because all I could see was his bottom half, because he had shoved himself so far down into this vent in vacuuming, in this duct vacuuming. Anyway, he finally shut it off and came up for air. And he says, well, look what I found. And he found a piece of newspaper, not very big. It's just a corner. And it is from June. It's a New York Times newspaper from June of 1949.
17: No kidding.
18: And it was down in there. So we can't see very many of the articles that were on it, but you know, it was kind of interesting just what we could kind of read. So then last night he was at it again. He was trying to finish, and he had a different shop vac that has better suction, and he was down there again. And he found a blue and white marble down there, and then he found a battery, like a AA battery. And I got to looking at it, and it expired in August of 1948.
17: You're kidding. I didn't even know they made AA batteries.
18: It was a AA.
17: Wow.
18: And the little wrapper on it is just in perfect condition. It's just kind of fun to see those things and think about,
17: kidding.
18: You know, people were there. And then he also found the back axle of a toy, like a toy car, but it's very rusted and old. So, I mean, it's been there a long time. We think our home was built, we thought it was earlier than this, but it seems like the records show it was built in 1928.
17: Figures. Where you are in town and the style of it, that's what I would have guessed.
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7: 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In the grain markets for corn, September is down 3.5 at 507.5. December is down 3.25 at 530.25. And March is down 3.25 at 545.75. For the Kansas City wheat, September is down 3.75 at 801. December's down 4.75 at 814.25. And March is down 3.75 at 827.5. For the Chicago wheat, September's down 12 at 718.25. December's down 8 at 739. And March is down 6.5 at 754.75. For the soybeans, September is down 10 at 1292.5. November's down 5.25 at 1311. And January is down 5.25 at 1326.75. For the soybean meal, September is down 120 at 340.60. October is down 80 cents at 342.50. And December is down 40 cents at 349.40. For the soybean oil, September is up 2 at 70.20. October's down 6 at 70.16. And December's down 2 at 70.68. In the cotton futures, October is up 81 at 83.45. December's up 91 at 87.24. And March is up 92 at 89.59. In the livestock futures for live cattle, October is up or down 185 at 215.17. December is down 142 at 217.80. And February is down 112 at 219.33. For the feeder cattle, September is down 220 at 326.67. October is down 272 at 280 now at 322.62, and November is down 240 at 318.05. For the lean hogs, October is down 150 at 82.75, December is down 87 at 74.17, and February is down 90 at 76.75. In the oil futures, West Texas crude is up $3 at 96.03. Gasoline is down 3 cents at 322, and heating oil is up 21 cents at 478. And that's been a look at your markets here on KFRM. Coming up next, we've got a Focus on the Family Minute, and shortly we'll have the 940 AM sale ring.
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22: More insights from Dr. Townsend about the importance of teaching your kids to have good boundaries at FamilyMinute.org.
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7: 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Coming up next, we'll have the fall harvest update and AM headlines news. And shortly, we'll have the Harvest USA report. This is Steve Knopfinger reporting for KFRM on the Oldie Seed Farm's Fall Harvest Update, sponsored in part by the Kansas Corn Commission, the Kansas Grain Sorghum Commission, and the Kansas Soybean Commission. Today I'm talking with James Coover. He is a crop production extension agent for the Wildcat District, which includes Crawford, Labette, Wilson, and Montgomery counties. James, how has the fall crop season been from planting up to now?
2: Yeah, so it's been up and down. And so, I mean, we got the corn harvest in the last past month or so, you know, and most of that looked pretty good. I mean, we had a lot of good rain in June. As long as the fields didn't get washed out, I mean, the overall averages was pretty close to average, maybe a little bit even above average in some locations. And so the corn harvest, I mean, that looks pretty all right. And so I'm happy we got that. But as soon as we got that corn harvest in, it never rained, honestly. It just hasn't rained in certain parts of my area. And so the soybeans are not looking good, depending on where you're looking at. And so Montgomery, Labette, Cherokee County, you know, into Crawford, there's some areas where it hasn't rained in 2 months. And so those soybeans, they're starting to die off. And it's not die off from a normal physiological response of getting to the age where they need to. It's actually dying off because they don't have enough water and there's no beans on them. And so it's almost like there's no yield out in some locations, in some fields. It's just blank, honestly.
7: So how was the corn harvest then?
2: How was the corn harvest? I think it went off pretty well, really. I mean, you know, the corn, it just kind of depends on the area. But there really wasn't a whole lot of issues. I mean, even though it was getting really hot at the time when we were harvesting corn, there wasn't, like, a lot of alpha toxin issues that I heard about or any issue like that. And so the corn harvest went pretty well, really. You know, there was a place to go with it, and I think a lot of farmers had some success, even if there were some fields that because of the constant rain and the flooding that happened all the way back in June, and there were just sparse populations here and there. So there were some fields that had, you know, 50 to 60, 70 bushel to the acre in areas. But there are some fields, I mean, if they had good drainage, they, you know, it was good dirt, the right spot, there were some cases where yields got up almost to 200. And so the overall average is not too bad, honestly, when it comes to the corn harvest. But the test weights were pretty good because we got it in at a good time and it dried out at the right time. But as far as I know, there really wasn't a whole lot of issues with our corn harvest.
7: So, James, what are farmer options with soybeans now with all this drought?
2: So it seems like, you know, this, of course, goes by a field-to-field basis, of course. It kind of really depends on what the soil was when the soybeans got planted, whether it's double crop or long season, of course. But right now, farmers are looking at, there are some areas and fields that are just outright dying, and there's nothing on it. But there's also some areas and fields where the soybeans are just hanging out and waiting and hoping for a rain. They've got some pods on them. The flowers have all dropped off by now. But they got some pods that they're trying to fill. And so what do farmers decide to do? I mean, you know, most of the time, the only thing they really can do is really hope for the rain that we're being looked at later on in the week. I wouldn't say promise because, you know, you don't do that in weather. But look at farther in the week. And, you know, if we could just get a little bit of rain on those fields, it's going to make some yield difference. Now, are we ever even going to get close to a good yield this year? There's no chance of that. That time is already come and passed. But maybe we'll get a little bit of yield bump if we get some rain on the beans that are currently surviving. Now, there's a lot of fields out there where there's really, you know, there's nothing out there. The soybeans are starting to go downhill. They don't have a lot of pods on them. Maybe they're devil crop, so they're not even canopy. And so they're going to be hard to harvest anyway. Farmers are wondering about baling. And baling your soybeans is definitely a possibility if you need to forage. But you do have to look at the herbicides that you use because a lot of herbicide labels or restrictions, I mean, they're not really labeled for forage. The issue isn't so much that they're not safe, actually safe for cattle. It's just that the chemical companies never put that on their label or did the testing to certify that they're safe. And so things like 2,4-D that we commonly use in pasture, so we can't use it in soybeans, to go ahead and forage it. So farmers really have to take a look at that side of it. You know, what is it that they're really allowed to do with their herbicide labels, and what is it that they're really to risk, honestly, not following them? So that's sort of a salvage operation. And, of course, a lot of farmers, you know, they're talking to their insurance agent. I mean, there's going to be a lot of insurance claims this year, honestly. Just looking at a lot of these fields are going to be zeroed out, especially the devil crop, just entirely plowed right under and hope for, you know, rain for wheat planting or corn planting next year.
7: Thank you, James, for sharing that with us today. That was James Coover. He's the Crop Production Extension Agent for the Wildcat District, which includes Crawford, Labette, Wilson, and Montgomery counties. This has been the Oldie Seed Farm's Fall Harvest Update, sponsored in part by the Kansas Corn Commission, the Kansas Grain Sorghum Commission, and the Kansas Soybean Commission. This is Steve Knopfinger reporting for KFRM.
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5: 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I'm Brownfield. The USDA is reporting another week of mixed changes for crop condition ratings. Corn is now 56% good to excellent.
23: Pretty much right out to the tip.
24: Yields have been pretty decent overall. We haven't been in a lot of really bad anything yet.
5: Soybeans, 58% good to excellent, with 26% dropping leaves.
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6: Hot weather is tough on show animals. 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

0: in just 72 hours, and that's pretty impressive.
1: Country of origin labeling is a split thing in many states, and certainly it is in mine.
2: Now that the U.S. government is funded through mid-December, an ag lobbyist says the U.S. Senate has time to work on a farm bill.
3: They will report the Senate version of the farm bill out of the Ag Committee, which would set up the possibility then of staff trying to work out differences with a post-election session.
2: I'm Nicole Heslop with Brown Field.
4: School buses are on the roads again.
5: The arm on the bus pops out, says stop. Flashing lights in your sights. The arm on the bus pops out, says stop. And sometimes takes your picture.
4: Red flashing lights.

0: avoid a costly fine and possibly deadly mistake.
1: The ticket's gonna cost $400. That's a lot, and it sucks. The ticket's gonna cost $400, and that's a chunk of change.
0: Obey school bus stop arms. Keep children safe.
1: What will you do when you see the sign? Will you stop and avoid a fine? What will you do when you see the sign? S-T-O-P, stop, stop!
0: Brought to you by the Kansas Highway Patrol.
2: Welcome to the Harvest USA Report. I'm Brian Hale. An original production of Howard Hale Broadcasting, now expanded throughout North America.
3: We're talking to J.C. Skemper, Holdridge, Nebraska. What's up, J.C.?
4: Skemper Harvesting is closing the doors on wheat harvest and opening the door up for corn harvest. So things are starting to move south. To be honest with you, a lot of the machines are on the road heading south today. So hopefully have everything back by the end of the week for ready for corn harvest to start around the 15th.
3: So when you transition from wheat to corn, I guess you got to clean the combines out for weed seeds. Is there anything else?
4: You know, it's pretty much get the corn heads hooked up and concaves changed, and we change out big tires for duals, straddle the rows for corn. But, you know, those are the three main components, and then they're ready to go. So we like to get things cleaned up, you know, washed up before we get the corn, because wheat harvest is over. You can get all that wheat dust off. You don't have to look at that anymore. So, you know, the wheat harvest for all the harvesters out here was a pretty big struggle in the South Country. We all got in the Northern Country, found some better yields, found some better weather. It helps, but it's not going to heal all the losses we had down south in the South Country. But it's been a tough battle for most harvesters out here.
3: When you have wheat harvest, you've got, what, 30-foot, 30-40-foot headers?
4: You know, most of ours are 40s. We do have a 45 that I'm sure we're going to be leaning toward more 45s in the near future. You know, some guys are already at 50. I've also seen some 61-footers out here. So things are getting big in a pretty fast way.
3: So now you've got to have your wheels pretty long axles to keep from gouging out there at the end, do you? Or
4: those gauge wheels sure help on the edge of the headers to help us, I guess, spring over any obstacles. So, yes, the wheels are very important to help us.
2: Holdridge, Nebraska custom harvester J.C. Skemper. That's it for today's Harvest USA Report. Thanks again for listening, and may God bless. I'm Brian Hale.
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1: It's time for a look at your markets here on KFRM. In the grain markets for corn, September is down a half at 510.5. December's down 1.25 at 532.25. And March is down 1 at 548. In the Kansas City wheat, September is up 3 at 807.75. December's up 1.75 at 820.25. And March is up 2.5 at 833.75. For the Chicago wheat, September is down 2.5 at 727.75. December's down 4.75, 5 now at 742. And March is down 3.75 at 757.75. For the soybeans, September is down 4.75 at 1297.75. November is down 4.25 at 1312. And January is down 4.75 at 1327.25. For the soybean meal, September is down 220 now at 339.60. October is down 180 at 341.50. And December is down 120 at 348.60. For the soybean oil, September is up 35 at 70.53. October is up 26 at 70.48. And December is up 32 at 71 even. In the cotton futures, October is up 124 at 83.88. December is up 92 at 87.24. And March is up 85 at 89.56. In the livestock futures for live cattle, October is down 162 at 215.42. December is down 117 at 218.05. And February is down a dollar at 219.45. For the feeder cattle, September is down 185 at 327.02. October is down 227 at 323.12, and November is down 185 at 318.60. For the lean hogs, October is down 127 at 82.97. December is down 77 at 74.27. And February is down 80 at 76.85. In the oil futures, West Texas crude is up 314 at 96.17. Gasoline is down 4 cents at 321. And heating oil is up 21 cents at 478. And that's been a look at your markets here on KFRM. Coming up next is Town Hall News and Agriculture Today.
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3: Breaking news this hour from Town Hall. I'm Rich Thomason. The U.S.-Canada trade war is heating up. Now the U.S. is banning Canadian dairy products, most alcoholic beverage.
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3: Mr. Mark Carney suggesting that Canada will get along just fine.
4: We have everything we need to pivot and prosper.
3: President Trump says Canada has taken unfair advantage of the U.S. for far too long. Oil prices are on the rise, Brent crude topping $100 a barrel for the first time in almost 6 weeks amid a flare-up in fighting between the U.S. and Iran. America remembers 9/11 with a tribute that's moving in more ways than one.
5: The large piece of steel recovered from the Twin Towers has traveled more than 10,000 miles across the country as part of a moving memorial sponsored by the Tunnel to Towers Foundation. It returns home to Ground Zero this Friday, marking 25 years since radical Islamic terrorists attacked the World Trade Center. The tour was launched to educate young people who were not alive at the time and to teach them the truth about what happened on 9/11. Laura Winters reporting.
3: Close to 33,000 power outages reported in Hawaii after Hurricane Lowell passed by just to the west as it moved on its way. Today's the day Republicans kick off their first ever midterm convention in Dallas. The brainchild of President Trump, he will be center stage both nights of the event. Vice President Vance will also attend, along with, among others, Texas Attorney General and U.S. Senate candidate Ken Paxton. Primary voters in New Hampshire have spoken. Republican John Sununu will face Democrat Chris Pappas in November. That in the race to replace retiring U.S. Senator Gene Shaheen. Watching Wall Street this morning, stock futures deep in the red so far. Dow futures down just over 400 points. The Nasdaq futures are off 97 points. More on these stories, townhall.com.
6: 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Here's the kicker. 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
8: 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Tarpoff, K-State Extension beef veterinarian, and Cassandra Olds, K-State livestock entomologist, discussing veterinary biologics. 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That and more is coming up ahead on Agriculture Today.
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8: Tuned in to Agriculture Today, and we start our Wednesday show talking with K-State and Washburn Law Professor Roger McOwen. Roger, thanks for joining us today.
17: Well, good to be with you, Shelby.
8: Roger, wanting to talk on a few important topics happening in agriculture. And the first one, one we've talked about a fair amount in the past involving the waters of the United States. And as we're looking at this, what have been some important things that happened, especially in 2023?
18: Yeah, well, this is one of these topics that never goes away, does it, Shelby? We have talked about it quite a bit in the past. I've talked about it quite a bit over the past 30 years. But the latest development, I think, suggests that the federal government may be finally moving toward a definition that is narrower and more predictable and more consistent with the Constitution and with the Supreme Court's 2023 decision known as Sackett versus EPA. The Sackett case. But I wouldn't mistake this latest announcement, which was on September 4, to be the end of the WOTUS saga. And basically what the government has done here, they've announced a supplemental notice of proposed rulemaking, and they want additional public comment on some of the regulatory alternatives that are out there before they finalize a new WOTUS definition. So they want some input from the public, and particularly from farmers and ranchers, on the definition of perennial waters, the meaning of relatively permanent waters, and the requirements for a continuous surface connection between wetlands and jurisdictional waters, because that's the standard that the U.S. Supreme Court set forth in the Sackett decision. There has to be, for the government to have jurisdiction over water as a water of the United States, there has to be a continuous surface connection between wetlands and something that is already under federal jurisdiction, what we call jurisdictional waters. And so they want the public's input on how they should define that regulatorily.
8: And why do you find it really important for our farmers and ranchers that we do get a definition that hopefully works for everyone?
18: Well, a farm's not a laboratory. A farm is not in a 6x6 cubicle with controlled the thermostatic temperature. So what I mean by that is, the implications of that is that water moves across agricultural landscape in ways that depend on rainfall and snowmelt and drainage systems and soil characteristics and topography and irrigation. So you could have a depression in a field that may contain water after a heavy rain and then be completely dry weeks later. A roadside ditch might carry water during a storm. A drainage tile might move groundwater beneath the field. So the question should not be whether some hydrological connection can theoretically be demonstrated. The question is whether Congress actually intended the government to exercise regulatory jurisdiction over that particular feature under the Clean Water Act. And now, the Sackett opinion gave us a much more defensible statutory and constitutional boundary. And here, it's important for agriculture to speak up when the regulatory agency that's responsible for writing the rules to carry out what the Supreme Court said, they need to make sure their voice is heard in this process. It all comes back to what I said earlier. Farm is not a lab, so let your voice be heard in how the rules should be written on these definitions.
8: What is the best way for farmers and ranchers or people in agriculture to speak up?
18: It'll be published in the Federal Register. Once it's published in the Federal Register, which might be today, then there'll be a place where you can electronically submit your comments. So people need to check the Federal Register on that. And usually you can also find it off the EPA's website. And those are the easiest ways to figure out how you can get your comments submitted.
8: And if a farmer or rancher is going to submit those comments, what are some things you recommend they consider as they put together those thoughts?
18: Well, keep in mind that regulatory certainty is, at its core, it's a property right issue. So the WOTUS debate's more than simply about environmental regulation. It's about property rights and rule of law. So when somebody is submitting their comments, they want to think in that context, how can I best preserve and uphold my property rights when the government is trying to write a rule that regulates my property in certain respects? And so if we've got a definition on these various terms that is reasonable, for example, with respect to a farm in Kansas, well, a farm in the state of Washington, a farm in Florida may be a bit different because of the topography, because of the landscape, and because of weather patterns. And so that's why it's important. Yes, you want to think about the impact of this on your own farm, but everybody else needs to do that too, so that the agency doesn't write one broad rule that is trying to cover the entire nation. They're looking for nuances here where they can fashion it to regions of the country and maybe have a more workable approach. I'd say, Shelby, it's really important that the agencies get this right. We've had a lot of uncertainty for many years with respect to what is a water of the United States, and we've had continuous rulemaking. And when an administration in D.C. changes, we get new bureaucrats that come in and they rewrite a rule because the administration has changed its view. But here we've got a chance with the Sackett opinion to really really have some rules that will facilitate agricultural producers and protect property rights. So it's important that they have their voice heard, and it's important for people all across the country to let their voice be heard on this issue.
19: As things do move forward, and if things go well, when would that rule be set?
18: There's a notice and comment period under the Administrative Procedure Act, and then there'll be it's typically a 60 to 90 day window, and then they'll finalize the rule after that. So we're probably looking near the end of the year before this becomes finalized.
19: If a rule is finalized, does it have a chance to really be changed, or should it be mostly set in stone?
18: Well, rules can be changed, and this is a little bit different than a court opinion where you have to have the Congress override, for example, a Supreme Court opinion. The agency can come back in and rewrite a rule. Maybe there's enough political pressure that comes to bear on them. But this is rulemaking. This is not legislation. And we need to remember that administrative agencies don't get the final say. The Congress does. And so there's an ability to rewrite the rule. But they really want to get it right the first time through on this.
19: And Roger, while we're talking about things important in agriculture, a recent decision out of Nebraska involving agricultural data. And what does this mean for agriculture?
18: Well, actually, this is legislation out of Nebraska, so this is state law now rather than a case. And this is a big deal. I think other states are going to pick up on this, too. But rather than treating ag data just simply as information that's protected through privacy and consent requirements, Nebraska now is starting with a property rights concept. They are saying that ag data is owned by the producer that generates that data. And that covers a broad range of information. That would include, for example, GPS information. Information and yield data and agronomic records and livestock genetics and land information, and even the data that your farm machinery generates. So that's a big deal. And so they've kind of flipped this on its head where equipment manufacturers and ag technology companies have said, well, we own the data. You have a license to use it when you buy our equipment. No, the Nebraska legislature has said to the manufacturers and technology companies, no, the farmer owns the data. And you can generally use it to provide authorized services. But there are restrictions on selling raw ag data without the producer's express written consent. It's a new way of looking at this. And again, we come back to the protection of private property rights. And Nebraska said, no, the data coming by virtue of technology from a farm belongs to that farmer.
19: Does that mean farmers should make sure they maybe read things before they hit accept or just sign on the line?
18: Oh, absolutely. That's always good advice. We always want to read things before we sign them. But I would say for ag lawyers and farm advisors, this is definitely an area worth watching closely. That data is pretty valuable, and it's becoming more valuable each year. And Nebraska's approach, I think, raises even a broader question. And I hinted at this earlier, and that question is, will other states start treating farm data as a form of property rather than simply as protected information?
19: And one thing that is happening in all of our states for the USDA and Farm Service Agency involving entity-owned farms, and what do producers working with FSA maybe need to go get taken care of?
18: Well, we've got an important September 15 deadline coming up on this, and this is as a result of a change that was made in the One Big Beautiful Bill Act. So if you have a farming operation that is conducted through an LLC or a partnership or a corporation or a joint venture, this deadline is for you, because the revised rule that came as a result of the One Big Beautiful Bill Act requires FSA to get updated information concerning entity ownership and structure. This all goes to payment limitation issues. And so to implement those changes, FSA, we think, and I'll explain this in just a second, is requiring entities to file the CCC 902E by September 15. Now, technically, that's not what the statute requires. September 15 is a snapshot date where you need to verify the type of structure that you're in as of September 15 with your attorney, with your CPA, with your farm advisor, and then later on, you can fill out the form. Now, what I've discovered is that states are doing this differently. Local county offices are doing this differently. Some are saying September 15 is a filing deadline for the 902E. Others are saying, no, it's just a snapshot, and whatever your entity structure is on that date, you'll let us know at some point in time, but we're going to go look back to September 15. I'd say your cheapest insurance policy is just call your local office, see what they want, and do what they want. If they want the form filed, get it filed by September 15. If they're going to contact you, know what your entity structure is as of September 15. But you need to do something by September 15. That's the key point.
19: Roger, I appreciate you taking the time to join us today.
18: Thanks for having me.
19: That was K-State and Washburn law professor Roger McOwen. In today's show notes on agtoday.net, I will link a couple of his blog articles if you would like to read more on these topics or other topics happening in agriculture. We're cutting to a short break now, but we'll be right back.
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19: 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Tarpoff and K-State Extension livestock entomologist Cassandra Olds. A.J., Cassandra, I appreciate you both taking the time to join us today.
24: It's a pleasure to be on.
25: Yeah, always happy to be here.
19: A.J., what are veterinary biologics?
24: Yeah, good question. So veterinary biologics, if you look up the definition, it'll give you examples. These are things like vaccines. They're Bacterins, that we have wholesale Bacterins in a vaccine. Anti-serum, diagnostic kits, even some of the diagnostic tools that we utilize at a diagnostic lab. Those are a part of it. So I like to think of these products as anything that are acting on the immune system directly to be able to treat or prevent or control some type of animal disease.
19: For any of these things, how does the process even begin?
24: Right. Well, I guess the initiating factor with these biologics is there's a problem. There's a disease. There's a concern. And is there a way that we can interact with the immune system to build protection prior to some type of insult? So I think it always begins with a certain pathogen that causes a disease. And then we work from there as one of these arms that tries to help treat and control some of those impacts on our livestock species.
19: When we're thinking about these veterinary biologics, are there different levels of approval that sometimes come with these biologics?
24: So there are. In recent years, there's some more, and I know it's often leads to a little bit of confusion in the industry, but we do have varying levels of approval with some of these veterinary biologics that are in the marketplace. So first and foremost, we have full approval. These products have gone through stringent testing for safety and efficacy in the target species and in lab animals to ensure that that product does what it claims to do, and it's safe. You can use it in all different classes of animals if that's what they've tested it for, and it's all on the label. So as a purchaser of those products, you can buy them on the open market, and you are protected as that purchaser that that product is supposed to do what it says. But that takes a lot of effort, a lot of impact to be able to go through that stringent process. I mean, it's hundreds of animals that you test in varying locations all over the U.S. So in many cases, it could be a numerous year process just to go through that full efficacy and safety mechanisms for full approval. Now, the second one that's a little bit lower is kind of an emergency scenario. Maybe we have a new disease of importance that's been found or is causing an impact that we may not necessarily have a full approved product yet, but we have maybe we have a product for that particular issue, that outbreak, but we don't have the full, because we haven't gone through that entire length of testing yet, but at least it's been proven safe and somewhat effective that it can start being used. And that's kind of a conditional approval. It's an emergency use just for that particular process. And usually whenever you get a conditional approval, that also means that the government gives that sponsor a length of time to finish the full label. So it's not indefinite. You can't just stay in a conditional approval forever. It's only for that emergency scenario, and you have intent to be able to follow up on some of those.
25: What if you use a emergency approval product outside of what its emergency approval is for? Can you get in trouble for that?
24: So technically, yes. So those conditionally approved products are emergency use, and emergency use is a little bit more tied to some of our screwworm stuff, but from the biologic perspective, yes, that's off-label. You can't do that. And those conditional uses are under the jurisdiction of a veterinarian that can only be used for those certain things at that period of time. Now, we don't have a ton of those products that are out there on the biologic side right now, but that is just kind of one more of those, you know, peeling off layers of an onion, kind of that a conditional level is the next level down. And then some of our newer products that I think producers and veterinarians are becoming more at least aware of some of these. I think first and foremost, been around for a long time, autogenous vaccines. There might be a concern about a certain disease that is particular to your farm or your ranch. Your veterinarian may take samples and be able to send that off, figure out exactly what it is. And maybe there's not something commercially available that you're getting efficacy out of, or that it has coverage enough to be able to give some help. That's where autogenous potentially can fall in under the jurisdiction of the veterinarian to be able to have some level of safety, whether it's in lab animals and maybe it's a carrier product that is known safe in that particular target species. I don't want to come off as the utmost expert in this area. I'm not. I just want to give a broad level, but we have some level of safety to be able to plug and play kind of whatever your concern is that you've grown on your farm under the jurisdiction of your veterinarian to be able to go back into that ranch of origin. So you may see autogenous vaccines for certain strains of pink eye, for example, in cattle. That's a good example of things that are on there. And then the other two categories are even newer, and I think brings even more questions just because they haven't been around quite as long, but they're some of the platform vaccine products. So the platform biologics, the platform products, you know, we have veterinary prescription vaccines that are new that obviously we haven't had those in the past. So those platform vaccines, essentially, many of them have an approved manufacturing process and kind of a plug and play process where it's standardized, where it's repeatable, that it's very good manufacturing processes, but then they can insert different targets or different antigens into that platform. And that's a very simplistic way to think about it, but I think it's accurate enough for this conversation. But you have kind of a base level that has some level of safety and efficacy associated with it, that at least it can carry and present some type of antigen. And then you can plug and play the antigen, which helps it where if you don't necessarily have to build a brand new autogenous, but if you know what that target is, you can put it into that platform. At least that's the base level understanding and idea of what those are. So again, there's the prescription level of those that falls under the jurisdiction of the veterinarian. There's diagnostics involved. There's some of those things before those can be implemented into an operation. Just keep in mind, all animal health products have to have enough information to understand that they're safe enough for that target species. And this is most important, that we have a meat withdrawal. Okay, we can't give anything to a food-producing animal that we don't have an understanding of what the recommended meat withdrawal, and that all gets taken care of, that is looked into with any of these levels of vaccines to ensure that we are not doing anything to the safety and wholesomeness of food products coming out of those animals. So that's a lot of words and a lot of confusion, hopefully not too much on these levels of the onion of biologic approvals, but those are some things that you may see in the marketplace.
19: With that meat withdrawal, is there an FDA tie-in to all of this then?
24: So not necessarily. So veterinary biologics are all under the jurisdiction of USDA APHIS. And there's a Center of Veterinary Biologics that has jurisdiction over all veterinary biologics, their approval, and their labeling. So these products do fall under USDA jurisdiction, where other animal drugs that are systemic would fall under FDA's jurisdiction. With this, it's very clear biologics fall under USDA, APHIS, and some of the other animal drugs like antibiotics, for example, would fall under FDA.
19: Does it ever fall under the EPA?
24: So EPA is interesting. So we do have some animal products that do fall under EPA. That kind of falls into our pesticide circumstances. So when we have some of our non-systemic pesticide products that we might use for things like fly control or tick control or lice, there's quite a few of those products that are on the market that do actually fall under EPA. And for any producer or veterinarian that reads labels, if you pick up a product and you read the label, the EPA labeling is very different from our other approved products because the first almost entire page is nothing but the warning label. So, you know, don't drink it, don't spray it in your eyeball, wear PPE, some of those things. So those labels, if you see a bunch of the safety warnings when you're just open up a label and it has all that, usually that falls under an EPA standard.
25: We've had an interesting thing happen with the screwworm because we've got a lot of products that have active ingredients that could work against the screwworm. But even though in theory it works, you can't use it for it because it's an off-label use. And so all these companies have to now submit paperwork to get approval to use this product on New World screwworm. And so there's been a lot of talk with the manufacturers of insecticides. Okay, we have this product. It will work against screwworms. Now we've got to get the paperwork aligned so that producers can use it for that intended function.
19: Cassandra, from your perspective as a veterinary entomologist and using insecticides and hopefully working with that veterinarian, how does that all tie in together to hopefully being beneficial for producers?
25: Well, I always think when I speak to people, I say this irrespective of whatever you're using, right? Be aware of purchase placebo. Always look at the label because, you know, a lot of the times they'll put things on a label and it'll say, you know, effective against 70 species. Well, are we worried about 70 species, right? And sometimes you think that this has got to be better because there's 70 species, or, you know. And so just taking a step back and you know, anywhere where a company claims something, you can follow up and say, hey, what are those species you tested it against? How well did it work? And then I think the other thing is just, you know, whenever you use a product, make a note, right? And before I use this product, whether it's ticks or flies or whatever it is, how bad was my problem? And sometimes that isn't counting the individuals. You know, something like a tick is a bit easier, right? If you've got the animals in the chute, but flies are hard to count because there's thousands. But what was my animal behavior like before the application of the product? What was my animal behavior like after the application?
19: That was K-State's Cassandra Olds and AJ Tarpoff. We're cutting to a short break now on Agriculture Today, but when we come back, we'll once again be joined by Cassandra and AJ as we continue our conversation to end today's show.
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2: It's time for a look at your markets here on KFRM. In the grain markets for corn, September is down 4.5 at 506.5. December's down 4.75 at 528.75. And March is down 4.75 at 544.25. For the Kansas City wheat, September is down 7.5 at 797.25. December's down 9.75 at 810.25. And March is down 8.25 at 823. For the Chicago wheat, September is down 17.75 now at 712.5. December's down 14 at 733. And March is down 12.5 at 749. For the soybeans, September is down 12 at 1290.5. November's down 8.25 at 1308. And January is down 8.25 at 1323.75. For the soybean meal, September is down 190 at 339.90. October is down 190 at 341.40. And December is down 150 at 348.10. For the soybean oil, September is up 10 at 70.28. October is up 3 at 70.25. And December is up 7 at 70.77. In the cotton futures, October is up 114 at 83.78. December is up 79 at 87.13. And March is up 76 at 89.47. In the livestock futures for live cattle, October is up or down 145 at 215.57. December is down 97 at 218.25. And February is down 72 at 219.72. For the feeder cattle, September is down 147 at 327.40. October is down 172 at 323.72. And November is down 117 at 319.27. For the lean hogs, October is down 165 at 82.60. December is down 100 at 74.05. And February is down 107 at 76.57. In the oil futures, West Texas crude is up 347 at 96.50. Gasoline is down 4 cents at 321. And heating oil is up 18 cents at 475. And that's been a look at your markets here on KFRM. Coming up next, we got the regional weather forecast and the last segment of Agriculture Today. And shortly, we'll hear from BCI Cattle Chat.
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2: This is Steve Knopfsinger, and it's time for a look at your regional weather forecast here on KFRM. The heat wave will continue to subside thanks to a slow-moving cold front that continues to push southward across Kansas and into northern Oklahoma by tonight and early on Thursday. The post-frontal air mass will remain back into the 80s, while some triple-digit heat will linger ahead of it. This boundary will also continue to push some showers and storms over portions of the region today and tomorrow. On Friday, temperatures are looking to heat back up across the region before another cold front dips south into the area. This next cold front is expected to move through from Friday night through Saturday night, bringing temperatures back down, especially for northern Kansas and Nebraska. A few showers or storms may also accompany this frontal passage. And that's been a look at your regional weather forecast here on KFRM, the voice of the plains.
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19: You're tuned back into Agriculture Today, and we conclude our conversation and show with K-State's Cassandra Olds and A.J. Tarpoff. Cassandra, at the end of the last segment, you were mentioning that people should be noting what the animal's behavior was before and after the application, and why is that?
25: Do I see a significant improvement in animal comfort? That's when you know a product's working, right? And then if you don't see an improvement, then you've got to ask yourself, well, did I apply the product as the label instructed me to, or did I dilute it out to save a buck, right? Did I apply it properly? And if you know you applied it properly and it didn't work, then we've got to start looking, okay, is my insect population susceptible to this product? Right. When you buy an ear tag from Ytex or something like that, they have done studies that have measured the numbers of flies before and after, and they routinely will check whether their products are still working. There's some other products on the market that don't necessarily have that data, right? Garlic is a great example of that. You know, we don't have good data on whether that works or not. There's also, you know, things like anti-tick vaccines, which in theory would work if you have the right combination of antigens. But if we haven't checked if this is the right combination of antigens, we actually don't know whether it works. And producers are always welcome to reach out to me to say, hey, this is what I did. This is what I observed. What do you think? And we can kind of talk through it and figure out if it's working, if it's not working, and how we move through this process.
24: Yeah, and nobody's in this alone. If there's a problem, it's a teamwork between the producer, the veterinarian, through a valid veterinary client-patient relationship to have that initial conversation on if some of these products are going to be used. And then if there are questions of efficacy and concerns, that's where we can reach out to people like Cassandra to be like, okay, if this is a particular product against an insect or some type of parasite, that all of a sudden you have a teamwork and you kind of have a network of people to be able to help weed through some of these concerns and some of these questions.
19: We've talked about these products taking millions of dollars and many years to get actually onto the market. But as they do come on, is there a way for the veterinarians to hear about it, or do they just hear it from word of mouth? How are the veterinarians learning about these new products?
24: That's one of the brilliant pieces of our veterinary profession is continuing education. So we're continually having CE meetings that we keep up on changes in government regulation. We keep up to date on any new products that might be hitting the market and how they might be interacting with the animals that we have oversight of and our producers. And then dealing directly with some of those companies. Right. If there's a new product or if there are questions that are out there, especially if they can only be sold through a veterinarian, veterinarians get up to date on some of those products as well. It's continuous learning. We are learning about products. We're learning about some new ways that we can manage some of these diseases. But it's not a one and done. And even as products get approved, even after they're approved, that doesn't mean the information flow stops. There's post-approval trials to measure efficacy and impacts and in different ways to use those products, whether they're animal drug, there might be a vaccine, when and where to use those to get kind of the best and maximized efficacy of protection. So as a veterinarian, we use all of that information to the best of our ability to give a recommendation. And that's part of the practice of veterinary medicine.
19: When you are looking at products and their label, what do you feel like is the most important part to look at and understand?
24: As a veterinarian, I look at, one, we're giving something that is necessary. Two, we look at the dosage and how we administer to make sure we are administering the correct dose at the correct location. And then number three is identify what the meter milk withdrawal is. So those are the things that I look at right away.
25: For me as an entomologist, a livestock entomologist, the first thing I look at is, well, do we know that we've established the right species that we're having a problem with? Have we pricked a product that is going to be effective against that species, knowing its biology? And again, as AJ said, you're not in this alone. You can give me a call and say, hey, what do I do here? Then I always look for, does the company have any information on how effective I can expect this product to be? And then lastly, is this fitting into a good rotational strategy?
19: Cassandra, AJ, I appreciate both taking the time to join us today.
24: Thank you.
25: Happy to be here.
19: That was K-State livestock entomologist Cassandra Olds and K-State Extension beef veterinarian AJ Tarpoff. That's all we have for you today on Agriculture Today, but we'll be back with more for you tomorrow.
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7: Hi, welcome to BCI Cattle Chat. I'm Brad White. Happy to have you with us and happy to have our crew here in the studio. Morning, Philip.
9: Good morning, guys.
7: Bob.
10: Good morning, Brad.
7: Dustin.
13: Good morning.
7: So we're glad to have you guys here because I've got a couple questions for you, which I did not prepare you for. So I'll just hit you with those as we go through. And we're going to have some discussion and it's going to be cattle based. I'll give that as a spoiler.
10: Okay.
7: But I did want to remind you, if you have a listener question for us or you have a topic you'd like us to discuss, you can reach out to us on Facebook or you can send us an email at bci@ksu.edu. We sure like getting those. I want to flip it, and I'm going to start with the same premise, but I want a little different question. Cattle prices are high. Let's take it from the standpoint of a relatively young person that wants to get in the industry, and it's cost prohibitive and capital intensive to get in. What are some options there? What are some things that somebody could do to maybe work their way in without a large capital outlay?
13: Oh, I think there's probably a few things. Number one, could you lease some cows? Start off with maybe leasing some cows, rent some pasture. That might be one way to enter into the business. Another one is, you know, is there somebody who's looking to get out? I mean, we've talked about this before, and is there a way to maybe you start learning the business, working with them with the intention of eventually over time you're buying the herd, buying the facilities, buying the land, or whatever that looks like. And so I think there's probably several different options.
10: I really think along the same lines, it's not a crime to start small and grow. In fact, there's a lot of businesses, stories, these tech giants that started in a garage. And in the cattle business, the starting in the garage is a few leased cows, trading my labor for access to pastures, those types of things. So you look for win-win situations because there are people out there that are needing labor, and maybe a younger person has that to offer. A young person may be needing access to capital and some experience, and so look for win-win situations. Again, it's probably not just going to fall in your lap. Maybe it will. Maybe you've got a relative or something that this opportunity just falls in your lap. But you may need to really get out and find some contacts, talk to other people, and just say, I'm wanting to get into the cattle business. And the other thing that I just thought of was I can think of a couple of younger people that got into the cattle business more on the stalker side. Honestly, their interest was cows, but there were some barriers to entry that they could actually turn a business a little bit quicker by starting on the stalker cattle side. And again, you're building skill, you're building access to some rental property, some land you can rent, different things like that. So look for success stories in your community, maybe people that are just a little bit older that have figured out a way to get their foot into the cattle industry.
7: And don't forget about compounding, right? I mean, that's just like if you were investing, you expect that to compound over time or grow with percentages. So even if you got in with a few cows or a small number, don't worry about the number as much early. Once you start growing that and you grow your herd over time, which is how a lot of herds have grown. Philip?
9: Well, I was just going to kind of add on to Bob's comments there. My brother did this for a couple years, but he had some grass that wasn't being used because the fence was horrible. And so he talked to the landowner And he patched up the fence and then talked to a neighbor who had grass calves, or you always bought grass calves. So then he would take some of those grass calves on and get paid on the pound of gain. And he took care of them over the summer there on that piece of ground that he rented. And he rented it really cheap because landowner wasn't doing anything with it. And he had to fix up some fence and stuff in place.
10: He kind of traded his labor for mm-hmm. what somebody else needed, which was access to grass and access to cattle.
9: Yeah.
13: So, Bob, you said, you know, you got to make contacts. Can you expand on that? So if somebody's wanting to get into this, where do you start? Like, how do you make those contacts?
10: So, and you know, different people are different, but I'm picturing someone that's kind of an introvert that doesn't really just go glad hand everybody. You still, again, it goes back to work. Sometimes work is different for different people. And for someone who it isn't easy and for them to just go out and talk to people, you kind of have to do it a little bit. But start with people you're comfortable with, you know, people you go to church with, you know, relatives, you know, different people in your community that you do feel comfortable with. And you start the conversation maybe with, I want to get into the cattle industry. I need to find some way to kind of leverage my interest and labor with somebody that's got either land or cattle or both. And you start talking to people that this is what I want. And again, because they're people you're talking to, they're your friends, they want you to succeed. They might say, well, you know, 6 months ago, I talked to somebody else. And so in a way, you just have to start having those conversations. But it can be a pretty simple conversation. This is what I want. I'm currently working here. I'd love to get started in the cattle industry, but I'm going to need some access to, again, land, capital, cattle, those types of things. And just let it be known. In your circle of friends, you don't have to, you know, yeah, it can be your circle of friends.
11: One place I would reach out beyond that is there are people in the communities that are I'll say natural connectors because they impact, talk to, work with a lot of cattlemen. Extension agents.
10: Extension.
11: Veterinarians.
10: Some ag lenders.
11: Nutrition.
9: Yeah, I was thinking ag lenders.
11: Ag lenders, the co-op. I mean, you can talk to some of those folks and say, hey, I have this interest. And the beauty is, at least I think that interest would be reciprocated by some.
10: Because yes, right.
11: you have a relatively small proportion, even in our rural communities, it's still a relatively small proportion that is in the cattle business and doing cattle stuff. So trying to figure out how do I find those folks? And I would look for who are some connectors and how do I reach out to them or maybe get started in those areas where I naturally, as a part of my day-to-day course, have interaction with many different cattlemen. And you have to have some patience.
13: And the people that you mentioned, the co-op, the veterinarians, the banker, lenders, those are all an extension. They are all everybody that wants to see that rural community thrive and succeed. And so they're
11: you want somebody coming in.
13: Yeah. And so that they're out looking out, especially if it's somebody young that's wanting to get into it, that they figure they'll be around there for a long, long time. I mean, that's exactly what they want.
11: Which brings up the other thing I wanted to talk about on this is, and it ties into the first question I ask as well, is you really need to have some sort of strategy, some sort of plan. And if you want to get started in the industry, we kind of talked about winging it, right? You might lease some cows, you might do this, you might do the stalker stuff. There's value in actually trying to put your plan on paper. How do I do that with so much uncertainty? Because I don't know what I would be able to do or not. And would you plan out several things or would you just take it as we said, and I'm going to take whatever opportunity I can?
13: No, you got to have a plan. I mean, you've got to have something, at least a rough idea, right? Because, I mean, you're not going to want to take on 150 cows right off the bat, I'm assuming. You've got to have a plan in place. If you're thinking start small, 5, 10, 15, 20, and all of a sudden there's 40, do you have the capital to do that? Well, you better have talked with your banker to get a note. So you better have a relationship with the lender. So that's right. Part of the plan. And then you better have talked, no, okay, here's the vet. Here's the local veterinarian that I can work with when I need various things. Here's the, you know, the extension agent in the area that if I've got some, or here's a nutritionist. I mean, so you better have a list of people and you better at least maybe started some of those conversations.
10: Kind of move beyond just that dream. Right. I want to be in the cattle industry. I'm willing to start with stalker cattle or cows, but then even simple things like, well, if I did the labor for a group of stalker cattle, what would I need money-wise per head, per pound of gain, whatever, to make this work. And you start with turning what I want into really a plan. What do I need? What are the costs that I'm going to have? What kind of income will I need to justify, you know, moving? Maybe I currently have a different job, or I'm spending my time doing something else. So I like the idea, first of all, just letting it be known that, hey, this is something I want. But Dustin, you're exactly right. Wanting something to accomplish that, there's a couple important steps between wanting and accomplishing.
7: Visiting with an ag lender or a banker and taking a plan in, even if I'm not asking for money, those folks have been through and seen a lot of business plans. They've seen a lot of ideas. They may be able to give you some feedback. And if you've got it written out to a level, and I've talked to people that have gone in and like, oh, they wouldn't fund me for this, or they wouldn't fund me for that. Yes, they're looking out for the bank or the lender as they go through the process,

0: One of the things you said was get some other people. None of us are smart enough by ourselves. And in a rural community, there are people that are in the cattle industry all the time. So again, so people involved in marketing, people, veterinarians, you know, develop those relationships. And again, it's just knowing people and looking for win-win opportunities. I want to hire you to help me do this so that I can make more money doing that.
1: And occasionally you can find somebody that's willing to share their opinion.
0: Occasionally, that may be another is sorting through opinions.
1: Sorting through opinions is a whole different deal. So, I appreciate you guys sharing that. I appreciate you guys talking through some of the different scenarios. And I know everybody faces a little bit different plan. But one of the things, our overarching theme today was, you probably should have a strategy that plans out more than a year in advance so that you're not making these decisions on the fly, and talk to other experts. 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So if you have a question or comment or something you'd like us to discuss on a future episode, you can send us an email at bci@ksu.edu.
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0: Markets for corn, September is down 5 at 506. December is down 5 and 3 quarters at 527 and 3 quarters. And March is down 5 and 3 quarters at 543 and a quarter. For the Kansas City wheat, September is down 11 and a half at 793 and a quarter. December is down 12 and a quarter at 806 and 3 quarters. And March is down 11 and a quarter at 82. For the Chicago wheat, September is down 21 and a quarter at 709. December is down 18 and a quarter at 728 and 3 quarters. And March is down 16 and 3 quarters at 744 and 3 quarters. For the soybeans, September is down 12 at 1290 and a half. November is down 8 and a quarter at 1308. And January is down 8 and a half at 1323 and a half. In the soybean meal, September is down 170 at 340.10. October is down 170 at 341.60. And December is down 130 at 348.50. For the soybean oil, September is down 10 at 70.08. October is up 5 at 70.27. And December is down up 8 at 70.78. In the cotton futures, October is up 105 at 83.69, December is up 73 at 87.06, and March is up 67 at 89.38. In the livestock futures for live cattle, October is down 115 at 215.87, December is down 70 at 218.52, and February is down 52 at 219.92. For the feeder cattle, September is down 37 at 328.50, October is down 55 at 324.90, and November's up 10 at 320.55. For the lean hogs, October is down 145 at 82.80, December's down 80 at 74.25, and February is down 90 at 76.75. In the oil futures, West Texas crude is up $3.35 at $96.38, gasoline is down 4 cents at $3.21, and heating oil is up 18 cents at $3.75. And that's been a look at your markets here on KFRM. Coming up next is Livestock Lines, and shortly we'll have morning market analysis with Pinion.
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0: ...specialist in dairy in the Animal Sciences and Industry Department at Kansas State University. Today he's going to talk about considerations for management of heat stress in dairy cattle. Mike, when it comes to the heat lately and heat stress in dairy cattle, what should livestock producers be doing to help manage that heat stress?
2: Well, obviously, there's a lot of things that we can do to help manage it. We're probably not going to totally remove the impacts that the type of heat stress that we've been having lately actually have on our dairy animals, but many things that we can do. We generally focus on, what are going to be the things that are going to bring the most relief to the animals and as well as what we can do the most economically to help them. So shade becomes one of the primary things. The solar radiation that animals are exposed to when they're out in the afternoon sun can be very, very tremendous and actually increase their body temperatures several degrees, and that has major negative impacts on reproductive success in our lactating cows, as well as in severe cases can lead to the death of the animals. And we also generally see an increase in abortions when animals are severely heat stressed as well. So, you know, a lot of times we overlook some of the obvious opportunities. A lot of times our lactating cows are housed in a situation where they are actually under shade and protected from that solar radiation. But we have other animals that are not, particularly dry cows, may be out in a pasture situation. And if there's tree shade available, that's great. But if there's not, they can be exposed to a lot of solar radiation. Pregnant heifers, the same way. Sometimes we tend to develop these heifers in a feed yard situation, and as a result of that, there may or may not be shade available. So if there is not shade available, we need to provide that and to help them cope with the heat stress. And then, you know, the second thing we look at is provide the shade first, and then what can we do to actually help the animal exchange heat with the environment. And we've done a lot of research with that here at K-State over the years and developed some fairly cost-effective ways for people to help their animals cope with that heat stress and help them dissipate heat to the environment. And, you know, really our best, most economical way to do that is the application of water to their back. So if we can apply water to their back, just basically in cooling cycles, if you will. So soak their back, shut the water off, let the water evaporate, and then soak her again. We can effectively lower body temperatures and help protect them from the impacts of heat stress. So kind of depends on, you know, where animals are located and as far as what our options are to do this. As we look at, you know, maximizing the effect of that water, the use of supplemental fans needs to be part of the discussion. So, for example, we go into the holding pen of the milking parlor, which is a primary place that we really want to cool animals, because we bring them in, you know, they're in a fairly compact environment when they're in there. So even though they're only there maybe for 45 minutes or an hour, we can actually increase their body temperatures fairly significantly in that holding pen if we do not do anything to cool them. So, again, the best way to do that would be with supplemental airflow over their backs, as well as intermittent soaking of their backs with water and evaporating that water. So, basically, if we can evaporate a pound of water off of her back, we can help her exchange about 1,000 BTUs of heat to the environment. And we really, you know, to accomplish effective cooling of the animal on an hourly basis, we need to evaporate about a half gallon over an hour period will generally provide adequate protection. So again, that needs to be in cycles, and we can usually deliver that in four or five cooling cycles per hour fairly effectively. So actually works fairly well, and sometimes if, depending on the situation, we might actually deliver more cooling cycles than that per hour. And sometimes those cycles actually drop down to about once every 5 minutes under extreme temperatures. So we've got various controllers and stuff that we can utilize to increase the soaking frequency as the temperature rises. So it helps us conserve water and be more effective at those higher temperatures as well.
0: If dairy producers would like more information, where can they go to?
2: Yeah, there's various places we can do. We do have a heat stress website here at K-State under our Animal Sciences and Industries website. So asi.a-state.edu, and just go to extension and then dairy. And then under our focused areas, we actually have a heat stress tab. Underneath that, there's several different articles and papers that we have developed over the years to highlight how we might do a heat abatement with supplemental fans as well as soaker systems, not only in the holding pen prior to the parlor, but also at the feed line out in the housing area.
0: Thank you, Mike, for sharing that with us today. This is Steve Knopfinger for Livestock Lines. Have a good one.

0: It's time for a look at your markets here with Aaron Summer Opinion. Aaron, how are the markets doing today?
1: Good morning. Grains were lower at the break this morning, continued to work lower into the early day. Crude has been rallying, and Brent crude futures broke over 100 for the first time in 6 weeks, with new escalations targeting energy infrastructure in both the Middle East and the Black Sea. The U.S. destroyed 5 Iranian crude tankers yesterday near the export hub of Karg Island. The proximity to the strike to Karg Island could be interpreted as a warning that Washington has the ability to hit Iran's oil export system at the doorstep of the country's principal crude terminal, while for now stopping short of targeting the infrastructure itself. At the same time, Ukraine carried out heavy strikes on Russia's Nova port, country's top Black Sea port for commodity shipments. While confirmed details are still sparse, the Russian naval base in the area appears to have been the top target, with energy terminals damaged as well, but no damage to grain infrastructure has been reported at this time. On the other side, Russia continues their campaign of heavy strikes across Ukraine, including ongoing focus on Black Sea port cities. With Mykolaiv reporting notable damage. The other notable target was border crossing from Ukraine into Moldova at Sarakozy. Again, sorry for the pronunciation. Highlighting Russia's new campaign targeting alternative routes in Ukrainian grain shipments amid the effective closure of the Black Sea. Both wars are increasingly becoming wars against commodity logistics, keeping support under the broader complex as traders await what comes next. The U.S. escalated its trade war with Canada, moving to block imports of some products and putting new tariffs on others, as well as barring Canada companies from selling to government contracts. The measures include bans on certain Canadian products, such as whey proteins, rye whiskeys, and motorcycles, and increased tariffs on cheese, animal hides, and boats. The U.S. Trade Representative called the latest measure a natural consequence of Canada's discriminatory treatment of crucial U.S. exports, while Canada's Prime Minister responsible for trade said that they are assessing the move by the U.S. Corn pushed lower in the overnight, but was able to bounce off the lows, at least for now. Crop conditions this week dropped 1% for corn to 56% good to excellent, compared to 68% last year. We saw the first harvest progress report of the season, and it was at 5% complete compared to 3% on average. We also saw some guesses for Friday's supply and demand report, and yields expected to drop from 180.7 last month to 178.1 this month, and ending stocks are expected to drop to 1.511 billion bushels, down from 1.653 last month. StoneX did lower their yield estimate for the report as well, from 184.8 to 182.9. Rural Ag said that Brazil's first corn crop is 17% planted compared to 12% last year. Argentina's corn exports in August and September are expected to be record highs, with more Brazilian corn being used for ethanol. Corn does have some support from the stronger crude market, which is up more than $16 over the past 2 weeks. And despite some minor pullbacks in the past couple of sessions, fundamentals are still the same. Expectations of bullish news on the report should help support the corn this week as well. Beans have been taking a break in the last few sessions, but we are still less than 20 cents away from new contract highs, so no major trend has been broken. For now, beans seem to have found a tight sideways holding pattern, possibly to wait to see what the report has to say on Friday. Open interest was up almost 22,000 contracts yesterday, making a new high for 2026. Crop conditions were unchanged at 58% good to excellent. Estimates on yield for beans were slightly lower than the August estimate of 52.7, with guesses coming in at 52.4 bushels to the acre. New crop ending stocks are expected to drop from 320 million bushels last month to 291 million on Friday. StoneX did not change their yield estimate of 53 bushels to the acre. Over the next week, rains are expected to be focused in Missouri and eastern Kansas, but most of the Midwest and the plains are expected to see some moisture. With the extreme heat that we've been seeing in some of the bean-growing areas, some of the early planted beans in Kansas could be a week or two out from being cut. Temperatures are expected to cool off significantly in the northern half of the Midwest, and it looks like here in Kansas we could be out of the 100-degree-plus temperatures for now with a strong rally. We have also been seeing some strong farmer selling, which has cleaned out a lot of bins. As a result, old crop bean basis has weakened as processors are less concerned about making it to new crop with their supply that's on hand. Wheat found some support in the overnight from the Black Sea attacks, but pulled back into negative territory by the break and continued that through the morning. The war in the Black Sea does not seem to be slowing down, but Ukrainian President Zelensky is open to negotiations to stop the attacks on ships and port facilities. Latvia said they are planning on putting a 300% tariff on Russian grain moving through their ports, and that they are talking about an outright ban on all Russian exports in their ports. Yesterday, we did see a tender from Pakistan to purchase 750,000 tons of wheat, while Saudi Arabia canceled their tender yesterday because of the high prices. Crop progress had spring wheat harvest at 86% complete compared to 83% on average, and winter wheat seeding has begun and is 2% complete compared to 5% on average. Much of the hard red wheat growing areas are still needing moisture, and the western and southern plains look like they will get minimum moisture over the next week. Without that much needed precipitation, it could be hard for winter wheat to get off to a good start. Supply and demand report on Friday is anticipated to show U.S. ending stocks at 718 million bushels, which is near unchanged from last month. Cattle finished sharply higher yesterday near the highs of the day, but are seeing a bit less enthusiasm this morning. Cutout was higher yesterday, but cash feeder index was lower. A good portion of long speculative interest has been liquidated recently, and the managed money net long position is near a two-year low. There were no cash trades reported yesterday, and the five-day weighted average remains unchanged at 219.02. Show list sizes in Texas expected to be down 1,364 head at 70,501, down 278 in Kansas at 73,517, and down 3,963 in Nebraska and Colorado at 62,261. USDA estimated cattle slaughter came in at 109,000 head on Tuesday, bringing the total this week to 111,000 head so far, compared to 207,000 head this time last week. USDA box beef cutout was up 130 at mid-session and closed 140 higher at 377.55. Looking over at the current markets, December corn is down 4 at 529.5. The March is down 3.75 at 545.25. And May down 3.75 at 552.75. November soybeans down 7 at 1309.25. The January down 7 at 1325. And the March down 7.25 at 1331.25. December KC wheat's down 12 at 807. The March down 11.25 at 820. And the May down 10.5 at 824. And the July down 10.75 at 811. December Chicago is down 16.75 at 730.25. The March down 15.5 at 746. The May down 14.5 at 754.25. And the July down 13 at 749.75. Over in the livestock, December or October live cattle are down 142.5 at 215.55. The December down 97.5 at 218.22.5. The February down 60 at 219.85. And the April down 67.5 at 221.35. October feeders are down 105 at 324.40. The November down 35 at 320.10. The January down 17.5 at 312.87.5. And the March down 25 at 309.60. Those are your markets.
0: Thank you, Aaron. Please remind our listeners where they can reach you at if they would like more information.
1: Yeah, if anybody has any questions or would like to talk with a risk manager at Pinion about what you're doing for marketing in your operation, please give us a call at 888-452-8751.
0: Thanks, Aaron. Have a good one.
1: You as well. Thank you.
0: Coming up shortly, we'll have town hall news and some Oklahoma news, the weather forecast, and managing for profit.
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4: Breaking news this hour from Town Hall. I'm Rich Thomason. Investigators working on pinpointing the cause of Sunday's deadly cargo plane crash at Miami International Airport hope to interview the jet's pilot and the co-pilot today.
5: We want to hear their account of the accident before we release a readout of the cockpit voice recording.
4: NTSB Chair Jennifer Hamady. Flight data suggests the pilots had tried to abort an unsteady landing before overshooting the runway, smashing into a van, killing five of the vehicle's occupants. The governments of Britain and Israel are at odds over Israeli settlements in the West Bank and the treatment of Palestinians. UK Foreign Secretary Ed Miliband says Britain is banning imports of all goods from the region and some services as well. Israel's reaction, the BBC's Jolan Nell in Jerusalem.
6: Israel has told the British consulate, which represents the UK in Jerusalem, the occupied West Bank and Gaza, it has 30 days to close. British representatives at the International Coordination Centre for Gaza in southern Israel and trainers working with Palestinian police in Ramallah have been given a week to leave. The steps mark an extreme diplomatic escalation by Israel. But in an interview with Jewish News, Mr. Miliband said Britain had to do what it believed was the right thing based on our values. Similar comments were made by Andy Burnham, who added, "For too long, we have been hesitant to act, fearful of being accused of being anti-Israel."
4: Primary voters in New Hampshire have spoken. Republican John Sununu will face Democrat Congressman Chris Pappas in November in the race to replace retiring U.S. Senator Jeanne Shaheen. Pappas defeated Socialist Karishma Mansour by a wide margin to capture the Democratic nomination. Republicans ready to kick off the midterm convention. That later today in Dallas. President Trump will take the stage. Oil prices have topped $100 a barrel for Brent crude as the U.S.-Iran conflict heats up again and stocks are lower. More on these stories, townhall.com.
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12: It's Trish Swoboda with KFRM, and it's time to take a look at your Oklahoma news today in your Oklahoma Journal entry. Dry conditions and drought are increasing wildfire concerns across southwest Oklahoma, and a new tool is helping officials better identify areas at risk. The Fire Environment Index combines weather and fuel conditions into a single measurement. The new mapping system was developed through a partnership involving Oklahoma MESANET, Oklahoma Forestry Services, and the National Weather Service in Norman. The index considers factors such as temperature, humidity, wind speed, and wind direction, while also comparing current conditions with historical data. Wind information can help officials determine where smoke may travel and how quickly a fire could spread. Forecasters, firefighters, and emergency managers can use the information to prepare for dangerous fire conditions and improve response efforts. The tool comes as several grass fires have been reported in southwest Oklahoma amid hot, dry weather. Residents are also urged to avoid activities that could spark fires, including parking on dry grass or allowing vehicle chains to drag on roadways. An hours-long standoff ended with a female burglary suspect in custody in Oklahoma City. Police responded to a reported burglary and eventually identified a woman believed to be connected to the incident. The situation escalated when the suspect barricaded herself inside a residence, prompting a lengthy police response.
9: And whenever he got upstairs to go to his office, there was a person that didn't belong in the home.
12: Officers established a perimeter around the area as they worked to get the woman to surrender. Negotiators communicated with the suspect for several hours while police worked to bring the situation to a peaceful conclusion.
9: Whenever they went inside to take her into custody, they found that she was armed with some sort of long gun.
12: The standoff eventually ended when the woman was taken into custody.
9: She tried to evade officers, use force occurred, and then she was taken into custody safely.
12: No injuries were reported in connection with the standoff. Police have not released additional details about the burglary allegations or the charges the suspect may face. Authorities continue to investigate the circumstances surrounding the incident. A major expansion at Special Care is expected to provide specialized education and therapy to nearly 200 additional Oklahoma children. Special Care, which has served children with and without developmental disabilities for more than four decades, is expanding its Oklahoma City campus. The project will add classrooms and space for therapeutic services, allowing the organization to serve more families. The expansion builds on Special Care's mission of providing inclusive childcare and support for children with developmental and other special needs. The organization began in 1985 after its founders experienced challenges finding appropriate childcare for their own family. Since then, Special Care has grown into a resource for children and families across Oklahoma. The expansion is expected to increase access to services for families who need specialized care while helping children develop educational, social, and life skills. Construction of the expansion is expected to be completed this year. An Oklahoma Bitcoin mining facility has been condemned after a water line failure released about 3 million gallons of water, disrupting schools, businesses, and government offices in El Reno. The facility, operated by Athlon Blockchain LLC, has been under a city stop work order since 2023 because of fire and life safety violations and expired building and electrical permits. Despite the order, officials believe operations continued at the site. The massive leak prompted temporary closures across the community as crews worked to relocate and address the problem. El Reno officials said the city does not plan to pass costs from the incident onto residents. The city is preparing legal action to recover expenses associated with the leak, including costs for city resources used during the response. The incident has renewed concerns about water consumption and regulatory oversight surrounding cryptocurrency mining operations. Oklahoma Attorney General Gentner Drummond announced a multi-state legal victory against New York's Climate Change Superfund Act after a federal court struck down the law. The U.S. District Court for the Northern District of New York ruled the law unenforceable. The legislation sought to impose $75 billion in fines on energy producers for emissions connected to past energy production. Drummond and a coalition of attorneys general challenged the law, with the Trump administration and representatives of the coal, oil, and natural gas industries also joining the case. The court determined that New York's law exceeded the state's authority and conflicted with federal interests in regulating air pollution. The ruling found that the Federal Clean Air Act establishes rules for interstate air pollution that prevent New York from enforcing its own requirements. The court also ruled that the Foreign Affairs Doctrine prevents the state from regulating emissions connected to international activity. And that's a look at your Oklahoma news today in your Oklahoma Journal entry. For more news from the KFRM listening area, visit KFRM.com. For your KFRM News, the voice of the Plains, I'm Trish Swoboda.
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15: Now time for a look at the weather for this Wednesday, September 9th. In Nebraska tonight, partly cloudy with lows in the mid-60s. On Thursday, mix of clouds and sun with highs in the mid to upper 80s. In Oklahoma tonight, mostly cloudy with lows in the mid 60s to around 70. And on Thursday, sunny breaks with showers and storm chances possible, highs in the upper 80s to around 90. In Kansas tonight, cloudy with showers and storms possible, lows in the mid 60s to around 70. And on Thursday, partly sunny skies with a slight chance for showers and storms in the south, highs in the mid 80s to around 90. And that's been a look at the weather on KFRM.
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17: Ongoing financial challenges are expected for crop producers in 2027. I'm Erin Anderson, and this is Managing for Profit on Brownfield. A senior economist at the Federal Reserve Bank of Kansas City says agricultural credit conditions continue to tighten for many row crop producers. Ty Kreitman says many producers are still facing economic headwinds.
18: A lot of people who are familiar with ag know there are stark differences right now in conditions for the livestock and crop sectors, specifically in the cattle sector. Record low cattle inventories have boosted prices, and they've offered a lot of profit opportunities for cow-calf producers. And so within our survey, if we look across states that are most concentrated in cattle, so in our district, in the Kansas City Fed District, that would be, for example, in Oklahoma. Some of these indices actually showed much, maybe even a little bit of improvement in farm income. So that's one area where we're showing up. And then if you look at some states that are more concentrated in row crop, corn and soybeans, conditions are weakening at a little bit faster pace. So we're definitely seeing this stark contrast in the crop and livestock sectors show up in some of these measures of credit conditions. You know, we're coming on year three of very tight margins for crop producers. And so 2027 would be year four. And so trying to get a sense for what the outlook for the next 6 months might be. For the most part, and, you know, pending any major changes in commodity markets, things look like they're gonna remain tight for crop margins. And so with that in mind, you know, I'm continuing to monitor these indicators that give us a sense for how farm finances might be developing.
17: But he tells Brownfield several factors have helped ease the rate of deterioration in the ag economy.
18: These indicators of farm income and credit conditions continue to show signs of steady deterioration. But in some cases, that deterioration showed signs of slowing. One example of that would be in our indices for farm income. We saw that the pace of decline in that index slowed from previous quarters. And a couple of drivers of this during the second quarter, we saw a slight increase in crop prices. And we've also seen over the past 6 months, so, you know, coming into, I think, early February and then through the end of April, we saw the distribution of the Farmer Bridge Assistance Program take place. And so I think we're capturing some of those things in this easing of the decline in the farm income index. And then we also saw that pull through to another major index that we monitor in these surveys, which is the farm loan repayment index. And so very similar path as the index for farm income, we saw that the pace of decline in that index of farm loan repayment rates also slowed.
17: Kreitman says more than half of the lenders surveyed report weaker financial conditions for smaller operations.
18: If we were to look across different regions, we would actually see that this isn't always the case. But I would say on average, smaller farms are tending to have slightly weaker conditions than large farms.
17: I'm Erin Anderson, and this is Managing for Profit on Brownfield.
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20: 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The 2022 Census of Agriculture shows Minnesota corn growers produced nearly 1.5 billion bushels of the crop that year. But like most other farmers, they always strive to do more. Nick Peterson is the secretary of the state's Corn Growers Association and spends a lot of time and effort trying new growing practices.
22: How is this going to get to the farmer? How can it help him to make less mistakes the first time around so we can implement it successfully? Because sometimes that first go around with a certain practice, if it really goes poorly with the farmer, he loses some money on the fields and has a bad taste in his mouth and is less likely to look at the next thing that's coming down the road.
20: Luke Haggerty works for the Minnesota Corn Growers and says the University of Minnesota offers help with managing fertilizer costs.
23: Nitrogen is one of the biggest investments that corn growers have. So making sure that it's done right. Nitrogen is also the nutrient that is most related to water quality. So between those two things, it's a huge part of our portfolio on the research side. It's not simply about encouraging farmers to use less nitrogen. It's to help them use nitrogen more efficiently. And it's all based on research out of the University of Minnesota. And as far as nitrogen research out there, they got to be one of the best in the country.
20: That's Farm to Fork. I'm Daryl Anderson.
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25: 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Coming up next, the news with Mike Slater.
26: Thank you, Bill. It is Wednesday, September 9th, 2026. Here's what's happening today in America.
0: First ever midterm convention. Still shooting drug boats. The mayor will attend. And Americans dominating at the U.S. Open. That's all coming up. Then Bill's going to be here with your message of the day. Bill is back. But first, tonight is day one of the first ever midterm convention. I asked the head of the RNC, Joe Gruters, why the Democrats are not hosting a midterm convention. And he said, first, they don't have the money. The Republicans have way more money than the Democrats right now. And two, who would they have headline it? AOC? Zohran? Tallarico? The speakers tonight, there are 209 in total over the 2 days. But tonight we have Michael Whatley, who's running for Senate in North Carolina, Ken Paxton in Texas, John Husted in Ohio, Dr. Oz, Scott Bessent, our Treasury Secretary, and the President of the United States. He is supposed to go off in the 9 o'clock hour Eastern time. There will also be scattered throughout everyday Americans speaking, factory workers, steel union members, and shipbuilders, among others, tonight. Festivities begin at 4 o'clock Eastern. U.S. Southern Command said a, quote, floating refueling station supporting illicit at sea drug trafficking operations in the Eastern Pacific was intercepted and destroyed by U.S. forces. Intelligence confirmed the vessel's involvement with the Los Choneros, violent narco-terrorist organization. Southcom said individuals removed from the vessel will be transferred to Ecuadorian authorities. After clearing the vessel and disembarking the crew, U.S. forces sank it. This was the fifth time in the past 2 months that our military intercepted a refueling vessel operated by this drug cartel in the Eastern Pacific. The mayor of New York City, Zohran Mamdani, said he will attend New York City's annual 9/11 remembrance ceremony on Friday. This is despite criticism from some family members and first responders and many Republicans. One of the reasons why many don't want him to attend is because of Ramzi Kassem, who is the city's chief legal counsel. He was a defense attorney for an Al-Qaeda terrorist at Guantanamo Bay, and that guy's brother-in-law was a hijacker on 9/11. The former mayor of New York City, of course the mayor during 9/11, Rudy Giuliani, said he would be offended if Mamdani attended the ceremony. Speaking of New York City, six American tennis players are in the quarterfinals of the U.S. Open, the most since 2002. It's been a long time since we've had some great American tennis players. Three men, three women. On each side, two American men and two American women will be playing each other in the quarterfinals. That's a bummer. The last American to win a Grand Slam tournament was Andy Roddick in 2003. Women's finals are on Saturday, men's finals on Sunday. I'm Mike Slater from the podcast Politics by Faith. The great Bill O'Reilly is back with your message of the day. Next.
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6: This
4: This is Dakota Livesay chronicling another true story taken from the 1800s, a time known to all as the Old West. History books tell us that John Wesley Powell was the first person to explore the Colorado River through the Grand Canyon. But the history books may be wrong. It may have been done 2 years before Powell.

0: John White, a mild-mannered man who shunned notoriety, never went out of his way to prove what he had done. And what he had done was to raft the Colorado River through the rapids of the Grand Canyon. According to White, he and two buddies had been prospecting on the Juan River when they were attacked by Indians. One of the men was killed and their animals and provisions stolen. White and the other prospector made it to the Colorado River and built a raft. After 3 days afloat, White's buddy drowned. White then lashed himself to the raft. White had started out with a sack of food and a pistol. The food was lost in the rapids, and he traded his pistol to some Indians for food. 16 days later, on September 8, 1867, local residents found White lashed to a raft on the lower Colorado. He was naked. His flesh was raw and blistered. His entire body was bruised and bleeding. Delirious and half-crazed, he told them his story. White became controversial as future explorations of the river found much of his description of the geography of the area faulty. After the hardships that John Wesley Powell endured during his descent 2 years later, people were even more skeptical. But White never took part in his debate about his truthfulness, nor did he capitalize on his fame. Proving his truthfulness was for others. He knew what he had accomplished, and he spent the rest of his life as a blacksmith in Colorado, not really understanding the remarkability of his accomplishment. You've just heard another story from Old West Radio. I'm Dakota Livesay.
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3: Does everyone accused of a crime have the right to be his or her own lawyer? The court had a word or two on that question in the case of the silent stutterer. I'm Curtis Howard with today's Point of Law. Peter Gorman was the cleverest counterfeiter this side of the U.S. Treasury. The police knew what he was up to, and Peter knew they knew. But for years, they couldn't catch him at it. Then one day, the wily maker of worthless money made a bad mistake, and the officers nailed him. Peter was arraigned and brought before the court. The judge said, "How do you plead, Mr. Gorman? Guilty or not guilty?" Peter said, "Not guilty. And I don't want a lawyer. I want to be my own lawyer." The judge said, Mr. Gorman, a person does indeed have a right to represent himself in a court of law, but I'm afraid that your severe speech impediment will prejudice the jury against you, so I'm going to appoint a lawyer to assist you and to speak for you. You may direct him, and he will speak for you at your trial. That is the order of the court. And that was how the case was tried. The jury brought in a verdict of guilty, and the judge sentenced Peter to 20 years in federal prison. Peter promptly took his case upstairs to the United States Court of Appeals. His attorney said, if the court pleases, the cases hold that a person has the right to defend himself if he knows what he is doing. And Peter Gorman certainly does. In fact, he is above average intelligence. The lower court denied him his constitutional right to represent himself. This court must therefore overturn his conviction in the court below. The state's attorney said, the lower court acted for Gorman's own good. His severe stuttering would have delayed proceedings and proven very frustrating to the jury over several days of trial. his floundering with words would have worked strongly against him. With or without an attorney, the evidence was so strong, he would have been convicted anyway. How would you rule on this really tough question? Does everyone accused of a crime have the right to be his own lawyer? No, said a federal appeals court. A person can represent himself if he knows what he is doing and if he is able and willing to obey the rules and procedures of the courtroom. Here, Mr. Gorman knew what he was doing, but he is physically unable to present his own case adequately to the jury and court. Therefore, the lower court was right in denying him his freedom. Gorman's conviction and sentence must stand. It's a point of law.
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5: Now time for a look at the weather for this Wednesday, September 9th. In Nebraska tonight, partly cloudy with lows in the mid-60s. On Thursday, mix of clouds and sun with highs in the mid to upper 80s. In Oklahoma tonight, mostly cloudy with lows in the mid-60s to around 70. And on Thursday, sunny breaks with showers and storm chances possible, highs in the upper 80s to around 90. In Kansas tonight, cloudy with showers and storms possible, lows in the mid-60s to around 70. And on Thursday, partly sunny skies with a slight chance for showers and storms in the south, highs in the mid-80s to around 90. And that's been a look at the weather on KFRM.
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5: Now time for a market update on KFRM. September corn down 2 3/4 at 508 1/4. December down 3.5 at 5:30, and March down 3.25 at 5:45 3/4. September Kansas City wheat down 10 1/4 at 7.91 1/4. December down 11.5 at 8:07 3/4, and March down 10 at 8:21 3/4. September Chicago wheat down 19 1/4 at 7:11. December down 16 1/4 at 7:30 3/4, and March down 14.5 at 7:47. September soybeans down 6.5 at 12.96. November down 4 3/4 at 13:11.5, and January down 4 3/4 at 13:27 1/4. September soybean meal down 30 cents at 3:41.50. October up 20 cents at 3:43.30, and December up 30 cents at 3:50.10. September soybean oil up 5 at 70.23. October up 20 at 70.41, and December up 23 at 70.93. In the livestock futures, October live cattle down 2.12 at 2:14.92. December down 162 at 217.60, and February down 127 at 219.25. September feeder cattle down 140 at 327.47. October.

0: 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And that's been the market update on KFRM.
1: Chad Wolf checking in with your Northwest Kansas update on 550 KFRM. Happy Wednesday. Halfway through the week. Not as hot today in Northwest Kansas. Welcome news there. Cold front moving into Northwest Kansas there yesterday afternoon, bringing much needed cooler temperatures to Northwest Kansas and a little bit of a relief from the heat that we've seen here over the last several weeks. Did see some shower activity associated with that front yesterday afternoon, and then during the evening and overnight hours last night, or here this morning for that matter. Did see light rainfall amounts, some heavier amounts in Northwest Kansas, a line from Sharon Springs up to Colby. I'd say heavier, but generally speaking, up to a half inch would be about the max. Another band of shower and thunderstorm activity. That one actually yesterday afternoon down around the Quinter area, again up to a half inch. That would probably be the most. Today's high, as mentioned, still pretty warm, but compared to what we have been seeing, a welcome break. 86 degrees today, more of the same upcoming tomorrow. Back into the 90s, it looks like, for Friday. Some more cool weather, or 80s, low 80s in the forecast for Saturday. And then 90s on Sunday, then back into the 80s to start next week. Also some rain chances. Also seeing cooler temperatures yet middle of next week with highs just in the upper 70s. We'll keep an eye on that. And again, welcome change of pace when it comes to the weather here in Northwest Kansas. Maybe breaking out of that hot pattern. Other things going on in Northwest Kansas, fall harvest activity. Still not a lot of corn being picked quite yet. Seeing other parts of the state even wrapping things up in eastern parts of the state. Notice the Peterson Farm Brothers over the Salina way mentioned they're wrapping up their corn harvest, at least in Northwest Kansas. Actual corn harvest not rolling quite yet. Did see a little activity last week, and we'll continue to see that activity ramp up as we move through this week. But most of that wet corn harvest as of right now, won't get into dry corn harvest for a while yet. Most of the focus on silage chopping, that's going on pretty hot and heavy in Northwest Kansas as that crop is drying down about as fast as they can chop it. On that note, a lot of activity out on those country roads. Be careful out there. A lot of extra truck traffic with harvest going on, so be careful, especially at those intersections. That is Northwest Kansas news for your Wednesday. Have a great day. Catch you back here same time, same place tomorrow. For your KFRM news, the voice of the plains, I'm Chad Wolf.
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3: And now it's time to go back to the times when the Plains cattle industry was young. Cow Tales and Cattle Trails with the cowboy, Jim Gray.
4: From the beginning, when they were first coming up the trail to Abilene, there was always a problem with how do you deal with the transaction. And the Southern men preferred gold in those days, not trusting in the value of paper money in its ability to hold its value. And so gold and silver, that was the thing that was done. As this thing progressed through the years, banks began to handle livestock accounts, and still gold was a preferred method, but some of the drovers began to accept the paper currency. It began to become more acceptable. And at the same time, others did not trust the banks, but they trusted certain mercantile houses that they had done business with for years, and so they deposited their money through them, and that would be held until they were ready to go home. There were lots of ways to deal with the money. By the time this thing had fully matured, they actually can

0: just wire the money to from the point of the transaction, say in Dodge City, to through a system that would get their money back home to, say, San Antonio or wherever. These transactions that took place were definitely built on trust between the financial institutions and the trust between those institutions and the cattlemen themselves. There was a certain amount of faith in your handshake in those days. I'm sure it took some time to gain that kind of trust, but once it was in place, it generally was the kind of trust that would last a lifetime. An interesting aspect to this whole thing was that many of these drovers, well, I don't know if I should say many, but a number of these drovers had become so successful that they were able to establish banks on their own. And actually, through the tough years of drought, blizzard, financial panic, it was more often than not those who had gotten into the banking industry who survived those particular things the best.
1: That was Jim Gray, Executive Director of the National Drovers Hall of Fame in Ellsworth, Kansas, and author of Desperate Seed, Ellsworth, Kansas in the Violent Frontier.
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5: Who's this hour at Town Hall? I'm Bob Agnew in Washington. Republican John Sununu will face Democrat Chris Pappas in November in the race to replace retiring U.S. Senator Jeanne Shaheen in New Hampshire, as Democrats hope to recapture the Senate. In a Tuesday night speech, Sununu thanked his supporters.
6: It's been a great night. We've got a great result. Thank you all for being here. This is a big win.
5: And Democrats will need to hold that seat to have any chance of flipping control of the chamber in November. Flight data suggests a jet tried to abort an unsteady landing in Miami before that fatal crash on Sunday.
7: The Amazon cargo plane smashed into a van, killing five people inside. National Transportation Safety Board Chairwoman Jennifer Homendy says investigators are reviewing flight data and cockpit recordings and plan to interview the pilot and co-pilot to determine why the jet overran the runway while landing.
8: We want to hear their account of the accident before we release a readout of the cockpit voice recorder.
7: After hitting the van, the plane careened through a fence and smashed an SUV on a city street. Authorities say the five people killed were all inside a van used to shuttle crews that clean planes. I'm Mike Hempen.
5: The National Transportation Safety Board is continuing its investigation today. The 9/11 Steel Across America tour is scheduled to wrap up at Ground Zero in New York this Friday. Here's correspondent Laura Winters.
9: The large piece of steel recovered from the Twin Towers has traveled more than 10,000 miles across the country as part of a moving memorial sponsored by the Tunnel to Towers Foundation. It returns home to Ground Zero this Friday, marking 25 years since radical Islamic terrorists attacked the World Trade Center. The tour was launched to educate young people who were not alive at the time and to teach them the truth about what happened on 9/11. 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
14: I'm meteorologist Michael Caro on the Kansas Agriculture Network. Except for far northwestern portions of Kansas for this afternoon, much of the remainder of the state picking up a chance for some scattered shower and storm activity as a cold frontal boundary slowly begins to push on off to the southeast. That chance for showers and storms extends into tonight and even into early on Thursday. For tonight into early Thursday, especially in areas to the south of the I-70 corridor, with the better chances for those showers and storms, and then a drier forecast across much of the state to wrap up your work week on Friday. High temperatures will ease back into the 80s statewide in the wake of that frontal passage, looking ahead to your Thursday. For northwest Kansas, for this afternoon, we'll see a good deal of sunshine with high temperatures working up into the middle part of the 80s. We'll have our winds turning to the northeast at 10 to 15 miles per hour. Into north-central Kansas for this afternoon, a slight chance for some lingering showers and storms through early afternoon, otherwise gradually becoming partly sunny, with high temperatures climbing up into the middle to upper 80s. We'll have our winds down to the north and northeast at 5 to 15 miles per hour. Into northeastern Kansas for this afternoon, a chance for some scattered showers and storms, otherwise partial sunshine at times, high temperatures reaching up into the upper 80s to lower 90s. We'll have our winds variable at 5 to 10 miles per hour. Into southeastern Kansas for this afternoon, still on the hot side out ahead of that cold frontal boundary with a chance for some scattered storms developing, high temperatures working up into the lower 100s. Winds eventually turning to the northwest at 10 to 15. For south-central Kansas, a chance for some scattered showers and storms developing, highs in the upper 90s to lower 100s. And for southwestern Kansas, chance for some scattered storms will have highs in the lower 90s. This is the Kansas Ag Network.
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15: The trade relationship between the U.S. and Canada is best described as tense, with dueling tariffs between the two countries. Virginia Houston, Senior Director of Government Relations for Farm Bureau, says the U.S.-Canada relationship is evolving.
16: Talks fell apart at the last minute, and a 50% tariff on Canadian imports into the U.S. went into effect. Canada retaliated with tariffs of their own, matching the U.S. tariffs dollar for dollar, and those tariffs are set to go into effect on September 8th.
15: The dueling tariff started after the U.S.-Mexico-Canada agreement negotiations broke off, but Houston is hopeful for a resumption of talks.
16: I'm still hopeful for USMCA. So, you know, right now the U.S. has been negotiating separately with Mexico, separately with Canada, but they haven't come to the table altogether.
15: Stay tuned to FB.org for updates and listen again here for more from the Voice of Agriculture, Kansas Farm Bureau.
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11: 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It is a midweek Wednesday look at sports. Let's start with the NFL kicking things off tonight. The regular season opens up on a Wednesday evening. It's a rematch of last year's Super Bowl. The Seattle Seahawks, of course, won the Super Bowl 29-13 over the New England Patriots. This marks the third time in NFL history that a Super Bowl rematch is in week one. It also happened in 2016. Defending champion Denver beat Carolina. And it also happened back in 1970 after the Kansas City Chiefs had won the Super Bowl. Minnesota opened up with a 27-10 win in that 1970 season. Matchup tonight, the Seahawks at home are a 3.5-point favorite. Speaking of the NFL, contract was signed yesterday between the Tampa Bay Buccaneers and their quarterback, Baker Mayfield, a three-year extension, which is what he was lobbying for. The deal is worth $165 million. At the beginning of camp, the two sides had basically broken off any negotiations, but Tampa Bay and Mayfield were able to come to common ground. And speaking of contracts, LIV Golf, who of course has all kinds of owed money to vendors from this past year, to players, even those going forward. John Rahm, Bryson DeChambeau have the biggest contracts going forward. Still looking at unsecured claims north of $5 million owed to those players. And LIV Golf has now filed for Chapter 11 bankruptcy in the U.S. Bankruptcy Courts of New Jersey. John Rahm is playing in the Irish Open this week. Was asked about the future, and he said a lot still to be determined going forward. It is believed by the BBC reporting that LIV Golf's decision will be to allow players out of their contract and to exit LIV Golf if it does go forward. Look at sports on this midweek Wednesday for 550 AM radio. I'm Rocky Downing.
13: The voice of agriculture, Kansas Farm Bureau.
15: The trade relationship between the U.S. and Canada is best described as tense, with dueling tariffs between the two countries. Virginia Houston, Senior Director of Government Relations for Farm Bureau, says the U.S.-Canada relationship is evolving.
16: Talks fell apart at the last minute, and a 50% tariff on Canadian imports into the U.S. went into effect. Canada retaliated with tariffs of their own, matching the U.S. tariffs dollar for dollar, and those tariffs are set to go into effect on September 8th.
15: The dueling tariff started after the U.S.-Mexico-Canada agreement negotiations broke off, but Houston is hopeful for a resumption of talks.
16: I'm still hopeful for USMCA. So, you know, right now the U.S. has been negotiating separately with Mexico, separately with Canada, but they haven't come to the table altogether.
15: Stay tuned to FB.org for updates and listen again here for more from the Voice of Agriculture, Kansas Farm Bureau.
18: This is Kim Fritzmeyer with your Central Kansas Report on KFRM. The Kansas State Fair is so close you can practically smell the fryers warming up. A trip to the State Fair is never complete without trying some fair food. Longtime favorites like the Pronto Pup will return, but this year's vendors are rolling out a fresh batch of new creative bites. Some of the new food includes Aloha Sugar Bombs at Smokestack Barbecue in the Cottonwood Court, Twister Tacos at Hoof and Horn, Cheese Curd Tacos at Richie's Cheese Curds, and three new selections at the Waddle Wagon, Chicken and Waffles, Dirty Dog, and Fried Oreo Brownie. Fair fans looking for a bargain can find it on Tasty Tuesday, September 15th, when participating vendors offer special food tastings for just $2. Expect everything from bite-sized sweets to savory snacks. Find a full list of participating food vendors on the Kansas State Fair website. The fair runs September 11th through the 20th in Hutchinson. The Kansas Department of Agriculture will host the 20th annual Kansas Grape Stomp on Saturday at 1 in Gottschalk Park at
9: the fairgrounds. State and local leaders will stomp grapes to salute the Kansas grape and farm winery industries. Then other fairgoers can have a chance to stomp grapes themselves following that competitive stomp-off. As of August, there were 52 farm wineries throughout Kansas, which contribute to the local economy and are a growing part of agritourism. The Kansas Department of Agriculture is committed to advocating for and promoting the agricultural industry, the state's largest industry, employer, and economic contributor, and encourages fairgoers to attend the Grape Stomp to learn about the grape and farm winery industries in Kansas. The Budweiser Clydesdales will be at the fair. The horses will be available for public viewing at the stables beginning this Sunday and continuing through the final Sunday of the fair, September 20th. The stables will be open daily from 10 a.m. to 7 p.m. In addition to the daily stable viewing, the Clydesdales will make special appearances during the fair. A full hitch parade is scheduled for Wednesday, September 16th from 4 to 6 p.m. at the fairgrounds, followed by a one-horse appearance Thursday, September 17th from 1 to 3 at the 1860 Club. The Clydesdales will return Saturday, September 19th from 1 to 3 for another full hitch parade, along with the Budweiser Folds of Honor presentation at the Fairgrounds White House and 1861 Club. The Salina Fire Department will commemorate the 25th anniversary of the 9/11 attacks with a ceremony and open house. It will begin at 8:55 a.m. this Friday at the new Fire Station No. 4, located at 2600 East Crawford Street in Salina. The observance will provide an opportunity for the Salina community to remember the lives lost on September 11, 2001, and honor the first responders and service members who answered the call. Immediately following the ceremony, the Fire Department will host an official dedication and open house of the new Salina Fire Station No. 4. Community members are encouraged to tour the facility, meet Salina firefighters, and learn more about the department's emergency response and fire prevention services. Donuts and coffee will be served during the open house, which is scheduled until noon. The event is free and open to the public. Attendees are encouraged to arrive early to allow time for parking and to be situated prior to the beginning of the ceremony. The department asks the public attending to park in the Berkeley Family Rec Area Ball Field parking area. This has been Kim Fritzmeyer with your Central Kansas Report on KFRM 550 AM, the voice of the Plains.
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20: Hello, good day, everyone. This is Lonnie Pates with USDA's Market News Service in St. Joseph, Missouri, with your noon livestock and grain market report for this Wednesday. Direct feedlot trading this week is at a standstill. The latest established market on a cash basis in Nebraska on a live weight was at 218 to 223 last week and 345 on a dress weight basis. Looking at the formula purchases, the head count for today reported at 41,800 head with an average carcass weight of 965 and a weighted average net price of $353.14. Now let's head on over and have a look at the cutout on the noon report. The choice cutout printed at $382.18. That's up $4.61 for the day. Select at $355.05, down 34 cents for the day, putting the choice select spread at $27.13. 84 loads have been traded for the day so far, with 40 choice, 7 select, and 37 loads of trimmings and grindings. On the cutter cow cutout, that value printed on the noon report at $339.71, up 23 cents for the day. On the boneless processing beef, there have been 25 loads traded nationally. On the National Daily Pork Report, the morning movement totaled 223 loads. Carcass price was valued at $94.10, which is up $2.28 from yesterday. On the National Daily Direct Hog Report, there were about 2,700 head of negotiated sales. Base price range from $81 to $89.50, and a weighted average hog carcass price of, on the daily price, $87.72, and a five-day rolling average of $87.57. Now let's head on over and have a look at the mid-session at the Chicago Mercantile Exchange. On the live cattle futures, the October down $1.45 at $215.57. The December down 92 cents at $2.18.30, and the February down 67 cents at $2.19.77. On the feeder cattle, the September contract is down 97 cents at $3.27.90, the October down $1.12 at $3.24.32, and the November down 55 cents at $3.19.90. Moving on to the lean hog contracts. The October down $1.47 at $82.77. The December down 82 cents at $74.22. And the February down 95 at $76.70. Now we'll move on to the grain complex. Starting with corn, the September contract down 6 cents at $5.05. New crop November down 3.5 at $5.30. The March also down 3.5 at $5.45.5. On the soybeans, the September contract down 1.25 at $13.01.25. New crop November down 6.75 at $13.09.5. The January soybean contract down 7 cents at $13.25. Moving on to the hard red winter wheat. A September contract down 2.75 at $8.02. The December down 11.5 at $8.07.5. And the March down 10.75 at $8.20.5. And that's been a look at your midday markets. This has been Lonnie Pates with USDA's Market News Service. Have a great day, everyone.
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23: Now time for a market update on KFRM. I'm here with Tom Leffler with Leffler Commodities out of Augusta, Kansas. Tom, how's it going?
24: We are doing fine, Lexi. We're looking forward to some cooler temps. They haven't got too much cooler here yet. We're almost pushing 100 again. Now, going back to yesterday, we're not seeing a lot of reaction to the markets from the crop progress numbers, but we saw the Gadexin rating of corn drop by 1 point to 56%. Kansas dropped 1 point down to 41%. And up in Nebraska, they dropped 5 points to 53%. Now, 25% of the corn is in a mature stage. Five-year average is 23%. Here in Kansas, it's 53%. Corn harvest is now U.S.-wide 5% complete. A year ago, it was 4%. Five-year average is 3%. Here in Kansas, we're 18% harvested. Now, the Milo Gadexin rating is not showing a whole lot of improvement. We did stay unchanged at 28% good to excellent. Kansas is at 31%. Texas is 24%. Now, we've got 20% of the Milo harvested, with the majority of that in Texas, as they are 72% harvested. Oklahoma, 32%. Kansas, only 1%. Now, we're also looking over in the soybeans. that the good to excellent rating held unchanged at 58%. Kansas dropped 7 points down to 37%. Our neighbors to the north, Nebraska, dropped 1 point to 64%. Soybeans dropping, the leaves are at 26%. We're also looking at the wheat market. The spring wheat harvest is 86% complete. A year ago, it was 83%. And winter wheat planting is off to a slow start at the moment, 2% complete. A year ago, it was 4%. Five-year average is 5%. The only state here in the immediate south southern plains is Texas, 4% on the planted acres. Now, keep in mind when we're talking about wheat, because we're going to be talking here in a second about the upcoming WASDE report Friday. It will not hold a lot for the wheat market, but September 30th is the annual small grain summary that will give us the final wheat production numbers. Now, while we're talking about wheat, let's look at the fact that Canada, their Stats Canada put out today, the total wheat in storage as of the end of July was up 57% from a year ago. Now, the only one of their crops that actually came in lower than a year ago was barley. So everything else was a little higher. Now, let's take a look at what came out earlier this morning. We saw in flash sales, Mexico bought 183,000 metric tons of our U.S. corn. China bought 340,000 metric tons of our U.S. soybeans. And Unknown bought 100,000 of our U.S. soybeans. Now, when you get past that, you've got to look at a lot of what's taking place right now is positioning in front of Friday's report, along with profit taking, because we are coming off of highs that were made last week, some even just earlier this week. So there's not a lot of fresh news really moving the markets around. Let's take a quick look at what to expect for Friday. We're looking at the corn yield. According to the Bloomberg survey, it's going to be 178.1 bushels per acre. It's down 2.6 from the August USDA numbers. Corn production, 15.777 billion bushels, down 236 million. The bean yield, 52.4 bushels per acre, down 3/10 of a bushel. And the bean production at 4.492 billion, up 27 million. So slight changes there. They're not looking for any change in harvested acres in corn or soybeans. Keep in mind, we saw a large increase last month in especially the corn acreage. Now, ending stocks for corn, 1.511 billion. That's down 142 million from last month. Soybeans, 291 million. That was down 29 million. And the wheat, 718 million, up 1 million from last month. And that number comes out on Friday morning at 11 o'clock. Now, in our wheat market today, we also are here in Pakistan's tendering for 750,000 metric tons. As we knew yesterday, Saudi Arabia passed on their tender they was looking for. We also have heard overnight that this might be what moved our wheat market off of the overnight highs down to the lows that we're seeing right now. Supposedly, that we're hearing Russia hopes for U.S. talks once again to resume and be held in Abu Dhabi. And whether they're trying to get peace or whether they're just trying to make brownie points ahead of their parliament elections, I think take place next week or the week after. At the moment, we're not seeing anything really change in the Black Sea. Between the Russians and the Ukrainians, they continue to shoot missiles at each other, use drones to attack each other. It's not really calming down any there. In the corn market, we're looking down in Brazil. They're planting their first crop of corn. It's 17% planted. A year ago this time, it was 12%. In the soybeans, we talked about this yesterday, just starting to see a little bit of planting start in the northern part of Brazil on their soybean crop. Now, looking at the markets a little closer, we're looking at the wheat today. We have seen mixed trade in Kansas City and Chicago wheat. Kansas City, old crop, new crop, two session lows. In Chicago, old crop, new crop, nine session lows made today. Now, let's take a look at the July Kansas City wheat. We've had 10 straight sessions of closing above $8.10. The contract high was last Wednesday at $8.60. Now, looking over at December corn, we've traded mixed. We've went down and equaled a nine session low today. Now, as of Tuesday, and if it doesn't change today, it's going to be 5 days. But as of Tuesday, we've had four straight negative closes in December corn. And we also are looking at next support area is 17, the 20-day moving average. Now, looking out to next December corn, 2027, it has closed above $5.20 the past 11 straight sessions, with the contract high at $5.41 made last Friday. Now, looking at soybeans, we've had inside trading session, mixed trade taking place in November beans. Now, taking a look out there at November of 2027 soybeans, they have closed above $12.40, eight straight sessions. The contract high was made overnight at $12.68. Well, at the moment, we are looking at December Kansas City wheat, 9 cents lower at $8.10. March down 7 3/4 at $8.23.5. New crop July 7 3/4 at $8.14. December Chicago wheat 13 lower at $7.59. March down 13.5 at $7.48.25. New crop July 13 1/4 lower at $7.50.5. December Minneapolis is down 1.5 at $7.52.75. December corn 2 3/4 lower at $5.30.75. March down 2 3/4 at $5.46.25. Next December down 2.5 at $5.32. November beans 3 cents lower, $13.13.25. January down 3 1/4 at $13.28.75. Next November down 2 3/4 at $12.63.25. Now, the soybean meal is about the only place we found any strength today. We actually have traded mixed, saw a 3-session low. Right now, we're close to the highs of the session, up $3 at $352.80. December bean oil, 16 points lower at $70.54. December cotton is up 84 cents at $87.16. March up 82 cents at $89.53. Well, we've seen mostly negative trading today in our cattle complex. On the opening, we saw almost all live cattle and feeder cattle just barely trade above yesterday's high, which gives October and December live cattle 11 session high, October feeders a 14 session high, and November feeders a 15 session high. We've seen mostly bear spreading today, both in the live cattle and the feeder cattle futures. As I said earlier, most of our trading has been negative, but we keep seeing our feeder cattle trying to work their way back on the positive side in deferred contracts. Now, we've seen today is our second day of the index funds rolling their positions. That will end next Monday. We've also seen yesterday in Douglas, Arizona, 800 head of cattle came across from the Mexican border. We also have yet to confirm whether or not the Fort Morgan Cargill plant out there in Colorado is operating or not. It has not operated since April 23rd. It was supposed to start operating this week. Box beef today, $4.61 higher on choice, 34 cents lower on selects, on a total movement of 84 loads. Now, over in the hog market, we're also looking at downside there. Day gap lower, 2-session low on October, and inside trading session so far on the December contract. Now, right now, October live cattle are $1.95 lower at $2.1507. December $1.45 lower, $2.1777. February 92 lower, $2.1952. April down 72 at $2.2130. September feeders 47 lower at $3.2840. October 85 lower, $3.2460. November 15 lower, $3.2030. January's 2 cents higher, $3.1307. October hogs $1.35 lower at $82.90. December 62 lower at $74.42. Feb 77 lower at $76.87. Over in the stock market, we are coming off the lows, but we did see the lowest trade on the Dow since end of July. Right now, we're 272 points lower at 52,511. The September S&P is down 30 points at 7,650, and the NASDAQ is down 81 points at 29,458. Our dollar index today saw its lowest trade since the 21st of August. Right now, we are 6 cents lower at 98.72. Earlier this morning, new contract highs were made to crude oil and the heating oil. Right now, November crude is $2.34 higher at $92.53. The heating oil is up 16 3/4 cents at $4.58 3/4. RBOB is down 3 cents at $3.03 1/2. Natural gas is trading 8.5 cents lower at 295.5. And over in the metal markets, we've got a little bit of upside. December gold, $19.10 higher, 4,458. And December silver up $1.56 at $68.56. 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

0: This is Steve Knopfsinger, and it's time for your Ag News on this Wednesday, September 9th. President Donald Trump's plan to increase tariff-free beef imports from Argentina and Brazil is generating concern among U.S. cattle producers, even as the administration says additional supplies could help lower consumer beef prices. Trump announced that tariff-free beef would be coming from Argentina, Brazil, and other countries. The announcement comes as the United States struggles with tight cattle supplies and historically high beef prices. The administration is attempting to balance two competing objectives, providing consumers with lower-cost beef while encouraging U.S. ranchers to rebuild the domestic cattle herd. The import proposal comes alongside executive orders Trump signed Friday aimed at increasing competition in livestock markets, expanding domestic meat processing capacity, and strengthening country of origin labeling. The USDA says the U.S. cattle herd is at its lowest level in about 75 years. Additional imported beef would increase supplies relatively quickly, while rebuilding cattle numbers is expected to take considerably longer. Illegal movement of horses across the U.S.-Mexico border is raising concerns about a potential gap in efforts to prevent New World screwworm from reaching American livestock. A Reuters investigation found horses and other livestock are being moved illegally across parts of the Texas-Mexico border, bypassing the normal animal health inspection system. The practice has taken on new significance as U.S. officials work to prevent the flesh-eating parasite from spreading northward. New World screwworm larvae infest wounds in warm-blooded animals and can cause serious injury or death if untreated. The pest poses a particularly significant threat to cattle production. The USDA has made screwworm prevention a major component of its livestock health strategy as the parasite has moved through Mexico. The department says its response includes surveillance and other measures designed to protect the U.S. cattle supply. Animals crossing the border outside official inspection channels complicate those defenses because infected livestock could potentially avoid veterinary screening. The threat comes as ranchers are already dealing with tight cattle supplies and high production costs. A biosecurity plan is critical for pig exhibitors frequently traveling. Clay Parrish, manager of Show Pig Industry Relations with the National Pork Board, says one of the best steps exhibitors can take is to establish a strong veterinarian-client-patient relationship, or VCPR.
1: Not only when you have an issue will you know who to call, but you can mitigate so many issues with a good VCPR before that issue may even come to fruition. So the number one recommendation I always tell exhibitors and producers in the show pig industry is have a good VCPR. If you don't have one, make sure to reach out and create that VCPR because the veterinarian is going to want to help you as much as you're going to need their help.
0: Parrish emphasizes the importance of cleaning and disinfecting the trailer far from your barns and pigs. This avoids bringing pathogens back to the herd.
1: Make sure we're disinfecting our trailer. Don't co-mingle, whether it's those shavings that are in the trailer or those clothes that we wore at the show and in the truck. Make sure we're not taking that into the barn at home. Most exhibitors probably have more pigs in the barn that they may be taking into a fall show or into a show this winter, or maybe they just got some weanling pigs in that they just bought for their winter show series. So just make sure as we co-mingle, we are not taking and cross-contaminating.
0: The producer-led National Swine Health Strategy recognizes the health and biosecurity challenges faced by producers and exhibitors across the swine industry.
1: PERS, PED, you know, those diseases that we already have, those are a struggle just as much as the foreign animal disease. And those are scary too. And I think it's very important that we continue to worry about those. The solution may be different between a commercial hog farmer and a show pig farmer. The problems still remain the same. And it's those diseases that they already struggle with day to day.
0: Exhibitors have an important role in protecting the health of the nation's swine herd. To learn more about how biosecurity is a shared responsibility, there is a designated show pig resource page on porkcheckoff.org. The Kansas Livestock Association has opened registration for the 2026 KLA Convention and Expo, which will take place November 18th through 20th in Manhattan, Kansas. The event will bring together livestock producers, industry professionals, and association members for networking, education, and industry discussions. Attendees can register online, use a printable registration form, or contact the KLA office for assistance. The convention offers opportunities to participate in business meetings, educational sessions, and discussions on issues affecting the livestock industry. Participants are encouraged to register before October 30th to take advantage of early registration pricing. Fees will increase beginning October 31st. Hotel availability is limited as the Hilton Garden Inn Convention Center, the event headquarters, has already sold out. However, rooms are still available at several nearby hotels, including the Holiday Inn Express and Suites, Bluemont Hotel, and Courtyard Manhattan, Aggieville. For more information about the KLA Convention and Expo, you can go online to kla.org. And that's been a look at your Ag News on this Wednesday, September 9th.
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6: Now time for the regional weather summary on KFRM. Temperatures cool down for a slow-moving cold front, continuing to push southward across Kansas and into northern Oklahoma by tonight and early on Thursday, pushing temperatures back into the 80s. The boundary will continue to push shower and storm chances over portions of the region today and tomorrow. On Friday, temperatures are looking to heat back up across the region before another cold front dips south into the area. This next cold front is expected to move through from Friday night through Saturday, bringing temperatures down, especially for northern Kansas and Nebraska. A few showers and storms may also accompany this frontal passage. And that's been the regional weather summary on KFRM.
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11: It's Trish Swoboda with KFRM, and it's time to take a look at your Kansas News Today and your afternoon Kansas Journal entry. The Transportation Security Administration announced it is expanding the ways some travelers can use TSA PreCheck to get through airport security. The program is available at participating airports and airlines, including Dwight D. Eisenhower National Airport. The program is designed to make the security process faster and easier for eligible travelers. TSA PreCheck members generally do not have to remove shoes, belts, or light jackets and can leave laptops and some liquids in their bags. Travelers must have a TSA PreCheck indicator on their boarding pass to use the PreCheck screening process. TSA says travelers should make sure their name and other information on their airline reservation matches their PreCheck enrollment information. The agency continues to expand technology and new screening options to improve the airport security experience while maintaining safety. Kansas farmers will more easily share information with the federal government after the U.S. Department of Agriculture announced plans to modernize farm data collection. The USDA plans to improve technology used to estimate yields and share data from farmer surveys. Jennifer Ift is a professor of agriculture policy at Kansas State University. She says farmers use this data constantly.
12: It's fundamental for policy. For farms, it's, you know, they're making decisions. What are you going to produce? What inputs are you going to use? How are you going to manage risk?
11: Ift says the ag industry has talked about modernizing the data for over a decade. The USDA will begin implementing the plan immediately and will continue engaging farmers. After Kansas banned student cell phones this year, education officials are now discussing policy around classroom computers and other devices. Kansas State Board of Education members are considering a plan that would require districts to adopt policies governing the use of technology in class. Each district's policies would have to address how students at each grade level use school-owned computers and whether they use them at home. Debbie Potter is a Republican board member from the Garden Plain. She says the change would empower parents.
13: When we have policies in place, the parents know what the policies are, and they trust, at some extent, that these policies are going to be followed.
11: Districts would have to periodically review their policies with teachers and parents. The board aims to adopt guidelines by November. The Wichita Teachers Union is planning a sit-in protest at the next local school board meeting on Monday, September 14th, as teachers enter a fourth week without voting on a proposed new contract. KMUW's Daniel Cottle reports.
14: Teachers often work beyond their contract day, planning lessons and grading assignments. In protest, Wichita teachers will bring paperwork they normally finish at home to work on during the BOE meeting. Teachers are waiting on the Wichita School District to finalize language for a proposed contract. The district and union announced a tentative deal in August. Some teachers are unhappy with the contract deal based on its proposed raise and lack of additional planning time. Union leaders are not endorsing the proposal. For the Kansas News Service, I'm Daniel Cottle in Wichita.
11: A Kansas grant program designed to quickly respond to substance use needs is accepting applications. The Kansas Fights Addiction Grant Review Board reopened the responsive grant program on August 31st after temporarily pausing applications to review and improve the program. The program provides one-time funding for urgent and short-term needs related to substance use disorder services. The grants are intended to help organizations respond to situations where waiting for regular funding cycle could cause problems or result in lost funding opportunities. Applications will be accepted throughout the year and reviewed quarterly in March, June, September, and December. The board has set aside $3 million for the program in 2026. The money comes from opioid settlement funds recovered by the Kansas Attorney General's office. The Sunflower Foundation manages the grant program. Eligible applicants include state agencies, cities and counties, nonprofits, and businesses that provide substance use disorder services in Kansas. Organizations must have provided those services in the state for at least 3 years. The next application deadline is November 20th for the December review. Local organizations involved in the cleanup of the former Schilling Air Force Base say they remain committed to completing the project and protecting public health. The City of Salina, Salina Airport Authority, Kansas State University, and Salina USD 305 are waiting for additional guidance from the Kansas Department of Health and Environment, which oversees the cleanup. KDHE is conducting a technical review called a data gap analysis. The review is intended to check earlier investigations and information about contamination at the site. KDHE expects the review to be completed by October 2026. Major cleanup work is currently on hold while the review continues. The local groups say they continue to monitor groundwater and air quality around the former base. The latest monitoring was completed in August. Officials say the monitoring has found no immediate threat to Salina's water supply and no evidence that people living, working, or attending school near the affected areas are being exposed to unsafe conditions. And that's your news out of Kansas in today's afternoon Kansas Journal entry. For more news from the KFRM listening area, visit KFRM.com. For your KFRM news, the voice of the Plains, I'm Trish Swoboda.
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6: Now time for a market update on KFRM. September corn down 2.5 at 508.5. December down 3.25 at 530.25. And March down 3 at 546. September Kansas City wheat down 7.75 at 797. December down 8.75 at 818.25. And March down 8 at 823.25. September Chicago wheat down 13 at 717.25. December down 14.5 at 732.5. And March down 13 at 784.5. September soybeans down 4.25 at 1298.25. November down 4.5 at 1311.75. And January down 4.25 at 1327.5. September soybean meal up 190 at 343.70. October up 240 at 345.70. And December up 220 at 352. September soybean oil down 6 at 70.12. October down 8 at 70.14. And December down 4 at 70.66. In the livestock futures, October live cattle down 142 at 215. December down 105 at 218.17. And February down 42 at 220.22. September feeder cattle up 12 at 329.02. October down 25 at 325.22. And November up 50 at 320.95. October lean hogs down 122 at 83.02. December down 60 at 74.45. And February down 75 at 76.90. In the oil futures, West Texas crude up 272 at 95.75. Gasoline down 5 cents at 3.19. And heating oil up 21 at 7.45.

0: Navy with this Southwest Kansas update, checking first with the National Weather Service out of Dodge and their local storm report. Scott County Emergency Management reporting that a shed was displaced due to thunderstorm wind, with many trees damaged in Scott City last evening. Also in that storm report, 59-mile-an-hour winds reported 4 southeast of Scott City. Now, National Weather Service with that forecast, a chance of showers with thunderstorms this afternoon and late tonight into tomorrow and tomorrow night with precip chances. Now, they say that high forecast today at 94. Tomorrow, near 88. Friday, that high forecast at 96 degrees. According to Cape Television News, a man living in the United States illegally has been charged with the killing of a man at a Kansas livestock facility. According to Kansas Attorney General Chris Kobach, announcing yesterday that Erlen Y. Lagos Gonzalez, age 43, was charged yesterday with voluntary manslaughter in the August 31 killing of Adonis Elgardo Aleguer Juarez at a livestock facility in Kearney County. And also Attorney General Kobach saying that Lagos Gonzalez is a citizen of Honduras, and a final order of removal was issued against him by a U.S. immigration judge on July 24 of 2025. The KBI says that around 9:40 on Monday morning, August 31, deputies from the Kearney County Sheriff's Office were notified of a stabbing that occurred at a business at 2476 Road 180 in Deerfield. After the incident, 32-year-old Alaguar Juarez of Lakin was transported by private vehicle to the Kearney County Hospital in Lakin, and despite life-saving efforts, Aguilar Juarez died from his wounds at that hospital. And a court document alleges that on or about August 31st, Lagos Gonzalez unlawfully, feloniously, and knowingly killed Aguilar Juarez upon a sudden quarrel in the heat of passion or upon an unreasonable but honest belief that circumstances justified the use of deadly force, a severity level 3 person felony. Now, Lagos Gonzalez was charged in Kearney County District Court on September 3rd. His bond is set at $500,000 cash or corporate surety, with conditions including no law violations, personal attendance at all hearings, and no contact with listed witnesses. Lagos Gonzalez remains in custody. And according to the Garden City Fire Department, just after noon on Monday, the Garden City Fire Department reporting to a structure fire at the 2200 block of Crestway Drive in Garden. Upon arrival, fire crews observed heavy smoke and fire coming from a fourplex apartment building. Firefighters successfully completed a search of the affected adjoining units. One pet was rescued. All the other residents safely escaped the apartments without injury prior to the arrival of personnel. And also in that report, 10 residents were displaced by the fire. Building owner and American Red Cross assisted residents with temporary living arrangements. That's a report from Southwest Kansas.
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3: Now time for a weather update on KFRM. In Nebraska tonight, partly cloudy skies with lows in the mid-50s to around 60. On Thursday, a mix of clouds and sun with highs in the mid to upper 80s. On Thursday night, Nebraska, partly cloudy skies with lows in the mid 60s. And on Friday, blend of clouds and sun with highs of around 90. In Oklahoma tonight, mostly cloudy with lows in the mid 60s and 70s. On Thursday, sunny breaks along with some shower and storm chances. Highs in the upper

0: 80s to around 90. On Thursday night in Oklahoma, partly cloudy skies with lows in the mid-60s. And on Friday, a mix of clouds and sun with highs in the mid-90s. In Kansas tonight, cloudy with a chance for showers and storms in the south. Lows in the mid-60s to around 70. On Thursday, partly sunny skies with a slight chance for showers and storms. Highs in the mid-80s to around 90. On Thursday night in Kansas, slight chance for a shower or storm early in the south. Lows in the upper 60s to around 70. And on Friday, partly sunny skies with highs in the upper 80s to around 90. South winds up to 20 miles per hour. And that's been a check of the weather on KFRM.
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2: Most people shift sleeping positions a dozen times each night. 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Comedian Adam Sandler has a birthday, and on this day in 1850, America added its 31st state, California. Which is your preferred sleep position? Back, side, or on your stomach? 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Research on sleeping positions indicates the best varies by individuals. 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Sleeping on your back, on the other hand, can exacerbate sleep apnea and chronic snoring. 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
5: This is Seth Hale with Woodward Livestock Auction, bringing the market report for Tuesday, September the 8th. On Tuesday, we sold 489 head compared to 354 head last week and 249 head a year ago. Compared to last week, called slaughter cows steady to 5 lower, slaughter bulls 5 to 10 lower. Getting in here on your higher yielding breaker cows, cows averaging 1480 brought from 159 to 165. Cows that weighing 1460 brought from 165 to 168. On your boner type cows, cows weighing 1,200, brought from 148 to 157. Cows weighing 1,310, brought from 158 to 165. On your leaner type cows weighing 1,115, brought from 140 to 148. And cows weighing 12 and a quarter, brought from 151 to 153. On the bull market, had some bulls weighing tight 1,700 pounds, bring from 174 to 192. And then your higher yielding bulls weigh 1,770 and brought from 197 to 199. Had a pretty good run of some bred cows yesterday as well. Had some 5 to 8 year old cows in their second trimester weighing 1160, bring from 2375 to 3075. And then had some old cows in their third trimester weighing 14.5, bring from 2400 to 2800. Don't forget, we have the horse sale coming up on September 19th, as well as a special weaned calf sale on October 15th and a special cow sale December the 8th. The catalog deadline for the horse sale is September the 10th. If there's anything we can ever do for you, we sure would love the opportunity to earn and keep your business. Feel free to give me a call anytime. Seth Hale, 940-256-0741. That's Seth Hale, 940-256-0741. 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
7: This is Steve Knopfinger reporting for KFRM on the Oldie Seed Farm's Fall Harvest Update, sponsored in part by the Kansas Corn Commission, the Kansas Grain Sorghum Commission, and the Kansas Soybean Commission. Today I'm talking with James Coover. He is a crop production extension agent for the Wildcat District, which includes Crawford, Labette, Wilson, and Montgomery counties. James, how has the fall crop season been from planting up to now?
8: Yeah, so it's been up and down. And so, I mean, we got the corn harvest in the last past month or so, you know, and most of that looked pretty good. I mean, we had a lot of good rain in June. As long as the field didn't get washed out, I mean, the overall averages was pretty close to average, maybe a little bit even above average in some locations. And so the corn harvest, I mean, that looked pretty all right. And so I'm happy we got that. But as soon as we got that corn harvest in, it never rained, honestly. It just hasn't rained in certain parts of my area. And so the soybeans are not looking good, depending on where you're looking at. And so Montgomery, Labette, Cherokee County, you know, into Crawford, there are some areas where it hasn't rained in 2 months. And so those soybeans, they're starting to die off. And it's not die off from a normal physiological response of getting to the age where they need to. It's actually dying off because they don't have enough water and there's no beans on them. And so it's almost like there's no yield out in some locations, in some fields. It's just blank, honestly.
7: So how was the corn harvest then?
8: How was the corn harvest? I think it went off pretty well, really. I mean, you know, the corn, it just kind of depends on the area, but there really wasn't a whole lot of issues. I mean, even though it was getting really hot at the time when we were harvesting corn, there wasn't, like, a lot of alpha toxin issues that I heard about or any issue like that. And so the corn harvest went pretty well, really. You know, there was a place to go with it, and I think a lot of farmers had some success, even if there were some fields that, because of the constant rain and the flooding that happened all the way back in June, and there was just sparse populations here and there. So there were some fields that had, you know, 50 to 60, 70 bushel to the acre in areas. But there are some fields, I mean, if they had good drainage, they, you know, it was good dirt, the right spot, there were some cases where yields got up almost to 200. And so the overall average is not too bad, honestly, when it comes to the corn harvest. But the test rates were pretty good because we got it in at a good time and it dried out at the right time. But as far as I know, there really wasn't a whole lot of issues with our corn harvest.
7: So, James, what are farmer options with soybeans now with all this drought?
8: So it seems like, you know, this, of course, goes by a field-to-field basis, of course. It kind of really depends on what the soil was when the soybeans got planted, whether it's double crop or long season, of course. But right now, farmers are looking at, there are some areas and fields that are just outright dying, and there's nothing on it. But there's also some areas and fields where the soybeans are just hanging out and waiting and hoping for a rain. They've got some pods on them. The flowers have all dropped off by now. But they got some pods that they're trying to fill. And so what do farmers decide to do? I mean, you know, most of the time, the only thing they really can do is really hope for the rain that we're being looked at later on in the week. I wouldn't say promise because, you know, you don't do that in weather. But look at farther in the week. And, you know, if we could just get a little bit of rain on those fields, it's going to make some yield difference. Now, are we ever even going to get close to a good yield this year? There's no chance of that. That time has already come and passed. But maybe we'll get a little bit of yield bump if we get some rain on the beans that are currently surviving. Now, there's a lot of fields out there where there's really, you know, there's nothing out there. The soybeans are starting to go downhill. They don't have a lot of pods on them. Maybe they're devil cropped, so they're not even canopy. and so they're going to be hard to harvest anyway, farmers are wondering about baling. And baling your soybeans is definitely a possibility if you need to forage, but you do have to look at the herbicides that you use, because a lot of herbicide labels and restrictions, I mean, they're not really labeled for forage. The issue isn't so much that they're not safe, actually safe for cattle. It's just that the chemical companies never put that on their label or did the testing to certify that they're safe. And so things like 2,4-D that we commonly use in pasture, so we can't use it in soybeans to go ahead and forage it. So farmers really have to take a look at that side of it. You know, what is it that they're really allowed to do with their herbicide labels, and what is it that they're really to risk, honestly, not following them? So that's sort of a salvage operation. And, of course, a lot of farmers, you know, they're talking to their insurance agent. I mean, there's going to be a lot of insurance claims this year, honestly. Just looking at a lot of these fields are going to be zeroed out, especially the double crop, just entirely plowed right under and hope for, you know, rain for wheat planting or corn planting next year.
7: Thank you, James, for sharing that with us today. That was James Coover. He's the Crop Production Extension Agent for the Wildcat District, which includes Crawford, Labette, Wilson, and Montgomery counties. This has been the Oldie Seed Farms Fall Harvest Update, sponsored in part by the Kansas Corn Commission, the Kansas Grain Sorghum Commission, and the Kansas Soybean Commission. This is Steve Knopfinger reporting for KFRM.
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0: Now time for market update on KFRM. September corn down 2.25 at 5.08 3/4. December down 2.5 at 5.29 3/4. And March down 2.5 at 5.44 3/4. September Kansas City wheat down 13.25 at 7.91 1/2. December down 11.5 at 8.07 1/2. And March down 1 3/4 at 8.20 1/2. September Chicago wheat down 15.5 at 7.14 3/4. December down 16.25 at 7.30 3/4. And March down 15 at 7.46 1/2. September soybeans down 3.5 at 12.94. November down 5.25 at 13.11. And January down 5.5 at 13.26 1/2. September soybean meal up 2.20 at 3.44.10. October up 2.10 at 3.45.30. In December, up 190 at 351.70. September soybean oil down 6 at 70.12. October down 10 at 70.12. And December down 7 at 70.63. In the livestock futures, October live cattle down 117 at 215.85. December down 75 at 218.47. And February down 12 at 220.32. September feeder cattle up 82 at 329.70. October up 37 at 325.82. And November up 90 at 321.35. October lean hogs down 117 at 83.07. December down 45 at 74.60. And February down 67 at 76.97. In the oil futures, West Texas crude up 282 at 95.85. Gasoline down 6 cents at 3.19. And heating oil up 21 cents at 4.78. And that's been the market update on KFRM.
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14: In 1984, NASA began the search to find a teacher they could send into space. 11,000 educators applied, but in the end, they chose a high school teacher named Krista McAuliffe. On January 28, 1986, the Challenger lifted off from the Kennedy Space Center into the annals of history. Tragically, 73 seconds into the launch, an O-ring and its rocket booster failed, causing an explosion that ripped the spacecraft apart. Six fellow astronauts joined Krista McAuliffe on that fateful journey. All were awarded the Congressional Space Medal of Honor.
13: This has been The Making of America. I'm Michael Emerson, and you can visit us at thejeffersonmediagroup.com.
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0: Now time for a look at the weather for this Wednesday, September 9th. In Nebraska tonight, partly cloudy with lows in the mid-60s. On Thursday, mix of clouds and sun with highs in the mid to upper 80s. In Oklahoma tonight, mostly cloudy with lows in the mid 60s to around 70. And on Thursday, sunny breaks with showers and storm chances possible, highs in the upper 80s to around 90. In Kansas tonight, cloudy with showers and storms possible, lows in the mid 60s to around 70. And on Thursday, partly sunny skies with a slight chance for showers and storms in the south, highs in the mid 80s to around 90. And that's been a look at the weather on KFRM.
16: For my entire adult life, I've heard people talk about what's closing, what's changing, and what's next in their rural hometowns. Hello, everyone. I'm Cindy Young with Brownfield, and this is my two cents. Maybe those small towns aren't dying. Maybe they're adapting. Much like the people who live there, resourceful, a little stubborn, and always figuring out how to make do. Yes, some doors have closed, banks consolidate, hardware stores get absorbed into larger regional chains, and grocery stores keep navigating an increasingly complicated world. I bet there's a Dollar General in your town, or the next one over. But in most rural communities, something new is taking shape. The old dime store becomes a coffee shop with really good pie. A boutique opens and draws shoppers from several counties away. A small business chooses space, familiarity, and a handshake over traffic and congestion. Living in rural America today comes with many challenges. Wages don't always match housing costs, and housing itself can be very hard to find. Child care is often patched together, and health care usually means extra miles and extra time. Even when the cost of living looks affordable on paper, staying rooted can feel expensive. Still, people find a way. They lean on grandparents and neighbors, commute further, work extra jobs, restore old homes, and choose familiarity over convenience. Not because it's easy, but because it's home. I'm Cindy Young with Brownfield. That's my two cents.
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0: Now time for a market update on KFRM. I'm here with Jared Law with the Andersons. Jared, how's it going?
19: It's going good today. It's an interesting time in the markets. We got, as of the close here, December corn down 5.25 at 5.28 1/4. So still well above $5, but continuing to see some resistance here in the 5.30 range. March corn down 5 at 5.44. May down 5 at 5.51 1/2. December down 4 1/4 at 5.30 1/4. Soybeans also grappling with direction here. A lot of talk about how big this crop's going to be in the U.S., obviously. In November, down 7.5 at 13.08 3/4. Jan down 7.5 at 13.24 1/2. March down 7.5 at 13.31. KC wheat on the December down 12.5 at 8.06 1/2. March down 11 3/4 at 8.19 1/2. May down 11 at 8.23 1/2, and July down 11.5 at 18 1/4. Chicago wheat bouncing around, down 18 1/4 on the close at 7.28 3/4. Feeder cattle finished up 82.5 at 3.29 70 on the September-October, up 37.5 at 3.25 82.5. November up 90 cents at 3.21 35. January only at $1.10 at 3.14 15. Live cattle down $1.17.5 at 2.15 85. December down 75 at 2.18 47 1/2. And February down 12.5 at 2.20 32 1/2. So we're building some carry into the live cattle market. Lean hogs down $1.17.5 at 83.07 1/2 on the October. Crude oil futures spiking up again today, up 3.16 at 96.19 on the WTI, and Brent up above 100 since the first time since July. Gold futures up $20.10 an ounce at 4,414. Silver futures up $1.56 at 67.86. U.S. dollar index is either side of unchanged. Dow futures are down 331 points at 52,502, and S&P futures down 34 at 7,646.50. All the big talk on the ag side, too, was around crop conditions, which were delayed due to the Labor Day holiday. So came out after 3 o'clock yesterday. Morning conditions, 56% good to excellent this week versus last week at 57 and last year at 68, 5-year average of 59. 1% harvested, 5% versus 4% last year and 3% 5-year average. Soybean conditions, 58% good to excellent versus 57 last week. A little bit higher than expectations there too. Last year, 64% versus 5-year average of 59. If you look around state by state, some of the drops in corn were Iowa down 0.2%, Illinois down 0.7%, Nebraska down 0.8%, Minnesota down 1.6%. That are part of the good spot in the Western Corn Belt. Kansas down 2 full points, Missouri down 2.2 points. South Dakota was up 3.2. Ohio up 0.7, Wisconsin down 0.3, Michigan up 1, Kentucky up 3.3, North Carolina down 4.7, Pennsylvania down 1.8, New York down 3. So pretty scattered decreases throughout there with a few improvements in some of the more minor growing states. I forgot Colorado in there, Colorado at 4.3%. Beans, same thing. We had overall change down, Illinois down 0.6, Iowa 1.3, Minnesota 0.3, Indiana 0.2, Nebraska up 0.3, Missouri down 3.2, heat having a big effect there, Ohio up 0.3, South Dakota up 1.6, North Dakota down 2.3, Kansas down 3.3, heat having a big implication on what is the actual production here, and that is kind of going to be the story as we head into the end of the week. We got a big report on Friday with the WASDE coming out. See where the USDA has pegged some yield for corn and soybeans here. Potentially biggest reduction in a few years, given the changing conditions. The other big report that I'll be keeping an eye on tomorrow is the EIA numbers, which were also delayed because of the holiday. See what petroleum stocks are doing as we're edging back into record diesel prices for the 10 years here. And obviously with crude inching up back above 100, got a lot of things going on. Oil is definitely still the big macro story. U.S.-Iran conflict continues to escalate and disruptions in the Middle East. You've got refinery capacity getting taken out in the Russian-Ukraine situation that's continuing to cause issues in Eastern Europe. Starting to really have an effect on other things in the U.S., including inflation, what the Fed does with interest rates. Going to be a big thing to keep an eye on. Also with the Russia-Ukraine, we continue to see wheat prices bounce around, and I think that that's starting to leak over into fertilizer prices, and we've seen prices go down and imports continue along an average path, but South America will be the big question. How big is our crop and who's going to buy it if Brazil continues to dominate? Cattle are still fundamentally tight. We've seen that market bounce around after being on a pretty steep downtrend. We've seen fat and feeder cattle rally back a little bit here. Be interested to see where negotiated sales are today. The feeder cattle index has been pretty close to zero on basis with futures. And is there going to be more beef imports? That's all I've got for today. If you need to move any cash grain or want to talk about risk management, you can reach out to myself, Tom Slewell, or Tyler Gosch at 913-748-3000. If you're out in Colorado, you can reach out to John Hankey at 970-744-4484.
0: Well, thanks for the update, Jared, and have a great day.
19: You too. Take care.
0: That's been Jared Law with the Andersons with your market update.
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4: Previewing this week's Supply and Demand Report. Hello, I'm Kellen Havikin with the latest agribusiness news on Brownfield. Get the most return on investment on your corn rootworm acres with Pioneer brand Vor Seedinless Corn. For more yield and ROI, your field knows the one, Vor Seedinless Corn from Pioneer. Market analyst says he's closely watching USDA's corn and soybean yield estimates in this week's Supply and Demand Report. Jim McCormick with AgMarket.net says the biggest impact could be the local basis levels.
5: If you keep that yield closer to 180, okay, on the higher end of the average trade guesstimate, the fact of the matter is you're still looking at one of the second largest corn crop ever. The bean yield leaving unchanged would leave it the biggest bean crop on ever. And, you know, the fact is the carry number is still pretty stout based on the big crop from a year ago.
4: He tells Brownfield that could contribute to on-farm storage capacity issues.
5: On average, I'm hearing roughly 20-25% of this year's crop's been marketed. It's ahead of last year's pace, but obviously prices are a lot better than they were at this time a year ago. But even with that 25% forward sold, roughly, you still have 75% unsold. We can't store all that on-farm, so some of that grain is going to go to market.
4: Ag and biofuel groups are welcoming further guidance on the 45Z Clean Fuel Production Tax Credit. Growth Energy Senior Vice President of Regulatory Affairs, Chris Bliley, says the update is exciting for biofuel producers and farmers.
6: This actually shows that farmers can reap the benefits of the credit. So we're really appreciative of USDA, the Department of Energy, and the Treasury Department for moving decisively to tie the farm practices to the 45Z Clean Fuel Production Credit.
4: He tells Brownfield the USDA model ties specific carbon reductions to regenerative ag practices for biofuel feedstocks.
6: And what we've really been waiting for is for Treasury and the Department of Energy to essentially take what USDA has done and pull that into the regulatory framework for the 45Z credit.
4: The USDA is reporting a few new U.S. export sales to key customers. China bought 340,000 tons of U.S. soybeans, and unknown destinations picked up 100,000 tons of beans, while Mexico purchased more than 180,000 tons of U.S. corn. New crop demand for beans has been solid because of tighter supplies in Brazil, and Mexico is the biggest buyer of U.S. corn, mostly for livestock feed use. And U.S. corn and soybean export inspections are a little slow to start the new marketing year. The USDA says most of last week's corn inspections were for old crop delivery, and the new crop pace is slightly behind last year, as relatively U.S. high prices are having some impact on demand. Soybeans are trailing the previous marketing year because of the most recent purchases by China. I'm Kellen Havikin for Brownfield.
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8: The Public News Service DOA Newscast, September the 9th, 2026. I'm Mike Clifford. With 2 months to go until the midterm election, two conflicting rulings on the state congressional map for Missouri left the state not knowing which way to go. The New York Times notes, first, Justice Brett Kavanaugh denied a request from Missouri officials to use a congressional map in November that was redrawn to give Republicans an edge in the midterm elections. Soon after, a district court judge in Missouri ruled the other way, ordering the state to rely on that map, which had been used in last month's primary election. The Times notes the dueling court orders left Missouri where it began, with
0: no agreement about which congressional map should be in effect in November and no immediate route to resolving that question. Meantime, high electricity rates in Indiana are putting utility profits and executive pay under scrutiny. Our Joey Lurie covers Indiana.
9: CenterPoint Energy reported more than $1 billion in company-wide profit in 2025 and about $12 million in total compensation for its parent company CEO. Citizens Action Coalition Program Director Ben Inskeep wants closer scrutiny of executive salaries as electric bills continue to rise.
10: At the end of the day, ratepayers are paying those costs. So I think at a time when we're facing an affordability crisis across Indiana, those types of costs need to be further scrutinized.
9: The financial figures cover CenterPoint's multi-state business, not just Indiana. CenterPoint says its executive pay programs help attract qualified leaders and reward financial performance, safety, and customer service. Norick says his group submitted 333 signatures seeking the governor's support for another rate review. Inskeep wants lawmakers to limit executive compensation charged to customers. Both urge Hoosiers to tell lawmakers how utility costs affect their budgets.
0: And New Yorkers are concerned about increased air pollution as the Fed rolls back vehicle standards.
11: Congress is considering resolutions that would reduce state authority to limit tailpipe emissions, and the National Highway Traffic Safety Administration is considering rolling back federal fuel economy regulations. According to New York State data, vehicle emissions account for 60% of pollution in cities alone. Margaret LaFar with the state's Department of Environmental Conservation believes the current standards will help the state reach its clean air goals.
12: We still are working to meet the 2015 ozone standard in the New York City metro area. We've known for a really long time that we need reductions from the motor vehicle sector in order to reach those goals and to have cleaner air in New York.
11: The Trump administration says these are necessary changes to lower costs for Americans, but data show clean vehicle and fuel economy standards are one of the best ways to keep families from feeling the full pinch of gas prices and emission health costs. I'm Edwin J. Vieira.
0: New York's transportation sector accounts for 34% of statewide greenhouse gas emissions. This comes as the latest State of the Air report finds more than 152 million Americans still live in counties with poor ozone and air quality. This is Public News Service. A landmark law and one of the country's largest sources of funding for maintenance and repair on public lands expired last year. Now, a coalition of environmental groups is pressing the Congress to restore it.
13: Committees in both the House and Senate have passed a bill to reauthorize the Legacy Restoration Fund, meaning the next step would be floor votes. President Donald Trump signed the bipartisan Great American Outdoors Act in 2020, which established the fund. Rebecca Konefke with the Pew Charitable Trusts says the bill gives a boost to the environment and to the outdoor economy.
14: LRF has funded more than 1,600 projects across the country. And in 2025, the Great American Outdoors Act Legacy Restoration Fund was estimated to support an average of 17,000 jobs and contribute $2 billion to the U.S. economy.
13: She adds that in 2024, 332 million visits to national parks contributed an estimated $56 billion and more than 340,000 jobs to the U.S. economy. I'm Suzanne Potter.
0: Next, lawmakers from Washington and Oregon are demanding answers from ICE and GEO Group, the company that runs the Northwest ICE Processing Center in Tacoma, after 140 detainees went on a hunger strike.
15: The center has been plagued by reports of inedible food and lack of sanitation for years. Washington Congresswoman Emily Randall says she has been denied her legal right to access the facility twice and was only allowed after a lawsuit forced the issue.
16: I'm laying the blame squarely at the leadership of GEO, but also at the president's desk, because this is a system that is meant to make it hard for members of Congress to have oversight, and it's a system that is meant to dehumanize the individuals who are detained here.
15: The Seattle Times reports GEO Group promised better food options and larger portions to end the strike. The notorious conditions in the center are part of what spurred a protest last June, which ended in federal conspiracy convictions for three Washingtonians known by supporters as the Spokane Three. I'm Isabel Charlet.
0: Finally, concerns about rural health care in South Dakota have people coming together to make their voices heard.
17: United Today, Stronger Tomorrow, a nonprofit working to protect access to health care, has led town halls across the state where people are sharing their experiences and viewpoints. The group's Diane Chamberlain says she was encouraged by all the new faces at the meetings this summer.
18: People need to be heard. They need to feel safe. They need to feel like they don't have to defend their illnesses, their need for care.
17: Chamberlain is concerned people might not be aware of major changes ahead, which she describes as potentially painful. Those include new Medicaid work requirements starting in January. I'm Laura Hatch, reporting.
0: This is Mike Clifford for Public News Service, member and listener supported. 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
20: Now time for the market recap for this Wednesday, September 9th. September corn down 3.25 at 507.75. December down 5.75 at 527.75. And March down 5.75 at 543.25. September Kansas City wheat down 13 at 791.75. December down 12.75 at 806.25. And March down 12.25 at 819. September Chicago wheat down 19 at 711.25. December down 18.25 at 728.75. And March down 17.25 at 744.25. September soybeans down 7.25 at 1295.25. November down 6.75 at 1309.5. And January down 6.75 at 1325.25. September soybean meal up 150 at 343.30. October up 180 at 345.10. And December up 160 at 351.40. September soybean oil down 17 at 70.01. October down 14 at 70.08. And December down 13 at 70.57. And the livestock futures, October live cattle down 117 at 215.85. December down 75 at 218.47. And February down 12 at 220.32. September feeder cattle up 82 at 329.70. October up 37 at 325.82. And November up 90 at 321.35. October lean hogs down 117 at 83.07. December down 45 at 74.60. And February down 67 at 76.97. In the oil futures, West Texas crude up to 94 at 95.97. Gasoline down 4 cents at 3.20. And heating oil up 22 cents at 4.79. And that's been the market recap for this Wednesday, September 9th. I'm Lexi Bates.
21: 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I'm Brian Hale. An original production of Howard Hale Broadcasting, now expanded throughout North America.
22: We're talking to J.C. Skemper, Holdridge, Nebraska. What's up, J.C.?
23: Skemper Harvesting is closing the doors on wheat harvest and opening the door up for corn harvest, so things are starting to move south. To be honest with you, a lot of the machines are on the road heading south today, so hopefully have everything back by the end of the week for ready for corn harvest to start around the 15th.
22: So when you transition from wheat to corn, I guess you got to clean the combines out for weed seeds. Is there anything else?
23: You know, it's pretty much get the corn heads hooked up and concaves changed, and we change out big tires for duals, straddle the rows for corn. But, you know, those are the three main components, and then they're ready to go. So we like to get things cleaned up, you know, washed up before we get the corn, because wheat harvest is over and get all that wheat dust off. You don't have to look at that anymore. So, you know, the wheat harvest for all the harvesters out here was a pretty big struggle in the South Country. We all got in the Northern Country, found some better yields, found some better weather. It helps, but it's not going to heal all the losses we had down south in the South Country. But it's been a tough battle for most harvesters out here.
22: When you have wheat harvest, you've got, what, 30-foot, 30, 40-foot headers?
23: You know, most of ours are 40s. We do have a 45 that I'm sure we're going to be leaning toward more 45s in the near future. You know, some guys are already at 50. I've also seen some 61-footers out here, so things are getting big in a pretty fast way.
22: So now you've got to have your wheels pretty long axles to keep from gouging out there at the end, do you? Or
23: those gauge wheels sure help on the edge of the headers to help us, I guess, spring over any obstacles. So, yes, the wheels are very important to help us.
1: Holdridge, Nebraska custom harvester J.C. Skimper. That's it for today's Harvest USA Report. Thanks again for listening, and may God bless. I'm Brian Hale.
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20: Now time for a weather update on KFRM. In Nebraska tonight, partly cloudy skies with lows in the mid-50s to around 60. On Thursday, a mix of clouds and sun with highs in the mid to upper 80s. On Thursday night, Nebraska, partly cloudy skies with lows in the mid 60s. And on Friday, blend of clouds and sun with highs of around 90. In Oklahoma tonight, mostly cloudy with lows in the mid 60s and 70s. On Thursday, sunny breaks along with some shower and storm chances, highs in the upper 80s to around 90. On Thursday night in Oklahoma, partly cloudy skies with lows in the mid 60s. And on Friday, a mix of clouds and sun with highs in the mid-90s. In Kansas tonight, cloudy with a chance for showers and storms in the south, lows in the mid-60s to around 70. On Thursday, partly sunny skies with a slight chance for showers and storms, highs in the mid-80s to around 90. On Thursday night in Kansas, slight chance for a shower or storm early in the south, lows in the upper 60s to around 70. And on Friday, partly sunny skies with highs in the upper 80s to around 90. South winds up to 20 miles per hour. And that's been a check of the weather on KFRM.
5: A recent visit by Agriculture Secretary Brooke Rollins.
24: As together we take the latest and perhaps the greatest at least step so far in moving backward American fertilizer independence.
5: And Deputy Agriculture Secretary Stephen Vaden.
25: A nation that cannot effectively feed itself and depends on foreign sources for key inputs in order to feed itself is not a nation that is secure.
5: To the site of the future CF Fertilizers Blue Point Complex in Louisiana. The top USDA officials joined various dignitaries at the groundbreaking ceremony for the production complex. The significance of the project is not just its potential production capacity.
24: The $3.7 billion ammonia plant, once operational, will be the world's largest by nameplate capacity.
5: Estimates include production, once the facility is online, of 1.4 million metric tons of low-carbon ammonia.
24: To give you an idea of how significant this really is, the fertilizer coming from this plant alone is expected to support 6.7 million acres of corn production in the United States. That is 1.2 billion bushels of corn.
5: The secretary notes this is among several examples of USDA and U.S. efforts to increase and reshore fertilizer production in our country.
24: This is a remarkable facility that is being built here. This will provide much needed stability to the American supply chain and American farm production.
5: And the deputy secretary points out the significance of increased domestic fertilizer production and availability to our nation's ag producers.
25: This will not only help American farmers. We have the Department of War here because this is also a matter of national security.
5: I'm Rod Bain reporting for the U.S. Department of Agriculture in Washington, D.C.
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7: Sometimes we might get people working each other's horses. 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Or we might get somebody afoot, just walking on, getting them to hook onto somebody afoot where you can block the person. This can be a valuable exercise because the person can be a little more forgiving than the cow sometimes and help the younger horse.
6: 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I'm Rick Lamb, and this has been the Horse Show Minute. 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
26: 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I'm Mark Merrill with today's Family Minute. Mark Twain once said, "The reports of my death have been greatly exaggerated." Well, the bad news over the years about the institution of marriage

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4: The last decade or so has seen the continued increase in feral swine populations across parts of the U.S. With that, there's also been an increase in damages.
5: Their ability to root, trample, destroy natural environment and crops and native species makes them really problematic across the United States, where they have successfully invaded and established populations.
4: The Agriculture Department, in the same period, has expanded its efforts in feral swine control and eradication, with a more recent program involving collaboration and continuation of a pilot.
6: To do a number of things related to trapping, surveillance, that we can do proactively to certainly start working on and continuing the effort of feral swine eradication.
4: I'm Rod Bain. Dana Cole of the Animal and Plant Health Inspection Service and Undersecretary for Farm Production and Conservation Richard Fordyce join us as we study addressing the threats of feral swine in this edition of Agriculture USA. You may have heard of feral swine.
5: They were originally brought over in the 1500s by settlers, and over the years have really been successful in expanding, interacting with loose domestic pigs that get out on the landscape.
4: Or the extent of damages this invasive pest can cause. Destruction of crops, wildlife and its habitat, property, whether buildings, fences, or equipment, all with significant price tags. Dana Cole of the Agriculture Department's Animal and Plant Health Inspection Service Wildlife Services explains why this pest is a challenge to control and eradicate.
5: They're habitat generalists, meaning that they can adapt to just about any habitat that we have here in the United States and eat a variety of food types. They have a very high reproductive rate. So a single sow in a year can produce as many as 12 to 14 piglets. They also have no natural predators, so we don't have any help from nature, if you will, in controlling feral swine populations.
4: Several efforts, through APHIS primarily, have operated over the years in feral swine control and eradication.
5: Our program in APHIS Wildlife Services has been managing feral swine damage, helping landowners manage feral swine damage for decades as part of our mission to protect human and animal health, wildlife, agriculture, and natural resources and property for decades. APHIS National Feral Swine Damage Management Program was created as a result of Congress providing an annual appropriation since 2004.
4: Meanwhile, USDA researchers such as John Kilgo of the U.S. Forest Service have studied advanced control strategies, such as smart traps designed to remove whole sounders or herds of feral swine versus individual animals.
7: Whole sounder trapping, on average, those five areas that we trapped with smart traps, we reduced density about 53% compared to where it was before we started trapping.
4: And through the 2018 Farm Bill, APHIS and the Natural Resources Conservation Service were funded to start a pilot program, a collaboration with impacted states to control and eradicate feral swine. This is what Dana Cole calls a comprehensive approach.
5: Identifying states, identifying pilot project areas within those states that will allow us to really make progress as a partnership in these areas. NRCS can provide direct assistance through their partners to landowners through training, trap loan programs, providing assistance with restoring the natural resources and lands that have been destroyed by feral swine. And APHIS also then does what it does best and manages feral swine through direct operational control.
4: Positive results from the initial pilot program led to recent funding through the One Big Beautiful Bill Act to continue its efforts. Agriculture Undersecretary for Farm Production and Conservation Richard Fordyce, whose mission area oversees NRCS, explains current sign-up for the pilot program and grant funding available to 14 states.
6: The folks that will be applying likely for the $35 million of NRCS dollars
8: ours likely will be partners that work with NRCS, like state departments of conservation, state departments of

0: natural resources. I think each state is probably going to handle this a little bit differently and do handle it differently.
1: More details about the pilot program, including states involved, funding application, and activities to be supported, can be found online at www.nrcs.usda.gov. Type in feral swine eradication program in the search bar on the homepage. This has been Agriculture USA. I'm Rod Bain reporting for the U.S. Department of Agriculture in Washington, D.C.
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5: Time now for the O'Reilly Update Message of the Day. On this Wednesday, I'm thinking about the media frenzy surrounding the midterm elections. The corporate press is collapsing. Ratings are terrible on television. It's actively advocating for the Democratic Party, as everybody knows, which it should not be doing. If you're only going to root for one team, that's not journalism. The press is doing everything it can to help the progressives with the midterms. It's painfully obvious to any fair-minded American. Now, these people have made a nice living for 10 years telling the public that Donald Trump is the devil. Their entire business model is based on that, at least on television. I expect this will continue until at least the November vote and probably until President Trump leaves office. Why? Because the journalism industry in this country no longer cares about getting answers from either party. That is not only dishonest, it's very bad for the Republic. The folks deserve a fair and honest press. There are long odds against that because there is so much money to be made by hating Donald Trump. And the founding fathers could never have perceived that. I'm Bill O'Reilly. I approve the message by writing it. You can reach me, Bill at BillO'Reilly.com, Bill at BillO'Reilly.com, name and town if you wish to opine. Okay, let's go to the mail. We got Brian. There is some validity that you don't criticize President Trump the same way you criticize Ossoff, President Biden, Kamala Harris, and others. You seem to be much more gentle when criticizing the president than you do with the others. It depends on the issue. So if it's an open border, I'm going to come down hard. If it's some kind of thing that really doesn't matter very much. But we are essentially fair here. And I've got a letter I'm going to read you in a moment that highlights that. But if there's something that's going to hurt you, Brian, I come down much harder. And the Biden administration, second worst. What do you want me to do? Cindy Elliott, Butler, Pennsylvania. President Trump's decision to rename Lake Ontario was ill-advised. It's not an insult to Canada. It's an insult to Native American history. Okay? And Donald John, Vernon, British Columbia. Have it wrong on Trump's trade war on Canada. Canada buys more manufactured goods from the USA than vice versa. Not true. Simply not true. Mr. John goes on to say, the only reason Canada has a trade surplus is because we sell it so much oil at a steeply discounted rate, we being Canada, to America. No. Okay? They send the oil here. We refine the oil, and it goes out on the open market. But $100 billion? Come on. Let's be fair. In a moment. Something you might not know. 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Now the O'Reilly Update brings you something you might not know. 134 years ago today, a patriotic creed first appeared in a publication for young Americans. Decades later, it would be adopted as our nation's official oath. Here is the story behind the Pledge of Allegiance. On September 9th, 1892, a magazine called The Youth's Companion debuted a story urging teachers to have students recite the following passage every morning. I pledge allegiance to my flag and to the republic for which it stands, one nation indivisible with liberty and justice for all. That was the original wording. It has changed. And even back then, the wording went district by district. But soon, the popularity of the pledge swept nationwide. On June 22, 1942, Congress recognized the pledge as part of the federal code. At the height of World War II, the government changed the official manner of delivery to placing the right hand over the heart. The previous stance, one hand extended from the body, was too similar to the Nazi salute. And here's something else you might not know. The line, under God, was added a decade later. President Eisenhower approved the resolution adding the words under God to the pledge in 1954. The Catholic groups, Knights of Columbus, and others, as well as President Eisenhower himself, had lobbied for the change. Supporters believed the slogan would serve as a stark reminder of the differences between the USA and the Soviet Union, an atheist country. Today, some far-left activists want God scrubbed from the pledge. The ACLU claims it's a violation of separation of church and state. But recent polling from Pew says that just 10% of the American public wants under God eliminated from the pledge. Back in a moment. 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
8: Now time for the regional weather summary on KFRM. Temperatures cool down for a slow-moving cold front, continuing to push southward across Kansas and into northern Oklahoma by tonight and early on Thursday, pushing temperatures back into the 80s. The boundary will continue to push shower and storm chances over portions of the region today and tomorrow. On Friday, temperatures are looking to heat back up across the region before another cold front dips south into the area. This next cold front is expected to move through from Friday night through Saturday, bringing temperatures down, especially for northern Kansas and Nebraska. A few showers and storms may also accompany this frontal passage. And that's been the regional weather summary on KFRM.
9: Nebraska Extension Almanac.
10: On part one of this discussion of nutrition challenges for cow-calf operations, Extension Specialist Carl Wilkie detailed some of the problems facing producers in Nebraska. Extended drought and wildfires have made nutrition issues for producers very difficult. On today's program, Carla continues to focus on helping producers make good decisions when it comes to keeping their cows and calves fed by focusing on early weaning.
11: So if we do early wean, then we take lactation away from that cow. We literally drop her energy requirements in half. So that makes what we feed her to get her through the winter much easier now, because at this point, hopefully she's bred, but she's only second trimester, no lactation. She's got a very low energy requirement. And so we could possibly feed her in confinement a fairly low energy dense ration, and we could maintain her through the winter fairly easily with that. We could limit feed her some higher quality feeds, but not give her everything she wants. And that could be a cheaper diet too in confinement. So that might be something to think about. Just sending her out, farming her out, so to speak, to a custom lot might be something that would pencil out, because it would allow ranchers to save what little hay that they did manage to put up on their meadows or on their dryland acres, whatever they had. And bring in supplement for after she goes into late gestation and then into lactation. And so it's really kind of a moving pieces, puzzle pieces around on a board kind of concept. If I send her here and use these resources over here, I could save these resources and I could put them over here, and this could make this fit down the road. And so it's just really thinking through all those options and putting a pencil to that.
10: Carla says drought conditions have forced producers to look at unconventional means to keep their operation profitable.
11: Lots of things are unconventional, and lots of things are something they've never done before. So a lot of people, for example, after the fires, they've had to send bred heifers out. That was the easiest. You know, they didn't want to mess with the pairs, but they didn't have room for everybody, so they sent the bred heifers somewhere. Something to be for them to be thinking through is if those are later bred, the bull might still be with them, or the bull might just be being pulled. It's very important that we not move those heifers for 30 days after the bull's pulled, so that we get that embryo set. If we do a lot of transport and stress on those animals, we could lose that embryo. And a lot of people don't think about that, because this is not their normal system. So they wouldn't normally be transporting at this point, because they wouldn't have them somewhere you know, in a lot or something. And so there's a lot of things that we're having to do this year that's, as you mentioned, it's very unconventional. It's very different from what they normally do. And so think through the system. Every decision that we make now has an impact somewhere down the road. And we definitely need to do some thinking about, if I do this, how does it impact this? But by the same token, if I don't do anything, what's it going to do down here? And so sometimes the decision paralysis is a little overwhelming because we're not sure what to do, but no decision is still a decision. And no decision and just letting things play out is worse than our second best decision. So sometimes we're afraid because if we do this and it wasn't the very best thing I should have done for these cows, it could still be better than just trying to let things play out in chaos. So that would be my advice is make a plan and implement it, because it's better than no plan.
10: For Nebraska Extension Almanac, I'm Brad Mills. Nebraska Extension Almanac is a production of IENR Media and Nebraska Extension. For more information on how your university is serving Nebraskans, go to extension.unl.edu.
12: This is Lighten Up, brought to you by Compassion International, releasing children from poverty in Jesus' name. Lighten Up is a moment to brighten your day and encourage your walk with Christ. I'm Dr. Wes Stafford, confident that you will gain fresh insight into our Lord from author, speaker, and comedian Ken Davis.
13: It's the shortest verse in the Bible. Jesus wept. I love that verse because it only took me 2 or 3 days to commit that to memory. But then as I grew older, I began to understand who Jesus was, and the verse took on new meaning for me. This was no weak kind of person. And because I grew up in a culture where I was taught, wrongly so I believe, that men shouldn't cry, I wondered what would make him cry, because this was a tough man. This was a man who walked into the temple and they were cheating each other with money and selling animals and selling sacrifices. And he tipped over all those tables and chased those people out of there single-handedly. This is a man who called his disciples from among some of the toughest men of the day, the equivalent of today's longshoremen. And when you read about it, he didn't go down there and go, excuse me, could you form a semicircle around me? So that we could negotiate something here. That isn't the way he approached it at all. He went down there and said, you follow me. And the Bible says they dropped everything they had and followed him.
14: That's the wisest way any person can respond to Christ's call. Forgiveness, power, love, and eternal life are waiting. This is Ken Davis. Lighten up, follow him, and live.
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8: Now time for the market recap for this Wednesday, September 9th. September corn down 3 1/4 at 5.07 3/4. December down 5 3/4 at 5.27 3/4, and March down 5 3/4 at 5.43 1/4. September Kansas City wheat down 13 at 7.91 3/4. December down 12 3/4 at 8.06 1/4, and March down 12 1/4 at 8.19. September Chicago wheat down 19 at 7.11 1/4. December down 18 1/4 at 7.28 3/4. And March down 17 1/4 at 7.44 1/4. September soybeans down 7 1/4 at 12.95 1/4. November down 6 3/4 at 13.09 1/2. And January down 6 3/4 at 13.25 1/4. September soybean meal up 150 at 3.43.30. October up 180 at 3.45.10. And December up 160 at 351.40. September soybean oil down 17 at 70.01, October down 14 at 70.08, and December down 13 at 70.57. And the livestock futures, October live cattle down 117 at 215.85, December down 75 at 218.47, and February down 12 at 220.32. September feeder cattle up 82 at 329.70, October up 37 at 325.82, and November up 90 at 321.35. October lean hogs down 117 at 83.07, December down 45 at 74.60, and February down 67 at 76.97. In the oil futures, West Texas crude up to 94 at 95.97, gasoline down 4 cents at 3.20, and heating oil up 22 cents at 4.79. And that's been the market recap for this Wednesday, September 9th. I'm Lexi Bates.
17: Canadian tariffs take effect, and an ag economist says it could recreate North American trade flows. I'm Erin Anderson with the Brownfield Dairy Update. An ag economist says the latest escalation between the U.S. and Canada could permanently alter the trade relationship between the two countries. Ian Sheldon with Ohio State University tells Brownfield.
18: Canada has discriminated against the U.S. in favor of the EU getting a slightly larger portion of the cheese import quota. This is all part and parcel of this long-running debate.
17: Canada's 15 to 50% retaliatory tariffs targeting U.S. dairy, agricultural equipment, and other industries went into effect on Tuesday. Sheldon says dairy market access continues to be one of the key sticking points in trade negotiations.
18: I think this has really hurt those ongoing negotiations and potentially the future of USMCA. Even if both sides back off eventually, I think it's undermined trust, I think, at the negotiating table.
17: Sheldon says Canada has been exploring trade agreements with different countries, which could impact the future of U.S. agricultural trade. Cash dairy prices were mixed Tuesday at the Chicago Mercantile Exchange. Dry weigh was unchanged at 75 and a quarter. No sales were reported. 40-pound cheese blocks were down a quarter to 146 and a quarter. No sales were reported. Cheese barrels were unchanged at 153 and a quarter. No sales were reported. Butter was down 3 3/4 to 140 and a quarter. 13 sales were reported, ranging from 140 to 142 and a quarter. Nonfat dry milk was up 1 1/4 to 189 and a quarter. 3 sales were reported, ranging from 189 to 189 and a quarter. I'm Erin Anderson with the Brownfield Dairy Update.
19: Hi, this is Kyle Bauer with Plain Talk with the girl that I think is a lore tripper, Jamie Bloom.
20: A lore tripper?
19: You're a lore tripper. A lore tripper.
20: How do you spell lore?
19: L-O-R-E.
20: Lore tripper. I don't know what it is, so
19: okay.
20: You have to tell me.
19: Well, I didn't know what it was either. That's what made me read the article, which is a good headline that makes you do that. Lore tripping is all about prioritizing small town travel over major cities and traditional hotspots. This fall, Gen Z is taking more lore trips, setting its sights on under-the-radar quirky towns with colorful backgrounds. I'm kind of both. I mean, I'm a lore tripper, but I like to go to famous sites as well.
20: Right.
19: They're doing this by tracking the Airbnbs.
20: Oh, okay.
19: Because you take a lot of smaller towns, you don't necessarily even have the availability of a way to stay there.
20: Mm-hmm. Right.
19: Which I was in a small town last weekend. Mm-hmm. And they had loaner bikes. This was in Kansas.
20: Oh, yeah. Mm-hmm.
19: They had loaner bikes, and they weren't electric. They were just, but there was a rack there. And it's like, if you need one, take one. And I thought, oh, that's kind of quirky.
20: Yeah.
19: Yeah.
20: Were there a lot of people taking advantage of it?
19: Well, I think there was about 6 bikes in the rack, and all the rack was full.
20: Oh, okay.
19: So I don't know if there's other racks somewhere else in town. I did not. It was way too hot.
20: Uh-huh.
19: Way too hot.
20: Yeah.
19: Not the biking season for me.
20: No, I would agree. I definitely love to do that type of thing. I like to see little towns and see how people live more so, you know, than to just visit all the major sites.
19: Well, they say one of the main reasons is this is value for their money. It's
20: right.
19: cheaper
20: yeah.
19: to go
20: yeah.
19: to those places. And
20: sure.
19: the others have priced themselves out of their price range. Gen Z, for those who don't know, or younger people, I'd say 20s. Is that Gen Z?
20: I don't know. I get mixed up.
19: Yeah. But anyway, younger people, and they're just seeing they get more for their value. And then I wondered, okay, what do they call a small town?
20: Right.
19: I mean, is
20: yeah.
19: this 200 people, 2,000 uh-huh. people, 20,000 people? Well, it turns out, in my mind, their towns aren't as small as I thought. I think these towns are 20,000 or less.
20: Okay.
19: So it's not the Morganville.
20: Like, what's Manhattan?
19: 50.
20: Okay.
19: More or less. Saline is 50.
20: So smaller than
19: yeah.
20: than Manhattan.
19: But they're soaking up the small town feel. So mm-hmm.
20: Well, we've talked about before when we find restaurants, and you and Lisa like to do the
19: right.
20: same thing, you'd rather find more of the local hole-in-the-wall restaurant than to
19: right.
20: go to a major chain.
19: Absolutely. Mm-hmm. All the time. So anyway, so I'm a lore tripper, you're a lore tripper, everywhere's a lore tripper.
20: So here's a related story. The Friedrich August Refuge, which is a peaceful alpine way station in Italy at the Val di Fassa Valley, normally known for giving hikers food, shelter, and a place to rest, has been absolutely flooded with visitors over the last few weeks because videos, and it says, I bet you can guess why, which I actually have not seen this on my social media.
19: Me either.
20: But some videos went viral on social media raving about their Krapfen. That doesn't sound very appetizing, does it, the way I said it? It's Krapfen, not C, but K.
19: Okay.
20: Krapfen. It's a donut-like filled pastry. So now there are long lines of tourists waiting outside the hut just to buy this $4 pastry. And according to the manager there, they can't keep up, not just with production, but with payments, because most people are wanting to pay by tap to pay. It's been crashing their internet because they apparently are in kind of a remote spot, uh-huh. you know, without good internet.
19: Right.
20: And so, you know, some of these places, it does make you wonder, like, are they enjoying this newfound fame
19: right.
20: from these lore followers?
19: Lore tripping,
20: or
19: right.
20: Or is it, you know, and we've talked about it before, too, even places that we went when we were kids, maybe like through Colorado, that used to be pretty quiet when you were there.
19: Rustic.
20: We went on vacation always in the summertime in Colorado, which most people would go in the wintertime and ski, but we always went in the summer, and we'd go through all the little towns, you know, on our way to Steamboat Springs, and it was just so much more quiet, and, you know, we were visitors, but it just didn't feel like there were a lot of other visitors that were there. I mean, some of that people are saying, wow, now it's been ruined because that's what everybody's doing.
19: Yeah. Well, you were lore tripping even in those days.
20: We were.
19: Yeah. You were purposely going to those kinds mm-hmm. of places. So, yeah. The credit card thing, I got to thinking, you know, a lot of these quirky, small town merchants not as much as maybe restaurants or a bakery or that sort of thing, may not even be able to take credit card.
20: Mm-hmm.
19: And if they aren't, how many people show up there and have no cash?
20: Right. Yeah.
19: And so you got to point them to the local mm-hmm. ATM, I guess, to go get, maybe you make extra money by putting an ATM on the street outside uh-huh. your bakery.
20: Yeah. Well, true. And then, yeah, they better put a big sign up that says cash only. That might turn a few people away, even
19: right.
20: if they say cash
19: only. Yeah, wouldn't
20: only.
19: That, wouldn't you love to stand in line for 20 minutes, and mm-hmm. then you get up there and you finally see the mm-hmm. sign, cash only, and you don't have any cash.
20: Yeah.
19: Oh.
20: Yeah, I've actually had those type of experiences before
19: yeah.
20: where you didn't realize it until it was almost too late. But
19: now, I'm the other way around.
20: You'd rather
19: always
20: just use cash.
19: I yeah. always have cash.
20: Mm-hmm.
19: And every once in a while, it really perplexes the person that I hand it
20: yeah.
19: to.
20: Yeah. You know, I want to be one of those people that always has cash. I just think when the kids were growing up, whenever I had cash, I mean, it was just gone, just like that.
19: Evaporate.
20: It was just gone like that. And it was, so I felt like I was constantly having to go get more cash all the time, the time. And, you know, it was hard to keep up
19: with. When we came home from college, if I had a 20 in my billfold, as long as I didn't break that 20, it would stay. But the second I broke it,
20: it's gone.
19: Well, nowadays, it's a 50.
20: Oh, yeah.
19: You got, you know, once you break a 50, poof, it's gone. And so I guess I like the cash because, again, I keep track of more of what I'm spending. But it seems to me the hardest one for people to make change is you hand them a 50 and it's $38 and some cents.
20: And they can't figure it out.
19: And I think it just seems to boggle the mind on $38. I mean, it's in the 20s. People do okay. Now, a lot of the cash registers calculate
20: it for them. They just tell you what
19: to
20: come back.
19: But then it's such an odd amount of change with 38. You know, you're pulling out ones, you're pulling out fives, you're pulling out tens, you're pulling out change. And they just get exhausted from counting all that money.
20: My very first job was at the local Dairy Queen restaurant here in Clay Center. And Frank and Helen Nocta, we had Saturday morning training sessions where we would learn to weigh the ice cream correctly so that you didn't have to weigh it. In other words, like you just learned you what a 4-ounce cone looked like and felt like. And so you would practice on that, and then we learned to count back change. And they were very adamant about that. You learned how to count back change. And I'm so glad that I did learn that at that point in time, because it is important. It's a good skill to know how to do that.
19: One of my guilty pleasures, of which I have many, is stopping by the Leonardville convenience store and getting ice cream when I go to or from Manhattan.
20: Yes.
19: And it's a big soft serve ice cream cone.
20: Uh-huh.
19: And last time I got one, as I was coming home, I thought, my gosh, if you're a little kid, this is way too much. You know, you really need less than half of this if you're a little kid, because as a full-grown man with a big mouth, I mean, I still have to work like mad.
20: To not have it running down your elbows.
19: Right, exactly. Exactly.
20: By the time you get home.
19: Or that by the time it is, the bottom of the cone is all full of liquid ice cream, and then I'm really making a mess.
20: Yeah, we do the same. We love their ice cream. We also love the ice cream at Sharp Shortstop in Randolph. It's the same type of machine, but it actually will grind candy into your ice cream, and it's delicious, too.
19: Good thing that's not on my way to anywhere.
20: Yeah.
0: Your weather update with Ross Jansen each morning, Monday through Friday at 8:10, is brought to you by BTI John Deere. Stay informed about the type of weather you can expect while you're working in your shop, at home, or on the move. 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
22: The arm on the bus pops out, says stop. 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
22: 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What will you do when you see the sign? S-T-O-P, stop, stop!
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23: It's time to head out on the front porch on KFRM. 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
8: Welcome to On the Front Porch. I'm Lexi Bates, and today my guest is Shannon Walker, the founder and CEO of Northwest Battle Buddies, executive director of the Association of Service Dog Providers for Military Veterans. She's one of the nation's most respected canine trainers and advocates. Through her work, professionally trained service dogs are being paired with veterans living with PTSD, helping them regain independence and hope.
24: Hi, my name is Shannon Walker. I am the founder and CEO of Northwest Battle Buddies. Northwest Battle Buddies is a nationwide organization, nonprofit, and we provide service dogs to veterans battling PTSD. In the last 14 years, we have provided 316 service dogs free of charge to our American heroes across the nation. And it's just been an incredible journey. I've been a professional dog trainer for 30 years. So with everything that I've accomplished, the work at Northwest Battle Buddies and serving our veterans is absolutely one of the highlights of my life's career so far.
8: So with your life's journey kind of leading up to this, with being a dog trainer for over 30 years, how did that journey begin? What led you down that path?
24: Yeah, so, well, you know what? I've loved animals my entire life, and I thought I wanted to work at a vet clinic, and I always wanted to have a farm, and we had cats and dogs, but I really wanted to get into the industry. And after working in a vet clinic for a few years, I cried all the time. I realized it really wasn't the path for me. And I was on my own in Tennessee, and I had gotten a German Shepherd dog, and the man I ended up marrying was not the dog person that I was, and his attitude was, we'll get him trained or get rid of him, and it required me to seek out a trainer, and the trainer, Gene England, he actually won the world championships in Schutzen in 1988, and I didn't even know what Schutzen was, but what it is, it's a sport out of Europe, and it's protection, tracking, and obedience, and I got exposed to this incredible, beautiful discipline and work that you can do with a dog. And I absolutely fell in love with it. And that's what I wanted to do. I wanted to compete. And when I was competing and going down that journey, you know, a little bit of knowledge is a dangerous thing. And I just knew more than I used to know. And when I would be in the park working with my dog, training him and practicing, people would come up and ask my advice. And in all of that interim, I ended up getting married and I ended up having twins. And as people through all this journey of little competitions and having twins, when people were asking me for help, I thought, you know, I could just be, my goal was to be a stay-at-home mom. And I thought if I could just train four dogs a month, I could be a stay-at-home mom and raise my boys with my principles. And that's what I did. And it started me on my for-profit journey of man's best friend, and then I continued to compete for 10 years when I had my twins and built a business. And I've worked with thousands and thousands of pet owners. I've had the honor of working with multiple police departments, helping them train their police dogs, getting them ready for the street and for work. And it was amazing. And that was all prior to me starting Northwest Battle Buddies. But it was a passion that found its place in the dog training world, because when you can not only train a dog and communicate in the way that they're going to understand, but you can also educate an owner and help alleviate the stress and the anxiety and the frustration in the human-dog relationship, so both species have a better quality of life in their relationship and as a whole, it's incredibly rewarding that I still find so much value in today.
8: And do you yourself or those at Northwest Battle Buddies, do you provide training still for the daily dog owner, just like for basic training?
24: Absolutely. So I personally have two businesses, I would say, even though nobody owns a nonprofit. So Man's Best Friend is my for-profit business, and I started that 27 years ago. Northwest Battle Buddies was founded 14 years ago. So I have my foot in both of those worlds still. And so we just continue working a lot of hours and building multiple teams to function, always providing excellence, not only for our veterans as we provide service dogs, but with their continued support that they need through their entire journey, which I'm sure we'll get into, but also helping the civilian world. And I still work with the police departments. That's just a love that I have that and a passion that is incredibly rewarding to do it for our first responders. I mean, I love that.
8: And you said that these dogs can become a lifeline for veterans. What kinds of different things are they trained to do? What does that really mean?
24: So a service dog, by the definition of a service dog is it has to be able to mitigate a disability, and so it has to task for that disability. So there are certain tasks. Service dogs can only be legitimately provided to somebody who has a disability, and then we train the dog to, whether it's like foreseeing, eye, mobility dogs, dogs for balance, medical alert dogs, and things like that. So for PTSD, these service dogs' task, a couple things that our dogs do is they wake our veterans up from nightmares. They provide social mobility, which means veterans can go places with their dogs that they would not be able to go on their own. They find courage to lead their dogs places they're afraid to go alone. These dogs also alert on adrenaline and chemical changes in their body, and they can help stop and interrupt panic attacks. And then they will also, the veterans learn to use the dogs in grounding techniques and tactile reinforcement. And then we also train the dogs for deep pressure therapy. And then the dogs are also, you know, the dogs also act as a social barrier. So when we're taking our veterans out in public, and a panic attack, as an example, is going to happen right in the middle of the aisle of Walmart when you're getting milk, we teach our veterans, number one, the dogs will learn to indicate and interrupt that through licking of the hand or nudging their owner, because they learn the chemical changes in their handler's body. But the dog, but the handlers are also taught to pay attention to what the dog is telling them, and then to interact with the dog in such a way that we teach them to bring them down and to help slow down the panic attack or even stop it. And sometimes a panic attack is going to happen no matter what. However, it's not as extreme as it would be. But one thing that our veterans tell us on a regular basis is that, you know, they might have a panic attack in the store, and then the aftermath is that veteran is just wrecked all day. There just is no way for them to be able to even function the rest of the day. And what we're finding is that our veterans come out of those panic attacks much faster and are able to engage in life much quicker afterwards. So, you know, we can't stop all of this stuff from happening, because, you know, there's an incredible book. It's called The Body Keeps Score. But when trauma happens, it changes us physically, and the body remembers and will reenact, and it creates this stress and everything else. So even though that may, the dogs can absolutely lessen it, they can get it through them quicker, and also make them aware it's going to happen so they can prepare themselves. And then through the training that we teach them, interacting with their dog and using their dog as the tool, medical tool that it is, it may not completely, a panic attack as an example, may not completely go away, but yet they have confidence they can go out in public and get past one and then get on with the mission. And what's the mission? Milk, bread, my shopping list, whatever it might be. That's how the veterans speak to it anyway.
8: Yeah, and can you explain a little bit more about what you meant by the grounding techniques? Was that what the dog helps its handler do during like anxiety or panic attacks, or is that something different?
24: Tactile reinforcement and grounding techniques are this. So if a veteran is realizing, let's just say the dog interrupts a panic attack, the dog either lets the veteran know one's coming on, or the veteran realizes one's coming on. And then what he's going to do is he's going to get out of his head, because a lot of veterans are so hypervigilant when they're in public and stressed. So they learn to touch the dog, use the dog, feel its fur. They focus. We have one veteran that she'll lean down and put her hand on the dog's chest to feel the heartbeat and start to count the dog's heartbeat. But it's about getting back into the moment of now with their dog and getting out of their head from where they were that caused the panic attack itself. And so through feeling the fur, running it through their fingers, leaning down, smelling the dog, but tactile reinforcement is, and sometimes they'll even use the leash, but it's a continuous touching, rubbing, feeling to get the focus on that touch as opposed to where their head was. And then also being in tune with the animal itself, like that one veteran that counts the heartbeat. But grounding techniques is I'm going to focus on what is in front of me. I'm going to be in the moment now, and I'm going to focus mentally. And I'm just going to be in this moment to help subside wherever their brain was that caused the panic attack. So that would be tactile reinforcement, and how I would, and you know, obviously not a dictionary description of that, but that's how our veterans use these dogs, is they will stop everything, completely focus, engage the dog through touch, petting, breathing, smelling, but just to be in moment with the dog and get them out of their head.
8: We'll pause for a short break. We'll have more on the front porch with Shannon Walker after this.
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8: Welcome back to On the Front Porch. Let's continue with our guest, Shannon Walker, as she shares the training process for service dogs. And you've also worked with police canine programs, high-level competitions and things like that. What did those experiences teach you about the intelligence and capabilities of dogs?
24: Oh, that's such a great question. Pit dogs are just awesome. I mean, they're so amazing. What did it teach me? You know, it's all about communication. It's all about the exchange when you're with a dog, whether it's a police dog, whether it's a competition dog. When you have a dog, and even a service dog for a veteran, when you have a companion and you have clear lines of communication where you're both understanding each other and serving each other, there is an exchange that happens in feelings and in emotions and in bonding and affection. And the dogs have this incredible intuition because dogs pay attention. They watch people. That's why some people think, I think my dog can read my mind. No, they're in tune to your habits, your smells, and they watch everything. And we are, humans are predictable creatures. And so when you have, you know, it's like some of my greatest moments that I've ever experienced in my life, other than the birth of my children, is standing on a podium with a dog in Europe, listening to the American National Anthem with my Rottweiler sitting between my legs with a medallion around her neck, and I've got my hand over my heart, and I'm just crying. And those kind of experiences, the very first time I won the regionals in the Schutzen sport, because it's so many hours of continued work, communication, struggle, victory for both of you and the animal. But you're sharing it together, and even though we don't speak like in words, but we speak in with our bodies and our emotions and the feelings and the look, just to have a look. I mean, dogs are incredible. And I think as much as humans have been able to use the dog itself, the canine, with its instincts and its abilities and its nose, ears, and eyes, which far surpass ours, as much as humans have been able to use the dog as a tool to serve man in so many ways, not just to mention, you know, fill our love bucket at home with our dog, our pets, you know, the reason I have my two dogs. But I don't think we've even tapped it. You know, you cannot put a price on good genetics. And a good dog is the most valuable because its potential, I think, has been untapped. As amazing as they are, and it's amazing, and the value it can bring to a human's life. Because not to mention what police dogs are doing and service dogs are doing as a piece of medical equipment for veterans to live life with freedom and independence and truly changing their lives because they're doing things they couldn't do without the dog. But it's like personally, just in the fulfillment that we have, my greatest moments in life, many of them were with my dog, but my worst moments in life as a single mom, in the midnight hour, the death of my father, what it might be, were spent with my dog. There's this exchange of communication and comfort and companionship and safety that I've never gotten anywhere else. And our veterans experience that, and our cops experience that. And as a competitor, I experience that because it's an exchange that far surpasses any language that you could ever even explain.
8: Looking back, was there a moment that you realized your skills and special like bond with dogs could serve a larger purpose? Like, what inspired you to launch Northwest Battle Buddies?
24: So my dad taught me to believe in God, family, and country. And when you're in the presence of a veteran, you're in the presence of a hero, even though he never considered himself one. So when a veteran came in, my dad served during the Korean War, but he was an incredible patriot. So when a veteran came into my business, Man's Best Friend, he got my attention because he was a veteran. Typically, as a business owner, you know, you handle what only you can handle, and you have a team that is an excellent team, but they handle what they handle. But when this veteran walked in, I stopped what I was doing so I could talk to him personally, and he wanted his personal dog, Sammy. She was a yellow lab. He wanted her to be trained to be a service dog. So I did what I do. I had trained a few service dogs before, and so I was assessing her. She was young enough. She had temperament enough. She was social. She seemed to be pretty clear-minded. And so we talked about what he was going to need, and then he left her with me. And so I started training her, and it took many, many months. But it was when I started to train with Kevin that it changed for me. Up until that point, it had been business as usual. But what was different working with Kevin was this. Number one, I started to learn about PTSD. My dad always taught me that freedom wasn't free, but I never knew what that truly meant, and I still don't, even though I have a better idea now. But I started to learn about Kevin's personal experience. He was a front gunner in the Army, and the last firefight he was in, the men in his unit that had survived that firefight, six of the men that had survived that firefight after coming home had committed suicide on American soil. And I just couldn't believe it. I just couldn't believe it. It broke my heart. And Kevin himself had been self-medicating with illegal drugs for a while. And by the time I'd met him, he'd been sober, clean and sober for a year. And so when I was learning about PTSD, I started to see it all in a completely different way, hearing Kevin's story. But then when we went out into public to train with Sammy, through Kevin's training, he was having panic attacks. He was having stress. And I saw him find courage to lead her places he was afraid to go alone. And I also saw him be willing to do for her what he was unwilling to do for himself. So we finished the training. And when Kevin was walking away through the parking lot, he had passed his testing. And I'm watching him walk away with his head up and his shoulders back with Sammy at his side. I truly felt like I made the difference in the quality of somebody's life. And that was a different feeling for me out of anything I'd ever done in the dog world. And then I came back to work, and I was working, and then I had this Vietnam veteran that showed up at my office. And he rode a bus to come, and he knew Kevin. And he knew Kevin before he had Sammy as a service dog and after. And he wanted what Kevin had, and he was looking for a dog. But I didn't have a dog to give him. And then I got to thinking, you know, if I just adopt dogs out of shelters, I can train them. And I can gift them, and I can say thank you for my freedom. And that's what I went out and did. I went out to Clackamas County Dog Services. I told them who I was. They checked out my professional career. And I walked out with five dogs that day, free of charge. And Leia, a blue pit bull, was one of them. And that is the dog I trained and provided to Randy. And Leia ended up living out her life with him. And Northwest Bottle Buddies was started. I started a 501c3, had no idea what I was doing, had no idea how hard it was going to be. My dad also said, you don't know what you don't know. And when something can be as difficult as this is, it's a good thing we don't know what's in front. What matters is all that we have to know is what we need to do next. And all we have to know is that we won't quit. And then you will always work out the obstacles and you will always persevere. And that's what we've done. And we've gone from adopting dogs out of shelters to purpose breeding English Labs and English Cream Golden Retrievers. And we still use shelter dogs. We don't have to go to the shelter and find them, but often people will bring us dogs or they will ask us, hey, I have this dog. And for whatever reason, the dog is displaced or, you know, their life happens and they're going to have to give up their dog. Well, a lot of times now people ask us if it would be a good candidate. And so that way we do have some history, and almost always in every group we have at least one rescue dog. But the English Labs and English Cream Golden Retrievers are an incredible dog to use, especially for veterans in the workforce and things like that. And then we also have health clearances. And when you're looking at a dog that costs $25,000 by the time we provide them to our veterans free of charge, you want that dog to have the greatest longevity as possible. And it doesn't mean that a rescue cannot do that. But when you're the respect to donor dollars and respect to the value that these dogs have for the lives of our veterans, we really want to provide the best. And it's a great business model and has worked out really well for us.
8: How do you go about distinguishing a service dog candidate from one that is not?
24: So if we have a dog that's going to fail, it's all about temperament and health, honestly. So when it comes to our purpose breeding dogs, not not even a rescue. But anytime you have a service dog, that dog needs to be young, it has to be healthy, and of temperament. And what does temperament mean? It's social. It's social to dogs and it's social to people, but it's also guidable. We don't want a dog that has so much energy and drive that it's constantly going and won't suit a lifestyle for, it doesn't suit a lifestyle for a service dog, or it's too much for a veteran to handle. And so we want dogs that have medium drive, meaning need medium amount of exercise, but then we also want a dog that's going to be healthy and young enough, because we don't want to provide dogs that are going to be more than 2 years old to the veteran, because we want that dog to at least have 8 years of service life for the veteran.

0: dogs that could do all the work, but we just saw the stress on them while they were doing it. And so we knew that wouldn't be a good life for them. And we love our dogs so much, and we want them to have it's the quality of their life as well as the quality of the veteran's life. So they need to be comfortable in the service work. They have to be confident to do the service work. So if they're not, then we will wash them and either make them an emotional support animal for a qualified veteran, or we find a forever home for them. The other thing that if it's a medical issue, the most, it's not very often, but we have failed dogs for allergies, like abundant allergies, or they're prone to ear infections or skin issues because of allergies. And then it's going to be, it doesn't mean it couldn't have been a service dog, but it's more of a burden in cost to the veteran to maintain and upkeep with veterinary care or medication. And so that would be another reason that we will pass on a service life for a dog, even if they were able to do it.
1: Pausing for a short break. Whenever we come back, we'll have more from Shannon Walker on the Front Porch.

0: 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KFRM will keep you updated on the ag information. 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
4: Now time for a look at the weather for this Wednesday, September 9th. In Nebraska tonight, partly cloudy with lows in the mid-60s. On Thursday, mix of clouds and sun with highs in the mid to upper 80s. In Oklahoma tonight, mostly cloudy with lows in the mid-60s to around 70. And on Thursday, sunny breaks with showers and storm chances possible, highs in the upper 80s to around 90. In Kansas tonight, cloudy with showers and storms possible, lows in the mid-60s to around 70. And on Thursday, partly sunny skies with a slight chance for showers and storms in the south, highs in the mid-80s to around 90. And that's been a look at the weather on KFRM.
5: 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I'm Roger McCohen. 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
5: The new Nebraska Farm Data Law is a significant departure from traditional privacy laws, which generally focus on protecting consumers and obtaining consent. Nebraska's approach starts with a property rights principle that the farmer owns the data. Under the law, equipment manufacturers and technology companies can generally use the data to provide authorized services, but they cannot simply sell raw agricultural data without the producer's express written consent. The law has an important deadline. Beginning January 1, 2027, every new contract involving the collection or processing of agricultural data must contain a provision prohibiting its sale without the producer's express written consent.

0: farmers, this means those lengthy technology and equipment agreements deserve closer attention. Nebraska may be establishing a model other farm states will follow, and agricultural data could become an increasingly valuable farm asset. This has been the Agricultural Law and Tax Report. I'm Roger McOwen.
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3: Welcome back to On the Front Porch. Let's continue our conversation with Shannon Walker as she shares some training success stories.
4: Well, dogs inherently are receptive to learning if you lead them correctly. So our dogs come in and train for 5 months. Our foster program, we breed these dogs. They go into a foster program, which means they get to live with a screened, we screen the families, but they're a part of somebody's family with Northwest Battle Blaze oversight for up to a year. Then those dogs come into here, our facility, and they train for 5 months professionally. And the first thing we do, we get them spayed and neutered and do their health clearances there. And then we start their training. And the first 2 months is on-leash, off-leash obedience. We teach them to walk, come when called, no jumping, no mouthing, down on command. But when we do a down on command, they'll lay down and stay for an hour. We can have five of our service dogs in a room just a few feet apart, and they all lay down and stay for an hour. So they have to have very, very strict, formal obedience that is reliable. So the very, very first time we ever go into a public with a our dogs in training, they don't look like dogs in training. They're very, very dialed in their obedience and following their handler and disciplined. But now we're getting them exposed to new environments and how to navigate all of that. And so we spend the next 3 months being in malls and grocery stores and teaching elevators and escalators and restaurants and pushing a shopping cart and TSA and public transportation. And then we also teach them how to task. We teach them specifically for the grounding techniques, DPT, which is deep pressure therapy. So as far as waking veterans up for nightmares, we walk our veterans through that to make sure that can happen for them. But then also we teach the dogs how to be a social barrier with specific positioning we will do in public, which all that does is give the veterans a little bit more space from the public because the dog is between them and the public. So the dog is just a little bit of a barrier. Always making sure the dog is safe and not vulnerable to being stepped on or injured, but at the same time that it can serve the veteran in that way. So we teach all of those things while the dog is here before the veteran even meets the dog.
3: For listeners who may not know anyone with PTSD, how would you best describe what it's like to live with it?
4: Wow. What have I experienced and what I've seen? And what I hear our veterans speak about is, number one, I would say PTSD is like being a prisoner in your mind and body because they can't escape it. Invisible wounds of war are just that. It's invisible. You know, our veterans, you look at them for the most part, unless they're an amputee or have show physical damage to maybe an IED or trauma in combat, they look like you and me. And that their world is small. They learn to live, the veterans with PTSD that we serve, they learn to live within their comfort zone to where they don't go out in public. They're not part of the family. They don't go out to the kids' outings. They don't have a job. Hypervigilance is you see danger everywhere. They walk into a Walmart with some of our veterans. So they may not have been in a store for 10 years or a Walmart for 10 years or a mall. But yet they're walking in with a service dog in our training, and they are white-knuckling it, and they are dripping with sweat, and they are looking everywhere with hypervigilance. And when you talk to them, they are so in their head, they don't even hear you because it's just the nature of it. And we teach them how to get out of their head and use their dog, but you know, a lot of our veterans have panic attacks. You know, they can be somewhere doing the littlest thing that we would think is a little thing, and now they have a panic attack that can be debilitating. In our last group, we had a woman who had paralytic-induced panic attacks. And I've never seen anything like that out of 316 veterans. But she was the most courageous woman because she was determined to get this dog and face what she had to face so she could possibly have a better life. And right in the middle of Walmart, she started to have one, which meant she sat on the ground and put her back to a wall, but all she could touch is her index finger and thumb. And that was her tactile reinforcement to stay present. But she literally loses ability in her limbs. So she's leaned up against the wall and she can't speak. And we're right in the middle of training and this happens. And I'm thinking, how do we even serve her? She can't hold the leash. So we had the dog down because we were there for training. This is our third week of training because our veterans train for 5 weeks, 5 days a week. This is our third week. We have the dog down in between her legs for pressure therapy. So he's on her a little bit, but he starts licking her hands, like really licking her hands, which is tactile reinforcement, much more so than what she was doing with her index finger and thumb. And afterwards, we talked about it. My thought was, how are we going to serve her? She can't hold the leash. She can't even command the dog. How are we going to teach this dog to serve her without instruction? So, and it was traumatic to watch it. My heart goes out to these veterans that will have a full-on seizure induced by a panic attack in the store. And then we have to work with the dog and teach the dog what to do and things like that. But in this particular case, we were discussing with the lead trainers, we need to get her a body leash so the dog is always attached to her. And every single time we went out into public, we had her sit on the ground to mimic this position and have the dog crawl in between her legs and lay on her and start licking her hands automatically every single time. So we created a pattern of behavior. So when she felt it coming on, no matter where she was at, she could sit down and do that, and the dog would immediately fall into line and do that. So the panic attacks or the symptoms of PTSD can show up differently for so many of our veterans. But to live with it, I think one of the hardest things for our veterans is they're expected to be normal. People look at them like they're normal, but they're forever changed because their brain has changed. Their body has changed. The way they respond, the way their body physically reacts to trauma, smells, sounds, triggers, can come out of the blue and you can't predict it and you can't prevent it. So that's why the service dog is imperative, because the service dog is there with them all the time. So when it does come on or they feel it coming on, they can start to use the dog as the tool that it is to interfere with the moment, to either make it shorter or to evade the event altogether. You know, we had a veteran who, one of the things that we require is a personal statement when we are vetting our veterans in order to be able to come get a service dog. And we wanted a personal statement, and he was a Marine, and he's out of Montana. And he said two of the paragraphs out of the, I read all the personal statements, but this one will never leave me. But he says, you want a personal statement? I'm sitting in the closet as I write this, because this is where I have to go to cope and survive. And my children, my son and my wife know to leave me alone in here. I might be in here for minutes, hours, or days, but this is my reality. And he went on to speak about how he hoped a service dog would help him. And I just couldn't believe it. I just couldn't believe that somebody who fought for my freedom, who was willing to pay the ultimate price for people he would never meet, and for people he would never meet, and this is how he was living. This is how he was surviving. So many of our American heroes, they may be breathing, but they are not living. And some of them are barely surviving. I will tell you, we paired him with a service dog, a beautiful English cream golden retriever named Joy. And he has had that dog over a year, and he hasn't spent 1 minute in the closet since. So when people want to know what is it like to survive, to try to survive with PTSD, because I don't think our veterans are necessarily living with it, that's what it's like. Isolated, cold, afraid, uncertain, misunderstood. It's a prison in their mind and in their body that they cannot get freedom from. They just have to learn to persevere and find something that's going to work for them. And for the 316 veterans that have our service dog, it is their holistic journey on a way to health and healing that is working for them.
3: What would you like civilians to better understand about veterans who are carrying these invisible wounds, like anxiety and PTSD?
4: Well, there's a tremendous ignorance. I think we hear the suicide rate of PTSD, you know, the suicide rate, 22 veterans a day, 20 a day, whatever that number might be. I think we hear it so much. I think that most people, unless you're faced with it every day, like the families and the veterans themselves that are walking this out, and the families of these veterans that see it every day, I think we become immune to it. So it doesn't mean anything to us until you see somebody that is struggling, and then you realize the reason they're struggling is because they had courage. There's only 1% of the people, of the men and women in the United States that fight for our freedom. Only 1%. And I think people are immune to it. So, and we hear it so much. And people are so busy with their lives that unless it hits them personally, I kind of think people don't care. And what people need to know, you know, if we saw somebody dragging themselves on the ground without legs, we'd rush to help them. If we saw somebody fall out of a wheelchair, I don't know who wouldn't rush to put them back in the chair. If we saw somebody that was blind and couldn't make their way forward, we'd go grab their arm and say, let me help you and lead you. But because invisible wounds of war are just that, I think people lack compassion for it, and they definitely lack, and I could be wrong. I mean, obviously the people who support organizations like this and, you know, people who are giving and donating and even you who are asking these questions, you know, there's an, you know, it's like, let's bring awareness, let's bring an education, which is extremely lacking for invisible wounds of war. But people, I think, tend to shy away from what they don't understand or doesn't affect them, or they feel powerless to affect it. And for me, my dad was a patriot and I loved veterans, but I still had no idea. I had no idea that veterans were still paying such a tremendous price for my freedom, even though they weren't putting the uniform on. And that's why I appreciate this opportunity to be able to educate. And that's why we provide service dogs to veterans, is because it is something that this American can do for people who gave, were willing to give everything for me.
3: We'll pause for another short break, but whenever we come back, we'll have more on the front porch after these messages.
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3: Now time for the market recap for this Wednesday, September 9th. September corn down 3.25 at 507.75. December down 5.75 at 527.75. and March down 5 3/4 at 5.43 1/4. September Kansas City wheat down 13 at 7.91 3/4. December down 12 3/4 at 8.06 1/4. And March down 12 1/4 at 8.19. September Chicago wheat down 19 at 7.11 1/4. December down 18 1/4 at 7.28 3/4. And March down 17 1/4 at 7.44 1/4. September soybeans down 7 1/4 at 12.95 1/4. November down 6 3/4 at 13.09 1/2. And January down 6 3/4 at 13.25 1/4. September soybean meal up 150 at 3.43 1/30. October up 180 at 3.45 1/10. And December up 160 at 3.51 1/40. September soybean oil down 17 at 70.01. October down 14 at 70.08. And December down 13 at 70.57. And the livestock futures, October live cattle down 117 at 215.85. December down 75 at 218.47. And February down 12 at 220.32. September feeder cattle up 82 at 329.70. October up 37 at 325.82. And November up 90 at 321.35. October lean hogs down 117 at 83.07. December down 45 at 74.60. And February down 67 at 76.97. In the oil futures, West Texas crude up 2.94 at 95.97. Gasoline down 4 cents at 3.20. And heating oil up 22 cents at 4.79. And that's been the market recap for this Wednesday, September 9th. I'm Lexi Bates. Welcome back to On the Front Porch. Let's continue with Shannon Walker as she shares some of the biggest challenges veterans face when trying to access a service dog.
4: The greatest challenge for people who are trying to get access to service dogs is money, the availability of service dogs. I'm a part of the Association of Service Dog Providers, which is an elite group of organizations, collective organizations, coalition of members who provide service dogs at a very high level of training, high level of service to our veterans. And they are unified in that mission. And every single one of those organizations across the United States, like Northwest Battle Buddies, being able to provide more service dogs isn't about our ability. It's not about our access to dogs or our knowledge to get it done. It's about finances to be able to build teams, to put more dogs in training, to serve more veterans. Once a veteran knows that you're here, and that, like our veterans that will come to us, you know, the average waiting list to get a service dog is 1.5 to 3 years. Nationwide, that is the average wait for a veteran who is looking for help. That in itself can just be a door slammed in their face. So organizations that have great operations, they have a great team. It's about donor dollars. It's about people saying, I'm going to fund this. You run with this. You put out the max dogs you can do, and you build your team as big as you need to do it to serve every single veteran in a timely manner. Because ideally, if we could serve veterans in 3 to 6 months, because they need to get their life in order to have a service dog, that would be an incredible goal that every service dog organization would have. But it's the donor dollars that make the difference.
3: What signs should family members watch for if they're concerned about a loved one that could be suffering with PTSD or other things similar?
4: If you have a loved one or you know a veteran that is continually isolating themselves, they have a real struggle in managing their emotions to where they have anger issues. If you see that a veteran is self-medicating because they're trying to survive, they have panic attacks. I mean, most people, veterans, you know, you're not, unless you're close to a veteran, you're not going to see a panic attack. But isolation and a panic attack and running out of places you know, they avoid crowds. They don't want to go anywhere that could make them feel vulnerable, or they can't manage all of the threats, then they're just not going to go there. And one of the things that's the most difficult, I think, for our veterans with PTSD is when they lose their support system of the camaraderie of the unit they were in. One thing that I see is that one of the reasons for the isolation is because they're surrounded by people that don't understand, and so they veterans can't put a voice to it. But when they do come here to get a service dog, they're going to be in a group, you know, they're in a group of 10 to 14 other veterans. There's an immediate camaraderie no matter which conflict they were in. It might be a Vietnam veteran till our most current ones that they served in, and that's why they're here, but it doesn't matter which conflict or how many decades span, you know, separate them. They are unified in their commitment to each other and serving each other. And so, you know, a family member who is seeing a veteran that is drawn to the veteran community, and that's the only place they're going to go to feel safe, but yet they also don't want to go out with the family. But the hyper, to answer your question, the hyper seclusion, self-medication, irregular, being able to manage their emotions. You know, we have so many spouses that are not sleeping together because it's not safe because of the nightmares they have. And when the veteran wakes up, they don't want to hurt their loved one while they're in the bed. They're sleeping in separate beds. There's all of that kind of stuff. But the best thing to do, you know, we have so many family members, or we have so many veterans that come to us because the family member reached out to us for them. Now, obviously, the veteran has to get engaged at some point. But if you're a family member and you even think that your loved one might be suffering from PTSD or be needing help, or they have PTSD and they need a lifeline, some of the most touching things I've read are from daughters reaching out for their fathers or wives for their husbands.
3: For a veteran listening right now who may be struggling, what would you want them to hear?
4: If there's a veteran out there and they're struggling, I want them to hear that there is hope out there. There are organizations and people who care that are not going to let you down. There is hope and healing on the end of a leash with a professionally trained service dog. Not every service dog organization is the same, so you have to vet them. But there is a path forward, and what I would want a veteran to hear is thank you for my freedom. Thank you for the greatest gift other than my relationship with Christ and salvation. It is freedom on this earth is the greatest gift anybody has ever given me. And there's many people in my organization and in like-minded organizations that feel the same way. So thank you. Your sacrifice was not in vain. And there is a path forward if you don't quit and don't give up on yourself. There is hope and healing out there. And it can be found on the end of a leash with a Northwest Battle Buddy service dog.
3: What are some of the ways listeners can support the mission of Northwest Battle Buddies and similar organizations?
4: So a great way for people to get involved with Northwest Battle Buddies is obviously, number one, we are a nonprofit 501c3 and we need donations. These dogs cost us a minimum of $25,000, but they are provided 100% free to the American heroes that we serve. And we need donors, the American people. You know, it's not... I founded Northwest Battle Buddies, and so the responsibility of the operations and the finances are my responsibility as a nonprofit because I am the founder, but veterans are America's responsibility, and I'm calling on we the people to help support Northwest Battle Buddies and like-minded organizations to help make the difference in the life of an American hero, because it is the donors that begin the mission's path moving forward. Nothing can be done without donors coming along, and they can either donate directly. If they're a business owner, they're corporations, there are sponsorships, they can donate corporately. They could do third-party fundraisers. We have people who do races and walks and auctions and dinners, and even in their company, they do a drive where everybody donates and we come and speak and all that. But there's lots of ways. And then in certain areas of the United States, people can foster our puppies as well and be a part and give back that way. But we absolutely need the help of the American people because, you know, we have 75 open applications right now with veterans that are seeking help. And it's a matter of serving them fast enough to make sure they don't lose hope. And we can't do it without the support of people listening. And donor dollars is absolutely the number one need at all times.
3: When you look ahead at the next few years, what is your biggest hope for veterans and service dog programs in America?
4: I would love for service dog programs in America to be put out of business, because there's a way to help veterans with PTSD, and there was no waiting list. There was nobody that needed it. That would be, it's like we talk in a service dog world, and I'm getting ready to, we have a national conference in St. Louis here next month, and we're all like, wouldn't it be awesome if we were all put out of work because there was no need? But that's not practical, and that's not going to happen. And so my hope would be is that the service dog industry itself would become more disciplined, because there's so many fake service dogs out there that cause challenges for our veterans and their dogs and the patrons and the businesses. It's a little bit like the Wild West, and we are very aware of that. That's why we do our best to bring education and awareness to what a real service dog is, so it'll pave the way. So our veterans are not rejected at the door because they have a service dog, because of the fake service dog that just bit somebody the day before that went in. You know, that's a real issue. And education about invisible wounds of war. About what, you know, there's not one veteran that's looking for a handout, but what they are looking for is to be understood, and they just want to live their life and find a way and a path forward, and they want to be left alone doing it. You know, our veterans, when they go into the store, a lot of times they're fronted with the question, well, what's wrong with you? You look fine. And then if they aren't asked that question, they're asked about their dog, and they have to listen to stupid pet stories, and everybody wants to stop them and tell them how beautiful their dog is. And as kind as that may be, that's somebody that just wants to go in and out and get milk, and they're trying to have a normal life, and there will never be a normal life to them. Even our veterans will say, I'll never be like I used to be, but I want to be my best self now. And they're finding ways to cope and do that. And so education about how the public needs to interact or not interact with people with service dogs, but to understand invisible wounds of war that can be as debilitating or worse than somebody that might be an amputee. And we are not competing with trauma against trauma, but what I am saying is it might be a little bit more difficult to understand or accept when somebody looks totally fine. You know, what I would love to see in the future is that the American people would rally around organizations like Northwest Battle Buddies and tell our veterans, I got you. You don't have to wait for a dog. And other veteran organizations that are doing good work, whether it's a service dog or not, but they're making a difference in the lives of our veterans, that the American people, and I don't mean any disrespect by this, but in general, would wake up and recognize that our freedom was bought and paid for by somebody else, and in often with their life. And there is no other country in the world that has freedom like America has freedom. And we need to treat our veterans differently. We need to appreciate them. And it takes what it takes. And the American people as a whole, it's we the people, we can make a difference in the way that we can make a difference. And so, and for Northwest Battle Buddies, what I want for us in the future is I want us to be able to continue to learn and serve veterans at the highest level, and not have one veteran on a waiting list, not have one veteran. We're serving veterans that are coming, and they're not having to wait. And that Northwest Battle Buddies ourselves, that we help prepare the world and educate businesses and educate the American people, so we can make it better. So we can make it the public a better place. Once, you know, we're trying to get our veterans out of the home and into the public. We want to make the public a better place, which is education and awareness.
3: Well, thanks so much, Shannon, for sharing your time with me today, and thank you so much for the work you do for our veterans.
4: Yeah, well, thank you very much for your time. I appreciate it.
3: Thank you for tuning in to On the Front Porch. This has been a conversation with Shannon Walker, and I'm Lexi Bates for KFRM. I'll catch you next time on the Front Porch.

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2: Buses are on the roads again.
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2: Brought to you by the Kansas Highway Patrol.
4: Breaking news this hour at Town Hall. I'm Bob Agnew in Washington. Republican John Sununu will face Democrat Chris Pappas in November in the race to replace the retiring U.S. Senator Jeanne Shaheen in New Hampshire. She's a Democrat who is now retiring, and the Democrats will try to hold that seat. It's their only chance at having any chance to flip the Senate in November. And it was Mr. Sununu giving a speech to his supporters last night in Manchester.
5: It's been a great night. We've got a great result. Thank you all for being here. This is a big win.
4: Flight data suggests a jet tried to abort an unsteady landing in Miami before a fatal crash over the weekend.
6: The Amazon cargo plane smashed into a van, killing five people inside. National Transportation Safety Board Chairwoman Jennifer Homendy says investigators are reviewing flight data and cockpit recordings and plan to interview the pilot and co-pilot to determine why the jet overran the runway while landing.
7: We want to hear their account of the accident before we release a readout of the cockpit voice recorder.
6: After hitting the van, the plane careened through a fence and smashed an SUV on a city street. Authorities say the five people killed were all inside a van used to shuttle crews that clean planes. I'm Mike Hempen.
4: And today the NTSB is interviewing the pilot and co-pilot. The 9/11 Steel Across America tour is scheduled to wrap up at Ground Zero in New York on Friday.
8: The large piece of steel recovered from the Twin Towers has traveled more than 10,000 miles across the country as part of a moving memorial sponsored by the Tunnel to Towers Foundation. It returns home to Ground Zero this Friday, marking 25 years since radical Islamic terrorists attacked the World Trade Center. The tour was launched to educate young people who were not alive at the time and to teach them the truth about what happened on 9/11. Laura Winters reporting.
4: More from townhall.com.
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12: Welcome to Ag Perspectives. I'm Lexi Bates, and today we have an episode of the Just Grow Something podcast, hosted by Karen Velez. In this episode, she'll break down two different types of garlic, how clove structure and storage life differ between the two, and how to match your choice to your specific climate.
13: It is 101 degrees Fahrenheit outside my window right now, so summer is obviously still in full swing, no matter how much I am willing it to be fall. And yet, I have already placed my order for seed garlic several weeks ago. And that is not me being an overachiever. And if you've grown garlic before, you might already know where I'm going with this. If you haven't grown garlic before and you haven't ordered your seed garlic yet at this point, let me save you a little heartache. The best seed garlic gets ordered months before you ever think about putting a clove in the ground. And by the time many gardeners who are new to garlic start even thinking about it, which is, you know, late September, early October, when the air finally turns and it starts to actually feel like garlic weather, well, the good stuff is already gone. I will share with you a fabulous question that I got on Spotify. He wrote, "Where do the nutrients go that are lost as time passes after harvest? They degrade, but what does that mean exactly?" Backyard hobby gardener here, not a soil scientist, but as one who currently has bushels of fresh vegetables sitting on my kitchen counter, I'm shocked to learn this. I had no idea the tomato I picked at first blush to save it from cracking and pests is now rapidly losing its nutrition as it ripens on my counter. That's distressing. And yeah, I could see how, yes, that would be distressing. And I have often said that there is no nutritional difference in a tomato that you pick at first blush and the one that you let ripen fully on the vine. And I absolutely encourage gardeners to pick a little bit early, especially if it means saving your tomatoes from insects or animal predators. So if you do that, and then you let them finish ripening on the counter, does that make them lose nutrients? So let's address the first part, where do the nutrients go? And the short answer is that fruits and vegetables continue to respire as they sit at room temperature, and that action releases stored up carbohydrates and proteins and fats. That respiration is also a metabolic activity, and that metabolic activity requires energy, which consumes nutrients, which reduces the vitamin and the mineral content within the vegetable. So, you know, again, then after a while, there are microbes that will start consuming the organic matter, which is what eventually leads to spoilage. And that consumption also further reduces the nutrients. And yes, there's a little bit more to it than that, but that's the basics of it without going too far into like the scientific weeds. So what about picking early and ripening on the counter? Now, the good news is those lesser ripe tomatoes are not losing as many nutrients as you might think, so long as they are at the right temperature. Remember, we talked a lot about storage temperature in our already ripe produce and how that affects the nutrients that are being lost. If you have an underripe or a lesser ripe, I should say, tomato, if they're sitting at around 65 to 70 degrees Fahrenheit, so generally most people's kitchen temperature, then the ethylene production can continue the ripening process without heat damage. And so that preserves most of the vitamins and the lycopenes and all of the good stuff that is actually in that tomato. It would be leaving them too long at that room temperature once they are fully ripened that would start to cause the degradation that we talked about in terms of the nutrients. Okay, so, you know, the best bet is when you bring in your produce from the garden, try not to store it at, you know, warmer than room temperature for an extended period of time. I understand a lot of the time we have a great bounty coming in and we just can't do you know, something with it all right away. If it is something like a zucchini or a yellow squash or anything else that prefers a colder temperature at storage, then, you know, go ahead and stick them in the refrigerator for a couple of days until you can get around to using them or get around to preserving them. If it's something like an underripe tomato, then yes, that room temperature is not going to degrade the nutrients right away. If it is a room temperature, if it is a ripe tomato at room temperature, then understand, yes, after a couple of days, you are starting to lose nutrients there. And so you likely really need to go ahead and get them used up or get them preserved. So feel free to continue to pick your tomatoes, you know, just at first blush and let them finish up on the counter, knowing that they will still have the majority of their nutrition intact. That was a really, really good question. Okay, so why are we talking about garlic in the heat of the summer when garlic is planted in the fall? And we'll get to like the region-specific timing on planting here in a bit, but the growers who supply sea garlic to home gardeners kind of work on a different calendar than the one that you might be picturing. They harvested this year's crop back in the early summer at the same time that we were harvesting our own garlic from our gardens to use in our kitchen and to store up for the winter. But they spent July and August curing that garlic and sorting it and getting it ready to sell. And because garlic doesn't store forever, and because demand is genuinely very, very high for seed garlic, most of the reputable seed garlic farms open up their ordering in early to mid-summer, and then they start shipping sometime usually in September. And oftentimes they're shipping based on what your typical planting dates would be for your area. Those specific, very sought-after varieties, so the ones that people talk about online or the ones that win the taste tests or the ones that are just solid, standard varieties that are reliable producers year after year after year, a lot of those end up being sold out before we even hit Labor Day, even though the supplier won't finish shipping everyone's orders until October, likely. So if you're the kind of gardener who maybe starts your planning when the weather finally breaks and gardening finally feels appealing again after the summer, you more often than not are likely choosing your sea garlic from whatever is left, and it might not be exactly what you want. That is reason enough to order now anyway, but there's also a second reason. Where your sea garlic comes from determines what problems you might be bringing into your soil. And what I mean by this is it's a really bad idea to plant garlic from the grocery store. And I know it's tempting. It's garlic. It's right there. It's way cheaper than what you're going to get out of the catalog. But grocery store garlic is grown for eating, not planting, okay? First of all, a lot of it is treated to prevent sprouting, so that's going to cause you problems. But even when it isn't, you have no idea what variety you're getting and whether or not it's suited to your climate. And there's a disease piece here. Garlic is vulnerable to a fungal disease called white rot, which can persist in the soil for years once it has been introduced. There is also something called garlic bloat nematode, and it's a microscopic pest. It spreads very easily between farms and gardens on infected seed stock. So your safest bet is to source your seed from growers who sell certified disease-free stock. And if nematodes are a known concern in your area, you also want to look for seed that is labeled negative for garlic bloat. The thing is, white rot in particular doesn't really go away once it's in your soil. So you are looking at years of that garden bed being unusable for any allium crop. So this would be your garlic and also your onions and your leeks and your shallots. A reputable seed garlic grower is testing for this, okay? But you have no idea what's in a mesh bag at the grocery store that is being sold for consumption. And I know the pricing can be really intimidating on seed garlic, and it seems like it just continues to go up and up and up. But the reasons that I've just stated are the reasons why that pricing exists, okay? It's grown specifically to be safe to plant. Now, if you don't want or can't splurge for what's in a catalog, and you maybe have a local farmer that you trust who also grows garlic, you might consider buying stock from them. Be sure that you're asking the right questions, specifically whether they've had any incidents of these pests or diseases in their garlic crop, and make sure that you know if the garlic has been cured so that it will hold until you are ready to plant it in the fall. If you've got somebody that you trust, you'll likely be able to get garlic from them for planting this year, and it will likely be a lot less expensive than trying to go through the catalogs. Either way, order now, okay? We'll talk in a few minutes about how much to buy and what to look for, but first let's talk about the decision that you have to make when you're ordering, whether you're going to order hardneck or softneck, because this is where I see the most confusion, and it's a pretty simple concept once you understand what's driving it. So garlic, Allium sativum, splits into two main types. It's genetic, it's structural, and it drives a completely different set of growing requirements depending on which type you grow. Hardneck. The defining feature of hardneck is right there in the name. It's a stiff, woody stalk that runs up through the center of the bulb. In late spring, that stalk usually produces a curling flower stalk. We call that a scape. And at the very end of it are these tiny bulbils. Around that central stalk, the cloves form a single ring. Okay, so fewer cloves per bulb than a softneck, but generally they are bigger. The hardneck types, you know, usually you're going to see purple stripe or porcelain or rocambole. These are the families. And then you're going to have all the different varieties underneath those different families. Softneck garlic is a little different. There is no hard central stalk. And under normal conditions, there is no scape. Sometimes you will get them if they are super, super stressed. But in most instances, there is no scape with softneck garlic, which is exactly why softneck garlic is the type that you see braided, because it has that flexible neck, and that's what makes the braiding possible in the first place.
12: We'll pause for KFRM's planning forecast. More Ag Perspectives after this.

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1: I'm meteorologist Ryan Martin with a look at your 550 KFRM planning forecast. It is Wednesday. It is September the 9th. Here's what's going on as we take a look at action across the nation's midsection. Started the day with a long tail of a front stretching back into the central plains. The biggest area of precipitation with this front is in the Great Lakes and across the Corn Belt. But that's not stopping this front with continuing to bring some scattered showers and even a few thunderstorms to our region. Most of the action here this afternoon and evening going to be from I-70 southward, and I think we actually can see the skies light up pretty good in the Oklahoma and Texas panhandles as we approach midnight tonight. Do I think we have wide-ranging strong to severe weather? No, I don't. I think that's going to refire probably early tomorrow morning in parts of Missouri and central and southern Illinois. But we'll have to keep an eye to the sky here. Moisture looks like it reaches more of a zenith through tomorrow morning and midday before falling off tomorrow afternoon and evening. I think if you look at the 2 days combined, not so much today, but overnight tonight and into tomorrow, we probably see anywhere from a half to 1 inch of rain across Kansas from I-70 southward. Maybe a quarter to one and a quarter inches of rain down in Oklahoma and the Texas Panhandle. So nice little drink of moisture for the southern half of our region. Everybody dries down for Friday, save for a few pop-up thunderstorms in Oklahoma. And then we go into the weekend, Saturday, Sunday, scattered showers and storms drifting through the eastern part of the Central Plains, particularly to start the day on Saturday. Could see some strong to severe weather tucked in that in parts of east and southeast Kansas. Have to see how things come together, but the seeds are there right now. Over the rest of the weekend, we have some hit and miss of scattered showers and storms trying to develop later Sunday afternoon as a monster system comes together up north. Major change in air mass on the way for late weekend and early next week in parts of the northern plains and upper Midwest. That sharp difference in temperature from warmer air down to the south to that cold air up there likely wrings out a lot of moisture, particularly over Nebraska for Monday, Tuesday. And then we start to see that cooler air try and work down later next week. It doesn't necessarily take full control here, but we do see it spur on again, off again moisture. If I'm looking at big time a shower and thunderstorm action, I fast forward to Monday the 21st, getting started that day with maybe some very strong thunderstorms, heavy rains possible there, and that lingers into Tuesday the 22nd. But during that period, we are also seeing that cooler Canadian air slowly stair-step southward, putting the Corn Belt into a normal or slightly below normal pattern, and that shifts our forecast burden for precipitation down into the central plains, right where the warm air, cold air battle starts to set up a little bit more. That's the way your forecast is stacking up. I'm meteorologist Ryan Martin.

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1: Instead of one ring of cloves like we see with the hard neck, the soft neck forms multiple overlapping layers. And you can get anywhere from 12 to 20 cloves per bulb in anywhere from like 3 to 6 layers moving from the center on out. That's a really big difference from the one single ring that you get with hard neck. So you're going to get more cloves. They're generally going to be smaller individual cloves, but that's a lot more total garlic per bulb. Now, here's the mechanism that actually should drive your decision about which one you're planting, and that is vernalization. Vernalization is a period of sustained cold that a plant needs before it will do something specific. So in this case, it is before a garlic clove will divide into a proper multi-clove bulb instead of just growing into one undifferentiated round clove. Essentially, that's elephant garlic. And I actually have to look up and see whether or not that's the reason why elephant garlic is the way that it is. Your regular garlic cloves require about 6 to 8 weeks of cool weather after planting, below 40 degrees Fahrenheit, in order to undergo vernalization and to induce that proper bulbing. Hard neck garlic is absolutely like non-negotiable about this. It has to have that vernalization. So if you don't get the cold, the hard neck clove is just going to give you one small single round bulb. There's going to be no division, which really means there's no real harvest to speak of. Soft neck garlic is a lot more forgiving in that area. It still benefits from cold exposure, but it doesn't have anywhere near the same like hard requirement for it, which is exactly why soft neck is the type of garlic that dominates commercial production in places like California's Central Valley, because the winters just don't get cold enough for what a hard neck actually needs. That's the whole ballgame. That one biological requirement is the reason that a hard neck garlic is going to do really, really well in Minnesota, but it's not going to do really well in coastal Georgia. And it's the reason that soft neck is what you're going to find at the grocery store 9 times out of 10, regardless of where you live. It's not really about which type is better. You might have a preference, but it's going to depend on whether your winter can do the job that the plant needs done. In my area, we actually can choose to plant both, and I do. Some years, the soft neck way outperforms the hard neck, but in really, really harsh winters, the hard neck tends to be the clear winner. There are also a few more practical differences that are not climate related, and the first one is flavor. Hard neck varieties tend to have a more complex and more intense flavor profile. This is part of the reason why chefs actually prefer hard neck. Soft neck is typically milder, although there can be some variations within both of these categories depending on the variety. I mean, you know, plant breeding is fascinating and they're always breeding new varieties of things for very specific traits. But generally speaking, hard neck has a stronger flavor. There's also a difference in the storage life. And this is a trade-off that kind of catches people.

0: wrapper layers. So, and of course the head is much tighter too, and those wrappers are much tighter. And so, I mean, this is also part of the reason why it's kind of the commercial standard, because it's going to survive shipping and it's going to survive sitting on the shelf, which, you know, hardneck likely wouldn't be able to do. The other difference is in the peeling, the easiness of peeling them, right? So you've got fewer larger cloves with the hardneck. You have fewer of those wrapper layers, so it's generally easier to peel than the softneck, which you have, you know, smaller, more tightly wrapped cloves. So if you cook with a lot of garlic and peeling is kind of annoying to you, that's a point in the favor for hardneck, if your climate will allow you to grow it. And the other thing too is the scapes. Only hardneck is going to give you the scapes. And to me, this is like a bonus crop, okay? We want to remove the scape as it grows and it starts to curl so that we can redirect the plant's energy into the bulb development instead of developing a flower, right? But that gives you an entire separate harvest of the scapes in the early summer, and they are absolutely delicious. You can saute them, you can blend them into pesto, you can throw them on the grill. If you've never had a garlic scape, that alone might be worth choosing the hardneck if your climate is going to support it. I will say, under very stressful conditions like what we had this spring here, I have had hardneck fail to send up their scapes. They actually stopped partway up and the bulbils formed like within the stalk instead of at the top, and we found them busting out the side when we were harvesting. Every single one of them did that this year, but that's not the norm for us, and I will definitely plant both hardneck and softneck this year. So that's the botany side of things. Now let's talk about where you live and garden, because that is what's going to make that decision for you. So I'm going to walk through several sort of representative regions here, moving roughly cold to warm. Wherever you are listening from, find the description that's closest to your winter, you know, conditions. Not necessarily your hardiness number, zone number, because, I mean, two gardeners in the same zone can have very different winters depending on the elevation and the wind exposure and how consistently cold it actually is. So I'm going to talk about, you know, different U.S. regions, but hopefully you can find the description that matches where you are. We'll start with the colder, you know, winter regions. So like the upper Midwest, northern New England, the Northern Rockies. If you're gardening somewhere with a real winter, like reliably below freezing for a sustained stretch of time, or snow cover that holds for, you know, weeks at a time, you are definitely in hardneck territory, full stop. Okay. The mild climate that produces most of that commercial garlic, you know, is not going to perform well in those conditions. And garlic from those warm climate sources will develop a hot flavor, which is a little bit less desirable, specifically when they are grown in the cold, which is one of the main reasons that folks gardening in these areas should not try to grow the garlic from the grocery store, okay? Your best bet is to choose varieties that are bred for cold climates specifically. So your common hardneck varieties like the Rocambole and the Purple Stripe and the Porcelain. In your kind of climate, vernalization essentially takes care of itself, okay? Your winter just does the work for you. The recommendation is to plant your cloves about 1 to 2 weeks after your first killing frost. So late enough that the shoots aren't going to emerge early and get frost damaged before you really get into winter, but early enough that your roots have time to get established. For some place similar to like my home region, so Missouri and anywhere that's sort of like the transitional Midwest, I guess, Kansas, that sort of place, roughly zones, you know, 6A to 7A. This is where I garden. It's genuinely like middle ground, okay? Late fall is the ideal time to plant here, specifically because it lets the roots develop while we're still limiting the shoot growth that would otherwise just die back over the winter, and that kind of wastes the plant's energy a little bit. So late October or early November is good timing here, usually around 6 to 8 weeks before the ground really starts to freeze hard. Missouri's winters do get cold enough, reliably enough, that hardneck does well here. And it does well pretty much across most of that transitional Midwest area.
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0: warm well into what feels like it should be garlic season. So don't let a mild October fool you into planting too early. You want root establishment, not a bunch of like tender top growth heading into a hard freeze. That's not a death sentence for the garlic, but it could mean smaller cloves at harvest time because you're just expending energy at that point. Soft neck does just fine here too in a normal year. In the severe cold seasons, it can tend to be a little bit smaller at harvest sometimes, just in my experience. Sometimes we suffer some crop loss if, you know, from rot a little bit if there are like excessive freeze thaw cycles. So like I said, I hedge my bets and I plant equal amounts of both. And some years everything grows amazingly well and I have garlic coming out my ears and those are the fantastic years. But either way, I've got all my bets covered. If you're in like the Southeast, so Georgia, the Carolinas, Alabama, any kind of mild winter region that is similar to that, this is where the calculation kind of flips. Hardneck garlics may grow in Georgia, but it's going to be hit or miss. And, you know, obviously the hardnecks generally prefer the colder winters and longer, cooler springs that you're going to get, you know, further up north. Softneck varieties, on the other hand, are very well adapted to that more temperate southern climate. And because they don't bolt as readily under stress, they can handle sort of the erratic up and down temperature swings that you might get in a summer, you know, a southern winter. If you're in this region, I would lean softneck, okay? Silver skin and artichoke types specifically are very reliable performers. You're likely going to be planting, you know, anywhere from late September through November, depending on what your particular climate is like. And you're going to see that crop maturing by early summer. If you're in like the Intermountain West, so Utah, Colorado, similar high elevation but low humidity climates, these areas really do span a really wide range of conditions. I mean, high mountain valleys, warmer desert basins, you know, which means you could be planting anywhere from late September all the way through November. You would want to adjust to plant earlier in those colder, higher elevation spots, and then maybe planting later in the milder valleys. Because a lot of this region does get a real winter, hardneck does just fine here, particularly at elevation. But the lower humidity and the intense sun that make this actually genuinely a good garlic growing area just means that you have to keep a closer eye on your soil moisture at planting time. But again, I would go hardneck here if I were you. The Pacific Northwest, Western Oregon, Western Washington. This one surprises people. It is a mild maritime climate, but mild, and I'm using air bunnies here, doesn't necessarily mean warm, okay? So even if we look at Oregon State University Extension, they're saying September through November is the planting window. And, you know, this region's winters, while rarely brutally cold, stay consistently cool and damp for months at a stretch. So that sustained coolness, even without the deep freezes, is often enough to satisfy those vernalization requirements, which is part of why you will find some serious hardneck production happening in backyard gardens all over this area, right alongside the commercial softneck operations in like the broader Pacific Coast growing areas. So you can likely do the same thing that I do and try your hand at both types and have good results.
1: 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This has been an episode of the Just Grow Something podcast. I'm Lexi Bates reporting for KFRM. Have a great day.

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2: Chad Wolf checking in with your Northwest Kansas update on 550 KFRM. Happy Wednesday. Halfway through the week. Not as hot today in Northwest Kansas. Welcome news there. Cold front moving into Northwest Kansas there yesterday afternoon, bringing much needed cooler temperatures to Northwest Kansas and a little bit of a relief from the heat that we've seen here over the last several weeks. Did see some shower activity associated with that front yesterday afternoon and then during the evening and overnight hours last night, or here this morning for that matter. Did see light rainfall amounts, some heavier amounts in Northwest Kansas, a line from Sharon Springs up to Colby. I'd say heavier, but generally speaking, up to a half inch would be about the max. Another band of shower and thunderstorm activity. That one actually yesterday afternoon down around the Quinter area, again up to a half inch. That would probably be the most. Today's high, as mentioned, still pretty warm, but compared to what we have been seeing, a welcome break. 86 degrees today, more of the same upcoming tomorrow. Back into the 90s, it looks like, for Friday. Some more cool weather, or 80s, low 80s in the forecast for Saturday. And then 90s on Sunday, then back into the 80s to start next week. Also some rain chances. Also seeing cooler temperatures yet middle of next week with highs just in the upper 70s. We'll keep an eye on that. And again, welcome change of pace when it comes to the weather here in Northwest Kansas, maybe breaking out of that hot pattern. Other things going on in Northwest Kansas, fall harvest activity. Still not a lot of corn being picked quite yet. Seeing other parts of the state even wrapping things up in eastern parts of the state. Notice the Peterson Farm Brothers over the Salina way mentioned they're wrapping up their corn harvest, at least in Northwest Kansas. Actual corn harvest not rolling quite yet. Did see a little activity last week, and we'll continue to see that activity ramp up as we move through this week. But most of that wet corn harvest as of right now, won't get into dry corn harvest for a while yet. Most of the focus on silage chopping, that's going on pretty hot and heavy in Northwest Kansas as that crop is drying down about as fast as they can chop it. On that note, a lot of activity out on those country roads. Be careful out there. A lot of extra truck traffic with harvest going on, so be careful, especially at those intersections. That is Northwest Kansas news for your Wednesday. Have a great day. Catch you back here same time, same place tomorrow. For your KFRM news, the Voice of the Plains, I'm Chad Wolf.
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5: A new plan from the White House could deal a significant blow to U.S. cattle ranchers. Farm Bureau's John Newton says the plan calls for importing a large volume of foreign beef.
6: Over the next 90 days, he plans to allow imports of up to 300,000 metric tons of beef into the U.S. market with a goal of trying to lower ground beef prices. So this is a very big deal for farmers and the cattle industry.
5: He says the U.S. cattle herd is at a 50-year low, and the imports take away incentives for ranchers to rebuild rebuild the herd.
6: We start to see farmers start to retain heifers so that we can begin to rebuild the herd. The cattle cycle is a 10-year cycle. It takes years and years and years to rebuild the herd.
5: Stay tuned to FB.org for updates. And listen again here for more from the Voice of Agriculture, Kansas Farm Bureau.
7: Tuned in to Agriculture Today, and we start our Wednesday show talking with K-State and Washburn Law Professor Roger McElwain. Roger, thanks for joining us today.
8: Well, good to be with you, Shelby.
7: Roger, wanting to talk on a few important topics happening in agriculture. And the first one, one we've talked about a fair amount in the past, involving the waters of the United States. And as we're looking at this, what have been some important things that happened, especially in 2023?
8: Yeah, well, this is one of these topics that never goes away, does it, Shelby? We have talked about it quite a bit in the past. I've talked about it quite a bit over the past 30 years. But the latest development, I think, suggests that the federal government may be finally moving toward a definition that is narrower and more predictable and more consistent with the Constitution and with the Supreme Court's 2023 decision known as Sackett versus EPA. The Sackett case. But I wouldn't mistake this latest announcement, which was on September 4, to be the end of the WOTUS saga. And basically what the government has done here, they've announced a supplemental notice of proposed rulemaking, and they want additional public comment on some of the regulatory alternatives that are out there before they finalize a new WOTUS definition. So they want some input from the public, and particularly from farmers and ranchers, on the definition of perennial waters, the meaning of relatively permanent waters, and the requirements for a continuous surface connection between wetlands and jurisdictional waters, because that's the standard that the U.S. Supreme Court set forth in the Sackett decision. There has to be, for the government to have jurisdiction over water as a water of the United States, there has to be a continuous surface connection between wetlands and something that is already under federal jurisdiction, what we call jurisdictional waters. And so they want the public's input on how they should define that regulatorily.
7: And why do you find it really important for our farmers and ranchers that we do get a definition that hopefully works for everyone?
8: Well, a farm's not a laboratory. A farm is not in a 6x6 cubicle with controlled the thermostatic temperature. So what I mean by that is the implications of that is that water moves across agricultural landscape in ways that depend on rainfall and snowmelt and drain systems and soil characteristics and topography and irrigation. So you could have a depression in a field that may contain water after a heavy rain and then be completely dry weeks later. A roadside ditch might carry water during a storm. A drainage tile might move groundwater beneath a field. So the question should not be whether some hydrological connection can theoretically be demonstrated. The question is whether Congress actually intended the government to exercise regulatory jurisdiction over that particular feature under the Clean Water Act. And now the Sackett opinion gave us a much more defensible statutory and constitutional boundary. And here, it's important for agriculture to speak up when the regulatory agency that's responsible for writing the rules to carry out what the Supreme Court said, they need to make sure their voice is heard in this process. It all comes back to what I said earlier. Farm is not a lab, so let your voice be heard in how the rules should be written on these definitions.
7: What is the best way for farmers and ranchers or people in agriculture to speak up?
8: It'll be published in the Federal Register. Once it's published in the Federal Register, which might be today, then there'll be a place where you can electronically submit your comments. So people need to check the Federal Register on that. And usually you can also find it off the EPA's website. And those are the easiest ways to figure out how you can get your comments submitted.
7: And if a farmer or rancher is going to submit those comments, what are some things you recommend they consider as they put together those thoughts?
8: Well, keep in mind that regulatory certainty is, at its core, it's a property right issue. So the WOTUS debate's more than simply about environmental regulation. It's about property rights and rule of law. So when somebody is submitting their comments, they want to think in that context, how can I best preserve and uphold my property rights when the government is trying to write a rule that regulates my property in certain respects? And so if we've got a definition on these various terms that is reasonable, for example, with respect to a farm in Kansas, well, a farm in the state of Washington, a farm in Florida may be a bit different. because of the topography, because of the landscape, and because of weather patterns. And so that's why it's important. Yes, you want to think about the impact of this on your own farm, but everybody else needs to do that too, so that the agency doesn't write one broad rule that is trying to cover the entire nation. They're looking for nuances here where they can fashion it to regions of the country and maybe have a more workable approach. I'd say, Shelby, it's really important that the agencies get this right. We've had a lot of uncertainty for many years with respect to what is a water of the United States, and we've had continuous rulemaking. And when an administration in D.C. changes, we get new bureaucrats that come in and they rewrite a rule because the administration has changed its view. But here we've got a chance with the Sackett opinion to really have some rules that will facilitate agricultural producers and protect property rights. So it's important that they have their voice heard, and it's important for people all across the country to let their voice be heard on this issue.
7: As things do move forward, and if things go well, when would that rule be set?
8: There's a notice and comment period under the Administrative Procedure Act, and then there'll be it's typically a 60 to 90 day window, and then they'll finalize the rule after that. So we're probably looking near the end of the year before this becomes finalized.
7: If a rule is finalized, does it have a chance to really be changed, or should it be mostly set in stone?
8: Well, rules can be changed, and this is a little bit different than a court opinion where you have to have the Congress override, for example, a Supreme Court opinion. The agency can come back in and rewrite a rule. Maybe there's enough political pressure that comes to bear on them. But this is rulemaking. This is not legislation. And we need to remember that administrative agencies don't get the final say. The Congress does. And so there's an ability to rewrite the rule. But they really want to get it right the first time through on this.
7: And Roger, while we're talking about things important in agriculture, a recent decision out of Nebraska involving agricultural data. And what does this mean for agriculture?
8: Well, actually, this is legislation out of Nebraska, so this is state law now rather than a case. And this is a big deal, and I think other states are going to pick up on this too. But rather than treating ag data just simply as information that's protected through privacy and consent requirements, Nebraska now is starting with a property rights concept. They are saying that ag data is owned by the producer that generates that data. And that covers a broad range of information. That would include, for example, GPS information and yield data and agronomic records and livestock genetics and land information, and even the data that your farm machinery generates. So that's a big deal. And so they've kind of flipped this on its head where equipment manufacturers and ag technology companies have said, well, we own the data. You have a license to use it when you buy our equipment. No, the Nebraska legislature has said to the manufacturers and technology companies, no, the farmer owns the data, and you can generally use it to provide authorized services. But there are restrictions on selling raw ag data without the producer's express written consent. It's a new way of looking at this. And again, we come back to the protection of private property rights. And Nebraska said, no, the data coming by virtue of technology from a farm belongs to that farmer.
7: Does that mean farmers should make sure they maybe read things before they hit accept or just sign on the line?
8: Oh, absolutely. That's always good advice. We always want to read things before we sign them. But I would say for ag lawyers and farm advisors, this is definitely an area worth watching closely. That data is pretty valuable, and it's becoming more valuable each year. And Nebraska's approach, I think, raises even a broader question. And I hinted at this earlier. And that question is, will other states start treating farm data as a form of property rather than simply as protected information?
7: And one thing that is happening in all of our states for the USDA and Farm Service Agency involving entity-owned farms, and what do producers working with FSA maybe need to go get taken care of?
8: Well, we've got an important September 15 deadline coming up on this, and this is as a result of a change that was made in the One Big Beautiful Bill Act. So if you have a farming operation that is conducted through an LLC or a partnership or a corporation or a joint venture, this deadline is for you, because the revised rule that came as a result of the One Big Beautiful Bill Act requires FSA to get updated information concerning entity ownership and structure. This all goes to payment limitation issues. And so to implement those changes, FSA, we think, and I'll explain this in just a second, is requiring entities to file the CCC 902E by September 15. Now, Technically, that's not what the statute requires. September 15 is a snapshot date where you need to verify the type of structure that you're in as of September 15 with your attorney, with your CPA, with your farm advisor, and then later on, you can fill out the form. Now, what I've discovered is that states are doing this differently. Local county offices are doing this differently. Some are saying September 15 is a filing deadline for the 902E. Others are saying, no, it's just a snapshot, and you know, whatever your entity structure is on that date, you'll let us know at some point in time, but we're going to go look back to September 15. I'd say your cheapest insurance policy is just call your local office, see what they want, and do what they want. If they want the form filed, get it filed by September 15. If they're going to contact you, know what your entity structure is as of September 15. But you need to do something by September 15. That's the key point.
7: Roger, I appreciate you taking the time to join us today.
8: Thanks for having me.
7: That was K-State and Washburn law professor Roger McOwen. In today's show notes on agtoday.net, I will link a couple of his blog articles if you would like to read more on these topics or other topics happening in agriculture. We're cutting to a short break now, but we'll be right back.
9: You know, it reminds me of Colossians 3, where the Bible says, don't exasperate or embitter your child because they'll get discouraged. 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So you have, if you get frustrated, go take a walk, go pray, go do something with your spouse. Don't do that with the child.
10: More insights from Dr. Townsend about the importance of teaching your kids to have good boundaries at FamilyMinute.org.
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12: Another alternative to dairy for those who need it. Hello, I'm Megan Grebner with Healthy Living on Brownfield. The National Institutes of Health estimates that between 30 and 50 million American adults are lactose intolerant. Individuals can actually vary in their degree of intolerance. John Daly is a goat farmer from Mercer County, Illinois.
13: It's definitely an excellent choice for folks who are looking to have an alternative to cow's milks or some of the alternative milks like your soy, oat, almond, hemp, the list goes on. Super high nutrient density, magnesium, calcium, zinc. There's 2 grams more protein, 2 grams less carbs. There's even companies saying they have that A2 cow's milk. Well, goat milk has, for thousands of years, tens of thousands of years, always been A2. It's a strictly A2 milk. And that's why it's a lot easier to digest and why people with lactose issues have a lot of success with it. And the fact that it has smaller sized fat globules, which is easier for our stomachs to digest. It's definitely an interesting product. It's got a definitely unique flavor. So maybe our price is a little bit more than cow's milk. It's got a unique flavor, but it also has all those nutrient benefits. So, you know, we aren't going to replace cow's milk anytime in the near future, but we certainly want to offer people an alternative.
12: And just like dairy products made from cow's milk, you can find goat cheese, goat milk yogurt, as well as goat milk ice cream. I'm Megan Grebner with Healthy Living on Brownfield.
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16: Not to alarm anyone, but we are now less than 3 months from Thanksgiving. November 26th. Crazy to think we could even be talking about something of that nature, but Halloween's next month, by the way. I heard an argument made for Thanksgiving being the best holiday, and since we are closing in on it, what do you think? I mean, the food's the main event. Turkey, stuffing, mashed potatoes, gravy, rolls, cranberry sauce. It's a championship game for comfort food. Good point. You're encouraged to eat way too much. On most days, three plates and two desserts would raise questions. On Thanksgiving, go for it, man. There are leftovers for days. Thanksgiving dinner somehow becomes sandwiches, turkey soup, reheated stuffing, and midnight pie. Oh, yeah. Could Thanksgiving be the best holiday? Well, there's no pressure to buy presents. You get a major holiday without the stress of shopping, wrapping, wish list, or spending tons of money. Good point again. It feels cozy as well. I mean, there's cold weather outside, warm food inside, sweaters, blankets, candles, football. The atmosphere is elite. And there is football all day long into the evening. And even if you barely care about football, having games on in the background somehow feels right and will also help with that nap you're looking forward to taking. Oh, and there's pumpkin pie. That's probably enough said. Arguably, the best holiday, Thanksgiving? I'll let you decide on your way to a wonderful Wednesday. I'm Rocky Downing.
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20: Does everyone accused of a crime have the right to be his or her own lawyer? The court had a word or two on that question in the case of the silent stutterer. I'm Curtis Howard with today's Point of Law.
21: Peter Gorman was the cleverest counterfeiter this side of the U.S. Treasury. The police knew what he was up to, and Peter knew they knew. But for years, they couldn't catch him at it. Then one day, the wily maker of worthless money made a bad mistake, and the officers nailed him. Peter was arraigned and brought before the court. The judge said, "How do you plead, Mr. Gorman? Guilty or not guilty?" Peter said, "Not guilty. And I don't want a lawyer. I want to be my own lawyer." The judge said, Mr. Gorman, a person does indeed have a right to represent himself in a court of law, but I'm afraid that your severe speech impediment will prejudice the jury against you, so I'm going to appoint a lawyer to assist you and to speak for you. You may direct him, and he will speak for you at your trial. That is the order of the court. And that was how the case was tried. The jury brought in a verdict of guilty, and the judge sentenced Peter to 20 years in federal prison. Peter promptly took his case upstairs to the United States Court of Appeals. His attorney said, if the court pleases, the cases hold that a person has the right to defend himself if he knows what he is doing. And Peter Gorman certainly does. In fact, he is above average intelligence. The lower court denied him his constitutional right to represent himself. This court must therefore overturn his conviction in the court below. The state's attorney said, the lower court acted for Gorman's own good. His severe stuttering would have delayed proceedings and proven very frustrating to the jury over several days of trial. His floundering with words would have worked strongly against him. With or without an attorney, the evidence was so strong, he would have been convicted anyway. How would you rule on this really tough question? Does everyone accused of a crime have the right to be his own lawyer? No, said a federal appeals court. A person can represent himself if he knows what he is doing and if he is able and willing to obey the rules and procedures of the courtroom. Here, Mr. Gorman knew what he was doing, but he is physically unable to present his own case adequately to the jury and court. Therefore, the lower court was right in denying him his freedom. Gorman's conviction and sentence must stand. It's a point of law.
0: Agriculture is number one on the minds of most folks in northwestern Oklahoma. It's number one on our minds, too. That's why producers in Texoma, Guymon, and Hooker tune in to the Voice of the Plains. 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
22: 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This is Lonnie Pate with USDA's Market News Service with your local Kansas elevator grain bids for this Wednesday. For corn at country elevators in Kansas, Northwest Region 503 to 513, Southwest Region 523 to 553, Southern Region at 533, in the West 493 to 508, and in the Central Region at 493. Terminal elevator bids for corn in Kansas, Northeast Region 493, Southern Region 484 to 508, in the East at 488, Central Region at 478 to 493. Moving on to sorghum bids at country elevators in Kansas, Northwest Region 453 to 463, in the Western and Southwestern Regions at 443 to 463, in the South at 438, and the Central Region at 443. Terminal elevator bids for sorghum in Kansas, Southern Region 459 to 468, in the East at 468, and the Central Region 468 to 473. Soybean bids at country elevators in Kansas, Northwest Region 1190, Southwest Region 1210 to 1250, Southern Region at 1215, and in the West at 1210. Terminal elevator bids for soybeans in Kansas, Northeast Region at 1270, Southern Region 1239 to 1280, in the East at 1265, the Central Region at 1255 to 1260. Mills and processor bids for soybeans in Kansas, in the Southern Region at 1290, in the Southeast at 1320, and in the East at 1335. Moving on to hard red winter wheat bids at country elevators in Kansas, in the Northwest Region 726 to 731, Southwest Region 726 to 741, in the South Region 726, in the West at 731 to 746, and the Central Region at 746. Moving on to terminal elevator bids for hard red winter wheat in Kansas. Southern Region at 737 to 771, in the East at 761, the Central Region at 761 to 766. Moving on to the hard white wheat bids at country elevators in Kansas. Northwest Region at 726, Southwest Region at 696 to 726, in the West at 712 to 746. Hard white wheat bid at a terminal elevator in southern Kansas comes in at 771. Now let's move on to the Nebraska Daily Elevator Grain Report for this Wednesday. For corn in Nebraska, Northwest Region 510 to 553, Southwest at 498 to 518, Southern Region at 493 to 495, in the East 463 to 483, Central Region at 479 to 498, Southeast Region at 474 to 492. Moving on to sorghum bids in Nebraska. Northwest Region at 428 to 448, Southern Region at 468, in the East at 438, Central Region at 453, and the Southeast Region at 451. Moving on to soybean bids in Nebraska. Northwest Region at 1220, Southwest at 1215 to 1240, Southern Region at 1255 to 1260, in the East at 1261 to 1270, Central Region at 1245 to 1260, and the Southeast Region at 1255 to 1261. Hard red winter wheat bids in Nebraska. Northwest Region at 696 to 733. Southwest Region at 718 to 751. Southern Region at 749. Central Region comes in at 736. And the Southeast Region in Nebraska for hard red winter wheat, 741 to 748. And that's been a look at your daily elevator grain bid reports for Kansas and Nebraska today. This has been Lonnie Pates with USDA's Market News Service. Have a great day, everyone.
2: This is Brady Womack reporting for the Oklahoma Department of Agriculture and the Federal State Market News Services for your closing cash grain work report for Wednesday, September the 9th. The ending golf wheat bid is down 12 and 3 quarters at 906 and a quarter. The December Kansas City futures bid is 806 and a quarter. The basis for the golf bid is a dollar over the December Kansas City futures bid. March Kansas City wheat is down 12 and a quarter at 819. State elevators were 13 low in a range of 681 to 761 per bushel. Those individual elevator bids beginning with the northwestern part of the state with Buffalo at 741, Cherokee 751, Hooker and Shattuck both at 736, Keys 726. North Central Oklahoma, Alva at 746, Manchester 741, Perry 728, Ponca City 746. In the southwestern part of the state, Eldorado 726, Frederick, Hobart both at 731, Lawton 751, Temple 761. South Central, Davis 681. In the western part of the state, Clinton and Weatherford both at 736, Gary, O'Keefe, and Watonga all three at 746. In the central part of the state, Banner, El Reno, and Okarchi all three at 746, Stillwater 728. In other markets across the state, the close on Wednesday, September the 9th, Milo bids and state elevators reported 6 lower to the range of 438 to 468 per bushel. Soybean bids in Oklahoma quoted 7 lower to the range of 1209 to 1236 per bushel. Corn across the state was quoted 6 lower to the range of 493 to 573 per bushel. At the Chicago Board of Trades, corn futures for December is down 5 and 3 quarters at 527 and 3 quarters. March corn is down 5 and 3 quarters at 543 and a quarter. Soybean futures for November is down 6 and 3 quarters at 1309 and a half. January soybeans is down 6 and 3 quarters at 1325 and a quarter. For cotton mid, grade 41, leaf 4, staple 34, cotton southwestern Oklahoma, average 77.23 per pound. That does conclude our cash grain mark report. And this is Brady Womack reporting for the Oklahoma Department of Agriculture and the Federal State Market News Services.
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23: This is Kim Fritzmeyer with your Central Kansas Report on KFRM. The Kansas State Fair is so close you can practically smell the fryers warming up. A trip to the State Fair is never complete without trying some fair food. Longtime favorites like the Pronto Pup will return, but this year's vendors are rolling out a fresh batch of new creative bites. Some of the new food includes Aloha Sugar Bombs at Smokestack Barbecue in the Cottonwood Court, Twister Tacos at Hoof and Horn, Cheese Curd Tacos at Richie's Cheese Curds, and three new selections at the Waddle Wagon, Chicken and Waffles, Dirty Dog, and Fried Oreo Brownie. Fair fans looking for a bargain can find it on Tasty Tuesday, September 15th, when participating vendors offer special food tastings for just $2. Expect everything from bite-sized sweets to savory snacks. Find a full list of participating food vendors on the Kansas State Fair website. website. The fair runs September 11th through the 20th in Hutchinson. The Kansas Department of Agriculture will host the 20th annual Kansas Grape Stomp on Saturday at 1 in Gottschalk Park at the fairgrounds. State and local leaders will stomp grapes to salute the Kansas grape and farm winery industries. Then other fair growers can have a chance to stomp grapes themselves following that competitive stomp off. As of August, there were 52 farm wineries throughout Kansas, which contribute to the local economy and are a growing part of agritourism. The Kansas Department of Agriculture is committed to advocating for and promoting the agricultural industry, the state's largest industry, employer, and economic contributor, and encourages fairgoers to attend the Grape Stomp to learn about the grape and farm winery industries in Kansas. The Budweiser Clydesdales will be at the fair. The horses will be available for public viewing at the stables beginning this Sunday and continuing through the final Sunday of the fair, September 20th. The stables will be open daily from 10 a.m. to 7 p.m. In addition to the daily stable viewing, the Clydesdales will make special appearances during the fair. A full hitch parade is scheduled for Wednesday, September 16th from 4 to 6 p.m. at the fairgrounds, followed by a one-horse appearance Thursday, September 17th from 1 to 3 at the 1860 Club. The Clydesdales will return Saturday, September 19th from 1 to 3 for another full hitch parade, along with the Budweiser Folds of Honor presentation at the Fairgrounds White House and 1861 Club. The Salina Fire Department will commemorate the 25th anniversary of the 9/11 attacks with a ceremony and open house. It will begin at 8:55 a.m. this Friday at the new Fire Station Number 4, located at 2600 East Crawford Street in Salina. The observance will provide an opportunity for the Salina community to remember the lives lost on September 11, 2001, and honor the first responders and service members who answered the call. Immediately following the ceremony, the Fire Department will host an official dedication and open house of the new Salina Fire Station Number 4. Community members are encouraged to tour the facility, meet Salina firefighters, and learn more about the department's emergency response and fire prevention services. Donuts and coffee will be served during the open house, which is scheduled until noon. The event is free and open to the public. Attendees are encouraged to arrive early to allow time for parking and to be situated prior to the beginning of the ceremony. The department asks the public attending to park in the Berkeley Family Rec Area Ball Field parking area. This has been Kim Fritzmeyer with your Central Kansas Report on KFRM 550 AM, the voice of the Plains.
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6: Now time for the ag news for this Wednesday, September 9th. Corn and soybean producers are turning their attention to USDA's September World Agricultural Supply and Demand Estimates as questions increase about the size of this year's crops. The September WSDE report is scheduled for Friday, September 11th. USDA's monthly report provides updated U.S. and global forecasts for production, consumption, exports, and ending stocks for major agricultural commodities. Reports say traders will be watching closely for changes to USDA's corn and soybean yield estimates after the August report lowered old crop corn carryout by 75 million bushels and soybean stocks by 5 million bushels. Private estimates have increased expectations that USDA could lower its corn outlook. Recent crop assessments have pointed toward weaker yield potential in portions of the Corn Belt, while soybean prospects remain uncertain. The report arrives as harvest approaches and farmers contend with tight margins and elevated production expenses. Even relatively small adjustments to yield or ending stock projections could influence fall grain prices and producer marketing decisions. As row crops and tree fruits prepare to head into the home stretch of 2026, a representative from BASF says it's important growers keep a close eye on their crops, especially after the heat of August and July.
7: When we get into these really high temperatures, especially for extended periods of time, that high heat can cause stress to that plant, right? And whenever we get into those situations, that heat can kind of shut down overall vegetative growth and production of that plant. And anytime that happens, right, we're not producing towards our potential yield. And it can cause, you know, cellular as well as leaf damage, which can leave that plant a little more vulnerable to, you know, pathogens or diseases coming in.
6: He says it's important for growers to stay diligent with this year's crop.
7: Continue our scouting. Like I said, don't extend those spray intervals too much at this point. Sometimes at this point in the season, we can see disease pressure reduce a little bit with the heat. But again, as we're seeing some thunderstorms, we're going to see increased humidity, which really just sets that environment up for new disease infections coming in, right? So keeping on our spray programs, utilizing those strong fungicides to help finish out the season for the best quality crop we can produce.
6: Again, that was a BASF representative. Farmers across the country are reporting difficulty obtaining Federal Reserve assistance following substantial staffing reductions at USDA's Natural Resources Conservation Service. NRCS lost nearly one quarter of its workforce nationally during 2025. The reductions have left fewer employees available to provide technical assistance for conservation projects involving soil health, water quality, erosion, and other farm management practices. The efforts have been particularly noticeable in parts of the Midwest. Reports show Illinois and surrounding states experienced significant reductions in conservation personnel following USDA's reorganizations and workforce changes. NRCS employees frequently work directly with farmers to design conservation practices and help producers navigate federal cost-share programs. The National Sustainable Agriculture Coalition previously warned that reducing NRCS staffing could leave the agency with insufficient personnel to administer conservation funding and provide technical support. The problem comes as producers face growing pressure to manage input costs while improving soil and water conservation. And that's been the Ag News for this Wednesday, September 9th. I'm Lexi Bates reporting for KFRM, 550 AM, the Voice of the Plains.
8: And now the Daily News Drop, a drop of business, a drop of news. Wall Street coming back from the long weekend with a thud on Tuesday. And once again, oil seems to be the problem. The Dow plunged 628 points. The S&P lost 45. And the NASDAQ dropped 86. Energy prices remain front and center as renewed fighting in the Middle East raises the fears that higher oil prices could feed inflation and complicate the Federal Reserve's path on interest rates. And the oil story may be getting worse. Shipping traffic through the Strait of Hormuz has slowed amid continuing tensions with Iran. Canada's retaliatory tariffs on U.S. goods taking effect on Tuesday, targeting $27.6 billion in American imports. The tariffs range from 15 to 50% and hit products including steel, dairy, appliances, ag equipment, and electronics. It is retaliation for the U.S. imposing 50% tariffs on billions of dollars in Canadian goods last month after trade negotiations collapsed. Prime Minister Mark Carney says Canada needs to reduce its economic dependence on the U.S., acknowledging that doing so will come at a cost. The concern now is escalation and what this fight could ultimately mean for the USMCA free trade agreement and prices on both sides of the border. In technology, Apple takes center stage today with what could be one of its biggest product launches in years. New iPhones are expected, along with updates to the Apple Watch lineup and more details about Apple's artificial intelligence strategy. Wall Street will be looking beyond the hardware for evidence that Apple can turn its enormous $34 billion investment to its advantage in the artificial intelligence race. AI spending race continues to reshape corporate America. Amazon, Microsoft, Google, Meta, and other tech companies are committing enormous amounts of capital to data centers, chips, and electricity infrastructure. That spending is creating opportunities for chip makers, utilities, construction companies, and equipment suppliers. But it is also raising a fundamental question for investors. How quickly will all those hundreds of billions of dollars in AI investment actually produce results? So today's watch list is pretty clear. Apple tries to prove it still has the innovation magic the AI infrastructure needs to keep the arms race growing. Another big tech story today, Qualcomm announcing a multi-generational custom chip agreement with Amazon. The company plans to collaborate on chips, networking, and future data center projects. Meanwhile, the labor market remains one of Wall Street's biggest question marks, and that puts the Federal Reserve in a very difficult position. Weaker employment argues for lower rates, while an oil-driven resurgence in inflation could argue for keeping those rates higher. The next Fed meeting is next week. In agriculture, American farmers are watching those same energy markets pretty closely. Fuel a major operating expense, of course, on the farm, but petroleum prices also feed into fertilizer, transportation, and processing costs. Farmers are already dealing with tight margins and elevated input expenses, meaning another sustained energy price spike could put additional pressure on producers heading into the fall harvest. After years of automakers racing towards all-electric vehicles, the industry now is taking another look at the gasoline internal combustion engine. There's a new middle ground emerging between gasoline and electronic vehicles, EREVs, extended range electric vehicles. They drive primarily on electricity, but unlike a traditional EV, they also carry a small gasoline engine. The difference is that the engine generally doesn't drive the wheels. This one acts as a generator, producing electricity when the battery gets low. That means you can handle most daily driving on battery power without the range anxiety of a pure electric vehicle. Automakers including Hyundai, Ram, and Scout are developing extended range EVs. Think of it as an EV with its own backup generator. Plug it in when you can, gas it up when you can't. I'm Jeff Vaughn. That's your Daily News Drop.
9: Hi, Brian McPhail with Lewis Cattle Oilers here. Those cows are really scratching on the fences and the gates and the corner posts. Probably a little lice and mite pressure going on there. And if you get one of our Lewis cattle oilers out there, pretty soon they'll be hitting that pretty hard. And then they'll be treated when those flies show up so you can get ahead of the curve. Give me a call at 620-408-6387.
10: Hello, good day, everyone. This is Lonnie Pates with USDA's Market News Service in St. Joseph, Missouri, with your closing livestock market report for this Wednesday. Direct feedlot trading this week is so far at a standstill. The latest established market in Nebraska on a live weight basis was last week at 218 to 223. And on a dress weight basis, the latest established market there was at 345. Now let's head on over and have a look at the box beef cutout closings. The choice cutout closed the day at $380.77. That's up $3.20 for the day. The select at $352.34, down $3.05 on the day, putting the choice select spread at $28.43. Did have some pretty good movement. 143 loads were traded with 71 choice, 21 select, and 51 loads of trimmings and grindings. On the cutter cow cutout, that value at $339.66 today, up 18 cents from yesterday. On the boneless processing beef, there have been 32 loads traded nationally today. Moving on to the livestock slaughter under federal inspection. Cattle slaughter today estimated at 109,000 head. That's 9,000 more than a week ago and 11,000 less than a year ago. Monday through Wednesday, week to date, 220,000 head of cattle. Hog slaughter under federal inspection today estimated at 492,000 head. That's 16,000 more than a week ago and the same as what it was a year ago. Monday through Wednesday, week to date, on hog slaughter comes in at 971,000 head. On the National Daily Pork Report, there have been 350 loads traded today. Carcasses valued at $93.63. That's $1.81 higher from yesterday's close. On the National Daily Direct Hog Report, there were about 5,600 head of negotiated sales. Those negotiated sales of barrels and gilts were 90 cents higher. Base price range from $77 to $89.50, with a daily weighted average hog carcass price of $87.25. and a 5-day rolling average dress price of $87.17. Now let's move on over to the Chicago Mercantile Exchange and see what the closes were there in the livestock and grain markets. We'll start with the live cattle.
22: The October closed down $1.17 at $2.1585. The December closed down 75 cents at $2.1847. And the February was 12 cents lower at $2.2032. On the feeder cattle, September contract was 82 cents higher at $3.2970. The October was 37 cents higher at $3.2582. And the November, 90 cents higher at $3.2135. Moving on to the lean hogs, the October contract was $1.17 lower at $83.07. The December down 45 cents at $74.60. And the February down 67 cents at $76.97. Moving on to the grain complex, the corn contract, September down 3.25 at 507.75. New crop December down 5.75 at 527.75. And the March also down 5.75 at 543.

0: 8:19. And that's been a look at your closing markets for this Wednesday. This has been Lonnie Pates with USDA's Market News Service in St. Joseph, Missouri. Have a great day, everyone.
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3: 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In Division 2, the NJCAA ranks 2 of the top 3 teams from the Jayhawk Conference. Cowley County checks in at number 2 in the nation, with Johnson County Community College right behind them at number 3. Two more teams check into the top 10. Kansas City, Kansas Community College, 9th ranked, while Neosho County checks in at number 10. Also receiving votes, Highland Community College. And there are 3 teams that check in the National Junior College Athletic Association Volleyball National Rankings. Number 10, Barton Community College. Colby is 16th ranked, and Dodge City checks in at number 19. 8 KJCCC volleyball teams nationally ranked in the Kansas Sports Spotlight.
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5: Well, hi once again, everyone. John Evie with this Southwest Kansas update, checking first with the National Weather Service out of Dodge and their local storm report. Scott County Emergency Management reporting that a shed was displaced due to thunderstorm wind, with many trees damaged in Scott City last evening. Also in that storm report, 59-mile-an-hour winds reported 4 southeast of Scott City. Now, National Weather Service with that forecast, a chance of showers with thunderstorms this afternoon and late tonight into tomorrow and tomorrow night with precip chances. Now, they say that high forecast today at 94. Tomorrow, near 88. Friday, that high forecast at 96 degrees. According to Cape Television News, a man living in the United States illegally has been charged with the killing of a man at a Kansas livestock facility. According to Kansas Attorney General Chris Kobach, announcing yesterday that Erlen Y. Lagos Gonzalez, age 43, was charged yesterday with voluntary manslaughter in the August 31 killing of Adonis Elgardo Aleguer Juarez at a livestock facility in Kearney County. And also Attorney General Kobach saying that Lagos Gonzalez is a citizen of Honduras, and a final order of removal was issued against him by a U.S. immigration judge on July 24 of 2025. The KBI says that at around 9:40, on Monday morning, August 31, deputies from the Kearney County Sheriff's Office were notified of a stabbing that occurred.
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5: In Deerfield, after the incident, 32-year-old Alaguar Juarez of Lakin was transported by private vehicle to the Kearney County Hospital in Lakin, and despite life-saving efforts, Alaguar Juarez died from his wounds at that hospital. And a court document alleges that on or about August 31st, Lagos Gonzalez unlawfully, felonously, and knowingly killed Aguilar Juarez upon a sudden quarrel in the heat of passion or upon an unreasonable but honest belief that circumstances justified the use of deadly force.

0: a severity level 3 person felony. Now, Leagos Gonzalez was charged in Kearney County District Court on September 3rd. His bond is set at $500,000 cash or corporate surety, with conditions including no law violations, personal attendance at all hearings, and no contact with listed witnesses. Leagos Gonzalez remains in custody. And according to the Garden City Fire Department, just after noon on Monday, the Garden City Fire Department reporting to a structure fire at the 2200 block of Crestway Drive in Garden. Upon arrival, fire crews observed heavy smoke and fire coming from a fourplex apartment building. Firefighters successfully completed a search of the affected adjoining units. One pet was rescued. All the other residents safely escaped the apartments without injury prior to the arrival of personnel. And also in that report, 10 residents were displaced by the fire. Building owner and American Red Cross assisted residents with temporary living arrangements. That's a report from Southwest Kansas.
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3: News this hour from Town Hall. I'm Keith Peters in Washington. Oil spiked above $100 a barrel today as the U.S. and Iran continued to attack each other around the Strait of Hormuz. Speaking with reporters at Joint Base Andrews, President Trump says it'll take some time to see a drop in oil prices, which have spiked because of the Iran war.
4: Shortly, but right after the election, because they'd like to have it that way, but right after the election, oil prices are going to be tumbling downward. They're going to be tumbling down, and we'll get them down, I think, for gasoline. We'll get them below $2 a gallon.
5: But not until after the midterm.
4: I think it's going to take a little bit longer than the midterm.
3: Trump, traveling to Dallas for the midterm Republican convention, added that he believes Iran will finally relent after the pivotal elections are held in the U.S. A key New Hampshire Senate race is set with results in from the Democratic and Republican primary.
6: Republican John Sununu, celebrating his primary win Tuesday night, will face Democrat Chris Pappas in the race to represent New Hampshire in the U.S. Senate. Democrats need to hold the seat to have a chance of flipping control of the chamber in November. In 2008, Sununu was ousted from the Senate by Democrat Jean Shaheen. She's now retiring. He's looking for voters to return him to D.C.
7: From the first day of this campaign, we focused on the issues important to voters across New Hampshire, right? Economy, jobs. How do we bring down the cost of living?
6: I'm Julie Walker.
3: A panel of federal judges is considering Louisiana's assertion that mifepristone, a key drug in the most common abortion method in the U.S., should not be dispensed anywhere but a medical facility. Another down day on Wall Street, with the Dow dropping 405 points, the Nasdaq lower by 168, the S&P 500 declined 37. More at townhall.com.
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9: It's Shay Smith with KFRM, and it's time to take a look at your Kansas News Today in your Evening Kansas Journal entry. Meatpacking plant workers in southwest Kansas will receive wage increases because of a new union contract. It comes at a time when other beef plants are closing or reducing their hours. Kaylin Moore of the Kansas News Service reports.
10: Workers at the Dodge City National Beef Packing Plant reached a new 5-year collective bargaining agreement with the company. There are more than 2,500 members of the United Food and Commercial Workers Local 2 Union at the facility. The contract provides wage increases, comprehensive health care, and more time off, among other negotiations. This contract comes as some workers are having their hours cut due to a historically small beef herd nationwide, which has led to higher beef prices. For the Kansas News Service, I'm Kaylin Moore in Liberal.
9: Kansas officials are defending Bombardier's presence in the state following President Trump's threat to ban the Canadian aircraft manufacturer from the U.S. market. Jennifer Anima of the Kansas News Service reports.
11: In a post on his social media platform Truth Social, Trump said the aircraft company's products, quote, aren't good enough and should not be sold in the country. Several state officials and candidates have criticized the post, including prominent Republicans. In a post on Facebook, GOP Senator Roger Marshall said he has expressed concerns to the Oval Office and would fight to keep Bombardier's over 1,200 Kansas jobs. Republican gubernatorial candidate Ty Masterson, who was endorsed by Trump, told Cake TV he supports Trump's vision, but quote, an all-out ban that puts Wichita jobs at risk is the wrong way to get there. For the Kansas News Service, I'm Jennifer Anima in Wichita.
9: Governor Laura Kelly announced she has proclaimed September as Hunger Action Month in Kansas to raise awareness about food insecurity and the need for affordable, nutritious food. The proclamation, issued August 27th, highlights the impact hunger can have on people's health, education, work, and overall well-being. An estimated 143,500 children and 56,000 seniors in Kansas experience food insecurity, showing the continued need for hunger relief efforts across the state. Kelly's proclamation calls for state agencies, schools, healthcare providers, businesses, nonprofits, faith groups, and local leaders to work together to address hunger. Food banks, including Harvesters, the Kansas Food Bank, and Second Harvest Community Food Bank, also help provide food and resources to families and individuals. During Hunger Action Month, Kansans are encouraged to volunteer, support local food organizations, and help raise awareness about hunger in their communities. The Wichita Teachers Union is planning a sit-in protest at the next local school board meeting on Monday, September 14th, as teachers enter a fourth week without voting on a proposed new contract. KMUW's Daniel Cottle reports.
12: Teachers often work beyond their contract day, planning lessons and grading assignments. In protest, Wichita teachers will bring paperwork they normally finish at home to work on during the BOE meeting. Teachers are waiting on the Wichita School District to finalize language for a proposed contract. The district and union announced a tentative deal in August. Some teachers are unhappy with the contract deal based on its proposed raise and lack of additional planning time. Union leaders are not endorsing the proposal. For the Kansas News Service, I'm Daniel Cottle in Wichita.
9: Kansans can now search case information from the Kansas Supreme Court and Court of Appeals through the Judicial Branch's Case Search website. Previously, the website only allowed users to search district court cases. The update gives the public access to appellate court case information as well as documents. People can also use public computers at Kansas District Courts and the Kansas Judicial Center to search court cases and documents. Case Search launched in 2025 to replace the Kansas District Court Public Access Portal. The newer system provides additional search options, allows users to search case events, and includes more financial information. Case information includes details such as case numbers, case types, people involved, attorneys, and hearing dates. Case documents are filings made in a case. Documents from appellate cases filed after March 13, 2025 are available online. Older public documents can be viewed at courthouse terminals. Confidential and sealed cases remain unavailable to the public. Juvenile offender, disciplinary, and original appellate cases are also temporarily unavailable online. And that's your news out of Kansas in today's Evening Kansas Journal entry. For more news from the KFRM listening area, visit KFRM.com. For your KFRM News, the voice of the Plains, I'm Shay Smith.
13: 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It is a midweek Wednesday look at sports. NFL football on a Wednesday night. It opens up this evening. The regular season features the New England Patriots and Seattle Seahawks. Yep, the two teams that went head-to-head in the Super Bowl last year that Seattle claimed the title for. Seattle, a three-point favorite at home against New England tonight. Tomorrow night, it's on the coast, San Fran at the Rams, with L.A. being a three-and-a-half-point favorite. Games start then at noon on Sunday before that Monday night clash for the Kansas City Chiefs hosting the Denver Broncos. Monday night football. The college football weekend gets a special start this Friday night as the Kansas Jayhawks host the Missouri Tigers. The first time in 21 years, it is a border battle between the Jayhawks and Mizzou. That game kicks off at 7 p.m. Friday night. Of course, the K-State Wildcats and KU both coming off big wins to open the season. The Cats will be in action. Washington State Wazoo comes to Bill Snyder Family Stadium. They kick off at 11 a.m. Saturday morning. In Major League Baseball, as the pennant races continue, wild card chases are on. It is the New York Yankees who clinch their 34th winning season as Aaron Judge returns to the lineup. He's been out more than 3 months for the Yankees, yet they've continued to be in a position. The playoff picture right now in Major League Baseball looks like this. In the American League, if the season ended right now, the number one seed would be the Tampa Bay Rays, followed by the two-seed White Sox. Then your wild card series would have the Astros against the Guardians and the Yanks against the Red Sox. The National League, number one Brewers, Milwaukee, and number two seed would be the Dodgers. Not likely that Shohei Ohtani will pitch again this year, but will be able to play at the plate and in the field. The wild card in the National League would be the Braves versus the Diamondbacks, Phillies versus the Cubs. Again, there's a lot of baseball still to play to determine some of those positions, especially in the wild card chases. Let's look at the sports on a midweek Wednesday for 550 AM Radio. I'm Rocky Downing.
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15: Here's a look at your ag forecast. This is meteorologist Paul Trombley. A cold front continues its slow progression further southeast across Kansas and into northern Oklahoma tonight. And out ahead of that front, another day in 100-degree territory was experienced through southeast Kansas as well as into especially central and eastern Oklahoma. Behind the front, it has been a sharp contrast with those highs dropping off into the 80s. And out ahead of the front yesterday, we did see yet more record high temperatures across the state of Kansas. And then for southern Missouri, Arkansas, as well as Oklahoma, several areas saw record highs. Record high yesterday afternoon, Concordia, Kansas, 106. 104 record high, consecutive record highs days in Wichita, and that was their high yesterday. 103 was enough to break the record in Dodge City. And then other areas, points further south, even Oklahoma City, 103, a new record high there yesterday, and that continued down through other areas of Oklahoma as well as Arkansas with some of those low 100s that were experienced. So it is certainly a welcome shift in the air mass behind this front. And it looks like as we get into tomorrow, the entire region will be beneficiaries of the post-frontal air mass. And along this frontal boundary, we still are continuing to see a few showers, some thunder showers across areas, especially into southern Kansas, even more eastern Kansas, seeing some of these scattered showers and thunder showers into tonight that'll extend into parts of northern Oklahoma and areas of Missouri. So also getting some rainfall along this slow-moving frontal boundary. Looks like the rain chances, for the most part, do taper off during the day on Thursday, And then we stay with some quiet weather for most of the region for the end of the week on Friday. There is going to be a quick return of some heat on Friday as southerly flow builds back in. That's going to edge high temperatures right back up in the 90s for the majority of the region. And then this cold front comes into the area Friday night, Saturday, which is going to drop temperatures off in Nebraska and northern Kansas by the start of the weekend. That cold front also could touch off a few showers and storms across Nebraska Friday night, and then further south and east across Kansas late Friday night into Saturday. And it looks like we'll see some on and off ups and downs with these temperatures as some of the heat continues to ebb and flow back north and south across the area as we head through the end of the weekend as well as into early next week. I'm weatherology meteorologist Paul Trombley.
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17: Now time for the market recap for this Wednesday, September 9th. September corn down 3 1/4 at 507 3/4. December down 5 3/4 at 527 3/4. And March down 5 3/4 at 543 1/4. September Kansas City wheat down 13 at 791 3/4. December down 12 3/4 at 806 1/4. And March down 12 1/4 at 819. September Chicago wheat down 19 at 711 1/4. December down 18 1/4 at 728 3/4. And March down 17 1/4 at 744 1/4. September soybeans down 7 1/4 at 1295 1/4. November down 6 3/4 at 1309 1/2. And January down 6 3/4 at 1325 1/4. September soybean meal up 150 at 343.30. October up 180 at 345.10. And December up 160 at 351.40. September soybean oil down 17 at 70.01. October down 14 at 70.08. And December down 13 at 70.57. And the livestock futures. October live cattle down 117 at 215.85. December down 75 at 218.47. And February down 12 at 220.32. September feeder cattle up 82 at 329.70. October up 37 at 325.82. And November up 90 at 321.35. October lean hogs down 117 at 83.07. December down 45 at 74.60. And February down 67 at 76.97. In the oil futures, West Texas crude up 2.94 at 95.97. Gasoline down 4 cents at 3.20. And heating oil up 22 cents at 4.79. And that's been the market recap for this Wednesday, September 9th. I'm Lexi Bates.
18: This is Steve Knopfsinger, and it's time for your Ag News on this Wednesday, September 9th. President Donald Trump's plan to increase tariff-free beef imports from Argentina and Brazil is generating concern among U.S. cattle producers, even as the administration says additional supplies could help lower consumer beef prices. Trump announced that tariff-free beef would be coming from Argentina, Brazil, and other countries. The announcement comes as the United States struggles with tight cattle supplies and historically high beef prices. The administration is attempting to balance two competing objectives, providing consumers with lower-cost beef while encouraging U.S. ranchers to rebuild the domestic cattle herd. The import proposal comes alongside executive orders Trump signed Friday aimed at increasing competition in livestock markets, expanding domestic meat processing capacity, and strengthening country of origin labeling. The USDA says the U.S. cattle herd is at its lowest level in about 75 years. Additionally, imported beef would increase supplies relatively quickly, while rebuilding cattle numbers is expected to take considerably longer. Illegal movement of horses across the U.S.-Mexico border is raising concerns about a potential gap in efforts to prevent New World screwworm from reaching American livestock. A Reuters investigation found horses and other livestock are being moved illegally across parts of the Texas-Mexico border, bypassing the normal animal health inspection system. The practice has taken on new significance as U.S. officials work to prevent the flesh-eating parasite from spreading northward. New World screwworm larvae infest wounds in warm-blooded animals and can cause serious injury or death if untreated. The pest poses a particularly significant threat to cattle production. The USDA has made screwworm prevention a major component of its livestock health strategy as the parasite has moved through Mexico. The department says its response includes surveillance and other measures designed to protect the U.S. cattle supply. Animals crossing the border outside official inspection channels complicate those defenses because infected livestock could potentially avoid veterinary screening. The threat comes as ranchers are already dealing with tight cattle supplies and high production costs. A biosecurity plan is critical for pig exhibitors frequently traveling. Clay Parrish, manager of Show Pig Industry Relations with the National Pork Board, says one of the best steps exhibitors can take is to establish a strong veterinarian-client-patient relationship, or VCPR.
19: Not only when you have an issue will you know who to call, but you can mitigate so many issues with a good VCPR before that issue may even come to fruition. So the number one recommendation I always tell exhibitors and producers in the show pig industry is have a good VCPR. If you don't have one, make sure to reach out and create that VCPR because the veterinarian is going to want to help you as much as you're going to need their help.
18: Parrish emphasizes the importance of cleaning and disinfecting the trailer far from your barns and pigs. This avoids bringing pathogens back to the herd.
19: Make sure we're disinfecting our trailer. Don't co-mingle, whether it's those shavings that are in the trailer or those clothes that we wore at the show and in the truck. Make sure we're not taking that into the barn at home. Most exhibitors probably have more pigs in the barn that they may be taking into a fall show or into a show this winter, or maybe they just got some weanling pigs in that they just bought for their winter show series. So just make sure as we co-mingle, we are not taking and cross-contaminating.
18: The producer-led National Swine Health Strategy recognizes the health and biosecurity challenges faced by producers and exhibitors across the swine industry.
19: PERS, PED, you know, those diseases that we already have, those are a struggle just as much as the foreign animal disease. And those are scary too. And I think it's very important that we continue to worry about those. The solution may be different between a commercial hog farmer and a show pig farmer. The problems still remain the same. And it's those diseases that they already struggle with day to day.
18: Exhibitors have an important role in protecting the health of the nation's swine herd. To learn more about how biosecurity is a shared responsibility, there is a designated show pig resource page on porkcheckoff.org. The Kansas Livestock Association has opened registration for the 2026 KLA Convention and Expo, which will take place November 18th through 20th in Manhattan, Kansas. The event will bring together livestock producers, industry professionals, and association members for networking, education, and industry discussions. Attendees can register online, use a printable registration form, or contact the KLA office for assistance. The convention offers opportunities to participate in business meetings, educational sessions, and discussions on issues affecting the livestock industry. Participants are encouraged to register before October 30th to take advantage of early registration pricing. Fees will increase beginning October 31st. Hotel availability is limited as the Hilton Garden Inn Convention Center, the event headquarters, has already sold out. However, rooms are still available at several nearby hotels, including the Holiday Inn Express and Suites, Bluemont Hotel, and Courtyard Manhattan, Aggieville. 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And that's been a look at your Ag News on this Wednesday, September 9th.
20: 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And today, we have the author and journalist James McGuire on to tell us the story of Ed Sullivan. James wrote a book on Ed's life, Impresario, The Life and Times of Ed Sullivan, and we wanted to hear from him about the life of this TV legend. James, thanks for joining us. Let's start at the beginning. Where did Ed Sullivan come from? What made him who he became?
21: Ed Sullivan was born in 1901 in Harlem, New York. Very poor Irish Catholic family. And I mean, I think they did not even have the money for medical care. He had a twin brother who died, you know, very, very young, like shortly after his birth. He also had a sister who died very young as well. I mean, it was a desperate, very poor life there in Harlem, New York. His father was known to be someone who really could not get along with people very well. He was a civil servant. At first, he made almost a middle-class wage, but then he got into a number of disagreements with people, and his you know, socioeconomic status fell and fell. So when Sullivan's two siblings died, I think the parents just could not take it anymore. They decided, you know, we need to move out of Harlem. We need to move, you know, to a little town. So when he was really a very young boy, they moved to Port Chester, New York, which is just north of New York City, maybe, half hour or so. Really, it's basically a stone's throw away from New York City. It was, for him, a very, you know, way more pleasant place to grow up. And in terms of, you know, his life around the house, his mother was very big into opera and music. They played the piano around the house, and she played, recordings of, opera. So it was like there was a lot of exposure to music around the house. You know, that played a big role in him. He dreamed of New York City. He always thought, you know, how am I going to get to New York City? First, he wanted to, you know, as World War I broke out, he had dreams of like going overseas and actually becoming a soldier. But he actually wasn't quite old enough to be a soldier. So he went down to the recruiting office and tried to fake it. But they would not let him into the army. So he was very disappointed about that. He had to go back home. But he did move. He took a very low-level job as a sports writer in New York City in the 1920s. And that, for him, was a dream come true. I mean, he wrote about this show in Manhattan that featured dogs. It was like a huge dog show. And he saw his byline on the newspaper, and he was hooked. And that was always something that drove him. I mean, he always really wanted to be famous. He wanted to be known. And seeing his byline in a newspaper was just, you know, it was addictive for him. And so he had quite a bit of success as a sports reporter. He bounced around from newspaper to newspaper all throughout the 1920s. It was never hard for him to get a job. He wrote about, you know, any kind of sports, football, baseball, swimming, golf. I mean, he wrote about it all. The big twist for him that sort of moved him further into the world of entertainment was that he switched from being a sports reporter to being a gossip columnist for a newspaper. And that really suddenly got him into the world of fame in New York City. So he was constantly hanging out and getting to know and writing about celebrities and athletes, you know, movie stars, radio stars really in the early days, and later on movie stars in New York City. So, and it gave him, you know, really a still more touch of fame, and he loved it.
20: Ed's life was driven by a competitive zeal. Can you tell us about his first major rivalry?
21: There was a gossip columnist in New York City, a guy named Walter Winchell. His name is unknown at this point, but in the 1930s in America. And Ed and Walter were fierce competitors. The two of them had a fierce competition. And of course, as big as Walter's gossip column was, really it was Walter's radio show. He had a national radio show, and Ed saw that and thought, you know, I need to get my own radio show. So he round up some talent, and he would interview people on a radio show, and it was a complete flop. And the problem was that he wrote a very colorful gossip column, but he himself was not a performer. He was, you know, he had a very sort of a droll, you know, downbeat, you know, delivery. Still, he really wanted to be, he wanted to be famous. And so, you know, in the 1920s, radio was the domain. So he tried to get another radio show. And again, it would last like 6 or 8 weeks, and it just would not work. You know, he worked the gossip column angle really hard. It's hard to remember exactly how big newspapers were, you know, in the 1920s and 1930s. you know, they were far, far bigger than they are now. And in a world without television and a world in which movies were really in its infancy, you know, newspapers were the mass medium. And so being a columnist at that time was really a big deal. And that helped Sullivan, of course, get guests for his radio show. And he had a total of 5 radio shows, finally. And every single one was canceled after a fairly short run. You know, one of the things he did, partially to compensate, and also as an outgrowth of his gossip column, was that he began to organize vaudeville shows in the 1930s in New York City. And, you know, the important thing to remember about that is that, you know, America was in a depression in those days. And so, you know, people would buy they would pay their, you know, a dime to get in, a nickel to get in for the vaudeville show. And they were a very, very demanding audience. If they didn't like it, you know, if they didn't like a performer, if they didn't like an act, they would certainly let the performer know they're a rowdy bunch. And Sullivan, you know, produced vaudeville shows sometimes 6 nights a week, you know, 5-6 nights a week for years in New York City. And his vaudeville shows were sort of a precursor to the final television show in that it was a mix. It could be a comedian, a singer, you know, a mime, you know, maybe some sort of a bizarre oddity act, you know, a juggler, and they would all move really quickly. And Sullivan would MC those vaudeville shows. Of course, there was live theater. And that really gave him a lot of experience in terms of how to put on a show. It taught him a lot. It also gave him that very, very immediate feedback. You know, he would stand backstage and he would watch the performer on stage. He would watch the audience on stage. He would see, okay, how is it the audience relating to this performer? He became, you know, sort of very, very attuned to the idea of what it meant to build an audience.
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0: And we're back with Our American Stories and with the story of Ed Sullivan. And joining us is James McGuire, who wrote the book Impresario, The Life and Times of Ed Sullivan. Let's pick up where we last left off with James talking about Sullivan's experience in vaudeville and as a gossip columnist.
1: He's really renowned way before his television years. He was actually quite well known as a gossip columnist. He wrote for a paper, the New York Daily News, which is still publishing daily today, still a big paper in New York City. In the 1940s, they even sent him out to Hollywood to sort of, you know, write about, you know, movie stars. And I mean, everyone, you know, Fred Astaire, all the major stars would, like, you know, play golf with him. And he hobnobbed with all these people. He knew them all because they wanted to be in his gossip column. Because, you know, in the days before television, being in a major gossip column like that was really a ticket to get more notoriety. So everyone wanted to be nice to him because they wanted, you know, mentioned in his column. In the late 1940s, the very, very beginning of television, and, you know, he had these frustrated, you know, dreams of fame from radio, and he had, you know, failed so much in radio, and he saw television. He thought, you know what, I am not going to fail in this medium. I fail constantly, and I'm not going to fail in television. He actually wrote that in one of his columns before his show debuted, his television show debuted. He wrote a column about how he had made up his mind. He had failed in radio, but I'm not going to fail in TV. And so, you know, CBS, you know, launched a variety show in 1948. It was called Toast to the Town. They didn't know who to ask to be the MC of the show. I mean, there weren't, of course, any television stars because TV had not existed. And here was Sullivan. He was a fairly well-known, quite well-known gossip columnist. So they thought, well, let's ask this Sullivan guy. And the thing is, you know, the CBS thought that, you know, or they knew that Sullivan could get guests because Sullivan knew all these people because he wrote about them in his gossip column. They gave Ed a $300 a week budget to book guests. So, I mean, the entire hour of performing was filled with a $300 budget. And so, you know, much of those, that early year or so, Sullivan actually had to pay use his own money to pay guests to get on the show, if you believe that or not. But one of the reasons CBS was banking on him because he had the power of newspapers, which is sort of ironic when you think about it. A television network was relying on the power of a newspaper, you know, to get guests, which, of course, you know, things have really changed now. And that early show, those early shows were really, really rough. Sullivan, of course, was extremely nervous. I mean, as it was live television, it wasn't recorded. So, like, when that camera blinked on, you were talking to the live audience. And in those early days, the live audience was just the New York area. It wasn't even a nationwide, you know, network at that point. CBS was not quite nationwide. He was horribly nervous. The show was, you know, slow moving. But the thing that really saved him early on was all those years producing vaudeville shows. He knew how to put on a show, and he knew what the audience liked. I mean, he didn't need to guess what the audience liked because, in a sense, he was one of them. He was an everyman. So if he liked it, they were going to like it. He had a very good sense of what they were going to like. As the 1940s turned into the 1950s, the show really did really well. And CBS, you know, was very happy with it. They had, you know, advertisers, and, you know, Ford Motor Company began advertising with it. And CBS realized, you know, they had a hit on their hand. Meanwhile, NBC looked at it and they said, oh, a variety show on Sunday night, huh? Well, if this Ed Sullivan fellow is doing that, we can do it far better than this Ed Sullivan guy. He's boring. The thing that they didn't fully realize is that Sullivan himself was, of course, you know, not an entertainer. He was a very, you know, Uncle Ed, very slow, measured performer. But the way that he knew how to put on a show, the way he could balance the various acts on stage, you know, people really loved that. Colgate-Palmolive sponsored the NBC show, and they thought, you know, well, you know, we will put so much money into this, we will just steamroll, you know, the Sullivan show. And, you know, backed by the Colgate-Palmolive's ad dollars, they booked all sorts of big acts. They had Abbott and Costello, Dean Martin and Jerry Lewis, which were at the time were like super, super hot. They had a, you know, Jerry Lewis and Dean Martin had a very hot nightclub act in New York City. And the NBC show did pretty well, but, you know, Sullivan really dug in his heels, and he used all the skills he had learned in all those years at vaudeville. And at the end of like a 2-year period, he had really outproduced the NBC show. And so his ratings were actually beating NBC, even though NBC's talent budget was far greater. It was simply his ability to produce a show really made the show a huge success. And you know, when CBS first hired Sullivan to do the show, it was called Toaster to Town. But by the early 1950s, he was able to renegotiate his contract, and it would now be called The Ed Sullivan Show. And it was really his show. And he produced it, and he chose the acts every week. You know, he chose what order they were in. Even though he was the MC of the show, what he was really doing, he was producing the show by choosing the acts, deciding, you know, who was going to be on. You know, with every passing season, he kept his, you know, sort of finger on the pulse of America. He knew who was big, and he kept, you know, relating to the culture at large. And, you know, as TV really became a prime part of American life in the 1950s, you know, everyone was gathered around their black and white TV. He was really, you know, the one who became Uncle Ed to the mass audience. They looked to him as sort of the imprimatur, so to speak, of, you know, what is good. He had a consistent gift. He never faltered. You know, he always sort of balanced, you know, something really wholesome with something really jazzy. He would have athletes on. He might have a choir on. He'd have comedians on. It was a mix. And there was always something for the entire family. There was something for little kids, something for the teenagers, something for the grownups. There might be a Broadway show. Might be actually the live cast from a Broadway show would walk across town and actually perform a scene in live television. You know, it could be Frank Sinatra. Could be, you know, the larger, you know, the most popular comedians of the day. Everyone was on the Sullivan Show.
0: And James, you write that he didn't just have his finger on the pulse of entertainment. He was a forward thinker, too. Tell us about that.
1: He really pioneered black performance. He really believed in, you know, diversity on the air. And he was way ahead of his time in this regard. And there were, you know, times where some of the sponsors and some of the audience even got upset, like, you know, there might have been an element of racism in the audience, but he refused to like bow down to that. And there's this great moment. Ed booked the singer Nat King Cole in the mid 1950s. Nat King Cole, of course, is black. Nat King Cole did this sort of this Hawaiian theme, and there were two dancers dancing along stage with him instead of this Hawaiian. You know, everyone was in Hawaiian garb. Nat King Cole was very elegantly dressed, and there were like white women dancers, you know, swaying their hips along with Nat King Cole's sort of jazzy tune. And in 1955 or the early 1950s, that was absolutely unheard of for like white performers and black performers to be on stage together. Was like, oh my God, I'm sure, you know, much of the audience would have been shocked by that. But Sullivan refused to, you know, be cowed by that. He constantly booked black performers. There's sort of an historic moment when the singer Pearl Bailey, he gave her a kiss on the cheek one night after she performed. It was like, oh my God, it outraged the audience. But it just did not matter to him. He was going to go ahead and do that. I mean, it was something that mattered to him greatly.
0: You know, James, Sullivan took a leap of faith that most of us wouldn't think of as a hard decision, and that was booking Elvis Presley.
1: You know, Elvis Presley was, of course, exploding on the scene in the 1950s, and Sullivan realized that if he was going to keep his ratings up, he needed to be able to book these really huge ratings. And he looked at Elvis, and he was full of hesitation at first because Elvis was a rock and roller. There was something dangerous about you know, Elvis Presley.
0: And when we come back, we're going to continue with that thought on Elvis Presley and how Ed Sullivan made the choice to head in the direction and embraced a lot of these rock and rollers and how he balanced the old cultural norms with the new ones and how all of that catapulted his show into, well, let's just say the stratosphere. When we come back, more of the life of an unlikely impresario, and in the end, a very likely one as well. And that is, of course, Ed Sullivan and the Ed Sullivan Show. More of this remarkable life story, this quintessential American story, here on Our American Stories.

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2: A cold front continues to slowly move across the region tonight with scattered shower and thunderstorm activity along the Kansas and Oklahoma border, more isolated activity further north and south into central portions of Kansas and into far southern Oklahoma. We'll see temperatures dipping back into the low 50s over northern Nebraska, upper 50s and low 60s for southern Nebraska and most of northern and western Kansas along with the Oklahoma Panhandle, and upper 60s and low 70s still hanging on over southern Kansas and central and eastern portions of Oklahoma. On Thursday, we'll see those thunderstorm chances pushing off to the southeast. Still some lingering rain chances in southeastern Kansas, as well as central and eastern Oklahoma, especially early in the day, and then more into Oklahoma as we head into the late afternoon. High temperatures in the low to mid 80s for most of the region, with a band of upper 80s stretching from south central Kansas back to the northwest into western Nebraska. That's a look at your latest forecast from the Weatherology Weather Center. I'm meteorologist Ray Miller.
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4: A new plan from the White House could deal a significant blow to U.S. cattle ranchers. Farm Bureau's John Newton says the plan calls for importing a large volume of foreign beef.
5: Over the next 90 days, he plans to allow imports of up to 300,000 metric tons of beef into the U.S. market with a goal of trying to lower ground beef prices. So this is a very big deal for farmers and the cattle industry.
4: He says the U.S. cattle herd is at a 50-year low, and the imports take away incentives for ranchers to rebuild the herd.
5: We start to see farmers start to retain heifers so that we can begin to rebuild the herd. The cattle cycle is a 10-year cycle. It takes years and years and years to rebuild the herd.
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8: And we're back with Our American Stories and with James McGuire, the author of Impresario. James, you were just telling us about how having Elvis on The Sullivan Show was a risky move, but Ed did it anyway. What was that all about?
9: You know, on the other hand, I mean, Sullivan had to have him on. And so what he did is he did his best to balance it out. He had Elvis on, you know, multiple times. And it was going to be huge. It was actually quite controversial because his show was so wholesome And Elvis was not known to be wholesome. And the very first night that Elvis was on, it was a huge cultural moment. I mean, there were literally 60 million people tuned into live television that night, which is about a third of the country at that point. What Sullivan did was he instructed the cameraman to only shoot Elvis from the hips upwards. So you couldn't see those dangerous swiveling hips that Elvis did. And you could just see him singing. You know, he did his best to sort of sanitize Elvis for the section of the audience that was outraged, and yet still, you know, mine him for ratings. After that first show, there was enormous controversy. I mean, people said, oh, that is filth. You know, Ed has lost his way. You know, this is really trash. Why is this trash on the air? On the other hand, the ratings were like so huge that, you know, Sullivan had to kind of keep trying to get him on. So he had him on again. The second time he booked him, he booked a children's choir to sing before him. It was very sort of religious and you know, very, very sweet and wholesome. And then, you know, Ed introduced Elvis and he talked about Elvis and he said, you know, he's a fine young boy. A fine young man was the phrase. He's a fine young man. And it was Ed's way of saying, look, don't be threatened by this guy. You know, he's okay. Which, yeah, it was kind of like Ed beginning to go down that slippery slope of, well, the show had been really, really wholesome, but, you know, rock and roll is growing and we need to help. We need to have this on. So Elvis was a big cultural moment, and it was almost like the birth of rock and roll in the American living room. When Ed Sullivan had Elvis Presley on television, something changed in America. Something shifted there. Which brings us to the early 60s. You know, there's this, the idea of the Beatles on Ed Sullivan, which the Beatles debuted on Ed Sullivan's show in February of 1964. And there's this story that Ed always tried to promote about how he discovered the Beatles. It's actually not true. He always claimed that he was coming home from London and he saw the Beatles getting off a plane in London and it was a mob scene. He decided right then and there to book the Beatles. In fact, there was a young talent agent who worked in Europe named Peter Pritchard that Ed trusted. And Peter said, I think these Beatles guys, you know, might be worth booking. Ed wasn't sure at first. And indeed, the Beatles had really hardly been heard of in America at that point. They had maybe some radio play, but they were not big. And, you know, they're certainly, you know, a rock band, as soft as the Beatles may seem now. They were truly a rock band in their day. And he decided that, you know, he saw the potential for them. He could see the, you know, the them going up the charts in England. He thought, okay, it's time to take a chance on these young lads. But he was going to downplay them at first as well. I mean, in that time in 1964, you know, the headliners for the Ed Sullivan Show were making simply like $10,000, you know, a night. The Beatles actually got paid $3,500 for three different performances, $3,500 a night for three different performances. And they weren't even the headliners to begin with. As the show came up, as February of 64, that first show came up, you know, the cultural momentum built so much. It was like, you know, oh my God, the teenagers were beginning to discover who the Beatles were. You know, they came to America, they gave a few interviews, they seemed really charming. They had long hair. It was pretty outrageous. And that night, February 9th, 1964, they debuted. They played three songs. The crowd went absolutely crazy. The teenage girls, you know, were just could not control themselves. Ed had to, like, you know, restrict the tickets. It was really hard to get a ticket that night. He made a big deal of giving a few stray tickets to some friends because everyone who had a teenager wanted to get a seat in the auditorium that night. A total of 74 million people watched that first show that night. It was, again, really the night that Ed Sullivan had the Beatles on the Ed Sullivan Show. In a sense, it was like the true beginning of the rock era in America. We'd have them on live two more times, and then he had a number of recorded performances. But it really changed things, and it did create the beginning of sort of a schism in the show, in that obviously the ratings were through the roof, and there was a segment of the audience that absolutely really loved the Beatles. There's another segment of the audience that really detested the Beatles. And, you know, I read a lot of the reviews in the Washington Post and other, you know, serious newspapers, and, you know, they're outraged and that, you know, these boys don't know how to make music. It's just, you know, a lot of noise. and they need to get a haircut, you know, get a job and get a haircut. And, you know, but Sullivan, did, again, he played a similar game that he had done with Elvis, do his best to sort of, you know, soften the Beatles' image and, you know, be friends with them and have these publicity photos taken. The Beatles are actually nice young boys. You know, he really played that as much as he could. And if anything, it made the show, you know, really, really the dominant cultural platform of the 1960s. It became the kind of platform where, you know, if Ed had you on, you were going to be famous, whether it was a comedian or a juggler or, you know, certainly a music band, something theatrical. If you were booked in those Ed Sullivan show, it meant, you know, you were famous. And the Beatles helped move that process along. You know, one of the problems was that the show was always the Big Ten, and it had so many

0: changed the lyrics to "Let's Spend Some Time Together," which, you know, the Rolling Stones agreed to because they really wanted to be on the show because it was so big. I mean, when Mick Jagger actually sang that lyric, "Let's Spend Some Time Together," he really kind of played with it very theatrically, sort of rolled his eyes like he kind of made fun of it. For those people who knew what the real lyric was, he sort of almost mocked it. But I mean, they wanted to be on the show. And it was something, one night actually, he had the Rolling Stones on a number of times, and he actually insisted that they wash their hair before they go on, because he was really, it pissed Sullivan off that they had long hair. He did not really like these long hair types. And I interviewed Joan Rivers, and I read about that he had asked the Rolling Stones to wash their hair, and Joan Rivers was on one of those nights. He said yes, that he really did. He insisted the Rolling Stones wash their hair. It was just kind of like, Ed was, you know, endlessly square. He wanted the ratings, but, you know, that square part of him never went away.
1: No, it never went away. And part of the audience was really square, and part of it wasn't. Imagine 74 million Americans watched the Beatles and their first appearance. And the country then had 192 million people. By the way, even Uncle Walter did not approve. The great Walter Cronkite complained about the music. He said it wasn't for him. And he did not like the long hair and made notice of it. And thus came the great divide in America. There's Ed Sullivan right in the middle of it. When we come back, more of this remarkable story about the impresario. Ed Sullivan with James McGuire here on Our American Story.

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1: Wanted, your eyes and ears. 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If that leads to the arrest and conviction of a cattle thief or thieves, KFRM will pay you a $5,000 reward. When contacting law enforcement, you must leave your name so we can verify your part in capturing the good-for-nothing crooks. The cattle industry is paramount to the economy of the plains. KFRM is proud to be a part of that industry and proud to help punish those who would steal cattle. A strange pickup in the neighborhood with a stock trailer, lights out at night in a pasture, an out-of-state truck or trailer in line at the sale barn. Remember, call law enforcement immediately and you could receive...
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3: News this hour from Town Hall. I'm Keith Peters in Washington. President Trump is heading to Dallas for his Republican midterm convention, where he's expected to speak both tonight and tomorrow. President Trump says too much is being made of many Republicans opting not to attend the convention.
4: The reason that some people are not coming is because we don't have room for 500 politicians. We have room for the ones that have a close race, if they're slightly behind or slightly ahead or tied. But we don't have rooms for people that are 35 points up and don't need to be there. We said stay back and campaign. Every politician that we've wanted to be there is there.
3: The event is part rally and part fundraiser, aiming to boost Republican candidates by highlighting Trump's first 2 years in office. Vice President J.D. Vance is also expected to speak. The U.S. military says it destroyed five Iranian oil tankers on Tuesday in response to the latest attacks on its warships. The latest burst of back-and-forth strikes moving both sides back toward open hostilities.
5: Following the American strikes, Iran launched missiles toward U.S. targets in Jordan, according to Iranian

0: and state-run media. Jordan's military said its air defense systems intercepted 18 ballistic missiles launched toward its territories, and two others fell in places where no one lives. No casualties were reported. The latest strikes are part of a dual economic and military approach by President Donald Trump to bring an end to the war. The Trump administration on Tuesday also imposed sanctions on additional elements of Iran's aviation industry, targeting more than 24 commercial and private airlines in a new push to isolate Tehran from its remaining trading partners. Bernie Bennett, Washington.
1: A federal judge in Miami has ruled that social media influencers Andrew and Tristan Tate must remain in custody as they fight extradition to the United Kingdom. That's where the brothers are accused of rape and sex trafficking. More on these stories at townhall.com.
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6: President Trump said today oil prices that have surged because of the war with Iran likely won't come down until after the U.S. midterm elections.
7: Shortly, but right after the election, because they'd like to have it that way, but right after the election, oil prices are going to be tumbling downward. They're going to be tumbling down, and we'll get them down, I think, for gasoline, we'll get them below $2 a gallon.
6: An Anthropic researcher is resigning over concerns about irresponsible development of artificial intelligence. Jacob Coxon, who worked at Anthropic and OpenAI, shared his worries about unsafe development practices and underestimating AI's capabilities on the social platform X today. His post reached nearly 100 million people overnight, sparking widespread online discussions. It was a big losing session on Wall Street today because of tensions in the Strait of Hormuz. The Dow was off more than 400 points.
5: News and
6: the Wall Street Business Report.
5: Gambia's president pledges more power to the people. We're talking about electricity by next month. The vow follows violent demonstrations sparked by Gambia's energy crisis.
8: In a televised address to the nation, President Adama Barrow appealed for calm and urged the youth not to destroy the country's electricity infrastructure. On Monday night, police used tear gas to disperse angry protesters who had gathered in parts of the country, including near the president's office, and were calling for him to step down. President Adama Barrow is seeking a controversial third term in office in December, and the country's energy crisis will be a key factor in the forthcoming election.
5: The BBC's Thomas Nardi. Secretary of State Marco Rubio is visiting Ecuador on the second leg of a three-nation tour of South America aimed at boosting security cooperation with conservative leaders. More on these stories at townhall.com.
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10: And we're back with Our American Stories and the final segment with James McGuire and his book, Impresario, The Life and Times of Ed Sullivan. James, tell us about the production of the show and what made it so unique for that kind of product.
11: The interesting thing about the show is that it remained live television throughout the run. It ran from 1948 to 1971. It was live television the entire time. So if there was a mistake, there was a mistake. And Sullivan really ran it so carefully, minute by minute. But I mean, sometimes he would need to tell performers later in the show, hey, you know, these earlier show performers ran a little long. You know, you're going to have to cut down your act a little bit if you want to get on the air. George Carlin, the comedian, Carlin was on the Sullivan show many times, and it would always, you know, be very nerve-wracking to him because George Carlin would have this routine put together, like 5 or 6 minutes, you know, carefully constructed routine, you know, one line, you know, led to the next. And he would be booked for like, you know, minute 50 in the hour-long show. Sullivan would come backstage at around minute 38 and go, well, you know, we're running long. You're going to have to cut 2 minutes from your act. And, you know, in the next 10 minutes before he went on the air, you know, George Carlin would have to figure out, okay, how am I going to cut down my act from 6 minutes to 4 minutes? So it was, I mean, it was really, really nerve-wracking for a lot of performers to have to make changes and deal with live television.
10: Things really took a turn, James, when the Doors performed on the show, and that band was, of course, led by Jim Morrison. Tell us about that incident.
11: So the Doors, of course, were going to, as they became famous, they were booked. Ed definitely booked them on the show. And again, he didn't like, you know, the lyrics. There was a drug reference, you know, something along the lines of, you know, you take me higher. And it sounded to Ed like, you know, someone's doing drugs. He didn't want that on the air. And so he said, you know, you're going to have to change the lyrics. Jim Morrison and the band kind of hemmed and hawed about it. And they really wanted to be in the show because there was so much fame involved with being on the show. Morrison agreed, okay, I will change the lyrics. And in the control room, they had ways of dealing with you know, rock bands. They could change they could sometimes, you know, turn things down and turn things up, which they would do on occasion. They would shift a camera angle. So they were ready for Morrison, but they expected him to change the lyric as he did. So when it actually came to the live performance, he went ahead, he sang the original lyric as it was written in the song. And he refused. And it was kind of this classic moment where, you know, this rebellious generation simply was not going to be controlled by the establishment anymore. And, you know, that was a real problem for Sullivan. So the producer of the show went backstage and said to the Doors, well, Mr. Sullivan was going to book you boys five more times, but you'll never be in this show again. And, you know, Jim Morrison, you know, looked at him and said, look, you know, we did Ed Sullivan. And of course, that was the end of the Doors. But it did create a time period where the rock bands were getting edgier. It was the late 1960s. It wasn't sort of the wholesome, you know, finger snapping Beatles quite as much anymore. That, you know, the acid rock was coming up. It really created a problem for the audience. It exacerbated the earlier problem where, like, parts of the audience simply could not handle it. They would not want to stand, you know, sit through the, you know, the rock music. Obviously, the teenagers loved it. And the Sullivan Show was, you know, a big part of a rock band's career in the 1960s was playing the Ed Sullivan Show. The problem was, you know, for the older audience who hated it, it caused a problem for the show. And it's really one of the things that helped bring the show to an end, in that before rock and roll, everyone could sit together and watch this show. And, you know, you might not love all of it, but it was all going to be okay. Once these harder edged, you know, acid rock bands started getting on, part of the audience said, no, we're just not going to take it anymore. And so that it caused a lot of problems with ratings for the show. And it was almost like the beginning of a trend in television where there was narrow casting. Before, there had been the big tent was really Sullivan's classic formula. But, you know, American culture had begun to break into its various niches, so that big tent wasn't working for Sullivan anymore. Finally, you know, CBS said, we can't, you know, the ratings aren't there anymore. And the show was canceled in 1971. Ed was hoping it could run for a couple more years. He was really, really heartbroken. His world ended at that point. And he had suffered in those later years in the 1960s, in the later 1960s and early 70s, he suffered what appeared to be, it was never officially diagnosed as Alzheimer's, but it had the feeling of kind of a dementia. He had a lot of memory problems beyond just what an elderly man might. And he had an extremely lonely period. And I mean, his family didn't live right next to him. And so as much as they loved him and did their best, it's like, he had for all the glory of the show and the glamour of the show and the enormous fame that the show brought him. And really, in a sense, he attained his lifelong dream, was to be famous. He wanted to be famous, and he became famous. At the very, very end of his life, I think he was very lonely, and I think he felt lost.
10: James, tell us about Sullivan's final days and also about the legacy he left.
11: In his very final days, he was living in New York City by himself and, you know, very, very lonely. And he contracted esophageal cancer. You know, the doctors knew he was dying. They didn't want to let him know. His family didn't want to let him know because they wanted to keep his spirits up. But they knew, in fact, he was dying. He was admitted to the hospital. Ironically, he died on a Sunday night, later in the evening on a Sunday night. And it's kind of like the ultimate irony of his life, in that he had lived for Sunday nights. I mean, from 1948 to 1971, every Sunday night for all those years had been about the show. And then, so, you know, he had lived for Sunday nights, and indeed, you know, he died on a Sunday night. So I think it's something almost poetic about that. There's a few things I would say is the legacy of him, is that if you look at the shows, and the shows are, again, stored at the Library of Congress. I mean, those 23 years from 1948 to 1971 are really an incredible, you know, compendium of the brightest lights in American culture in that time period. The best of Broadway, the best of classical, he booked classical music, the best of rock music, you know, the comedians, entertainers of all stripes, athletes. I mean, something like, you know, 10,000 performers were on the show over the course of his 23-year run. And the fact that record exists is an amazing record of American culture in those years. I mean, he was such a news hound and sort of he kept his finger in the pulse. When things changed, he changed with it. He was never booking last year's act. He was always booking this year's act, or maybe even a little bit ahead. And so that the show becomes a complete, you know, sort of cultural repository of what was so special, what was so wonderful and fabulous about American culture in those years. In a sense, his idea of the Big Tent, in which there's something for everyone, became outdated for television itself. I mean, television moved into serving narrow slices of the audience. But there is that image of the Big Tent where we all sat together and watched television as a family, and we shared this communal experience. It's really very, very beautiful.
10: And you've been listening to James McGuire in his terrific book, Impresario, The Life and Times of Ed Sullivan. And in a way, it's a walk through the 20th century. There wasn't anybody or anything that didn't want to come on that stage and share their talents. Nobody didn't come there and show up. And what made the Sullivan Show a success ultimately, in the end, led to its demise. Rock and roll became that medium that had at its core separation from the old and the young. I mean, the infamous Pete Townsend quote, "never trust anyone over 30," and that he hoped he died by the time he was 30, was at the root of rock and roll. It was rebellion. At its essence. And in the end, Sullivan embraced it. And in the end, well, the country was fragmenting and the country was being split apart by not only this music, by a new generation hellbent on separating from their family traditions and from American traditions often. I can still see in my head vividly that performance by Jim Morrison, because it wasn't just edgy, it was dark. And when he sang the lyrics from Light My Fire, he shouted, "Girl, you can't get much higher," shouted it. He reveled in the rebellion and in sticking it to Sullivan. And this was something I think that Ed felt a deep betrayal about, because here he was trying to advance the careers of these folks and the Doors and bands like it. And in the end, they had no respect for him and no regard for his audience. And in the end, Ed died a lonely man, had spent no time on his family, had chased fame, got the fame, but something big was missing. I mean, the end of the book is really tough because he loses his wife and his show at about the same time. And in the end, he lost his life. He had wanted so desperately, by the way, to make it to his 25th anniversary, and he got to 23. 10,000 performers on the show in 23 years, an achievement that no one has matched since. The story of Ed Sullivan. By the way, pick the book up, Impresario. Go to Amazon.com. You won't put it down. It's quite a read about ambition and fame and the limits of both in living a good and happy life. Again, the story of Ed Sullivan. The book is Impresario. The Ed Sullivan story, the story of fame and its limits, here on Our American Stories.

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1: This is Lee Habib, and this is Our American Stories, the show where America is the star and the American people, coming to you from the city where the West begins, Fort Worth, Texas. PAL codes, or codes for permissive action links, are complex multi-digit combinations that vary for each nuclear weapon system, which prevent the unauthorized use of nuclear weapons, but this wasn't always so. Here to tell the story is Simon Whistler from the Today I Found Out YouTube channel. 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
2: During the height of the Cold War, the US military put such an emphasis on rapid response to an attack on American soil that to minimize any foreseeable delay in launching a nuclear missile, for nearly two decades, they intentionally set the launch codes at every silo in the United States to a string of eight zeros. We guess the first thing that we need to address is how this came to be in the first place. Well, in 1962, JFK signs the National Action Security Memorandum 160, which was supposed to ensure that every nuclear weapon in the US was fitted with a permissive action link, PAL, basically a small device that ensured that the missile could be launched with only the right code and with the right authority. There was particularly a concern that the nuclear missiles the United States had stationed in other countries, some of which had somewhat unstable leaderships, could potentially be seized by those governments and launched. With the PAL system, this became much less of a problem. Beyond foreign seizure, there was also the problem that many US commanders had the ability to launch nukes under their control at any time. Just one commanding officer who wasn't quite right in the head, and World War III begins. As US General Horace M. Wade stated about General Thomas Power, "I used to worry about General Power. I used to worry that General Power was not stable. I used to worry about the fact that he had control over so many weapons and weapon systems and could, under certain conditions, launch the force. Back in the days before we had real positive control, i.e. PAL locks, SAC had the power to do a lot of things, and it was in his hands, and he knew it." To give you an idea of how secure the PAL system was at this time, bypassing one was described once as being about as complex as performing a tonsillectomy while entering the patient from the wrong end. This system was supposed to be essentially hot wire proof, making sure only people with the correct codes could activate the nuclear weapons and launch the missiles. However, though the devices were supposed to be fitted on every nuclear missile after JFK issued his memorandum, the military continually dragged its heels on the matter. In fact, it was noted that a full 20 years after JFK had ordered PALs to be fitted to every nuclear device, half of the missiles in Europe were still protected by simple mechanical locks. Most that did have the new system in place weren't even activated until 1977. Those in the US that had been fitted with the devices, such as the one in the Minuteman silos, were installed under the close scrutiny of Robert McNamara, JFK's Secretary of Defense.
3: And the conventional wisdom is, don't make the same mistake twice. Learn from your mistakes. And we all do. Maybe we make the same mistake three times, but hopefully not four or five. There'll be no learning period. The nuclear weapons. You make one mistake, you're going to destroy nations.
2: However, the Strategic Air Command greatly resented McNamara's presence, and almost as soon as he left, the code to launch the missiles, or 50 of them, was set to eight zeros. Oh, and in case you actually did forget the code, it was handily written down on a checklist handed out to soldiers. As Dr. Bruce G. Blair, who was once a Minuteman launch officer, stated, Our launch checklist, in fact, instructed us, the firing crew, to double-check the locking panel in our underground launch bunker to ensure that no digits other than zero had been inadvertently dialed into the panel. This ensured that there was no need to wait for presidential confirmation that would have just wasted valuable Russian nuking time. To be fair, there was also the possibility that command centers or communication lines could be wiped out, so having a bunch of nuclear missiles sitting around unlaunchable because nobody had the code was seen as a greater risk by the military brass than a few soldiers simply deciding to launch the missiles without proper authorization. Dr. Blair, whose resume to date is far too long to write out here, is the one who broke this 8-0s news to the world in his 2004 article, Keeping Presidents in the Nuclear Dark. He also outlined the significant disconnect between the nation's elected leaders and the military when it came to nuclear weapons during the Cold War. Dr. Blair had previously made waves in 1977 when he wrote another article entitled The Terrorist Threat to World's Nuclear Programs. He had first attempted to communicate the serious security problems at the nuclear silos to congressmen starting around 1973. When that information fell on mostly deaf ears, he decided to outline it for the public in this 1977 article, where he described how just four people acting in tandem could easily activate a nuclear launch in the silos he had worked in. Further, amongst other things, the PAL system McNamara had touted was barely in operation, and thus launches could be authorized by anyone without presidential authority. He also noted how virtually anyone who asked for permission to tour the launch facility was granted it, with little to no background checks performed. It is perhaps not coincidence that the PAL systems were all activated and the codes changed the same year this article was published. So, to recap, for around 20 years, the Strategic Air Commands went out of their way to make launching a nuclear missile as easy and quick as possible. To be fair, they had their reasons, such as the fact that the soldiers in the silos, in the case of a real nuclear war, may have needed to be able to launch the missiles without being able to contact anyone on the outside. That said, their actions were in direct violation of the orders of the Commander-in-Chief. Further, not activating this safeguard and lack security ensured that someone with very little planning, someone with three friends who had a mind to, could have started World War III. We don't even think that could pass for a bad conspiracy theory film plot, but history is so often stranger than fiction.
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5: A cold front continues to slowly move across the region tonight, with scattered shower and thunderstorm activity along the Kansas and Oklahoma border, more isolated activity further north and south into central portions of Kansas and into far southern Oklahoma. We'll see temperatures dipping back into the low 50s over northern Nebraska, upper 50s and low 60s for southern Nebraska and most of northern and western Kansas, along with the Oklahoma Panhandle, and upper 60s and low 70s still hanging on over southern Kansas and central and eastern portions of Oklahoma. On Thursday, we'll see those thunderstorm chances pushing off to the southeast. Still some lingering rain chances in southeastern Kansas, as well as central and eastern Oklahoma, especially early in the day, and then more into Oklahoma as we head into the late afternoon. High temperatures in the low to mid-80s for most of the region, with a band of upper 80s stretching from south-central Kansas back to the northwest into western Nebraska. That's a look at your latest forecast from the Weatherology Weather Center. I'm meteorologist Ray Miller.
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0: This is Our American Stories, and as you know, we tell stories about everything here on this show, and we love hearing from you, the listeners. Your stories are some of our favorites. Our next story is brought to us by Ryan Buck in Des Moines, Iowa, home of our great affiliate, 1040 WHO. It's called The Hope Story of John Humphrey because it was made for the Humphrey family and their friends at the Lutheran Church of Hope, their home church in West Des Moines. We will be hearing from John, his mother, Jennifer, and his father, Mark. Let's take a listen.
1: I've played baseball since I was 3 or 4 years old. I've always loved it. I play it every single summer. It makes me happy. I feel good when I play baseball, especially when I pitch. Pitching is my favorite thing about baseball. My mom is a nurse, and she listened to me one day, and she thought something was wrong.
2: He came in from playing basketball one day, and he was like, "Why, my heart feels like it's beating like really hard." So I grabbed my stethoscope and listened to him. And I could hear it.
1: And so I went into the doctor to get that checked out. And while he was there, he said, "You have a family history of heart problems. I want to get you into a cardiologist just to see."
3: And Dr. Law walked in and brought his mentor with him from the University of Michigan. And they both looked at John, and they looked at Jennifer and I, and they said, "John has a very serious arrhythmia that could take his life at any moment."
1: He said, "There's no easy way to put this. It's not my job to put it easy. It's my job to take care of you." He said, you only see beats like this or strips like these on people in the hospital, and they have these beats like this right before they die.
2: Your son could die at any time. With the next heartbeat, we don't know. We don't know how he's alive right now. We've not seen anything like this."
1: The doctor said, "I want to go in. I want to put an ICD in, pacemaker." He said, "Going into my heart is like going into a minefield." They didn't really think it would be successful. The likelihood of it being successful was very low.
2: We said, "You're having this." He didn't want it. He didn't want it placed. He didn't want to have to miss any of his baseball season. It was the state tournament was coming up, and he was not going to let his team down.
1: I tried to fight it. I was like, "If I get this, I feel like my dream of playing sports is just done. I feel like I'll be a different person. And what if it messes with my heart or makes it worse?" I didn't want to have anything to do with it.
2: We let him. I sat on the bleachers holding an AED.
3: It was a little bit emotional because we'd gotten the word that any time this arrhythmia could take him out, but he wanted to pitch. So we prayed a lot. We prayed as a team.
1: I wasn't worried. I was just really at peace playing, and I was having just a good time.
3: And he went out there, and he went the full game, won the game from the mound, pitched a two-hitter, struck out 14 and walked one, and that kid hadn't picked up a baseball in 3 to 4 weeks before that game. And I greeted him as he came off the mound, and I just looked at him and I said, "Let's say a prayer, because, you know, God just lifted you up today, and you certainly have inspired a lot of people that know your story." And he just had this big smile on his face as we walked off the fields.
1: I walked with my mom, and we sat on some benches and just kind of absorbed everything around us. And I just came to the conclusion, like, okay, sometimes you just have to give things up to live the best life you can. I can't worry about this. So I had a lot of people praying for me. My surgeon, he reads a devotion. His daughter sent him a devotion every day before he goes into surgery, because we got around in a circle, my family and then the surgeon. We all prayed together, and I hadn't read my devotion yet, but that was actually what I prayed. I prayed that God, just guide his hands through my heart and just do good things, please. And just hopefully everything works. And so that was just one of those things, like God saying, hey, I'm right here with you. When I was giving a hug to my parents, saying goodbye before I went into the operating room, I was like kind of worried, nervous. But then as soon as I stepped in the operating room, I just was really happy. It's kind of indescribable. Like, it's weird how in the scariest, what should have been the scariest time of my life, moment of my life, I was, I think, probably the happiest I've been ever.
2: It's a great sign to see before going in. And so John walked through the doorway, and the last thing I saw before the door closed was John sitting on the edge of the bed laughing.
1: I just started smiling, and I tried to lighten up the room because those people were probably really nervous. So even when I laid down and right before I went under, I was smiling, and I was just like thinking, oh, how great is life, even though I probably shouldn't have had that point of view then. It was definitely God. He was definitely holding me up. He was right there. And it was just a really reassuring feeling, like, hey, I'm here, you're going to be okay. And so I was just happy, and so he just made me happy. When I woke up, I felt like God's hand was right on my chest, and he was saying, you're okay, everything went perfectly fine. It was the best feeling I've ever had in my life. It was all-encompassing joy and love and peace, and I just felt right at home. I just felt perfect, and so I kind of started bawling right then because that was a really big, powerful moment.
2: The first thing that he could say when he could speak was, glory be to God. With tears running down his face, my husband said, babe, why is he crying? Is he hurting? I said, he's not crying because he's hurting. He's crying because he realizes there is a God. There is a God. And he is good.
4: Hi, Pastor Mike. Thank you for your prayers. I made it. God is good. Glory to God. Thank you.
1: Prayer is a very strong thing. And so when I woke up from surgery, I was kind of recovering a little bit, coming back to my senses. And I just had another aha moment, like, oh my gosh, prayer works. And that was just one of the coolest moments of the whole thing, because prayer went from like you feel like you have to just like kind of say hi to God or whatever and give thanks, to more of a connection with God and an outreach to God. Even though it was a bad situation, it brought a lot of good out of it, because I got reconnected with people, got reconnected with myself, and I discovered Christ a lot more, and I discovered life more too. He pretty much just changed everything, changed my whole life really, but he changed it for the good, definitely, because I think I'm a better person now than I was before. So yeah, stick with God, for sure.
0: And you've been listening to John Humphrey, and my goodness, prayer is a very strong thing indeed, especially when you get families and communities praying together in unison for a common cause. The Humphrey family story, and that is John, Jennifer, his mom, and Mark, his father. All of their stories, so many other stories like it here in this great country, here on Our American Stories.

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1: This is Lee Habib, and this is Our American Stories. Up next, the story of the man who quite literally wrote the dictionary, but not just any dictionary, the first truly American dictionary. Here to share the story of Noah Webster is Joshua Kendall, author of The Forgotten Founding Father, Noah Webster's Obsession and the Creation of an American Culture. We'd like to thank the U.S. Library of Congress for providing this audio. Let's get into the story.
2: He has what I call some Forrest Gump moments. He's born in West Hartford in 1758, graduates from Yale in 1778. In his freshman year at Yale, he's a member of the Yale militia, and he makes eye contact with George Washington en route to Cambridge, where he's going to take over command of the Continental Army. In the summer before his senior year at Yale, he, his two brothers, and his father fight in the Battle of Saratoga. That's the one battle that we won, and Webster was very proud to have been there at the creation of America. But those are small moments. Webster wants to be a writer. He loves Yale. He has insatiable intellectual curiosity, but the economy is tanking. There's hyperinflation. They're printing $60 bills, $70 bills. They're all worthless. So he comes home to his father's house, his farm in West Hartford, and says, "Dad, I want to be a writer." And his father says, "Son," he gives him an $8 bill, which is worthless, "and son, you're on your own now." And here's Webster's reaction. The subject of this memoir was cast upon the world at the age of 20, without property, without patrons, and in the midst of a war which had disturbed all occupations. For the next couple of days, he locks himself in his room and reads Samuel Johnson's moral essays. And then he decides that Samuel Johnson, the author of the great 1755 dictionary, is going to be his spiritual father. Some of you may have seen the Facebook movie, which starts with a rejection. The fellow, Mark Zuckerberg, is rejected by his girlfriend and then spends 20 hours on computer code and comes up with Facebook. And I think Webster has the same kind of character type. It's obsessive that he gets rejected, the economy's tanking, his father says, forget about it. And he's just determined. And out of this pain and frustration comes the dictionary. But the reason he was so well known wasn't his dictionary. In the 1780s, he publishes a speller. That's a three-parter. It has a speller, a grammar, and a reader. And the speller was the Harry Potter of its day. It sold 100 million copies. This man really knew how to sell books. Every American school kid for five generations learned how to read using Webster's speller. And one of those kids was Jefferson Davis, who in 1858 is a senator from Mississippi. And on the 100th anniversary of Noah Webster's birth, he says, "We have a unity of language which no other people possess, and we owe this unity, above all, to Noah Webster's Yankee spelling book." Now, Davis, 3 years later, became the president of the Confederacy, and his day job was to kill us in New England. But that's really Webster's central achievement. He gave us American English. We're the most ethnically diverse nation on the face of the earth, but from Maine to California, we all speak the same language. As I told you, it's the Harry Potter, it's selling like crazy, and he's afraid of piracy. He's very enterprising. What he ends up doing is he becomes the father of copyright law. Remember, we have the Articles of Confederation and states have all the power. So he goes on a book tour to every single state capital and gets copyright law passed. And he's a compiling and organizing machine. During his book tour, he did a personal house count of the houses in every one of America's major cities. Philadelphia had 4582, but he has to deal with round numbers, so it becomes 4600. And that data set was folded into the first census. And I argue that he had obsessive compulsive personality disorder, that he loved rules, order, and lists. Now, that's not the same as obsessive compulsive disorder. People with OCD have trouble functioning. They may be so anxious that they're going to set the house on fire, they have to check the burner. People with severe cases of the disease can spend hours doing that. They're not going to write dictionaries. But people with OCPD, with a personality disorder, they function better than well as long as they find a project they can focus on. And people with OCPD are the types of people who won't go into treatment, but they'll drive other family members into treatment. And Webster had a son, William, who got very depressed, and he never finished Yale. And he was an editor, but he never really had a career of his own. He had six daughters and one son. And I have a sense that being Noah Webster's only son was tough. He was very crotchety. When he turns 50, he says that no one under 45 should be allowed to vote. Doesn't make any sense as policy. He's just kind of popping off. And he alienated during his lifetime a lot of people. And Ambrose Bierce, the satirist, captures that in his Devil's Dictionary in 1911. Bierce takes potshots at everyone, but he can't resist taking one of Webster. And he defines hell as the eternal resting place of the late Dr. Noah Webster, dictionary maker. He's arrogant, and he always thinks he knows it all, and sometimes he really does. And in 1785, he diagnoses what's wrong with America. He thinks that the Articles of Confederation aren't working, and he writes this pamphlet called Sketches of American Policy, and he takes the pamphlet to George Washington, and this Yale whippersnapper, this 25-year-old kid, is going to tell Washington what to do to fix the country. I get this from Washington's diary. Washington was a farmer and always kept close track of the weather. So the morning of Friday, May 20th, 1785, was bright and sunny, though there was a slight chill in the air. In the early afternoon, just as the mercury hit 68 degrees, the brisk southerly wind began to calm down. But not so Noah Webster Jr. He kept beating his horse with a cane as he traipsed across the rocky roads just south of Alexandria. A young man in a hurry, the gangly six-footer with the flaming red hair, square jaw, and gray eyes, was dashing off to keep an important appointment. He's headed to Mount Vernon to tell Washington what to do. Webster came from Connecticut, and he found that Connecticut was very reasonable. And in the Sketches of American Policy, this pamphlet that he takes to Washington, what he wants to do is bring the reasonableness of Connecticut to the country as a whole. And he says, in Connecticut, thus the whole point of the state is brought to a single point, united in a single person. And that's his argument for the presidency. He argues for the president, and you'll see that James Madison takes this notion over when he gets to thinking about the Constitution. Sipping a glass of Madeira, Webster got a chance to explain the crucial fourth and final sketch of that pamphlet. The Articles of Confederation, passed in haste by the Second Continental Congress, had, according to Webster, failed to unite the 13 colonies sufficiently. Summarizing his main concern, and he's a brilliant wordsmith, and he puts it beautifully, he told Washington that since each state retained the power to defeat the will of the other states, quote, our union is but a name and our confederation a cobweb. A stronger federal government, Webster emphasized, could improve the advantages of the American states as provincial interest would become inseparable from national interest. Remember that I told you that he sort of nationalizes our language, and here I'm arguing that he also nationalizes our politics. Now, at this point in the dinner, I think Washington is a little bit nervous because he's not a college guy, and he's very impressed by Webster, and he thinks he's onto something, but he's a little bit out of his depth. He wasn't a policy guy. He didn't do details. And, you know, Webster's a Yalie, James Madison is a Princeton guy, John Adams is a Harvard guy. So here's what Washington does, and he always seems to know what to do. He nods his assent and then promises Webster that he would ask his friend, the Virginia legislator, to read the entire work as soon as possible. And Madison reads it and works those ideas into the Constitution.
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1: We continue with Our American Stories and Josh Kendall, author of The Forgotten Founding Father, sharing the story of Noah Webster, the man who gave the world American English. When we last left off, a 20-something-year-old Noah Webster had inserted himself into the creation of our Constitution after coming to believe that the Articles of Confederation were deeply flawed. In doing so, he became one of George Washington's top guys. Let's return to the story. Here again is Joshua Kendall.
2: Shortly after Washington's death in 1799, Webster petitioned for access to the family papers so that he'd become America's first presidential biographer, but that assignment went to Marshall. And Webster would have been terrible because he would have just idealized Washington and just would have been dripping. He didn't really have a sense of other people and their struggles. But only when he failed to land this plum assignment did the freelance writer begin work in what eventually became his most illustrious monument to our national identity. He marries rich. In 1787, he's at the Constitutional Convention. He's there as a journalist, and there he meets his future wife, Rebecca Greenleaf, the 13th of 16 children in the Greenleaf family. Her father, William Greenleaf, was the mayor of Boston, who read the Declaration of Independence from the steps of the old State House. And one of the brothers was one of the speculators intimately involved with the building of Washington, D.C. It turns out that he was the Bernie Madoff of his day, but he finances Webster and helps Webster get married, and Webster decides to retire because Webster can't wait to write the dictionary. Our language was really up for grabs, and English was the language of the oppressor. Think about it, we had gotten rid of the king, so why do we want to speak the king's English? And there was a serious movement to make German, which was then like Spanish today, language number two, spoken by about 10% of the population. It was a serious movement to make German the national language. There's a famous story about some guy in Boston who said maybe we should do what the Israelis did and make ancient Hebrew the national language. But Webster's idea was, you know, American English. He wanted to get rid of silent E's, you know, changing theater from the French to the ER, getting rid of the U in color. And he wanted American English because he wanted us to be proud of our country. Samuel Johnson, the author of the great 1755 dictionary, wrote it for the money. Johnson once said, "No one but a blockhead ever wrote except for money." And Johnson actually hated Americans. He once said, "I'm willing to love all mankind and accept an American." He thought we were hypocrites. We had slavery, but we're yelping for freedom. Now, what's that all about? Johnson does it because the king is offering him a contract. Webster does it because he's a compiling machine and loves Americans. Webster, quoting Johnson, says, "The chief glory of a nation is its authors." And in the 1828 dictionary, he's going to put American authors on the world stage. We don't have a Shakespeare, we don't have a John Milton, but we have great constitutional theorists like Madison and Jay, and he's going to show the world that America has its own writers. And he's a brilliant definer. James Murray, the first editor of the OED, Oxford English Dictionary, calls him a born definer of words. And he's going to define American exactly what it meant in 1828. And his masterpiece was twice the heft of Samuel Johnson's 1755 dictionary. And Webster said in 1828 that his dictionary, published at a time when America had 13 million people, would furnish a standard of our vernacular tongue to the 300 millions of people who are destined to adorn the vast territory within our jurisdiction. Of course, that's exactly the population according to the 2010 census. But it almost didn't happen. So he retires to New Haven, he's making money from his speller, and he moves into the fanciest house in town, and that's Arnold as in Benedict Arnold, and he gets a good deal because there's shame associated with the house, so he gets it for $2,000. I looked at the deed, and it's got all the modern accoutrements, including the second outhouse, It's got fancy columns. And from there, it's as if he went to Staples, got a notebook, and says, today I'm going to start on the dictionary. And he dates it November 3rd, 1807. And then he spends the next 22 years writing the dictionary. Writing a dictionary by oneself, as Webster repeatedly learned, always takes longer than expected. He does A and B, and then in 1808, he has a religious conversion, and he begins to believe that all languages are related to the language of Noah, his biblical namesake. And he comes up with an etymology, a synopsis of 20 languages, and his etymology is pure speculation. He spends 10 years on it. In many cases, his arrogance put him on the map. This is the one case where his arrogance got him into trouble. If he hadn't been so determined, he wouldn't have been able to finish the dictionary. But he spends 10 years in this etymology. His publisher won't go near it. Some of his funny ideas about etymology make it into the 1828 dictionary. He had one assistant on the dictionary who was a Yale medical student who was up on his etymology. He was up on the Germans who were making the major inroads. And he's so angry with Webster, he writes to a friend, "Multa absurda removi." Many absurd things I have removed. So he's trying to take out the speculative parts, and Webster fires him. So Webster does it by himself. And Webster was most proud of that. So that's the one flaw in his otherwise exemplary oeuvre. He gets back to the dictionary in 1817, and in his correspondence he'll say he's up to C. 1821, he's up to H. And now a little bit about his method. He leans on Samuel Johnson. Webster took about one-third of his definitions from Johnson. He adds a lot of scientific terms from like physics, chemistry, and biology. Johnson's dictionary was very literary, and Johnson is always quoting Shakespeare. And Webster puts little black marks next to Shakespeare. He rarely quotes Shakespeare, and one of the reasons is that at Yale in the 1770s in Congregational New Haven, drama was considered two steps away from sex. Yale students were penalized for attending a play and penalized twice as much for putting on a play. And Webster hates Shakespeare. He says his language is full of errors. And what he ends up doing in Shakespeare is he blames Shakespeare for the dirty words in the English language. So there's a word like whoreson, son of a whore. And Webster will just put, he won't even quote Shakespeare. There are a few Shakespeare quotations, but not many. So next to whoreson, he'll just write S-H-A-K, shack. So it's like, that's Shakespeare. That's what he gave us, yeah, whoreson. Now, a dictionary in the days of the one-man band was part autobiography. Webster has a love affair. It doesn't go over well, and he's going to express his feelings in the dictionary. Remember, he's a born-again Christian. So here's how he defines marriage. Toward the end of that definition, marriage was instituted by God himself for the purpose of preventing the promiscuous intercourse of the sexes. Now, there's an age-old debate in lexicography about whether lexicographers should describe language or prescribe language. Webster here is prescribing how to live. In terms of language, he was a descriptivist. He was going to describe the language that people actually use, and that's part of his legacy. And the Merriam-Webster Company has taken that position, and their big fat dictionary in 1961, they decided to put the word ain't in the dictionary. The New Yorker immediately came out with a cartoon saying the editor ain't in. And there was a big furor that lasted for 10 years, but Webster's position is now accepted in almost all dictionaries, especially now where language is getting more and more slippery and people are making up all kinds of stuff on the internet. That's the way our language is evolving. And Webster wants to chart the American language that people actually use, although in his dictionary, he was telling people how to live. No one's interested. And that's part of the persistence. If he didn't have this persistence, he would have given up. And he has this idea in about 1825. He's always changing his ideas. And it's ironic because he's the guy who gives us a national language. He figures, well, I'm going to go for a double market. I'm going to try to sell my book in England and America.

0: working on definitions when he dies in 1843 at the age of 84, and some of the words he's doing are aerodynamics, agronomy, and puritanically. At Harvard Houghton Library, they have Emily Dickinson's copy of the 1844 dictionary, and Emily Dickinson refers to it as her sole companion. And that tells you as much about Emily Dickinson herself, she was kind of quirky, as about how beloved the dictionary was. Most American writers, the Melvilles, the great 19th century writers, all used it. And at the time of his death, historians said that he was in America's trinity of fame with Washington and Columbus.
1: We'd like to thank the U.S. Library of Congress for providing this audio. And what a story he told. What he wanted to do was create American English because, well, he loved America and he was a compiling maniac. He was giving America its voice and American authors their voices. The story of Noah Webster here on Our American Stories.
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3: One of my activities is teaching the concepts of teamwork to college students. Teamwork isn't about hierarchy and control. It's all about members of the team elevating each other, helping each person when they struggle, and always staying positive. Many families can't seem to do this. People are competitive. Jealousy causes conflict. Mom likes you best. Children are blamed for problems of the parents. Self-respect is lost and negativity sets in. When you see members of a professional sports team bickering and blaming each other, you can tell that's a losing team. When you see players encouraging others after mistakes, you know that's a winning team or soon will be.
7: 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I'm Michael Emerson. In the 1860s, Alexander II of Russia needed money, so he reached out to America's Secretary of State, William Seward, and offered to sell him a land we now call Alaska. Andrew Jackson was president at the time, and along with Secretary Seward, agreed to the purchase in 1867 for $7.2 million, or $130 million in today's currency. Any question as to whether it was a good buy or not was put to rest in 1896, when billions in gold were discovered, followed by billions more in oil and mineral reserves. Alaska became America's 49th state on the 3rd of January, 1959.
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10: Good morning. It's 7 o'clock here at KFRM. I'm Steve Knopfsinger, and I'll be with you through the morning hours. Coming up next is This Day in History.

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1: On this day in history, September 10th, 1897, a 25-year-old London taxi driver named George Smith became the first person ever arrested for drunk driving after slamming his electric cab into a building. Smith later pleaded guilty and was fined 20 shillings. Smith became an unlikely footnote in automotive history when at 12:45 a.m. that morning, his electric cab lurched off the road and crashed into a building on New Bond Street in Mayfair, breaking a water pipe and the heading of a window, according to a news report in London's Morning Post. The article noted that the police constable spotted Smith's vehicle weaving erratically through the early morning streets, a pattern later linked to the driver's admission that he had, quote, two or three glasses of beer, unquote, before getting behind the wheel. Smith was one of a handful of drivers employed by the London Electrical Cab Company, whose battery-powered taxis, the first self-propelled vehicles for hire in the city, had only been in service a few weeks when the incident occurred. The new horseless carriages had a battery range of 30 miles and reached a top speed of 9 to 12 miles per hour. It is not recorded whether Smith was carrying passengers at the time of the accident. Taken before the Marlborough Street Police Court, Smith pleaded guilty to the charge of operating his cab while intoxicated, the first recorded arrest and prosecution for drunk driving anywhere in the world. The magistrate fined him 20 shillings and admonished him for the reckless conduct that had startled Londoners and damaged property, noting that controlling a horseless carriage while impaired was a very different challenge than managing a horse. Although the scientific tools to measure intoxication were decades away, the case set an early legal precedent by extending existing laws against being drunk in charge of a carriage to the burgeoning age of motor vehicles. And that's been your day in history for today. Coming up next is the weather forecast and town hall news. And shortly we'll have yesterday's market recap with Lexi Bates.
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3: Here's a look at your ag forecast. This is meteorologist Paul Trombley. After seeing quite an extended heat wave across particularly Kansas, Oklahoma, as well as into Missouri and Arkansas, finally have seen some relief for much of that area as well now, thanks to the slow-moving cold front that did usher in some of those highs, more mid-80s to 90 range rather than around 100, as much as 105 at times, which is what we are seeing out ahead of this latest cold front. So certainly some welcome relief from the oppressive heat out there here for your Thursday. High temperatures continue to stay certainly much more seasonal for this time of year, with highs generally hovering somewhere up through the 80s, still up near 90 in some spots this afternoon into parts of western Nebraska. So the panhandle seeing a little more of a quick return of some of that heat. It looks like we'll continue to see more of that spreading eastward across the plains as we continue into Friday. Most areas around 90, some pockets more into the 90s across particularly western Nebraska as well as the western half of Kansas. But it does look as though another cold front's going to head southward into Nebraska late Friday night and into Saturday. That already brings relief from the heat across Nebraska, northern Kansas for the start of the weekend on Saturday. That frontal passage on Friday night could also touch off a few more showers and storms into Nebraska first and then down into Kansas later Friday night into the start of the weekend on Saturday. And then our focus does stay on another low-pressure system, but on its way across the northern plains as we get further through the weekend, bringing some soaking rains across Montana as well as into the Dakotas and Minnesota. And that system is going to continue to draw back up some heat across the plains for the end of the weekend on Sunday as more 90-degree temps migrate northward across Nebraska, some spots even close to 100 or around it, southwest Nebraska, western Kansas. So more southerly flow kicking in, more of that summer heat on Sunday. That system off in the Dakotas is going to eventually bring another cold front southward. So after some hotter temperatures on Sunday, it looks like we do see temperatures on the way down on Monday for most of Nebraska, except the southeast part of the state and in northwest Kansas. That front continues its further push southward on Monday into Tuesday, starting to bring more relief across the region as we get into the middle of next week. Also seeing that cold front bring back a few more shower and storm chances next week. I'm meteorologist Paul Trombley.
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5: News this hour from Town Hall, I'm Bernie Bennett. President Donald Trump capped last night's opening night of the landmark Republican midterm convention in Dallas, Texas. Giving the keynote speech, Mr. Trump slammed Democrats as extremists. He told the conventioners that Republicans must hold their congressional midterm majorities.
6: If we hand America's future to the radical left Democrats, and our nation will spend the next decade just getting back on its feet, it will be a tragedy. Vote Republican, and we will leave the world in our dust for generations to come. There'll be nothing like it.
5: And before heading to Dallas, speaking to reporters at Joint Base Andrews, President Trump said there was a reason for the delay in Air Force One's takeoff to Dallas.
7: They're checking the slide over here, and I think it's going to take 15 minutes. They were doing a check on the slide, you know, the emergency. So I think it takes about 15 minutes.
5: He also said his administration is about to step up attacks on assets of Iran in an effort to end the war. The president says he expects the conflict to end shortly after the midterms. Texas Democrat James Tallarico said Democrats are trying to help Americans while Republicans are doing something else entirely.
8: They are toasting to their own corruption. They are celebrating corrupt tariffs, billionaire tax breaks, and a new forever war.
5: Tallarico is challenging Texas Attorney General Ken Paxton in a closely watched U.S. Senate race. He held a food drive Wednesday at Friendship West Baptist Church in Dallas. Apple iPhones come with new features and a hefty price tag. 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
5: Hawaii is recovering from the latest hurricane.
8: They are toasting.
10: Lowell passed just west of the islands of Niihau and Kauai as a Category 2 hurricane, prompting the National Weather Service to issue the state's first ever tornado watch. Flash flooding was widespread across Kauai, with preliminary rainfall totals of up to 21 inches. At one point, 80% of homes and businesses remained without power in Kauai County. One person died on Oahu, though it has not yet been confirmed that death was storm-related. John Scott reporting.
5: Industry data shows Chinese passenger car exports surpassed last year's total in the first 8 months of this year. The China Association of Automobile Manufacturers said passenger vehicle exports jumped 67% in August from the year before. Driven by shipments of plug-in hybrids and pure electric vehicles, in January and August, Chinese exported over 6.2 million passenger vehicles. More details at townhall.com. Apple has taken the wraps off its latest generation of iPhones.
11: The company's new CEO, John Ternus, who took over from Tim Cook September 1st, introduced the latest lineup at Steve Jobs Theater. After cycling through other updates to the iPhone, the Apple Watch, and AirPods, along with artificial intelligence advances, Ternus unveiled the widely anticipated foldable version called Duo. He notes that the Duo phone has the largest display ever on an iPhone, yet fits into your pocket. Bob Agner reporting.
5: Key figures from Europe's space industry and other international players have converged on Paris to discuss how to advance the continent's ambitions in a global market dominated by the United States. The two-day International Space Summit has started. It gathers officials, astronauts, researchers, and industry leaders from about 120 countries to discuss the future of the space industry and pursue potential business deals. More on these stories from townhall.com.
12: Whether you're in Kensington, Lebanon, or Smith Center, we're proud to be considered part of your community. 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
13: Some experts claim that horses' hooves need plenty of moisture. Others say that's a mistake. I'm Rick Lamb, and this is the Horse Show Minute. Advocates of barefooting horses recommend that hooves get lots of moisture. They say this aids in the normal expansion and contraction of the hoof, what they call the hoof mechanism. Henry Hamering is president of the Guild of Professional Farriers. He argues against this notion of hoof mechanism and says that adding moisture is not good for a horse's feet.
14: In the hoof wall, there's a moisture gradient. The inner third of the hoof wall is about 33% moisture, the middle third about 25%, and the outer third about 15%. The hoof needs that gradient in order to work properly. So when you moisturize the outside, you're ruining that gradient and destroying the effectiveness of the hoof wall.
13: Hamering believes the hoof functions more like a rigid cylinder with a moving piston inside, and that this action is what helps pump blood back to the heart. To learn more, visit thehorseshow.com. I'm Rick Lamb, and this has been the Horse Show Minute. Ride safely.
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17: Now time for the market recap for this Wednesday, September 9th. September corn down 3.25 at 507.75. December down 5.75 at 527.75. And March down 5.75 at 543.25. September Kansas City wheat down 13 at 791.75. December down 12.75 at 806.25. And March down 12.25 at 819. September Chicago wheat down 19 at 711.25. December down 18.25 at 728.75. And March down 17.25 at 744.25. September soybeans down 7.25 at 1295.25. November down 6.75 at 1309.5. And January down 6.75 at 1325.25. September soybean meal up 150 at 343.30. October up 180 at 345.10. And December up 160 at 351.40. September soybean oil down 17 at 70.01. October down 14 at 70.08. And December down 13 at 70.57. And the livestock futures, October live cattle down 117 at 215.85, December down 75 at 218.47, and February down 12 at 220.32. September feeder cattle up 82 at 329.70, October up 37 at 325.82, and November up 90 at 321.35. October lean hogs down 117 at 83.07, December down 45 at 74.60, and February down 67 at 76.97. In the oil futures, West Texas crude up 2.94 at 95.97, gasoline down 4 cents at 3.20, and heating oil up 22 cents at 4.79. And that's been the market recap for this Wednesday, September 9th. I'm Lexi Bates.
1: Coming up next, we'll have Chronicles of the Old West and Livestock Lines, Farm to Fork and Point of Law, followed with some morning regional news.
18: This is Dakota Livesay chronicling another true story taken from the 1800s, a time known to all as the Old West. We've all heard stories of how someone buys a painting at a garage sale for a few dollars, only to discover that it's actually extremely valuable. A similar thing happened back in 1848.

0: In February of 1848, after the end of the war with Mexico, the United States ended up with 1.2 million square miles of territory that included California. At the time, California was a sleepy region with a little over 7,000 people. Mexico looked at California as not much of a loss. What Mexico or the United States didn't know was that just 9 days before signing the Treaty of Guadalupe, John Marshall had discovered gold at Sutter's Mill. In December of 1848, President Polk confirmed the gold strike, and literally overnight, the population and value of California skyrocketed. Newly acquired lands had tough requirements for becoming a state. Among them was that they became, first, a territory. Another was that they had to have a population of at least 60,000 people. The population requirement was no problem. More than 60,000 people came to California in 1848 alone. Having just finished a war with a depleted treasury, Congress looked upon California's gold as a great source of revenue. But the United States was also battling over whether any new state should be slave or free. In other territories, statehood had been put on hold because of this. But the glimmer of gold showed bright, and the pro-slave advocates decided to accept California as a free state. So on September 9, 1850, a little over 2 years after the acquisition of California, and without it ever being a territory, California became our 31st state, a garage sale bargain that became a treasure of great wealth. You've just heard another story from Old West Radio. I'm Dakota Livesay.
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2: This is Steve Knopfinger for Livestock Lines, and today I'm talking with Dr. Michael Brook. He is a professor and extension specialist in dairy in the Animal Sciences and Industry Department at Kansas State University. Today he's going to talk about considerations for management of heat stress in dairy cattle. Mike, when it comes to the heat lately and heat stress in dairy cattle, what should livestock producers be doing to help manage that heat stress?
3: Well, obviously there's a lot of things that we can do to help manage it. We're probably not going to totally remove the impacts that the type of heat stress that we've been having lately actually have on our dairy animals, but many things that we can do. We generally focus on, what are going to be the things that are going to bring the most relief to the animals, and as well as what we can do the most economically to help them. So shade becomes one of the primary things. The solar radiation that animals are exposed to when they're out in the afternoon sun can be very, very tremendous and actually increase their body temperatures several degrees, and that has major negative impacts on reproductive success in our lactating cows, as well as in severe cases can lead to the death of the animals. And we also generally see an increase in abortions when animals are severely heat stressed as well. So, a lot of times we overlook some of the obvious opportunities. A lot of times our lactating cows are housed in a situation where they are actually under shade and protected from that solar radiation, but we have other animals that are not, particularly dry cows, may be out in a pasture situation, and if there's tree shade available, that's great, but if there's not, they can be exposed to a lot of solar radiation. Pregnant heifers, the same way. Sometimes we tend to develop these heifers in a feed yard situation, and as a result of that, there may or may not be shade available. So if there is not shade available, we need to provide that and to help them cope with the heat stress. And then You know, the second thing we look at is provide the shade first, and then what can we do to actually help the animal exchange heat with the environment. And we've done a lot of research with that here at K-State over the years and developed some fairly cost-effective ways for people to help their animals cope with that heat stress and help them dissipate heat to the environment. And, you know, really our best, most economical way to do that is the application of water to their back. So if we can apply water to their back, just basically in cooling cycles, if you will. So soak their back, shut the water off, let the water evaporate, and then soak her again. We can effectively lower body temperatures and help protect them from the impacts of heat stress. So kind of depends on, you know, where animals are located and as far as what our options are to do this. As we look at, you know, maximizing the effect of that water, the use of supplemental fans needs to be part of the discussion. So, for example, we go into the holding pen of the milking parlor, which is a primary place that we really want to cool animals, because we bring them in, you know, they're in a fairly compact environment when they're in there. So even though they're only there maybe for 45 minutes or an hour, we can actually increase their body temperatures fairly significantly in that holding pen if we do not do anything to cool them. So, again, the best way to do that would be with supplemental airflow over their backs, as well as intermittent soaking of their backs with water and evaporating that water. So, basically, if we can evaporate a pound of water off of her back, we can help her exchange about 1,000 BTUs of heat to the environment. And we really, you know, to accomplish effective cooling of the animal on an hourly basis, we need to evaporate about a half gallon over an hour period will generally provide adequate protection. So again, that needs to be in cycles, and we can usually deliver that in four or five cooling cycles per hour fairly effectively. So actually works fairly well, and sometimes if depending on the situation, we might actually deliver more cooling cycles than that per hour. And sometimes those cycles actually drop down to about once every 5 minutes under extreme temperatures. So we've got various controllers and stuff that we can utilize to increase the soaking frequency as the temperature rises. So helps us conserve water and be more effective at those higher temperatures as well.
2: If dairy producers would like more information, where can they go to?
3: Yeah, there's various places we can do. We do have a heat stress website here at K-State under our Animal Sciences and Industries website. 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And then under our focus areas, we actually have a heat stress tab. Underneath that, there's several different articles and papers that we have developed over the years to highlight how we might do a heat abatement with supplemental fans as well as soaker systems, not only in the holding pen prior to the parlor, but also at the feed line out in the housing area.
2: Thank you, Mike, for sharing that with us today. This is Steve Knopfsinger for Livestock Lines. Have a good one.
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5: I'm a fix-it-yourselfer, but I also know there are times when I'm in over my head. 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Farm safety and health is everyone's business. 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
7: The Farm Bill is what it was called way back in the beginning when the first one was enacted, and that was back in 1933. At the beginning of the Depression, and it was mainly enacted in order to provide some help for farmers who are really hurting from the dual impacts of both the Great Depression and in the Plain States, the Dust Bowl.
5: Mercier says the Farm Bill is usually updated every 4 or 5 years, but the one we're on now dates back to 2018.
7: It's frustrating for me to watch it because the farm bills that I worked on, we did manage to come to an agreement. Didn't happen immediately, but we did get it done over time.
5: Farm bills historically have had pretty good bipartisan support. Not so with this one, says Mercier.
7: All the pieces of the farm bills fit together, but there's such rank partisanship in the current makeup of Congress. In a farm bill, the Democrats and Republicans will agree on 90% of the stuff in there. But the handful of things they can't agree on are the reason why we don't have a farm bill after 3 years of trying.
5: Still, Mercier is optimistic.
7: 2018 farm bill was a good farm bill, but it needs updating, and hopefully they can get that done yet this year.
5: There's a link to more on the show info page at NorthShoreProductions.com. That's Farm to Fork. I'm Daryl Anderson.
8: 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Golf champ Arnold Palmer was born on this day, and in 1953, Swanson introduced a packaged meal they called the TV dinner. 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
9: Can you sue the phone company for damages if they failed to publish your advertisement in their Yellow Pages? That was the question for the court in the case of the absent ad. I'm Curtis Howard with today's Point of Law.
10: Barbara Little had been a successful beauty salon operator for several years. She would start a salon or buy one, hire the best available operators, and build it to a thriving business. Then she would sell the business for a profit. One day she visited Oak Valley, an affluent, growing community. She knew right away that this was the right place for her next salon. Barbara found and purchased a shop that was for sale. Then Barbara went to work. She enlarged and redecorated the shop and brought in an operator that she knew. She also placed an order for a full-page ad in the local telephone directory. Business was slow when the shop reopened. But Barbara didn't worry. She knew her previous ads had brought in customers, and the new directory was due out shortly. But when the directory did come out, she couldn't find her ad. So she called the directory's business office and issued a complaint. The manager explained that it had been accidentally left out, and they'd be sure to place it in the next issue. But the next issue wasn't due for another year, and Barbara demanded that the phone company compensate her. The company refused. And Barbara sued. Her attorney told the court, "The company accepted this ad and Barbara relied heavily on its publication for building her business. Now, without the ad, she lost a great deal of money and will lose much more before the next issue. She is entitled to full damages. The phone company's attorney argued, "The fact is, Barbara signed an agreement when placing the ad. It said the phone company isn't responsible if it unintentionally omits an ad. Now, this suit should be dismissed." Did Barbara receive damages? Can you sue the phone company for damages if they fail to publish your advertisement in their Yellow Pages? Yes, ruled a North Dakota court, even despite the waiver Barbara signed. Such a waiver is unconscionable and therefore unenforceable. Barbara has suffered a real loss of profits and must be repaid. It's a point of law.
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12: It's Trish Swoboda with KFRM, and it's time to take a look at your regional news today in your regional journal entry. In Oklahoma news, dry conditions and drought are increasing wildfire concerns across southwest Oklahoma, and a new tool is helping officials better identify areas at risk. The Fire Environment Index combines weather and fuel conditions into a single measurement. The new mapping system was developed through a partnership involving Oklahoma MESANET, Oklahoma Forestry Services, and the National Weather Service in Norman. The index considers factors such as temperature, humidity, wind speed, and wind direction, while also comparing current conditions with historical data. Wind information can help officials determine where smoke may travel and how quickly a fire could spread. Forecasters, firefighters, and emergency managers can use the information to prepare for dangerous fire conditions and improve response efforts. The tool comes as several grass fires have been reported in southwest Oklahoma amid hot, dry weather. Residents are also urged to avoid activities that could spark fires, including parking on dry grass or allowing vehicle chains to drag on roadways. An hours-long standoff ended with a female burglary suspect in custody in Oklahoma City. Police responded to a reported burglary and eventually identified a woman believed to be connected to the incident. The situation escalated when the suspect barricaded herself inside a residence, prompting a lengthy police response.
13: And whenever he got upstairs to go to his office, there was a person that didn't belong in the home.
12: Officers established a perimeter around the area as they worked to get the woman to surrender. Negotiators communicated with the suspect for several hours while police worked to bring the situation to a peaceful conclusion.
13: Whenever they went inside to take her into custody, they found that she was armed with some sort of long gun.
12: The standoff eventually ended when the woman was taken into custody.
13: She tried to evade officers, use force occurred, and then she was taken into custody safely.
12: No injuries were reported in connection with the standoff. Police have not released additional details about the burglary allegations or the charges the suspect may face. Authorities continue to investigate the circumstances surrounding the incident. In Nebraska news, Nebraska health officials are reporting detections of two rare tick-borne viruses, but no human cases have been reported in state residents. The Nebraska Department of Health and Human Services says it has detected Heartland virus and Bourbon virus in tick collections. DHHS began testing ticks for the viruses in 2024. One Heartland virus positive tick pool was found in Richardson County during the 2025 surveillance season. This year, one Heartland virus positive pool and one Bourbon virus positive pool were found in Sarpy County. Both viruses are primarily found in the central and eastern United States and can be spread through the bite of an infected Lone Star tick. Human infections are uncommon but can cause fever and other symptoms, and in some cases, severe illness. Health officials recommend using insect repellent, wearing protective clothing, avoiding tall grass and brush, and checking for ticks after spending time outdoors. In Kansas news, law enforcement agencies say a new consumer protection law helped a Kansas woman recover money she lost in a cryptocurrency scam. The new state law requires cryptocurrency ATM operators to refund victims of fraud under certain conditions. Sedgwick County District Attorney Mark Bennett cited the case during a media event on Wednesday as a caution to the public. He says if people suspect a cryptocurrency scam, they should report it right away.
14: If this happens to you or someone you know or care about, and you find out, the sooner you tell us, the more likely it will be that we have a shot at getting your money back.
12: Anyone who thinks they have been targeted by a scam, including one involving a cryptocurrency ATM, should contact their county's Consumer Protection Division or file a report with their local police department. Kansas drivers are among the most surveilled in the U.S., according to a national group tracking automated license plate readers. Plate readers like flock cameras create searchable databases that law enforcement agencies can use to track a vehicle's movements. DFLOC is an organization that encourages the public to map the location of these cameras and challenge their use. Analysis of public reports by DFLOC shows that Kansas is behind only Georgia when it comes to the number of plate readers per capita. Current counts estimate there are 6 cameras for every 10,000 people living in Kansas. Kansas farmers will more easily share information with the federal government after the U.S. Department of Agriculture announced plans to modernize farm data collection. The USDA plans to improve technology used to estimate yields and share data from farmer surveys. Jennifer Ift is a professor of agriculture policy at Kansas State University. She says farmers use this data constantly.
15: It's fundamental for policy. For farms, it's, you know, they're making decisions. What are you going to produce? What inputs are you going to use? How are you going to manage risk?
12: Ift says the ag industry has talked about modernizing the data for over a decade. The USDA will begin implementing the plan immediately and will continue engaging farmers. And that's a look at your regional news. For more news from the KFRM listening area, visit KFRM.com. For your KFRM news, the voice of the Plains, I'm Trish Swoboda.
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2: This is Steve Knopfsinger, and it's time for a look at your regional weather forecast here on KFRM. After another push, late summer heat will hit at the end of the work week. Another cold front will dip south into Nebraska and northern Kansas on Saturday. This front may also touch off a few showers and storms Friday night and during the day on Saturday. Then dry conditions are expected over the region from Saturday night through Sunday. During the weekend, a low-pressure system will be heading east from the northern Rockies and across the Dakotas. This will bring widespread rains and much cooler temperatures to the area. Meanwhile, another bout of hot and humid weather will return to Nebraska and Kansas on Sunday into Monday. Thankfully, a cold front with that system will bring cooler temperatures back into the Central Plains by Tuesday and Wednesday. More rain chances will also accompany that front from Monday into Tuesday. And that's been a look at your regional weather forecast here on KFRM, the voice of the Plains.
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19: Hello, good afternoon, everyone. This is Lonnie Pates with USDA's Market News Service with your local Kansas elevator grain bids for this Wednesday. For corn at Country Elevators in Kansas, Northwest Region 503 to 513, Southwest Region 523 to 553, Southern Region at 533, in the West 493 to 508, and in the Central Region at 493. Terminal elevator bids for corn in Kansas, Northeast Region 493, Southern Region 484 to 508, in the East at 488, Central Region at 478 to 493. Moving on to sorghum bids at Country Elevators in Kansas, Northwest Region 453 to 463, in the Western and Southwestern regions at 443 to 463, in the South at 438, and the Central Region at 443. Terminal elevator bids for sorghum in Kansas, Southern Region 459 to 468, in the East at 468, and the Central Region 468 to 473. Soybean bids at Country Elevators in Kansas, Northwest Region 1190, Southwest Region 1210 to 1250, Southern Region at 1215, and in the West at 1210. Terminal elevator bids for soybeans in Kansas, Northeast Region at 1270, Southern Region 1239 to 1280, in the East at 1265, the Central Region at 1255 to 1260. Mills and processor bids for soybeans in Kansas, in the Southern Region at 1290, in the Southeast at 1320, and in the East at 1335. Moving on to hard red winter wheat bids at Country Elevators in Kansas, in the Northwest Region 726 to 731, Southwest Region 726 to 741, in the South Region 726, in the West at 731 to 746, and the Central Region at 746. Moving on to terminal elevator bids for hard red winter wheat in Kansas, Southern Region at 737 to 771, in the East at 761, the Central Region at 761 to 766. Moving on to the hard white wheat bids at Country Elevators in Kansas, Northwest Region at 726, Southwest Region at 696 to 726, in the West at 712 to 746. Hard white wheat bid at a terminal elevator in Southern Kansas comes in at 771. Now let's move on to the Nebraska Daily Elevator Grain Report for this Wednesday. For corn in Nebraska, Northwest Region 510 to 553, Southwest at 498 to 518, Southern Region at 493 to 495, in the East 463 to 483, Central Region at 479 to 498, Southeast Region at 474 to 492. Moving on to sorghum bids in Nebraska, Northwest Region at 428 to 448, Southern Region at 468, in the East at 438, Central Region at 453, and the Southeast Region at 451. Moving on to soybean bids in Nebraska, Northwest Region at 1220, Southwest at 1215 to 1240, Southern Region at 1255 to 1260, in the East at 1261 to 1270, Central Region at 1245 to 1260, and the Southeast Region at 1255 to 1261. Hard red winter wheat bids in Nebraska, Northwest Region at 696 to 733, Southwest Region at 718 to 751, Southern Region at 749, Central Region comes in at 736, and the Southeast Region in Nebraska for hard red winter wheat, 741 to 748. And that's been a look at your daily elevator grain bid reports for Kansas and Nebraska today. This has been Lonnie Pates with USDA's Market News Service. Have a great day, everyone.
20: This is Brady Womack reporting for the Oklahoma Department of Agriculture and the Federal State Market News Services for a closing cash grain market report for Wednesday, September the 9th. The ending golf wheat bid is down 12 and 3 quarters at 906 and a quarter. The December Kansas City futures bid is 806 and a quarter. The basis for the golf bid is a dollar over the December Kansas City futures bid. March Kansas City wheat is down 12 and a quarter at 819. State elevators were 13 low in a range of 681 to 761 per bushel. Those individual elevator bids beginning with the northwestern part of the state with Buffalo at 741, Cherokee 751, Hooker and Shattuck both at 736, Keys 726, North Central Oklahoma, Alva at 746, Manchester 741, Perry 728, Ponca City 746. In the southwestern part of the state, Eldorado 726, Frederick, Hobart both at 731, Lawton 751, Temple 761. South Central, Davis, 681. In the western part of the state, Clinton and Weatherford both at 736. Gary, O'Kane, and Watonga, all three at 746. In the central part of the state, Banner, El Reno, and Okarchi, all three at 746. Stillwater, 728. In other markets across the state, the close on Wednesday, September the 9th, Milo bids and state elevated reported 6 lower to the range of 438 to 468 per bushel. Soybean bids in Oklahoma quoted 7 lower to the range of 1209 to 1236 per bushel. Corn across the state was quoted 6 lower in a range of 493 to 573 per bushel. At the Chicago Board of Trades, corn futures for December is down 5 and 3 quarters at 527 and 3 quarters. March corn is down 5 and 3 quarters at 543 and a quarter. Soybean futures for November is down 6 and 3 quarters at 1309 and a half. January soybeans is down 6 and 3 quarters at 1325 and a quarter. For cotton, mid grade 41 leaf 4, staple 34 cotton, southwestern Oklahoma, average 77.23 per pound. That does conclude our cash grain market report. And this is Brady Womack reporting for the Oklahoma Department of Agriculture and the Federal State Market News Services.
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0: It's time for Look at Your Markets here with Brett Krotz of Sweeterman Incorporated. Brett, how are the markets doing this morning?
1: Well, the grain markets have a little bit of strength this morning, so that's good to see. Let's see, the December Kansas City wheat up 3 cents. That's at 8.09 1/4. The overnight high was 8.10, so that's a big rebound from where we were at one point overnight, which was 7.98 1/2. There's just no progress between Russia and Ukraine, and we're still just basically trading sideways here. We're testing out some pretty critical support around that $8 level, but it's still holding, and we're waiting to see what the USDA numbers say tomorrow. Probably won't be all that exciting for the wheat, but the wheat will definitely be influenced by what goes on in the corn. And December corn finished the overnight session up 4 1/4 at 5.33. That was a penny off the high. Well, it was at 5.32. Now the overnight high, 5.33, wasn't quite strong enough to take out yesterday's high, but we've got pretty solid support near today's lows, around 5.27. We've tested that level out, well, overnight, yesterday, and then last week. So very critical support. Traders still seem to be concerned that the average trade guesses are not nearly as low as what Pro Farmer came out with for a yield estimate. So it's still not surprising, especially if you're trying to predict what USDA is going to come up with, because they don't do anything in a hurry. It's all incremental. So looking for a 178 yield is still pretty supportive, because the way things normally would go is we'd get another yield cut in October and then maybe in January. So anyway, that's why we trade futures. We're just always guessing what's going to go on in the future. Now, soybeans were the upside leader. November beans up 11. That was at 13.20 1/2. So that market keeps going sideways, too. We've got like 7 sessions in a row where we really haven't gone anywhere, and we've got 4 sessions in a row with nearly identical trading ranges. So the November beans just right up against the contract highs, really won't push or take much to push through and make new contract highs. So I wouldn't be surprised to see those new highs at some point today. One of the reasons that we're seeing support in the soybeans is the energy markets are moving rapidly higher. The October crude oil currently up $4.28. That's over $100. That's at $100.33. The heating oil in December currently up a dime. That's at $4.53. So new contract highs over there. Well, and just for reference, the October heating oil is approaching $5, currently right at the $4.92 level. So very important psychologically. We've got a couple things going on. We are attacking another nuclear facility in Iran, and the Houthis have taken over an island, or at least claimed to have taken over an island in the Red Sea. So both of those things indicate further escalation in the war in the Middle East. So that's keeping traders nervous. And then U.S. demand is still pretty decent for fuel products, and our crude oil supplies continue to tighten. So couple really good reasons to continue to see crude oil and heating oil at least continue to move higher. Looking over at the metal markets this morning, they are getting absolutely crushed. December or October gold down 77.90. That's at 43.48.80. December silver down 407 at 64.55. I mean, there's a couple reasons for that. One of which is over the last 6 months, we've seen a lot of days where energy markets and metal markets act inversely, and we're seeing some of that The other thing is that we're continuing to see interest rates raised around the world. The latest was the European Central Bank, which raised their lending rates by a quarter point. So that tends to put pressure on the metal markets, and that's definitely what's happening today. In the meantime, our U.S. 30-year bond market down 29 points to 107.07. So interest rates, at least in the free market, are getting higher here in the U.S. as well. Traders still fear that the Federal Reserve is going to hike rates here, but as was suggested in Jackson Hole, the 30-year market is really taking care of things already. It may not be necessary to

0: had pressure at one point, looked like they were going to try to give up some of the recent gains, but October feeders ended up closing at the high of the range at a new high for the move. Our next technical objective is like $4.50, $5 away, up towards the 330-331 level. So charts looking much, much better in the cattle market. The same thing applies to the October live cattle. It's a long way till the delivery period for the October live, but we are a long way below the cash market. Yesterday's chart action for the live cattle, maybe not as impressive as the feeders, but we are still, looks like we're still trying to carve out a bottom here. The 9-day moving average is still acting as support. We have, we have 4 consecutive higher lows. We've got 2 consecutive higher highs, and it's looking like the 50-day moving average is a good upside objective for the October live. That'd be around the 221.50 area, so $6 away or so. So look for some good potential there. Over in the softs market, kind of a slow start yesterday, but the October sugar ended up seeing some pretty good gains, and we're up again this morning, up 15 points at 18.55. Not quite a new contract high overnight, but once again, we're getting very, very close, and with the current state of the fuel market, and the weather in the southern hemisphere, I'm not going to be surprised to see new highs very, very soon. Wish I could say the same thing for the coffee. Coffee had some really good gains yesterday, but gave them up and finished near unchanged, and now we're weaker overnight, made a new low for the move, which is also a new multi-month low. So the coffee market may be a little bit disappointing here. That market can be very, very volatile, so I wouldn't be surprised to see some support kick in here pretty quick. But the charts are definitely not looking good. And this has been Brett Kratz with Schwederman Incorporated bringing you your morning market review. And you can reach us at 800-272-9131.
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6: Good morning, Pratt Livestock. Auction time for this Thursday. It's going to be 8:30. 10 o'clock will be on the feeders. A nice steer run, 43 Angus off the grass, weighing 8.5. 115 Angus, Northern Origin, 875 to 9. 135 black white face off the grass, no implants. They weigh 875 to 950. 104 blacks off the grass, South Dakota Origin, 9.25 to 1,000 pounds. 56 blacks off the grass, 9.25 to 950. 60 blacks off the grass, weighing 8. 68 mixed colored steers are going to weigh 800 pounds. We have 43 black and char steers and heifers off the crabgrass, home raised at 7 to 850. On the calves, 10 blacks, they've had one round, weighing 350 to 450. 76 black and reds, they've had one round, they weigh 5 to 6. 75 blacks, one round of vac, 5 to 600 pounds. Also have 76 older cows that we're going to be pregging today. Be short and solid and broken mouth, black white face. Pratt Livestock starting at 8:30 this week. Have a great day.

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1: 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Early consignments for September 10th include 150 mixed steers and heifers off grass weighing 750 to 900 pounds, 150 mostly black steers and heifers, home-raised, long-time weaned, shots, no implants, weighing 750 to 900 pounds, and 100 mostly black steers and heifers, home-raised, long-time weaned, shots, no implants, weighing 750 to 900 pounds. To consign or for more information, call the barn at 316-320-3212. 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
2: Thank you and good morning. This is Mason Winter with your Farmers and Ranchers Sale Preview. I got about 1,500 head on the books here at Farmers and Ranchers in Salina. We've got a 10 a.m. start time. Some of the standout consignments today, Spiller Quarter Horse, 168 black white face heifers, off the grass, all spayed, weighing 9 to 9.5. Tyler and Dean Hers, 59 black steers off the grass, weighing 850 to 9. Neil Pollock, 125 black steers, weighing 875 to 950. Dave DeForest, 120 mostly black steers off the grass, weighing 850 to 950. Yost Farms, 64 all black heifers spayed off the grass. Note for no sort weighing 8.25 to 8.50. Once again, about 1,500 head on the books as of now. Looking forward to a 10 o'clock start time here at Farmers and Ranchers. Excited to see you guys all here for it.
3: This is Seth Hale with Woodward Livestock Auction bringing the market report for Tuesday, September the 8th. On Tuesday, we sold 489 head compared to 354 head last week and 249 head a year ago. Compared to last week, called slaughter cows, steady to 5 lower, slaughter bulls 5 to 10 lower. Getting in here on your higher yielding breaker cows, cows averaging 1480, brought from 159 to 165. Cows that weigh in 1460, brought from 165 to 168. On your boner type cows, cows weighing 1200, brought from 148 to 157. Cows weighing 1310, brought from 158 to 165. On your leaner type cows weighing 1115, brought from 140 to 148, and cows weighing 12.25, brought from 151 to 153. On the bull market, had some bulls weighing tight 1700 pounds, bring from 174 to 192, and then your higher yielding bulls weigh 1770 and brought from 197 to 199. Had a pretty good run of some bred cows yesterday as well. Had some 5 to 8 year old cows in their second trimester weighing 1160. Bring from 2375 to 3075, and then had some old cows in their third trimester weighing 14.5, bring from 2400 to 2800. Don't forget, we have the horse sale coming up on September 19th, as well as a special weaned calf sale on October 15th and a special cow sale December the 8th. The catalog deadline for the horse sale is September the 10th. If there's anything we can ever do for you, we sure would love the opportunity to earn and keep your business. Feel free to give me a call anytime. Seth Hale, 940-256-0741. That's Seth Hale, 940-256-0741. Woodward Livestock Auction, sales every Tuesday and Thursday. 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
4: 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El Dorado Livestock in El Dorado, Kansas, has at least 350 steers so far, based on yesterday's numbers, and 90 fall-bred cows. If you would like more information about their livestock sale, you can go online to eldoradolivestock.com. Farmers and Ranchers Livestock in Salina, Kansas will start at 10 a.m. today with 1,500-plus cattle. If you would like more information, you can go online to fnrlive.com. Woodward Livestock Auction has livestock sales on Tuesdays and Thursdays in Woodward, Oklahoma. If you would like more information, you can go online to westernlivestock.com. Coming up next, we've got Russ Jansen's weather forecast, town hall news, and shortly we'll have the sports spotlight with Rocky Downing and some ag news. We're joined now by meteorologist Russ Jansen as we take a look at the weather forecast for today on KFRM, brought to you by BTI, our family in partnership with your family.
0: Welcome rainfall, some cooler temperatures, and a new drought map to talk about here on this Thursday. It's meteorologist Ross Jansen with an update. We now have 32% of the state in D2 drought, which is considered severe. Some of the most concerning conditions are across central and southern Kansas, as we just have not been in the right place for some of this beneficial rainfall. Now, we do have storms out there to start the day, but most of this is going to be winding down in the next few hours. And then we'll have to look ahead to Friday night and Saturday morning for storms east of a line from Hill City to Dodge City. These are going to start in southern Nebraska and northern Kansas and then drift to the south and east, likely bringing some rainfall to parts of those areas that are in severe drought. And then beyond that Friday night, Saturday morning storm chance, then we'll have to start looking into next week, which should offer up more chances for scattered storms across the Central Plains. Now, getting out of this drought is going to take much more than just the rain that we have over the next week or two, but at least we continue to see opportunities down the road. I think what's kind of interesting about the setup for next week, you've got low pressure that's going to be in the northern Rockies, battling it out with high pressure in the deep south. And Kansas will be right in between, which might be a good place to be because that's going to put us in about 2 to 3 days of rain opportunities across parts of Kansas. So that's something that we'll be anticipating for next week. Meanwhile, in the short term, northwest Kansas looks dry over the next 2 to 3 days. Cooler temperatures, mid-80s today, light winds will drop into the low 60s later tonight. High temperatures reach the low 90s tomorrow with a south wind of 10 to 15, and then we cool back to 80-degree weather on Saturday with the wind turning back to the northeast. Southwest Kansas sees the clouds moving out later on today with highs in the low 80s. We'll have light southeast winds. We cool into the low to mid 60s tonight and sunshine and dry weather tomorrow, highs around 90 degrees. Very low chance, but it's a chance nonetheless for a few early morning storms Saturday, and then we're back to highs around 90 degrees with southeast winds for Saturday afternoon. Now, central Kansas looking drier later on today, highs in the mid-80s, mostly clear tonight, lows in the upper 60s. Sunshine and highs tomorrow should be back close to 90 degrees with south to southeast winds 10 to 20 in the afternoon. We do have that Friday night, Saturday morning storm chance, but by Saturday afternoon, our highs return to the upper 80s with the wind out of the southeast. So we're a little bit warm Saturday, but it's going to get hotter on Sunday and Monday. So this forecast is calling for low to mid 90s coming up Sunday afternoon with a south wind of about 10 to 20 and gusty over a good part of Kansas. We might see a few wind gusts approaching 30 miles an hour by Sunday afternoon, but it's, you know, also going to be accompanied by some much warmer weather. And the hottest day coming up is Monday. That's where we're looking at widespread mid-90s, not necessarily triple digits, although southwest Kansas is probably going to see highs reaching the upper 90s by Monday afternoon. Then we have this cold front coming in, and the one thing that has changed in the past 24 hours is to slow all of this down. So the front that's coming in Monday is much slower coming in. That's going to lead to some thunderstorms across western Kansas by Monday night. Areas north of I-70 could see some storms Monday night. And then on Tuesday, the front is stalling out, which is good news because that slower front means that we're going to have some opportunities for rain, not just Tuesday, but now spilling over into Wednesday as well. So the middle of next week has some better potential of rainfall. And I think Tuesday's storm chances are mostly going to be on the cool side of the front from western Kansas into central Kansas. And be on the lookout for this next week. We're going to see a very drastic temperature difference from one side of the front to the other. Tuesday afternoon, 60 and 70 degree high temperatures across western Kansas. But if you jump over that front, it will be high temperatures in the low to mid 90s. So we're potentially looking at a 20 to 30 degree temperature difference on either side of the front. And on the cool side is where we're going to find most of the rain on Tuesday. So that will be in western Kansas, parts of central Kansas looking at some storms. And with the front stalling out, we're now looking at a chance for some rain on Wednesday of next week. It looks scattered, but at least we're talking about storms. Highs will be in the 70s Wednesday next week. Much, much cooler air spilling south, and that'll be around for Wednesday, Thursday, and Friday of next week. I think there are some other opportunities for some scattered rainfall coming up in the final weekend of the Kansas State Fair, so keep that in the back of your mind. And as we look out to the third week of September, most of the long-range models keep the chances for rain coming. So there isn't necessarily an extended period coming up where we see no rain at all. The chances will continue to be off and on, and I know we're going to need a lot of rain to continue to ease drought conditions, but at least we see better signs ahead than what we have been through, and we do continue to cool down. The 30-day rainfall outlook really favors central and western Kansas for some better potential of moisture, again, that into the middle of October. We'll continue to keep an eye on this shifting weather pattern. In the meantime, this is meteorologist Ross Jansen. I'll be back again on Friday with some rainfall reports, and we'll check in on those chances for rain again coming up for next week.
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5: News this hour from Town Hall, I'm Bernie Bennett. President Trump gave the keynote address at the landmark GOP midterm convention in Dallas, Texas last night. President Trump says the upcoming midterm elections will be like no other.
6: America great again, and we will make our voices heard perhaps like never before. That's the beautiful challenge, that the midterms are not supposed to be won by the sitting president, and we're going to change that. And we'll make it an even more important time in our country and presidency. It'll be something very special. We have to do it.
5: The president has pledged to visit key states and hold rallies. He also defended tariffs and promised a Trump dividend of $5,000 to Americans if Republicans win. Conservatives across the country are mourning the loss of Charlie Kirk, who was assassinated a year ago today. As his organization continues to expand nationwide, correspondent Laura Winters has this report.
7: Today marks 1 year that conservative Charlie Kirk was assassinated while speaking at a Turning Point USA event on the campus of Utah Valley University. In a fact sheet, Turning Point says it saw unprecedented expansion in the 2025-26 school year, with over 1 million students who are now members continuing Charlie's legacy. Those students with chapters at more than 3,000 high school clubs and 1,500 college chapters. Laura Winters reporting.
5: Ukrainian President Volodymyr Zelensky is in Canada for talks with Prime Minister Mark Carney. He aims to secure further support for Ukraine's fight against Russia. Ukraine faces pressure from Russia's air war, which is targeting its power grid ahead of winter. Recent U.S. efforts have produced few results, but talks between delegations from Moscow and Kyiv are expected to continue. More on these stories from townhall.com. I'm Bernie Bennett in Washington.
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12: The Kansas Sports Spotlight takes a shine on the weekly rankings from the Kansas Volleyball Association, starting in Class 1A Division II, where the top three teams all out of the Twin Valley League. Lynn leads the list, number one ranked, then Hanover, Axtell. Behind them, Chi-Lynn, Victoria, Meredithine Valley, Ingalls, Golden Plains, Argonia, and Hutch Central Christian. 1A Division I led by Centralia, then Little River, South Gray, Gossel, Decatur Community, Wabunsee, St. John Hudson, Burden Central, Rural Vista, and Quinter. In Class 2A, Ellenwood tops the list ahead of Rossville, Jeff County North, Oakley, Inman, Valley Heights, Mound Ridge, Mission Valley, Conway Springs, and Medicine Lodge. Silver Lake, the top-ranked team in 3A, ahead of Hoisington, Halstead, Beloit, Riley County, Heston, Cheney, Wellsville, Holcomb, and Holton. It's Topeka Hayden on top in 4A, then Clay Center, Andale, Bishop Miege, Eudora, Circle, McPherson, Wellington, Rose Hill, and Mulvane. Your 5A top 10, St. Thomas Aquinas, St. James Academy, Blue Valley Southwest, May South, Great Bend, Bishop Carroll, Capon Mount Carmel, Lansing, Andover Central, and Shawnee Heights. And in Class 6A, the top 10 in volleyball, Blue Valley West, Mill Valley, Blue Valley, Lawrence Free State, Garden City, Olathe North, Olathe Northwest, Olathe West, Shawnee Mission East, and Manhattan. The top 10s from the Kansas Volleyball Association in the Kansas Sports Spotlight.
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14: The rollout of USDA's new data modernization plan.
15: Making sure that we have heard you and that we are adjusting and working and moving at warp speed to modernize our data systems at USDA.
14: Agriculture Secretary Brooke Rollins with the announcement at this year's Farm Progress Show in Iowa. The plan comes after a series of listening sessions with producers through the month of August to solicit feedback on how to improve USDA data timeliness, accuracy, and usefulness.
15: It's a call for government technology that feels as intuitive and trustworthy as the best digital experience that you use every day outside of your interface with USDA.
14: There are four aspects within the data modernization plan.
15: Number one, modernizing the data reporting experience. USDA will expand use of administrative data, improve mobile access. We are going to now expand the use of mobile access to surveys, explore opportunities to use pre-filled information where appropriate, and strengthen coordination across the department.
14: Second,
15: enhancing the acreage and yield estimation of these reports. We will conduct a pilot to evaluate the use of improved satellite imagery, working with NASA and other federal government agencies and across the country to figure out how we can make these reporting more accurate.
14: The third part of the data modernization plan involves the integration and modernization of data and technology platforms.
15: We will expand the secure data sharing capabilities, and we will evaluate the responsible use of tools such as artificial intelligence and machine learning.
14: Finally,
15: expanding the trust and the transparency, we will improve communication, we will protect producer privacy, we will clearly explain why information is requested and how it is used.
14: I'm Rod Bain reporting for the U.S. Department of Agriculture in Washington, D.C.
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18: Closer look at wheat acres. Hello, I'm Kellen Havikin with the latest agribusiness news on Brownfield. Pioneer brand War Seedless Corn provides more options for exceptional corn rootworm control with tailored trait packages and exclusive genetics. Your field knows the one, Pioneer. A market analyst says there are several factors that could impact the number of acres planted to wheat this fall. Jim McCormick with AgMarket.net says ongoing conflict between Russia and Ukraine has partially led to a run-up in prices recently.
19: They're now attacking infrastructure. They're trying to take out commodity boats. That is essentially cutting the export estimates down at least 50% year on year. That is driving the wheat price dramatically higher, although we're still not seeing a massive inflow of demand.
18: He tells Brownfield that could support additional wheat acres.
19: The weather does cooperate. Our clients out there are telling us that, you know, this wheat price, you're looking at July Kansas City wheat trading over $8. It is, you know, the high price is doing what it's meant to do. It is attracting wheat acres.
18: Some farmers say extremely high diesel prices are forcing them to rethink how they manage equipment and field work this fall.
20: I think the fuel price is up 60% from last winter and spring, and it's just hard to fathom.
18: Eastern Nebraska farmer Quentin Keneally says he didn't get enough fuel locked in earlier this year and is purchasing the input as he needs it.
20: Probably not going to make much passes for tillage unless something's absolutely needed out in the field. I just don't want to burn through that fuel consumption more than we have to in spots.
18: Northeast Kansas farmer Scott Gigstead says the higher prices could not be coming at a worse time.
21: $700 to fill a truck up with diesel fuel, and heavens, just last weekend I put diesel fuel in a pickup, was $178. When we get to thinking about using larger volumes of fuel, it's going to get expensive, and it's going to get expensive real quick.
18: Southern Illinois farmer Jeff Skate says the pre-harvest rally has helped offset some of the impact, but
22: jury's still out. We still got a long way to go on harvest, and seems like diesel prices just keep going up.
18: Wisconsin farmer Raymond Dietrich says the cost of fuel is one of his biggest concerns.
23: I still got to pay to haul that manure out. I still got to pay to get that corn silage in. I still got to pay to haul that milk to town. I mean, that hauling cost for milk to town is another big factor.
18: A pair of ag economists with the University of Illinois say input costs are likely to continue to limit farmer profitability next season. Gary Schnittke says updated projections show the potential for positive margins in 2027.
24: We are cautiously optimistic that returns will be higher in 26 and 27 than in the previous 3 years. I would still say we are still in a period of below average returns.
18: However, Nick Paulson says that potential hinges on corn and soybean prices sustaining the recent run-up.
25: Yields, I think, have really helped farmers in the last few years, given the prices we've been dealing with. Our costs are growing at paces that are matching, if not exceeding, some of the yield increases.
18: I'm Kellen Havikin for Brownfield.
26: The Voice of Agriculture, Kansas Farm Bureau.
27: A tariff war between the U.S. and Canada erupted after U.S.-Mexico-Canada agreement negotiations broke off. Farm Bureau's Virginia Houston says the tariffs imposed by Canada targeted some U.S. ag products.
0: Dairy is probably the biggest ag product they have put retaliatory tariffs on, as well as some ag equipment. Originally, Canada announced they would tariff U.S. seafood exports to Canada, which is about a $1 billion industry in 2025. However, Canada announced that they would not tariff U.S. seafood exports.
27: Houston says the future of USMCA remains uncertain, but negotiations are still possible.
0: Farm Bureau is still pushing for a renegotiated USMCA, and we are still pushing the administration in Canada to come back to the table.
27: Stay tuned to FB.org for updates, and listen again here for more from the Voice of Agriculture, Kansas Farm Bureau.
1: Joe Tarillo survived not one building falling on top of him, but two. Against all odds, he made a dash for his life in Lower Manhattan on September 11, 2001. We look back 25 years on this edition of The American Countryside.
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1: Firefighter Joe Tarillo was standing near the South Tower when it began to collapse on September 11, 2001. He ran toward a footbridge that might offer shelter.
5: As I'm running, it was like a scene out of The Wizard of Oz. And then at some point, the air pressure got so strong, they estimate like 200 miles an hour. It was like a tornado force that lifted me off of my feet. I never did make it to the footbridge. I ended up being blown face first into the street, and then a piece of steel hit me in the back of the head.
1: He was buried under debris. Rescuers found him, put him on a backboard, and took him to a boat to transport him across the harbor.
5: They put me on the deck of the boat. They're holding my head closed, and I heard them saying that I was going to die if I didn't get to a hospital. And then there was another loud rumble and a roar, and the people on the boat started screaming, "Oh my God, here comes the other building." Now they all jumped off the boat into the river.
1: He was about to be hit by the second tower.
5: And I just bent my index finger, luckily hit the release belt of the restraining strap, and I just stuck my hand out and found a doorway, and I jumped into the doorway not knowing it was the entrance to the long, narrow, steep stairway into the engine room, and I ended up diving headfirst into the engine room.
1: When people climbed back aboard the ship, they found Joe on the floor of that engine room.
5: The captain came down, took one look, said, "Get this boat out of here." And the boat was skipping across the river, but I didn't know where we were going. The boat ended up on the New Jersey side. Paramedics were waiting there. They came into the engine room. They put me onto another spine board. Next thing I know, I'm in an ambulance, and I wake up, I'm in an operating room.
1: The series concludes next time as we travel the countryside. In New York City, I'm Andrew McCrae.

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1: It's time for a look at your markets here with Pete Loewen of Loewen & Associates. Pete, how are the markets doing today?
2: I got a decent turnaround from what we saw yesterday in the grains. On the plus side of unchanged at the start, corn's up around 3 cents. Soybeans actually up close to a dime, a little over a dime in some months. And wheat just mildly higher. Opposite side of the coin in the meats, because we had a lower start in live cattle, feeder cattle, and the lean hogs. Now, yesterday in the markets, a lot of red ink and everything shortly after the open. Beets recovered quite a bit from the lows. Grains stuck to their losses in the closing bell. In the cattle complex, feeders finished all on the plus side of unchanged, so it kind of makes it odd that we got the lower start this morning. But the front month of October closed, well, sorry, it, live cattle mixed. October closed over a buck lower. The feeder side of things, we all finished on the plus side. Actually, some of the deeper deferreds up over a buck. We do have a holiday shortened week this week, which is going to have slaughter levels down because most things were closed down on Monday. The packers are buying for a full schedule next week. And with higher money paid for the first time in several weeks last Friday, there's certainly hopes for higher in this round also, albeit I would add that October live cattle closed yesterday more than $7 under last week's cash top. So that's working on the opposite side of that equation. On the chart technicals, back to the October live cattle, we had a 209.52 low back in August that was tested last week with futures getting down within 5 cents of that low, but it did not take it out. So that was good. And that builds a stronger shelf of support under the market at that level. Now, futures closed at 215.85 yesterday, so a little over $6 above that low. And the first upside resistance is 230.32, quite a ways above the market, and, of course, support back at that 209.52 mark. And if that support level is taken out, it is a very slippery slope down to and below the 200 handle with support well below that. And the feeders, the recent low in the September contract was in August, also at 315.70. The close yesterday was 329.70. Yesterday's action took prices actually up close to trendline resistance. But if that's taken out to the upside, 349.85 is the next target. On the flip side of that one, near-term support, if it's breached, actually makes sub-$300 prices attainable, similar to the fats and their sub-200 handle potential. Cattle slaughter yesterday, 109,000 head. That's 9,000 bigger than last week on the same day. It's 11,000 less than last year. Hog slaughter was 492,000, which is 16,000 bigger than a week ago, unchanged from last year. CME index quotes, lean hog, 89.65. That was down 89 cents from the previous quote. Feeder cattle down, index down 60 cents, 326.98. Product trade, pork cutouts up a buck 81 at 93.63. Choice beef up 320 at 380.77. And select actually down 305 at 352.34. Still a monster spread between choice and select. Futures closes yesterday. October live cattle down a buck 17. December down 75 cents. Feb at 12 cents lower. Sep feeders were up 82. October up 37. November up 90 cents. Like I mentioned, you get to the January's and beyond, we were up a little over a buck. And in the hogs, the October contract down a buck 17, December down 45 cents. After the lower start, we are seeing some contracts migrate back to the north side of unchanged. October hogs are up 27 cents, 83.35. December up 2 cents, 74.62. September feeders up 60 cents at 330.30. October down 2 at 325.80. November feeders down 7 at 321.32. October live cattle down 45 cents, still at 215.40. December down 37 at 218.10. And Feb live cattle down 42 cents at 219.90. Let's move on to the grain and oilseed trade. Get the September crop production supply demand reports that are coming out tomorrow morning. mid-morning, and with managed money still very heavy longs in corn and soybeans, there's been some position jockeying out of the numbers. That's been in the cards, and for yesterday's trade, and actually the general trend we've had for the last several days, that has meant lower. Corn finished about 4 or 5 cents weaker yesterday. Beans were down 6 to 7. Wheat was down in the teens in Chicago, bordering 20 cents. Not quite as bad in Kansas City, Minneapolis, though. And regarding those reports, average analyst estimates for the corn and soybean yield show corn at 178.2 bushels per acre, and USDA's August number was 180.7. And average analyst estimate for soybean yield, 52.5 bushels per acre. We got 53 even last month out of USDA. And new crop ending stocks, trade estimates looking for 1.528 billion bushels in corn, which would be down from 1.653 billion last month, 298 million bushels for soybeans, down from 320 million a month ago, and 719 million bushels for wheat, and that number would actually be up 2 million from the August report. Still a pretty friendly number, though, in the bigger picture. On the old crop side for corn and beans, average corn estimate 1.944 billion, which would be down 1 million from August. Soybeans 317 million bushels, down 8 million from last month. So bullish estimates on both old and new crop. Yes. Keep in mind, though, most of these markets are sitting very close to contract highs. And we've seen huge rallies since June, so I mean, you got to believe a lot of the bullishness is already baked into the market. That being said, I'd also make the argument that, for instance, a 1 million bushel drop in old crop corn ending stocks isn't enough. And I say that given what Tyson quoted yesterday here regarding export inspections, because the inspections plus census export data leans very heavily towards more than a million bushel increase possibly coming at us in the corn export side for the old crop marketing year. That census plus inspections data is already above what the USDA projection was, and it's actually the case in corn and soybeans both. Maybe we'll see those increases in exports, maybe we won't. If we don't, my guess is when we get quarterly stocks at the end of the month, we'll see it via reduced supply in those numbers. Fund activity yesterday showed him as estimated sellers of 4,000 wheat, 6,500 corn, 2,500 contracts of beans. Funds are still sitting very close to record net longs in corn and soybeans, meaning bullish news needs to be pretty much a constant flow to keep them wanting to throw more ammunition at the long side because of how long they already are. Now, if they decide to jump ship, the door isn't nearly big enough for it not to be ugly given the size of these long positions. So lots of volatility potential in front of us doesn't mean it'll become reality, but this thing's set up for it to become increasingly more difficult to go up given that fund length and pretty easy to go down if they start to hit the sell button. As far as how we finished yesterday, decent March corn, both down 5¾ cents. November and January soybeans, both down 6¾ cents. East KC wheat was down 12¾. March 12¼ lower. July 13¼ lower. Chicago was down 18¼ on the D. 17¼ March. 17½ July. And then Minneapolis spring wheat down 6 on the December contract. 5¾ lower on the March. And when the electronic trade finished this morning, or the overnight trade, I should say, we were around 4 higher in corn, 7 to 11 higher in soybeans, and 1 to 4 higher in wheat, meaning we almost erased all of the losses from yesterday on the corn side of the equation. Beans more than made up for it. Wheat market just regained a tiny bit of wheat loss yesterday. Still looks a little bit ugly. 8 a.m. daily export reporting. 2 sales this morning to add to the 3 from yesterday. There was 206,500 metric tons of soybeans sold to unknown destination, and another 272,000 metric tons of soybeans sold to China. Current trade at the moment, November soybeans up 3½ cents at 13.13 even. The January contract up 3¾ at 13.29. December corn down a penny at 5.26¾. March corn down 0.75 cents, 5.42½. In the wheat, December Kansas City down 5½, $8.75 a penny. March down 5¼ at 8.14. New crop July down 2½. at 8:06, and Chicago wheat in December down a penny and a half, 7:27 and a half. March contract down a penny and a half at 7:42 and three quarters, and quickly jumping back over the meats. Feeder cattle up over a dollar in the front 2 months. Live cattle on the plus side of unchanged with just mild gains, but still higher nonetheless. Wishing you all a great day. This is Pete Lowen with Lowen & Associates. We can be reached at 785-537-3336, or you can check us out on the web at lowenassociates.com.
1: Thanks, Pete. Have a good one. Coming up next, we've got the Ag Law and Tax Report. We'll have Red Dirt and Round Bales coming up, morning Kansas news, and shortly we'll have sports with Rocky Downing.
3: This is the Agricultural Law and Tax Report. I'm Roger McCowan. 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A recent Nebraska bankruptcy case shows just how powerful a lender's security agreement can be. I'll be back in a moment with the details.
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3: In a recent bankruptcy case from Nebraska, the farmers had borrowed money from a bank under an operating line of credit and a consolidation loan. The loans were secured by a blanket agricultural security agreement covering crops and their proceeds. The farmers later sold soybeans to a grain processor. Three checks totaling about $147,000 represented those grain sale proceeds. The farmers refused to turn the checks over to the bank, arguing, among other things, that the bank had not financed the 2025 crop and that agricultural input creditors had superior rights. The bankruptcy court disagreed. Because the bank had a perfected security interest covering crops and their proceeds, the court ruled that the bank had first priority under Nebraska's version of Article 9 of the Uniform Commercial Code. The farmers were ordered to endorse the checks and turn them over to the bank. The lesson is straightforward. Make sure you understand exactly what a security agreement covers before you sign. A blanket lien can reach crops and proceeds from later production, even when the lender didn't finance the particular crop. For farmers and lenders alike, the fine print matters. This has been the Agricultural Law and Tax Report. I'm Roger McCowan.
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6: It's Trish Svoboda with KFRM, and it's time to take a look at your Kansas News Today in your morning Kansas Journal entry. Law enforcement agencies say a new consumer protection law helped a Kansas woman recover money she lost in a cryptocurrency scam. The new state law requires cryptocurrency ATM operators to refund victims of fraud under certain conditions. Sedgwick County District Attorney Mark Bennett cited the case during a media event on Wednesday as a caution to the public. He says if people suspect a cryptocurrency scam, they should report it right away.
7: If this happens to you or someone you know or care about and you find out, the sooner you tell us, the more likely it will be that we have a shot at getting your money back.
6: Anyone who thinks they have been targeted by a scam, including one involving a cryptocurrency ATM, should contact their county's Consumer Protection Division or file a report with their local police department. Kansas drivers are among the most surveilled in the U.S., according to a national group tracking automated license plate readers. Plate readers like flock cameras create searchable databases that law enforcement agencies can use to track a vehicle's movements. DFLOC is an organization that encourages the public to map the location of these cameras and challenge their use. Analysis of public reports by DFLOC shows that Kansas is behind only Georgia when it comes to the number of plate readers per capita. Current counts estimate there are 6 cameras for every 10,000 people living in Kansas. Kansas farmers will more easily share information with the federal government after the U.S. Department of Agriculture announced plans to modernize farm data collection. The USDA plans to improve technology used to estimate yields and share data from farmer surveys. Jennifer Ift is a professor of agriculture policy at Kansas State University. She says farmers use this data constantly.
8: It's fundamental for policy. For farms, it's, you know, they're making decisions. What are you going to produce? What inputs are you going to use? How are you going to manage risk?
6: Ift says the ag industry has talked about modernizing the data for over a decade. The USDA will begin implementing the plan immediately and will continue engaging farmers. A former Kansas Department of Corrections secretary wants the governor to commute the sentences of all inmates on death row. State House reporter Zach Boblett has the story.
9: A delegation of Kansas corrections professionals, including a former cabinet secretary, delivered a letter to Governor Laura Kelly's office asking her to commute all death sentences to life in prison without parole. The group is not concerned with any specific case, but wants the governor to review 5 pending applications from death row inmates for clemency. Former Corrections Secretary Roger Werholtz says state-sanctioned executions should not happen.
10: I don't think that the state should be in the business of killing people.
9: 9 inmates have been sentenced to death in Kansas and remain on death row. Kansas reinstated the death penalty in the mid-1990s, but has not executed anyone since 1965. At the Kansas State House, I'm Zach Boblett.
6: 5 independent Kansas hospitals have joined together to create a new healthcare partnership aimed at improving medical care in rural communities. The group, called Astra Health, includes Amberwell Health, LMH Health, Salina Regional Health Center, Newman Regional Health, and the University of Kansas Health System. Together, the hospitals serve more than 500,000 patients each year across nearly every county in Kansas. Astra Health aims to improve patient care, increase access to healthcare, and make medical services more affordable for Kansans. The partnership allows hospitals to share resources, information, and technology while remaining independent. The hospitals will work together to create quality standards and tools designed to improve care and lower costs for patients and employers. Astra Health recently received a regional partnership award through the Kansas Rural Health Transformation Plan. The funding will support shared systems and quality tracking. Leaders say strong healthcare is important for rural communities to grow and remain healthy. Astra Health will also work with the Kansas Clinical Improvement Collaborative to improve healthcare across rural Kansas. Attorney General Chris Kobach says a deadly stabbing in southwest Kansas shows why local law enforcement should enter into an agreement with Immigration and Customs Enforcement, or ICE. Erlen Lagos Gonzalez, a Honduran citizen who received a deportation order in July 2025, is accused of killing another man at a cattle facility. 10 cities, 35 Kansas counties, and the Kansas Bureau of Investigation already have agreements with ICE, including Shawnee County. Their sheriff, Brian Hill, says liability concerns keep many counties from joining.
11: There were some apprehensions about the liability because across Kansas, most of the sheriffs run the jail.
6: A new Kansas law guarantees the Attorney General's office will help if a lawsuit comes from involvement in the program that assists ICE. Democrat Chris Mann, Kobach's opponent in the Attorney General race, agrees that the person accused of killing must be held accountable. But he says that many agencies do not have the resources needed to take on additional responsibilities of the ICE agreements. And that's your news out of Kansas in today's Morning Kansas Journal entry. For more news from the KFRM listening area, visit KFRM.com. For your KFRM News, the voice of the Plains, I'm Trish Swoboda.
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13: Good morning from Oklahoma. I'm Dave Deacon with a look at what's happening in agriculture and rural life across our great state in this episode of Red Dirt and Round Bales. There used to be a kind of store where you could walk in needing one thing and come out carrying 6 things. Maybe mom needed thread, dad needed something for the garage, and then us kids, well, we had our eyes on the toy aisle. And somehow, it was all under one roof. And not a fancy roof either. This was the kind of place that felt at home beside the grocery store, the barber shop, and maybe the drugstore. In a small town, it wasn't just some place where you shopped. It became part of your weekly routine. And this particular story started right here in Oklahoma. Back in 1932, three merchants met at a trade show in Oklahoma City, and each one already knew the variety store business. Rod and Tomlinson was from Frederick. Les Gosselin operated out of Cordell. And Raymond Young, well, he'd built his business around Kingfisher, Oklahoma. Now, these men understood something simple. A small merchant could only buy so much merchandise. But several merchants buying together, well, now you had some muscle. So in 1935, they pooled their resources and organized a company that could buy goods in larger quantities directly from manufacturers. They built a warehouse in Oklahoma City, cutting out some of the middleman expenses and giving their stores a better chance of offering ordinary families what they needed at prices they could afford. This wasn't born out of some grand Wall Street plan. It grew out of three Oklahoma storekeepers trying to figure out how to compete. In 1936, they opened their first jointly owned store in Norman, Oklahoma. Then another one followed, and another. At first, these stores were especially comfortable in rural communities and smaller towns. But after World War II, America started changing. Families had more automobiles, suburbs grew, shopping centers appeared, retail was getting bigger. So the company got bigger too. The traditional stores might run 6 or 8,000 square feet. And by the 1960s, the company was building family centers averaging around 40,000 square feet. What started as a small town variety business was learning to compete in the age of automobile and shopping center. And here's where you may recognize the story. Those three merchants decided their company needed a name. They simply took the first letters of their last names, Tomlinson, Gosselin, Young, TG, and Y. For generations of Oklahomans, those three letters became almost as familiar as a neighbor's name. TG and Y grew far beyond Oklahoma. By its height, the company operated more than 900 stores across the country. Raymond Young, the Y in the name, lived long enough to see a little Oklahoma merchandising idea become a national business. TG&Y changed corporate owners several times, and in 1986, McCrory Corporation bought the chain. Closed stores and jobs disappeared. Warehouses shut down. Eventually, the familiar signs themselves began disappearing from towns where they had hung for decades. The funny thing is, the stores disappeared, but the affection did not. You know, maybe that's the real measure of a business. Not how many stores it had, not how many dollars crossed the counter, but whether, years later after the doors close, people can still remember walking those aisles. I know I can. TG&Y sold things, but somewhere along the way, it also became part of people's lives. You can tear down a sign, but you have a much harder time tearing down a memory. 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I'm Dave Deacon, and we'll talk with you next time when we take another look at rural life and agriculture in Oklahoma on Red Dirt and Round Bales.
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1: This is Steve Knopfsinger, and it's time for a look at your regional weather forecast here on KFRM. After another push, late summer heat will hit at the end of the work week. Another cold front will dip south into Nebraska and northern Kansas on Saturday. This front may also touch off a few showers and storms Friday night and during the day on Saturday. Then dry conditions are expected over the region from Saturday night through Sunday. During the weekend, a low pressure system will be heading east from the northern Rockies and across the Dakotas. This will bring widespread rains and much cooler temperatures to the area. Meanwhile, another bout of hot and humid weather will return to Nebraska and Kansas on Sunday into Monday. Thankfully, a cold front with that system will bring cooler temperatures back into the Central Plains by Tuesday and Wednesday. More rain chances will also accompany that front from Monday into Tuesday. And that's been a look at your regional weather forecast here on KFRM, the voice of the plains.
17: School buses are on the roads again.
18: The arm on the bus pops out, says stop. Flashing lights in your sight. The arm on the bus pops out, says stop. And sometimes takes your picture.
17: Red flashing lights and the stop arm mean stop.
18: The driver in the car is late for work. 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The driver in the car is late for work. 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
17: Avoid a costly fine and possibly deadly mistake.
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17: 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Keep children safe.
18: 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Will you stop and avoid a fine? What will you do when you see the sign? S-T-O-P, stop, stop!
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0: injury. So he is out. Of course, this is a rematch from last year's Super Bowl, which Seattle did bring home the title. Drake May for New England threw three picks in the fourth quarter. And Seattle found a way to win a 13-10 game. Drew Lock comes in relief of Sam Darnold and goes 16 for 22, 187 yards. A 45-yard touchdown run or catch and run to Jackson Smith in Jigba. And that tied the game. And then they go on to win it 13-10. May's three interceptions in the fourth quarter really was the difference in the ball game. Seattle goes to 1-0 and now gets set to visit the Cardinals next weekend. The Patriots, a tough loss, now have a tough matchup as they host the Steelers this coming week. There's more football tonight. Melbourne, Australia, the longest road trip in NFL history, brings the San Francisco 49ers and the LA Rams to Australia's sports capital for a season opener in front of more than 100,000 football fans. It's the largest stadium in the Southern Hemisphere. Now, one of the big storylines is how the two teams have decided to attack this game. The 49ers have been down under for more than a week and have been visiting with fans, getting prepared for tonight's ball game. Meanwhile, the Rams, coach Sean McVay says, nope, we're going to take off Thursday, roughly 28 hours before the Friday morning kickoff in Australia. He says that they can keep their California time intact, prepare better at home, and then fly in, play the game, and fly right back out. So a lot of people questioning the decision really on both sides. 49ers expect to have veteran stars Nick Bosa and George Kittle back in their lineup. Not sure how much they will play. For the Rams, Aaron McDonald, who came out of a 2.5-year retirement late last month, will not play. The 35-year-old will stay at home as he continues to work to get back into game shape and prepare for the upcoming season. Last night, tonight games, and then Sunday, full slate leading up to the finale of week one of the NFL, the Kansas City Chiefs Monday night hosting the Denver Broncos. Look at the sports on this Thursday, slide to the weekend for 550 AM radio. I'm Rocky Downing.
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2: Some experts claim that horses' hooves need plenty of moisture. Others say that's a mistake. I'm Rick Lamb, and this is the Horse Show Minute. Advocates of barefooting horses recommend that hooves get lots of moisture. They say this aids in the normal expansion and contraction of the hoof, what they call the hoof mechanism. Henry Hamering is president of the Guild of Professional Farriers. He argues against this notion of hoof mechanism and says that adding moisture is not good for a horse's feet.
3: In the hoof wall, there's a moisture gradient. The inner third of the hoof wall is about 33% moisture, the middle third about 25%, and the outer third about 15%. The hoof needs that gradient in order to work properly. So when you moisturize the outside, you're ruining that gradient and destroying the effectiveness of the hoof wall.
2: Hamering believes the hoof functions more like a rigid cylinder with a moving piston inside, and that this action is what helps pump blood back to the heart. To learn more, visit thehorseshow.com. I'm Rick Lamb, and this has been the Horse Show Minute. Ride safely.
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0: of ag and investments. Sue, how are the markets doing today?
1: Well, we have, of course, the soybeans and corn, and wheat's flirting with it, too, to be higher, all in green. Today was a cycle window timing day for us, and we have another one coming up on the 23rd. And anyway, long story short, we sold off into this and did a flip from overnight. You know, the beans made lower lows from yesterday and got down to 1305, and the 10-day moving average was within, I think it was 1303 and a quarter, so came close to that, and we did a reverse. Now, we have an outside day going higher, made a higher high than yesterday and, of course, a lower low. But the intraday indicators that I follow turned through the night, and, of course, same way on corn. Corn had probably one of the harder breaks, while, and wheat has too, I guess, in all honesty. But I don't believe our highs are in on soybeans and corn. I really don't think they are in wheat, but for now, I don't think they are in beans and corn. And so it's just how you get there. And, of course, there's that old Jewish saying from the trade that you sell beans on Rosh Hashanah and buy them back on Yom Kippur. Well, tomorrow is Rosh Hashanah, and we get that report out of the way. And then Yom Kippur is Sunday the 20th, I believe, of September. So we'll see how well that works, because we're catching sales to China almost every day. And many times when we have sales to China, we also have unknown destination sales as well. Well, truthfully, it can be another country. It could be like Thailand or something like that. But also being transshipped, they go towards their port and then on into China to be a little bit ambiguous. But and China's not foreign to transshipping. And but, you know, my contention is that as we go towards President Xi's visit, and I do believe he will visit, I believe that we'll see sales to China almost every day, if not every other day. And so, you know, the market is responding to that. And, of course, we caught, you know, some fund liquidation here this week into last night, and now we're responding on short covering going into the reports tomorrow. So we've been very sideways since September 1st, just very sideways on our trading days, or, you know, yeah, actual trading days. And the market is just right back to the high that it had on, let's see here, Tuesday. So we'll see what the market's made of and how well we can spring out of here. I think the market's still extremely overbought on my indicators on the daily. The, you know, interdays, you know, of course, got oversold and reversed, and so we're in the process of cleaning those up. It almost appears like we're trading the interdays, but long story short, I don't think the highs are in yet on corn, and I don't think they're in yet on beans. Surprisingly, now, I think it is Monday, September futures expire on the beans, corn, and wheat. And, you know, the September corn contract thus far has not been able to reach a 38% retracement for a lead contract from the high of 2022 to the low of 2024. And that is 536¾. So if it doesn't get the job done, then your December becomes lead contract and officially gets the job done. So, and you're ending in a six. We officially, thus far, have September as since 1916 now setting three times that it put the highs in for a lead contract. Now, if we end up expiring next Monday and then December comes lead and we push higher and ultimately we tick a little higher, I don't care if it's on the first day of October. If you do that, it implies we're probably going higher all the way into December. It's just how you get there. And so we'll see, because, you know, we've never had higher lead contracts put highs in October or November since 1916. So I guess never say never in this business, but I don't think it'll happen again either.
0: Cattle are slightly positive this morning.
1: Yes, they're trying to be in green. And, of course, those October cattle, you know, were down, you know, they lost to the other contracts and, of course, have struggled to get up to 220 to try to align closer to cash market. Well, you know, we're going through the golden roll, and yesterday was day two, and today is, I believe, day three. So, and I think they do it for five trading days. So we'll see what happens. But to be honest, today is also cycle window timing on cattle. It's also on the metals. And, of course, cattle were lower yesterday on the fats. It's now turned higher. And the metals were higher yesterday. They're now down pretty decently. It's also on crude oil, and crude oil reached just over $100 here this morning per blue barrel on the October futures. So we've been higher into this, so it'll be interesting to see, do we see a reversal here by tomorrow's close, if not today's close or maybe tomorrow. And but certainly a strong week in the crude oil on the renewal of the war in Iran. And so, you know, the cycle window timing is working beautifully. And so time will tell, but we'll see how the crude comes through it. But everything else has really responded. And so fat cattle, I think, you know, I think we'll see cattle potentially have one more step back before they're all finished. And then I think we're headed higher into the turn of the year. And so time will tell. But, you know, it would not shock me with the Packers being profitable. I don't think they're going to go back into the red anytime soon. And I know that placements is picking up from what I'm hearing. But in the meantime, I think that the cattle market, it wouldn't shock me to, and we haven't seen this for, you know, through all of last year and this year so far, it would not shock me if we see the lead contracts start to go premium over the cash market. And, of course, that's, we've had a good hedgers market up until that point or so far because, you know, your cash market's leading the futures. So, therefore, the ones you hedge or sell is not losing you as much on the hedge while you're making it more on the cash. So if we flip that, the hedgers, the old-fashioned, you know, hedgers market, you won't make as much because the cash market won't be as strong as the futures would be if we go for that change. Hopefully we carry this premium in cash longer, but I would keep the cattle moving as they're ready. I wouldn't overfeed them now. And of course, your feed costs are going up anyway. I would keep your cattle moving now when they're ready. I'd keep moving them because our cash prices are good. And, yes, they're not where they were, but, you know, this is not anything new under the sun, as that saying goes. We've been here and done that before. So I think that when I look at the cattle market, I just think we're in a more traditional phase of how the market behaves.
0: Well, thanks, Sue. Please remind our listeners where they can reach you at if they would like more information.
1: Well, our number is 1-800-527-0051, or they can go to futurescashinfo.com.
0: Well, thanks, Sue. Have a good one there.
1: You too. It's beautiful here, so we'll see if it stays that way, but you have a great day.
0: Thanks. Bye-bye.
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0: It's time for a look at your markets here on KFRM. In the grain markets for corn, September's up 5.5 at 513.25. December's up 2 at 529.75. And March is up 1.75 at 545. For the Kansas City wheat, September's down 5.5 at 786.25. December's down 4.25 at 802. And March is down 4.25 at 814.75. For the Chicago wheat, September's up 0.5 at 711.75. December's down 1 at 727.75. And March is down 1.25 at 743. In the soybeans, September is up 4.5 at 1299.75. November's up 8.75 at 1318.25. And January's up 8.5 at 1333.5. For the soybean meal, September is up 290 at 346.20. October's up 230 at 347.40. And December's up 240 at 353.80. For the soybean oil, September's up 39 at 70.40. October's up 43 at 70.51. And December's up 44 at 71.01. In the cotton futures, October is up 66 at 84.39. December's up 45 at 87.75. And March is up 49 at 90.14. In the livestock futures for live cattle, October's up 90 at 216.75. December's up 85 at 219.32. And February's up 67 at 221. For the feeder cattle, September's up 110 at 330.80. October's up 117 at 327. And November's up 112 at 322.45. For the lean hogs, October's up 15 at 83.22, December's up 15 at 74.75, and February is down 2 at 76.95. In the oil futures, West Texas crude is up 3.42 at 99.47, gasoline is up 10 cents at 3.31, and heating oil is up 18 cents at 4.98. That's been a look at your markets here on KFRM. 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
5: Daily News Drop, a drop of business, a drop of news. Wall Street is wrestling with a problem Americans could soon feel at the gas pump: oil. We'll get to that in a minute. But first, the numbers. The Dow was down as much as 628, ending up a minus 404 on the day. The S&P lost 37, and the NASDAQ fell 168. Oil being the biggest pressure point, with Brent crude settling above $100 a barrel as those Middle East tensions continue to raise new concerns about global supplies. Higher oil means renewed inflation pressure just before next week's Federal Reserve meeting. And higher oil doesn't stop with gasoline. It eventually works its way into shipping, airfare, manufacturing, and, of course, food prices. Chime is making a $590 million bet that it doesn't need the middleman anymore. The digital banking company is buying Stride Bank, which could eventually give Chime control of its own nationally chartered bank. Right now, Chime relies heavily on partner banks to provide the regulated financial infrastructure behind its app. Chime reporting owning Stride could save more than $100 million annually while giving it greater control over deposits, lending, and other services. The acquisition is still in need of regulatory approval and is expected to close sometime next year. The AI spending boom is spreading beyond giant data centers. Analog Devices is buying Aleph Semiconductor for $1.35 billion. Aleph makes processors capable of running artificial intelligence directly inside products instead of constantly communicating with the cloud. Think cars, medical equipment, factory machinery, and smart devices that can now process information and make decisions locally. That's increasingly where the next phase of AI is headed. Out of the chatbot and into the machines, vehicles, and equipment that we use every day. All things Apple as the company rolls out updated products on Wednesday, and the headline is an iPhone that folds. 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The watches and AirPods arrive in less than 10 days. However, investors were not impressed with the product rollout. Apple stock was down in trading on Wall Street. In Washington, D.C., lawmakers back with another deadline, staring them right in the face. Congress has until the end of this month to fund the federal government and avoid yet another possible shutdown. That means the next 3 weeks could become a familiar scramble over spending, immigration, and those policy demands. The House and Senate have made progress, I'm told, on individual appropriation bills, but they remain far apart on completing the entire process. So expect another temporary spending bill and another round of shutdown politics before the month is over. And finally, artificial intelligence may soon help you walk. The Hypershell Halo is a consumer-powered exoskeleton designed to strap around your legs and provide motorized assistance while walking, hiking, and climbing. Technology gives us cars so we wouldn't have to walk everywhere, and smartphones so we wouldn't have to go everywhere. Now AI-powered legs for when even walking seems like too much work. I'm Jeff Vaughn. That's your Daily News Drop.
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8: Hi, this is Kyle Bauer with Plain Talk with the girl that's going to get a flying car and reduce her commute to work, Jamie Bloom.
7: So like the Jetsons is finally going to come true.
8: It is.
7: I can own my own flying car.
8: It is. And you're not going to have that 4 minutes to work anymore. It's going to be like 3 minutes because you got to go up before you can go out.
7: Yeah. Think about, though, like the air traffic control problems that you would have.
8: You know, I have, and I don't understand how they're going to deal with that.
7: Yeah.
8: Because, first of all, you just take off at your house.
7: Yeah, right.
8: And
7: like you said, lift off.
8: Yeah, and we have a big enough parking lot here. I think we could easily just land and mm-hmm. everybody pull into their parking place. It looks like to me they're slightly wider than a car. They won't go in a normal slot, but they're not any longer than a car.
7: Yeah.
8: So they'd be easy to park, at least in an open lot. But in 2028, they're due to come out. They'll fly 120 miles an hour. And the range is about 100 miles, and they're four propellers, like four helicopter propellers.
7: Okay, right.
8: You know, that, and the range is 100 miles, and it will fully recharge in 25 minutes.
7: Okay.
8: So two seats, so you can take you and the dog.
7: Okay.
8: Yeah. It's, I think, by the way, and there's some small airplanes that have this as well. They have a parachute. And if anything goes wrong, the parachute deploys and it lets you down slow. Now, I don't know as you can guide where it's going to let you down. Hopefully
7: right.
8: it won't let you down into a power line.
7: Right, exactly.
8: But anyway, they're very close to coming out. I could not find the price. I suspect that they aren't putting that out yet. But like you said, let's just say New York City.
7: Uh-huh. Right, or, yeah.
8: Because I think your biggest place would be where you have a lot of traffic.
7: Mm-hmm.
8: And or like here, like Clay Center to Manhattan is a 35-minute commute. Mm-hmm. This would take it down to 10, 15 minutes
7: mm-hmm.
8: if you don't have a headwind. If you do have a headwind,
7: right.
8: it might take you down to 4 hours.
7: Yeah.
8: But anyway, it's I think it has its place for some people.
7: Mm-hmm.
8: But I don't know how they do the air traffic control thing. Maybe
7: well,
8: if you're just low enough,
7: yeah.
8: there is no air traffic
7: control. Well, that's what I'm assuming is that maybe it has to do with how high you
8: altitude,
7: fly.
8: Yeah.
7: Altitude. But, you know, you think about drones right now, mm-hmm. too. I mean, how are they
8: going to not run over every drone out there?
7: Well, or a drone run into you. I mean,
8: mm-hmm.
7: just like they worry about drones running into planes right now.
8: Right, right.
7: You know, how do you...
8: Well, and
7: that.
8: They cured that with drones with they can't fly over a certain altitude.
7: Yeah.
8: So mm-hmm. maybe this is just above the drone mm-hmm. altitude. And
7: but I still think about, you know, if I'm going to take my flying car to work and Robin's coming from the north and you're coming and everybody, you know, we're all going. And then there's people going up to the high school and we're all going to cross paths. And like, how's this going to work?
8: I agree. I think there's a few details, but... Self-driving cars seem like it could be that bad, too, and they're getting that worked out.
7: Yeah.
8: So, I don't know. I think it really stretches the imagination. It could be pretty handy. On the other hand, probably be pretty expensive, too.
7: Mm-hmm. Yeah. Well, let's keep talking technology here. And, of course, you know, you saw the story yesterday, and I don't have it printed off here, about the guy that quit the AI company and then says that AI is going to kill all
8: humans. Caught the headline.
7: By the end of, yeah. So let's keep talking technology. Are your LG smart TVs eavesdropping on you?
8: I wonder.
7: You know, we talk about the Apple Watch that I wear mine and our phones and how we feel like they're eavesdropping. A joint investigation by a couple of companies here, Gamers Nexus and Level One Techs, revealed that LG smart TVs store voice command logs locally in unencrypted plain text and upload them once reconnected to the internet. Researchers demonstrated that unpatched security vulnerabilities in webOS allowed microphone software toggles to be bypassed in standby mode. So I don't know what this means.
8: Well, they turned them on basically without you knowing. You could go in and turn them off, but they toggled them back on.
7: Back on.
8: Yeah.
7: Beyond voice processing, LG uses automatic content recognition, known as ACR, to capture on-screen viewing habits, even from external HDMI devices. The TVs also scan local Wi-Fi networks to map nearby devices like phones and tablets. So it's feeding this cross-device profile directly into LG's advertising branch. So they're scanning your Wi-Fi network to see what you've been looking up on your phone
9: and your tablet, and then feeding this cross-device profile into the advertising branch. LG maintains that voice recording is triggered only by specific commands, but privacy experts advise turning off WebOS tracking settings or disconnecting the TV from the internet entirely. Well, you know, if you have a smart TV, how do you do that? You know?
8: Yeah, you can't do that. I will tell you, I never put my phone, even here at the office, on the
9: Wi-Fi.
8: Yeah. I always just keep it on. Because for one thing, once I leave here, once you do that, then you've got lots of opportunity. I'm amazed at how many people in restaurants and motels, specifically, some in airports, it's like, oh, free Wi-Fi. And yeah. They just, bam.
9: Immediately they connect.
8: Yeah.
9: Yeah.
8: And, okay, this is a bit crude, but I'm going to say it anyway, is I had an IT guy tell me 15 years ago, it's, you know, it is the version of, it is the IT version of having sex with everyone in that room.
9: Oh, yeah.
8: And it's like yeah. You are, I mean, you're going to spread everything that any person has in that room. You're going to spread it. And it's just a IT's person. No. You just don't do that. Mm-hmm. You don't do public Wi-Fis.
9: Yeah.
8: So anyway.
9: Well, and you know, years ago, a lot of us did not have full data plans on our phones. Mm-hmm. You didn't pay for that. You know, you only had so many minutes per month you could actually scroll and
8: then it was really expensive if you went over
9: and so I feel like connecting to Wi-Fi was a bigger deal back then, especially, you know, our kids had their first phones or whatnot. It was like, you know, we're not paying for you to have all this data. So yeah, you were more conscious of it, and so you would make them connect to Wi-Fi if they wanted to play a game or whatever, because
8: well, I think it still does that. I think I have grandkids that have smart devices, but they don't have a plan.
9: A plan.
8: They can only go to Wi-Fi. Of course, I think, well, I don't know. I was going to say anything on theirs, any hacker is welcome to, except if you're on the same Wi-Fi as that device and the hacker comes in through that device and then into yours. I mean, Rod and I attend a lot of meetings on this. And they always tell us that your biggest hole in your network is an employee bringing in a dirty device.
9: Yeah.
8: And the biggest deal is if you ever have an employee walks in with a jump drive.
9: Oh, yeah.
8: It's like you should search everybody at the door, and if they walk in with a jump drive, you should pull it out of their pocket, stomp on it on the floor, because
9: there's no controls on that. Computer that's in my office here at work now, I know it does not have a CD drive on it, and I don't think it even has a USB.
8: I think it
9: if it does, I don't know where it is.
8: Yeah, that's just it. No, mine, you know, the computer is literally on the back of the screen.
9: Right, self-contained.
8: And there's a port there on the back of the screen that I can plug into, but I don't do it. I promise you, Rod, I don't do it.
9: Okay, one more thing about technology here. Have you heard about the sunroofs exploding on automobiles?
8: No.
9: Apparently, this has been happening. They've been spontaneously exploding at a consistently rising pace this year. 498 reports of sunroofs exploding or shattering, which would set us up for a record 2026. There were 550... last year, 350 in 2021, but we're already at 498, and we're only in September.
8: Well, does something hit them?
9: According to drivers and testers, a common culprit is unnoticed road debris, as well as hot temperatures and defects. The failures are happening across all makes and models, with 17 automakers and over 200 models appearing in the data. So
8: 200 models.
9: I had never heard about it until right now, about that happening.
8: Well, you know, windshields, it got to hit them pretty hard before they'll break.
9: Right.
8: But they'll get a chip in them.
9: Yeah.
8: I don't know if it's a different material on the roof. You'd think it would be the same as the windshield.
9: This morning's Plain Talk on KFRM is brought to you by Oldie Seed Farms, powered by Know to Grow.
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0: It's time for a look at your markets here on KFRM. In the grain markets for corn, September's up 4 3/4 at 512.5. December's up 1.5 at 529.25. And March is up 1.5 at 544.75. For the Kansas City wheat, September's down 4 at 787.75. December's down 3 at 803.25. And March is down 3 at 816. For the Chicago wheat, September's down 2.25 at 709. December's up 0.5 at 729.25. And March is up 0.5 at 744.75. For the soybeans, September's up 11.5 at 1306.75. November's up 10 at 1319.5. And January's up 10 at 1335.25. For the soybean meal, September's up 360 at 346.90. October's up 3 at 348.10. And December's up 330 at 354.60. For the soybean oil, September's up 48 at 70.49. October's up 56 at 70.65. And December's up 57 at 71.14. In the cotton futures, October's up 77 now at 84.50. December's up 59 at 87.87. And March is up 65 at 90.30. In the livestock futures for live cattle, October's up 155 at 217.40. December's up 122 at 219.70. And February's up 90 at 221.22. For the feeder cattle, September's up 155 at 331.25. October's up 152 at 327.35. And November's up 180 at 323.15. For the lean hogs, October's up 20 at 83.27. December's down 5 at 74.55. And February is down 22 at 76.75. In the oil futures, West Texas crude is up 257 at 98.62. Gasoline is up 9 cents at 3.30. And heating oil is up 17 cents at 4.97. And that's been a look at your markets here on KFRM. Coming up next, we've got a Focus on the Family Minute and the regional weather forecast, and then we'll have the 9:40 a.m. sale ring.
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0: This is Steve Knopfsinger, and it's time for a look at your regional weather forecast here on KFRM. After another push, late summer heat will hit at the end of the work week. Another cold front will dip south into Nebraska and northern Kansas on Saturday. This front may also touch off a few showers and storms Friday night and during the day on Saturday. Then dry conditions are expected over the region from Saturday night through Sunday. During the weekend, a low pressure system will be heading east from the northern Rockies and across the Dakotas. This will bring widespread rains and much cooler temperatures to the area. Meanwhile, another bout of hot and humid weather will return to Nebraska and Kansas on Sunday into Monday. Thankfully, a cold front with that system will bring cooler temperatures back into the Central Plains by Tuesday and Wednesday. More rain chances will also accompany that front from Monday into Tuesday. And that's been a look at your regional weather forecast here on KFRM. The voice of the plains.
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20: 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We had 75 yearling steers weighing 953, bring 318. 65 yearling steers weighing 810, bring 340.50. 11 yearling steers weighing 707, bring 352. 59 yearling steers weighing 643, bring 373, and 49 weaned steers weighing 572, bring 411. 20 yearling heifers weighing 850, bring 296. 83 yearling heifers weighing 704, bring 342. 20 yearling heifers weighing 604, bring 335. And 54 yearling heifers weighing 573, bring 384. Replacement quality heifers were up to $3,366 a head. Running age pairs were up to $42.25. Running age bred cows were up to $37.50. Packer cows were up to $1.61. And packer bulls were up to $1.93. The market was very steady to slightly stronger this week, with the exception of cow and bull meat, which was definitely softer. As the fall run begins, the buyers are becoming much more aware of who gives shots what those shots are, and how many rounds of those shots they have had. Please get at least one IBR in them, two is better. And I can tell you this for a fact, one round of eight-way is not considered a round of shots. If they only have an eight-way in them, most buyers consider them an animal that has had no shots. Do the work. We work hard for the people who put the hard work in. If your cattle marking needs, call the Beaver County Stockyards at 580-625-3051. And serving the High Plains since 1931, the Beaver County Stockyards, where a handshake is still a contract.
17: 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You can bid online between September 15th and September 29th, with bidding ending at 11 a.m. on September 29th. This property is located southwest of Lucas, Kansas, from the intersection of Highway 218 and 194th Boulevard. Go south 4 miles to Amherst Road, then east 5 miles to 198th Street. Tract is located on the southeast corner of the intersection. The tract is in the west half of Section 36-11-12 in Russell County, Kansas, and consisted of 81.9% prime soils with 282.23 acres for farmland and 191.12 acres of cropland. Cropland currently open in wheat stubble. 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
1: 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rodeos. 40 of these horses are from 65-year AQHA breeding program that has produced ranch rodeo top horses, state champions, AQHA champions, AQHA youth champions, youth supreme champions, all around 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
0: 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Big Iron Realty is selling 282.2 acres of farmland in Russell County, Kansas. There is an online auction running September 15th through the 29th, and bidding ends at 11 a.m. on the 29th. To register to bid online and for more information, you can go to bigiron.com. Frank Higgs' quarter horse sale will be Saturday, September 19th at 1 p.m. near Towanda, Kansas. The sale will be under roof, rain or shine. For more information, you can go to the Facebook page, Frank Higgs Quarter Horses. Coming up next, we got the Oldie Seed Farms Fall Harvest Update, AM Headlines News, and shortly we'll have the Harvest USA Report. This is Steve Knopfinger reporting for KFRM on the Oldie Seed Farms Fall Harvest Update, sponsored in part by the Kansas Corn Commission, the Kansas Grain Sorghum Commission, and the Kansas Soybean Commission. Today I'm talking with Brant Peterson. He's the chairman for the Kansas Grain Sorghum Commission, and he farms in Stanton County. Brant, for our listeners, could you tell them what the planting season was like for the fall crops and what conditions have been like up to now in the crops as well?
21: Sure. You know, it's been a hit and miss. We started out, we got some rain to get planted on, and of course our wheat was pretty rough, but we got rain to get the row crops planted on, but a lot of the rain was too late for the wheat. And had a little bit of planting challenges, different things, you know, some herbicide control issues at times, but got things planted. Everything got up and got it to a good start, and then, just didn't get much rain and didn't get much rain, and then the heat turned on, and that's been a real thing about this year is the excessive amount of heat and the wind. And, you know, I've seen a lot of guys talking, we're only getting down to about 80 at night here, even recently, in September. And, man, that's just not the norm at all. It's really cooking things. And so the crops are drying down fast. The harvest is going fast right now already, getting pretty hot and heavy. And I noticed a lot of the custom harvesters aren't here yet. So it's going to be a little bit of a challenge to get caught up with things.
0: Do you know about how much has been harvested up to now?
21: You know, I don't know. There's been quite a bit of silage taken out on some bad corn and a little bit of good corn. Just really unheard of for good corn to be chopped quite this early, in my opinion. But it was just drying down real fast. I had a field they thought would be 2 weeks before it was ready to go, and they were there in a week and said, we got to cut it today. And that was, you know, a full irrigated and really wasn't as stressed as a lot of the other crops were, but nevertheless, it's just drying down real fast, and it's going to be a real challenge, I believe, for a lot of the corn, because most everybody I talked to had some level of pollination issues. And of course, pollination issues, when you get dried down, you'll have trouble holding that ear on the stalk. And so I have a concern about being able to get all the ears harvested if we're late, for sure.
0: And I don't, as far as sorghum, did you guys get any planted or?
21: Yeah, I have quite a bit planted, and I was really hopeful about several acres early on. Looked good, everything was great, but when that heat and everything came and it's in the boot trying to put a head out and just no rain and no rain and no rain, I got a lot of it with heads kind of partially out of the boot, some out of the boot, some not headed. I have some that was actually planted pretty late, like about the 7th of July, and that actually is the best looking stuff I have. If it don't get some rain, it may end up hurting, but it's the most uniform-looking field that I have personally. But there's a few fields around different places. West of Johnson, down to Blacktop, some really good-looking dry-land corn and dry-land sorghum that caught some rains. You can see a difference between two neighbors, between who planted in early May and who planted in, you know, late May, early June. The later corn looks better this year. It's just a lot of hit and miss, you know, luck of the draw type of thing.
0: With it being so dry and windy, have you had any diseases or pests?
21: There's been a few spider mites in the area. We were pretty fortunate. We was able to avoid it on my operation, but I know some people had to spray for spider mites. That's something that can be tough on stressed corn and dry times, but not a lot of rust. I think there is some, and I'll say it wrong, so I don't want to get, you know, ratioed in the comments, so to speak, but either fumonisin or fusarium, one of them is coming in some places where they have some pollination issues, and that's kind of blowing up from the south a little bit. But other than that, I haven't heard of a whole lot.
0: Thank you, Brant, for sharing that with us today. That was Brant Peterson. He's the chairman of the Kansas Grain Sorghum Commission, and he farms in Stanton County. This has been the Ole Seed Farms Fall Harvest Update, sponsored in part by the Kansas Corn Commission, the Kansas Grain Sorghum Commission, and the Kansas Soybean Commission. 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
3: I'm Brent Barnett on Brownfield. An economist says more farmers are using artificial intelligence to support business decisions. Michael Langemeyer is with Purdue University's Center for Commercial Agriculture.
22: They realize they need to improve that particular skill to ensure that the farm continually runs smooth. There's a lot of information available on business planning, transition planning, and if we can put some of this information and put together a tentative plan.
3: More news is next.
4: Proud to be the best source for agricultural news and information for producers near Basin, Ness City, and Ransom, we're AM 550 KFRM. 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
3: An eastern Wisconsin farmer says rising diesel costs are cutting into already tight margins. Raymond Dietrich tells Brownfield that the cost of fuel is one of his biggest concerns this fall.
5: Still got to pay to haul that manure out. I still got to pay to get that corn silage in. Still got to pay to haul that milk to town. I mean, that hauling cost for milk town is another big factor. I mean, that used to be kind of like small potatoes, but it's getting to be a big deal.
3: A farmer in southwest Iowa considers himself fortunate, as many growers across the Midwest have received too much or too little rainfall. Mark Peterson farms near Stanton and says rains have been timely this summer.
6: In late June and part of July, we get right on the edge of, oh good, I don't have to mow the lawn this week. Then it rained and, oh darn, I got to mow the lawn.
3: And the USDA says broiler hatchery numbers are mixed. 249 million broiler type eggs were set into incubation, falling 1.7 million on the week. I'm Brent Barnett, Brownfield.
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24: Welcome to the Harvest USA Report. I'm Brian Hale. An original production of Howard Hale Broadcasting, now expanded throughout North America.
25: We're at home here and the soybeans are they're knocking on the door. I don't know if we may try some this afternoon yet. But we've been idling here for the last several weeks.
26: We're talking to Mike Matichek, Wahpeton, North Dakota. So the soybeans are getting close.
25: Soybeans are knocking on the door. There's a few guys have tried a couple here and there. One neighbor had some really early ones started last Friday, and I just got back to the yard here from looking at ours, and we're just debating if we should run a combine out this afternoon and see where we're at. It's hard to tell by looking at them.
26: Yeah.
25: Some of the early varieties are getting pretty close.
26: I have a saying, if I had a gauge in my eyes so that needle would tell within the decimal or something, it's nice looking at it. So,
25: but like my son said, the combine's got to sit somewhere because this will be sitting in the field.
26: You're right ready to go. It shows the beans that you mean business. So now I heard there was a big batch of storms and moisture and rain and flooding and stuff.
25: Yeah, they were all about 30 miles east of us.
26: 30 miles east. So
25: 4 to 8 inches, I guess, here and there. We're drier than a popcorn fart here right now. I just drove on up. Grass runway beside one of our bean fields there in Heller's cracks in the ground, inch and a half wide in the grass. But then on the other hand, we're lifting sugar beets pre-harvest, and the ground's not so hard that you can't get the lifter in the ground. That's working pretty good.
26: Oh.
25: I've seen dustier years.
26: How long does pre-harvest last in sugar beets?
25: That'll last until the beet root holds a constant under 52 degrees temperature.
24: That's going to do it for today's Harvest USA Report. Thanks again for listening, and may God bless. I'm Brian Hale.
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0: It's time for a look at your markets here on KFRM. In the grain markets for corn, September's up 5.5 at 513.25. December's up 3.4 now at 531.75. And March is up 3.75 at 547. For the Kansas City wheat, September's up 4.5 at 796.25. December's up 5.5 at 811.75. And March is up 5.25 at 824. For the Chicago wheat, September's up 5.25 at 716.5. December's up 7.25 at 736. And March is up 7 at 751.25. For the soybeans, September's up 13 at 1308.25. November's up 17 at 1326.5. And January is up 16.5 at 1341.75.

0: is up 57 at 90.22. In the livestock futures for live cattle, October is up 180 at 217.67. December is up 127 at 219.75. And February is up a dollar at 221.32. For the feeder cattle, September is up 175 at 331.45. October is up 182 at 327.65. And November's up 210 at 323.45. For the lean hogs, October's up 40 at 83.47. December's up 17 at 74.77. And February is up 5 at 77.02. In the oil futures, West Texas crude is up 376 at 99.81. Gasoline is up 13 cents at 334. And heating oil is up 20 cents at $5. And that's been a look at your markets here on KFRM. Coming up next, we've got Town Hall News and Agriculture Today.
1: If it happens in agriculture, it happens here. 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
2: News this hour from townhall.com. I'm Bernie Bennett in Washington. In remarks made in Dallas last night, President Donald Trump says he's making a promise to American adults if Republicans retain the House and Senate majorities in November.
3: I will issue a dividend to every adult citizen in the United States of America for $5,000.
2: President Trump capped off last night's opening night of the landmark Republican midterm convention in Dallas, Texas. Giving the keynote speech, Mr. Trump slammed Democrats and extremists. He also staunchly defended the war in Iran. Before leaving Washington for Dallas, the president told reporters at Andrews Joint Andrews Air Force Base that he is no longer interested in negotiating with the Iranian leadership in any of the war.
4: Originally, I wanted to make a deal. We're so far down the line. They have very little country left right now, so we're not looking for it. Yes, a negotiation could possibly happen, but it's not something we're looking at. This war will end immediately after our election. Thank you very much.
2: Wholesale inflation picked up last month after cooling earlier this summer as higher oil and gas prices are keeping the prices elevated. The Labor Department Producer Price Index rose 5.4% in August from a year ago, and up from 4.7% in July. Inflation has shown some signs of easing in recent months, but still is high. Oil prices globally topped $100 a barrel this week on renewed fighting in the Middle East. And U.S. unemployment claims dipped to 206,000 last week, remaining at historically low levels, with layoffs relatively scarce. Ukraine President Vladimir Zelensky is in Canada to meet with the Canadian Prime Minister this week. News and analysis at townhall.com.
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7: This is Agriculture Today, and I'm Shelby Varner with the K-State Radio Network. Starting today's show is Justin Wagner, K-State Extension Beef Cattle Specialist, as he recaps the recent Focus on Feedlots data and what changes have been seen for marketings, death loss, and feed costs. K-State's Eric Ady and Chandler Day continue the show as they explain what soybean growers might want to test their fields for sudden death syndrome.

0: and the best way to sample the plants for testing. Raymond Cloyd, K-State horticultural entomologist, ends the show discussing three insect pests that are currently active in Kansas: lace bugs, the mimosa webworm, and the fall webworm. That and more is coming up ahead.
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0: You're tuned in to Agriculture Today, and we start our Thursday show with our next Focus on Feedlots report from K-State Extension beef cattle specialist Justin Wagner. Justin, thanks for joining us today.
4: Yeah, thanks, Shelby.
0: Justin, before we discuss some data points in the Focus on Feedlots report, can you remind us why this report is special?
4: Yeah, so the Focus on Feedlots is really one of the unique things we do here at Kansas State University. Has a lot of history. The Focus on Feedlots is essentially a summary of feedlot performance and closeout data. We also track commodity prices. And what's really unique about the data set is this is the only publicly available source of this type of information. So most of that information is, you know, typically held within a yard or within a corporation or a company that may aggregate that data. And so the other value to this is that we've been doing this at K-State for a number of years. So the data actually goes back electronically to the early 1990s. So it really gives us a great sense of historical perspective about change in the cattle feeding industry and just a number of different things that we can take a look at over time.
0: And a few big bullet points from the July 2026 closeout information: the number of steers and heifers that were being marketed, and what big difference do we see from the June data?
4: Yeah, you know, I think if you had one bullet point to sum up 2025 and 2026 in the cattle industry, the term inventory would certainly pop up on that word map, right? And so, you know, as we start to look at feedlot marketings and closeout numbers here, you know, July 2026, we're certainly above what I would say the first maybe two quarters of 2026 are running certainly some higher numbers. The number of steers that exited was 23,780. That's actually about 4,000 to 5,000 more than what we have seen in prior months. So going back to, you know, kind of May, June prior to that. Really, the same is true for heifers. About 2,000 more head marketed here in the July closeout than what was previously marketed in June. So,
0: and another point I found interesting, this heifers are leaving a little bit heavier than they had been.
4: Yeah, you know, great call out there, Shelby. You know, as we talk about, you know, cattle getting larger and increasing feedlot exit weights, you know, really our heifer weights through the majority of 2026 have, I would say, you know, been running fairly steady in the 1350 range. So this month, seeing those heifers jump up to 1375. The steers were relatively consistent. We've been finding some consistency month over month in marketing those steers in excess of 1500 pounds. And we're at 1525 this month, which is really where we were at last month in June at 1524. So not much movement there, but we certainly saw an increase in the heifer exit weights this month.
0: Do you feel like the summer heat maybe had any impacts for any of these data points for the focus on feedlots?
4: Yeah, so the number, you know, as we talked month over month, and we talked about some of the heat stress events that we saw in the cattle feeding industry throughout the summer months, and now there's a lot of conversation about this, you know, incredibly long string of 100-plus degree days in August, right? So obviously there's some impact on the cattle feeding sector, but it does take some time for us to see those things start to pop up in the data. And so we know there were some death losses that we would attribute to some of those heat stress events, certainly on a weekly, monthly basis in terms of pull rates, death loss, et cetera. So we're always kind of looking at these numbers in aggregate to see how they, you know, influence the total, right? What's the total aggregate number for the industry? And certainly if we look at this month's death loss here and those cattle that closed out in July, and many of these cattle would have been likely in the latter stages of the feeding period, so maybe that last 30 to 45 days when we started to see some of those heat-related events here in western Kansas. And so our death loss this month is a little bit higher than what we have been experiencing, especially on the heifers. They're at 1.96%, so getting really close to that 2% death loss mark, where normal would be somewhere in the neighborhood of 1.7, 1.8 is what we typically expect for heifers on average within this data set.
0: And with our next month being August data set and knowing we've had a really hot August, do you think that percentage will be similar, or what's your guess there?
4: Yeah, so I expect us to see, you know, we may see an increase in those death loss numbers. It's going to be interesting to see how those things start to come out. You know, we talked about it earlier, that delay in time, that time delay from, you know, where are those cattle at on that feeding period. Now, obviously, as our days on feed numbers, you know, start to stretch out, oftentimes beyond 180 to 200 days on feed, we really have to mentally kind of do the mental gymnastics to back up and see, you know, what were conditions really like during the time period that those cattle were on feed in total, right? This death loss can happen really at any point in the feeding period. And in this particular effort with the focus on feedlots, we don't necessarily track, you know, when did that death loss occur, right? So it's more of an aggregate number, but now I would certainly expect to see, we might see higher death losses here in the focus on feedlots as we get in the months to come. But, you know, hopefully that's not the case, right?
0: Are there any other key important factors when you look at this report that you think are important for cattle producers?
4: Yeah, so, you know, there's been a lot of conversation about the variability of conditions and drought across the state. And oftentimes our commodity prices within the focus on feedlots, we see our corn price move relative to current market conditions. Often there's a bit of a delay, right? And we've got a range of values to report there. But one of the things that really jumped out to me in the July 2026 numbers here, and this would be the feed inventory price of alfalfa hay, so at the feed yard, mid-August. And so that number actually took about a $40 a ton increase from our June 2026 report. So we're certainly starting to see those hay prices start to move upward. And if we think about, you know, the drought map, et cetera, across the state of Kansas, we know there's some variability in conditions, and that likely is going to influence the supply of hay that's out there, and just simple supply and demand laws here in terms of how that's going to influence that hay price moving forward.
0: Do you see a lot of feed yards having to haul in hay, or is it all usually pretty local to them?
4: So as a general rule, we would like to keep those forages as local as possible. Obviously, that's not always the case. But as a general rule, most of the hay that we see within a feed yard, a lot of that's going to come from in a 2 to 3 hour trucking radius is a general rule. And oftentimes what you'll see is, if we are in an area where there's a greater concentration of feedlots or livestock operations, I'll include dairies in that, oftentimes there's more demand for those forages, right? And so we can see some regional differences as well, just due to those local market demands for those forages there.
0: So for these hay prices or inventory costs, is the transportation factored in, or is that just the cost of the commodity?
4: Yeah, so great question here within the focus on feedlots. So the the values that we report for commodity prices, those are priced at the feed yard. And I often think of those as that is the price into the bunk. So, for example, so that is what they are pricing their corn, their alfalfa, hay at as it goes into the ration.
0: Any other big points, Justin, for the focus on feedlots from July?
4: No, I think those are some interesting high points. It'll certainly be interesting to see where our how our death loss, you know, is influenced here as we get into the later stages of the summer here. And then, you know, some interesting things starting to take place in terms of those marketings and the exit weights on the heifers.
0: If people do want to find the Focus on Feedlots report, how can they do that?
4: Yeah, so the easiest way to find the Focus on Feedlots here at K-State is www.ksubeef.org. That's really kind of our main landing site for everything beef at K-State. You can find the monthly reports, or you can receive the Focus on Feedlots directly to your email inbox each month just by sending me a simple email, and we'll get you added to that listserv.
0: Justin, I appreciate you taking the time to join us today.
4: Thanks, Shelby.
0: That was K-State Extension beef cattle specialist Justin Wagner discussing the recent Focus on Feedlots report. I will link the report in today's show notes on agtoday.net, or you can also find it for yourself by going to ksubeef.org. If you would like to be receiving these reports in your email every month, you can email Justin to get on that list. His email is jwaggon@ksu.edu. Once again, that is jwaggon@ksu.edu. Before we cut to a break, I would like to remind you about the upcoming K-State Beef Stocker Field Day, which is taking place September 24th, starting at 9:30 at the K-State Beef Stocker Unit. With just a few reminders, we are going to be joined by K-State Extension Beef Cattle Specialist Dale Blassie. Dale, as we're thinking about this Beef Stocker Field Day, when does early registration end?
5: It ends September 10th is kind of the conclusion for going online at ksubeef.org and basically pre-registering.
0: And what is the cost for pre-registration?
5: This year, the cost is $30. And at the door, it's going to be $40.
0: And the Beef Stocker Field Day taking place at the K-State Beef Stocker Unit. And where is that located?
5: Shelby, the Stocker Unit is located on West Marlette Avenue. Folks are coming in on Highway 113. Go to the top of the hill, past Farm Bureau, and head west. The physical location is 4330 Marlette Road.
0: Once again, that was Kansas State University Extension Beef Cattle Specialist Dale Blassie with reminders about registration for the Beef Stocker Field Day taking place September 24th. As Dale mentioned, early registration deadline is today, September 10th. If you do get registered by today, the cost is $30. If you get registered after today or at the door, the cost will be $40. We're cutting to a short break now on Agriculture Today, but we'll be right back.
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10: A tariff war between the U.S. and Canada erupted after U.S.-Mexico-Canada agreement negotiations broke off. Farm Bureau's Virginia Houston says the tariffs imposed by Canada targeted some U.S. ag products.
11: Dairy is probably the biggest ag product they have put retaliatory tariffs on, as well as some ag equipment. Originally, Canada announced they would tariff U.S. seafood exports to Canada, which is about a $1 billion industry in 2025. However, Canada announced that they would not tariff U.S. seafood exports.
10: Houston says the future of USMCA remains uncertain, but negotiations are still possible.
11: Farm Bureau is still pushing for a renegotiated USMCA. And we are still pushing the administration in Canada to come back to the table.
10: Stay tuned to FB.org for updates. 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
0: You're tuned in to Agriculture Today, and we continue our show discussing sudden death syndrome in soybeans with K-State agronomist in charge of the Kansas River Valley and East Central Kansas Experiment Fields, Eric Ady, and K-State Associate Diagnostician Chandler Day. Eric, Chandler, I appreciate you both taking the time to join us today.
13: Well, thanks for the chance.
14: Yeah, thanks for having us.
0: Eric, can you just remind us what is sudden death syndrome, which we will probably refer to as SDS within the interview?
13: It is a disease that is caused by a fungus that overwinters in the soil. It acts as a saprophyte most of the time, breaking down any kind of crop residue, corn residue or soybean residue. And under the right conditions, it can infect the soybean plants. Normally when soils are saturated, that seems to be a key factor getting early in the season when the soils are saturated and the plants are young. And the infection can start there. It kind of stays dormant in the plant through the season till probably around pod fill later, probably late July, early August. We can start to see the SDS symptom, foliar symptoms start to show up. And actually, these are toxins that are produced by the fungus in the stem that are moving up the plant, and they accumulate up in the leaves. And that's why you see the chlorosis, the death between the veins, where these toxins are accumulating between the veins, and then the veins will still stay green last, and then eventually they will die. But the initial infection starts early in the season.
0: What are some of those symptoms then that producers might be able to see and say, this kind of looks like sudden death syndrome in my field?
13: Normally what they'll first see is that it looks like my soybeans are starting to mature a little early. I can see a little brown tint out there in spots. And if they go out and look, they'll see this interveinal, we call it necrosis and chlorosis. It's turning brown and then with yellow, with only the green veins left. And they will see that on, maybe I just start on a few trifoliates, maybe just one part of a trifoliate, one of the leaflets first. And it'll eventually keep spreading to the whole plant and the neighboring plants. And if the conditions are really good, growing conditions is what are really favorable for the expression of these symptoms. So let Chandler jump in there.
14: Yeah. So from the diagnostic perspective, it's really important to dig those plants up. If you're seeing those foliar symptoms, you can always dig these plants up and look at the taproot, split that taproot in half, and you can look for discoloration in that taproot. So this is a soil-borne disease that causes an infection in the roots and in that taproot. And so that discoloration down at the base of the plant can be a nice indicator that maybe you have SDS going on, because there are other things that cause that foliar symptomology as well.
13: Yeah, that's good, because there are a number of different other diseases or symptoms that look very similar to sudden death.
0: When it comes to that sampling then, Chandler, what are a few things that producers should really keep in mind to hopefully have the best sample end up at the lab?
14: Yeah, so the number one thing is sending in whole plants. So we always ask that a sample, especially when you're dealing with a root infection, is to dig the plant up, because we need those roots intact for our testing. And so if the roots are infected and you just pull that plant out of the ground, you're going to lose those infected roots because they're mushy and they'll stay back behind in the ground. So digging that plant up, you know, we don't need the soil. So getting that soil off the plant will help reduce costs in shipping. Bagging the roots separately to prevent any soil from getting on the foliar part of the plant, the above ground material. So that can look like, you know, a grocery sack around the base of the plants, around the roots, tie it off. Take that plant, fold it in half, stick it in a trash bag, and bag the whole thing up together. We really would like plastic. You can always just cut the sample too and split it above ground material versus below ground material. And really the best thing too is to ship things overnight, because we've had these really hot conditions here in Kansas, and they will rot in the mail if you send them anything besides overnight. So to get a really good answer on your plant disease questions, it really depends on sending the best sample possible. So high quality samples help give high quality diagnoses.
15: How quick should a person go from getting that plant out of their field to sending it? Should it all be in one day?
14: That is ideal. If it does not happen, you're out doing stuff, you see samples looking, you know, you're seeing that roadside view, you go, you pull a sample. Maybe you're not going to be near FedEx or UPS for several days. If you can get that sample bagged and then into a refrigerator, that's ideal to get it into cooler temperatures if you cannot send it the same day. But sample collection and mailing to ship overnight in the same day will make for the best sample possible.
15: What information do people get back from your lab then as you've done that testing?
14: Yeah, so we give back information, fact sheets, options for management strategies. We send back whether that sample tested positive or if that pathogen was not detected in the sample, and then sending back fact sheets for more information.
15: Eric, what do you see as some management options when it does come to SDS?
13: And currently, we have two seed treatments, Alevo and Saltro, which have been around for a number of years. I understand there's another one coming out that may be released this next year. I know there's on the K-State research fields, we're seeing it in some of the trials. Also, looking at the ratings, company ratings for SDS for varieties. There are big differences between varieties and how well they will tolerate. There's nothing resistant to SDS, but there are big differences between tolerances. So planning ahead when they're ordering their seed, and then also scheduling to get it treated before you go out to plant are probably the two main key things you can do to help with SDS.
14: Getting a positive identification from the right. K-State Plant Disease Diagnostic Lab is kind of the start of that management practice, right? So you see the symptoms in the field, send a sample in. If you get back a positive result, start looking into these management options. There's nothing you'll be able to do the year that you detect it, but it'll help you make the right management decisions for future years.
13: Take good notes, because if you're in a corn soybean rotation, it's going to be 2 years before you're planting soybeans. So you may forget what you actually found and where it was. So you're planning well into the future.
15: And when it does come to that planting for management, if we're thinking about SDS, are there a few things that if they've had prior issues in that field, they should maybe consider?
13: There aren't a lot of cultural things we can do, because since it survives as a saprophyte on a lot of different things, especially corn residue, they found it on corn residue, especially seed left in the field, spilled out of the combine. There aren't a lot of cultural things. Crop rotation doesn't help real well. Tillage doesn't help real well. Avoiding saturated soils is probably the best thing, but we're kind of at the mercy of the weather, so we can't really do a lot there right now. But the variety selection and seed treatment are probably the two biggest things we can do.
15: From each of your perspective, what's a big point then when we're thinking about SDS that you think is important for growers to understand or know?
13: Well, traditionally down in the Kansas River Valley, it has been in irrigated fields. We have it almost every year. Here on a research farm, we do a lot of research on it because it does show up consistently. When you get into dryland fields, more upland fields, it is much more sporadic, so it's a little harder to manage for. But if you've had it, it will probably still be there. You just may not have the right conditions for it to take off.
14: Yeah, from the diagnostic perspective, making sure that you're testing to get accurate information is really important. And to remember that the foliar symptoms you're seeing are that toxin being produced. And so you can still have SDS present in your field without having those foliar symptoms. And so that's a really important piece to dig those plants up, split that taproot, and really take a look for that discoloration. And remember that SDS can, the foliar symptoms can look like other disease problems and other issues out in the field. So testing is key for this pathogen.
15: Chandler, if people are wanting to test or find more information about this, what are some of your recommendations?
14: You can always find us on our website, can always give us a call or shoot us an email. Email is a great avenue to reach out and ask questions about sample submission. And that's clinic@ksu.edu.
13: I manage two research farms, but I cooperate a lot with researchers from K-State, and Rodrigo Onifri is the extension row crop pathologist, and he does a lot of work on sudden death syndrome of soybeans. He has a number of studies here every year and other locations around the state. And he and his grad students are looking at new technology and diving deeper into the biology of the organism, plant row spacing, population, different seed treatments. So he is probably going to be the go-to. So he is probably our most visible spokesperson on managing diseases. So he's an extension specialist.
15: Eric Chandler, I appreciate both taking the time to join us today.
13: Thank you.
14: Thank you so much, Shelby.
15: That was K-State agronomist in charge of the Kansas River Valley and East Central Kansas Experiment Fields, Eric Ady, and K-State associate diagnostician, Chandler Day. In today's show notes on agtoday.net, I will link the Plant Disease Diagnostic Lab, as well as an e-update article titled Sudden Death Syndrome in Soybeans, Symptoms, Diagnosis, and Management. We're cutting to a short break now, but we'll be right back.

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1: It's time for a look at your markets here on KFRM. In the grain markets for corn, September's up 6.5 at 5.14 1/4. December's up 5.25 at 5.33. And March is up 5 at 5.48 1/4. For the Kansas City wheat, September's up 3.75 at 7.95 1/2. December's up 3 at 8.09 1/4. And March is up 2.5 at 8.21 1/2. For the Chicago wheat, September's up 8.75 at 7.20. December's up 7.25 at 7.36. And March is up 6.75 at 7.50 3/4. For the soybeans, September's up 20.5 at 13.15 3/4. November's up 19 at 13.28 1/2. And January is up 18.75 at 13.44. For the soybean meal, September's up 3.10 at 3.46.40. October's up 3.60 at 3.48.70. And December's up 3.80 at 3.55.20. For the soybean oil, September's up 1.05 at 71.06. October's up 1.11 at 71.19. And December's up 1.10 at 71.67. In the cotton futures, October is up 92 at 84.65. December's up 72 at 88. And March is up 74 at 90.39. In the livestock futures for live cattle, October's up 165 at 217.50. December's up 122 at 219.70, and February's up 92 at 221.25. For the feeder cattle, September's up 172 at 331.42, October's up 185 at 327.65, and November's up 207 at 323.42. For the lean hogs, October's up or down 7 at 83, December's down 30 at 74.30, and February is down 32 at 76.65. In the oil futures, West Texas crude is up 438 at $100.43. Gasoline is up 14 cents at 335, and heating oil is up 22 cents at 502. And that's been a look at your markets here on KFRM. Coming up next, we've got the last segment of Agriculture Today. And shortly, we'll hear from the History Guy.
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4: Welcome back to Agriculture Today. Along with Shelby Varner, I'm Jeff Wickman. From a sap-feeding insect pest to two different types of webworms, K-State horticultural entomologist Raymond Cloyd says that this is the time of year you might see damage from lace bugs, the mimosa webworm, and fall webworms. Raymond, it looks like there are a number of things to cover this week. Lace bugs is one of them.
5: Yeah, this is the time of year where a number of different insects and mites are active or creating problems, and one of them is the lace bug. And if you go out and look at your sycamores, your oak trees, even your eggplants, and notice this bronzing, browning, look on the leaf underside and you'll see these black nymphs, or the adults are lacy looking, hence their common name. And they are sucking insects, but they feed differently from aphids and whiteflies. They're more likely to feed like two-spotted spider mite feeding the chlorophyll, but they can cause damage. It's mostly noticeable, especially in large trees. So we don't really recommend to do anything, because some beneficial insects such as green lacewings will actually feed on them. If you get a little antsy and you think to do something, a high-pressure water spray will dislodge them. They won't really kill a tree, but if you get asters or eggplants and they're heavily infested with lace bugs, you might want to intercede with some type of a high-pressure water spray or remove the plants or maybe apply insecticide if the damage isn't too extensive. We have an extension publication, too, on lace bugs for more information.
4: We're also starting to see damage from the mimosa webworm.
5: Yes, the mimosa webworm is a web-forming caterpillar, feeds on mimosa and honey locust trees. And if you see around campus and other areas, the tips are browned out. That's because they're feeding and then they web the leaves together. You can't do anything at this point. The way to manage them is to have to spray early on before they create those webs, but it's a very short window. And we do have an extension publication that provides guidance on the timing of insecticide. Normally, they're not going to kill a tree unless it's very heavily infested. And we have seen trees in Manhattan about 90% infested, but they'll still come back. But it doesn't look very pretty on your lawn when you or yard when you've got this honey locust tree with all these brown tips on it.
4: Then what's the difference between them and the fall webworm, which we're starting to see?
5: Yeah, the fall webworm is another of those web-forming caterpillars, Jeff. It's the host. Mimosa webworm primarily is for mimosa and honey locust trees, where the fall webworm is mostly on hickory, birch, pecan. If you drive the back roads of Kansas, you'll see these trees just webbed. And this is the second generation. It's not going to damage trees because the trees are thinking, literally, about going into reproductive mode or wintertime, and they'll start losing their leaves. So really, unless you have like a birch tree, like I've had in my front yard, which is heavily webbed, I'll just prune it out. But really, it's mostly aesthetic damage, so it doesn't warrant spraying. Plus, fall webworm stays in their nest when they feed, and they are very difficult to get with contact insecticides.
4: We often think that a healthy lawn, a healthy landscape helps to maybe protect against insects. We want to make sure that we're continuing to water, right?
5: Correct. August, September, October, dry months typically, hot, as you can tell. You want to make sure your plants are well irrigated with water because you don't want them to be stressed, and it's stressed in quotes, and because many trees that are stressed are susceptible to certain insects, primarily wood-boring insects, whether they be beetles or caterpillars, and you want to avoid that problem by keeping them well-watered. Don't fertilize during this time of year because it's going to stimulate new growth, which will be susceptible to insects possibly. So just keep your plants as healthy as possible, as well as your turf grass too, because that will also avoid problems with some of the late instar grubs, which are more difficult to kill with insecticides like the third instars. So a healthy plant, healthy turf grass mitigate, not eliminate, but mitigate some problems with some certain insect or mite pests.
4: And we're still several months away from really starting to see a slowdown with insect activity.
5: Well, with the temperatures we're having, and remember, there is a threshold. When it gets too hot, the insects and mites don't like it. But remember that insects and mites are cold-blooded, so the higher the temperature, the more active they are, and their life cycles or developmental cycles are shortened too, which could lead to more generations per year as a result of the temperature we've experienced recently.
4: That's K-State horticultural entomologist Raymond Cloyd with information on lace bugs, mimosa webworms, and fall webworms. To learn more, search online for specific K-State Extension publications or contact your local Extension office. And that'll do it for this edition of Agriculture Today. For Shelby Varner, I'm Jeff Wickman. This is the K-State Radio Network.
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9: Around 75 million tons of oranges were commercially grown worldwide in 2018 and shipped to virtually every corner of the world. Orange trees are among the most popularly cultivated fruit trees in the world, and like many other cultivates, have been carried by humans around the world to be grown far from where they first originated. Oranges are now grown on 6 continents. And the history of oranges is unique and intimately tied to human civilization. And of course, not too many fruits can claim to be the namesake of a color. It is history that deserves to be remembered. Citrus fruits originated in Asia, likely in the southeast Himalayan foothills and surrounding area, according to a 2018 genetic study. The history of individual citrus fruits is complex, and it's unclear when precisely the fruits were domesticated, although they spread over Southeast Asia and even to Australia millions of years ago. They have been cultivated, first in India and then in China and elsewhere, for at least several thousand years. Genetic studies of sweet oranges have shown that they're a result of crossbreeding between pomelos and mandarins. Bitter oranges, similar in outward appearance but not in taste, are not eaten raw but are used for flavoring and in alcohol. The sweet orange seems to have come from a deliberate cross by ancient farmers. The first certain mention of the fruit appears in a Chinese source in 314 BC. The origins of the bitter orange are less clear and it may have arisen naturally. Linguistically, the word for orange came from an ancient Sanskrit word for the orange tree, naranga. This became the Persian narang, and then the Arabic word for the bitter orange, naranj. The bitter orange took its name across the world first, spreading westward with trade through India, Persia, and possibly the Mediterranean. In fact, several other citrus fruits seem to have spread even earlier. First, the citron, which 4th century BC Greek philosopher Theophrastus called a Persian apple, and several centuries later, the lemon. It is possible that bitter oranges reached Greece and Italy at this time, although it's not certain. The bitter orange was popular in medieval Muslim culture as a flavoring in medicine, and its flowers were used for perfumes. The Muslim Empire helped bring the bitter orange to North Africa and then into Spain. Growing bitter oranges became highly popular in Andalusia, especially in the city of Seville. The mythical founder of the city is Hercules, who supposedly founded it during his famous labors, just before he traveled to find golden apples, sometimes identified as oranges, because the Greek and Latin words for oranges translate to golden apples. By the 10th century AD, the bitter orange was planted widely in Andalusia, supported by a complex system of irrigation designed to sustain orange orchards. The issue of water and irrigation was so important to the region that it has continued to define the appearance of the land in the modern age. Oranges from Seville have become famous as the primary oranges used in British marmalade, and much of the modern crop of Seville oranges now go to satisfying the UK's demand. Oranges spread throughout the Mediterranean. The orange slowly made its way north. Though the etymology isn't perfectly clear, the word came to France as orange, and by the 12th century, the Middle English as orange. Sometime at the end of the 15th century or early 16th centuries, traders finally brought the sweet orange to the European table. The earliest found written reference to the fruit in Europe comes from Italy in 1471, and in 1475, the first distinction between a sweet and a bitter orange appears in a manuscript from Rome. In fact, oranges have a close relationship with the church in early modern Europe. Italian medieval tradition says that oranges were brought to Italy by St. Dominic of Guzman, the founder of the Dominican friars, when he gifted a Spanish orange tree to Pope Innocent III in 1216. A tree supposedly grown from the same roots still remains at the convent of St. Sabina in Rome. In 1483, St. Francis of Paola went to the French court of King Louis IX to request help with an illness. The friar didn't eat meat or food derived from animals, prompting the king to request lemons and sweet oranges and muscadel pears and parsnips for the holy man who eats neither meat nor fish. The sweet orange was much more palatable and gained popularity among the wealthy in Europe. The discovery that citrus fruits could prevent scurvy made the fruit vital to sailing. As many as 2 million sailors died from scurvy during the age of exploration. This is why Columbus brought orange seeds with him on his journeys to the New World and may have planted them at Hispaniola in 1493. Ponce de Leon and other Spanish explorers brought oranges to Florida in the 1500s, and oranges were growing at St. Augustine, the first European colony in what would become the United States, by 1579. All of the explorers of this time brought oranges with them and planted the seeds on islands and at colonies wherever they went. One hope was that establishing orange groves along trade routes would help ensure an ample supply for ships. This brought oranges to Brazil, Mexico, and much of South America. Spanish missionaries brought them north into Arizona between 1707 and 1710, and Franciscans brought them to San Diego by 1769. If you've ever wondered which came first, the name of the fruit or the name of the color, then you'll be happy to know that the name of the fruit clearly came first. The fruit was called orange, or a similar word, by the 13th century throughout Europe, while the first appearance of the word orange for color, derived from the fruit, doesn't appear until after 1500. While linguists are not certain, most of them think that before 1500 there wasn't a word for the color orange at all, and Old English referred to the color simply as yellow-red. Back in Europe, the fruit continued to spread. The more northern climates of Europe were too cold for growing oranges, but that didn't stop the wealthy from finding a way to get their orange fix. The first orangery, a greenhouse built to protect fruits like oranges from the cold, was built in Italy as early as 1545. They became popular following the end of the 80 Years' War in 1648, as countries like France, Germany, and the Netherlands began getting regular shipments of exotic fruits from Asia and the New World. By far the most impressive orangery was built by Louis XIV to house his thousands of orange trees. The Versailles Orangery, completed in the 1680s, would remain the largest of its kind until modern greenhouses began to appear in the 1800s. The building wasn't just meant to house exotic trees, but to impress visitors and serve as a visual reminder of wealth and power. Orangeries were extensively decorated and meant to entertain guests. In the coldest months, fires would be lit inside to keep the temperature high enough. As he grew old, the king had orange trees put in silver pots throughout the palace to perfume the whole building with the scent of citrus blooms. Orange, as a fruit and a color, has an interesting connection to the famous House of Orange-Nassau, still the royal house of the Netherlands. The German Nassau House inherited lands and political power in the Netherlands. René of Chalon-Orange, son of the head of the Nassau House, took over his father's position as Stadtholder of Holland, Zeeland, and Utrecht in 1540. René had inherited the title Prince of Orange from his mother's childless uncle. The House of Orange takes its name from the Principality of Orange, based around the city of Orange in southern France. The town was founded by members of the Roman Second Legion in 35 BC as Arusio, named after a local Celtic god. The name Arusio seems to have been corrupted and conflated to the French Orange. The city may have conflated the names due to a connection with oranges, which in the Middle Ages were transported from Spain through the city on their way north. The House of Orange otherwise had no connection to either the fruit or the color until William of Orange, also called William the Silent, began fighting for Dutch independence in the 1500s. It was during this time that the house adopted the color, and it came to represent Protestantism, and the House of Orange fought on the Protestant side during a number of wars of religion. By 1577, William took a tricolor flag of orange, white, and blue as his own. Later, William III of Orange became the King of England with his wife Queen Mary in 1689, and the color orange became an important political statement. Protestants in Catholic-majority Ireland became known as Orangemen, and the color orange remained symbolic of the Dutch monarchy and the Netherlands in general. The Orange Free State in South Africa took its name from the house and used the color in its flag, and the flag of New York City has an orange stripe in honor of its history as a Dutch colony. In England, oranges took on a different cultural heritage in the form of marmalade. Marmalade's origins lie with the quince, a fruit similar in appearance to a pear that was turned into a paste and imported from the Iberian Peninsula. The word marmalade likely comes from the Portuguese word for quince, marmelo. It isn't clear exactly when oranges were first used in marmalades, but a recipe for orange marmalade exists from at least 1677. It seems that with quince paste came barrels of suckets, whole pieces of oranges and other citrus fruit peels that were preserved with sugar. Marmalade came to refer to any kind of fruit preserve, and only took on the specific meaning in England of a citrus preserve much later. There is a legend in Dundee, Scotland, that marmalade was invented by Janet Kyler, mother to James Kyler, who ran a confectionery shop in Seagate. The story goes that a Spanish ship showed up in Dundee Harbor, seeking refuge from a storm. The ship was running behind and was carrying some bitter Seville oranges, which were close to rotting. Kyler bought the cargo, and his mother boiled the peels and combined them with sugar to create marmalade. While it has been definitely proven that they did not invent marmalade, the Kylers and their descendants played an important role in the popularization across the British Isles. Janet does seem to have added solid pieces of the peel, creating chip marmalade. Their company became James Kyler and Son and produced possibly the first commercial marmalade. Marmalade became a popular part of a British breakfast and remains the favorite food of Paddington Bear. In America, the success of the sweet orange industry can largely be attributed to a single type of orange, the navel orange. Almost all citrus trees are infertile, and the creation of hybrids and mutations have made the taxonomy of the various fruits very complex. In general, orange trees are grafted, using pieces of existing trees and grafting them onto other rootstock. Navel oranges were born in a monastery in Bahia, Brazil, the result of a genetic mutation attributed to a single tree. The navel orange gets its name from the growth of a second fruit at the apex, which protrudes slightly to appear like a human navel. The Bahia orange had some unique characteristics. It's seedless, has a thicker skin, making it ideal for transport, and it's well-suited to more northern climates. The Bahia orange was acquired by a Washington, D.C. grower by 1871. Two of those first trees were sent to Elizabeth Tibbetts, a progressive activist for freedom and women, who moved to California to become a pioneer of the town of Riverside, California. Tibbetts watered her trees with dishwater and nurtured them to health. When the first fruits, which got the name Washington Navel Oranges, were displayed at a fair, they immediately demanded attention. Over the next decade, Tibbetts sold buds to other growers, and it became the dominant orange type in Southern California by 1900. The Bahia was introduced in Florida in 1835, but wasn't successful until the 1870s. Interestingly, at the time, orange juice was not a popular commodity. While oranges have been used for juice for centuries, it requires fresh oranges, and it was difficult to transport the juice any distance because it quickly spoiled. In 1893, growers in Southern California formed a co-op, which became the Sunkissed Growers, Inc. Albert Lasker, called the father of modern advertising, took the Sunkissed account. At the time, overproduction was forcing growers to actually cut down orange trees, but Lasker began the Drink an Orange campaign, selling 10-cent juicers to encourage buyers to juice their own fruits. With the advent of pasteurization and the development of refrigerated rail cars, orange juice became a sensation. Frozen orange juice from concentrate took a little longer. For most in the 1920s, orange juice came in a can. Didn't taste very good because pasteurization ruined most of the flavor. By 1941, a very different issue presented itself. Soldiers were sent to war with vitamin C-rich packets of lemon crystals, but they tasted so bad, soldiers wouldn't eat them. Meanwhile, cooperatives in Florida began growing more oranges at the behest of the government in an attempt to cushion the effects of rationing. Canned orange juice was bought by the government as a replacement for the lemon crystals, but the government hoped that a better alternative could be created. During the war, Florida cooperatives advertised the importance of vitamin C and surpassed California's largest producer of citrus fruits. By the end of the war, the National Research Corporation, with the support of the government in Florida, orange producers, had invented orange juice from concentrate.
10: This is an orange, a choice, tree-ripened beauty. The kind Snow Crop picks right at the peak of perfection to make Snow Crop frozen orange juice.
9: Researchers found that after boiling, orange juice had lost its flavor, but by adding a little bit of fresh juice afterward, it could be significantly restored. This process of cutback was patented in 1948 and dubbed Minute Maid. Perhaps the greatest irony of oranges is that they're grown in tropical zones where it's warm year-round, the ripe fruit is green and not orange. That has nothing to do with the fruit's ripeness. It has to do with chlorophyll, which is what turns all plants green. But when oranges are subjected to cold weather, like they are in the United States in the spring and in the fall, they usually turn orange. However, oranges grown, say, primarily in the summer in the U.S. can still be green. And in the U.S., that means that they are deliberately turned orange using a number of different methods. Today, sweet oranges come in a number of different varieties, things like tangerines and valencias and blood oranges and clementines, but they are all descendants of those fruits that were deliberately crossbred in Asia thousands of years ago that have so shaped cultures and history and even our landscape. I hope you enjoyed this episode of The History Guy, short snippets of forgotten history between 10 and 15 minutes long. Be sure to follow The History Guy on Facebook, Instagram, Twitter, and check out our merchandise on teespring.com. And if you'd like more episodes on forgotten history, all you need to do is subscribe.
11: Welcome to the Cattleman's Corner. I'm Brian Hale, sitting in for the late Howard Hale. as we continue his legacy of speaking with cattlemen and women from around the globe.
12: Balancer cattle are registered hybrid seed stock that have documented pedigrees and expected progeny differences. Balancer animals are 25 to 75% Gelvie with a balance of Angus or Red Angus. Balancer cattle combine the Gelvie growth, muscle, leanness, fertility, longevity, and low yield grading ability with the carcass qualities of the Angus. Balancer cattle offer a simple and powerful way to maintain hybrid vigor and a profitable blend of British and Continental genetics without a complicated crossbreeding system.
13: Steve Oswald with Oswald Cattle Company is a gentleman who did an interview with the late Howard Hale. He's from Colorado. Let's listen in.
14: Steve Oswald is with us. Talk about your ranch and how you do things maybe a little bit differently than some ranches, Steve.
15: We're kind of an oddball. We calve in the summertime and run our calves through the winter and wean in March 15th. And the reason we did that, make that shift, was back in 95, I took a course with Ranching for Profit. They have a great way of separating out expenses and whatnot. So anyway, I took the course, crunched the numbers, came home and shifted my operation totally. We were a very traditional ranch, calved in February, March, fed hay through the winter, put up hay all summer. In 94, after crunching these numbers, you know, we were going to go broke, so we had to make some changes. So we've done that. We shifted our calving till June. That eliminates hay for us. I've got a real good winter permit where we're able to run our cows down there without any feed, calves too.
13: Colorado cattle breeder Steve Oswald with Oswald Cattle Company. An interview with the late Howard Hale. That's going to do it for today's Cattleman's Corner. Thanks again for listening and may God bless. I'm Brian Hale.
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1: It's time for a look at your markets here on KFRM. In the grain markets for corn, September is up 3 1/4 at 5.11. December is up 4 1/2 at 5.32 1/4. And March is up 4 1/4 at 5.47 1/2. For the Kansas City wheat, September is up 3 1/4 at 7.95. December is up 2 1/4 at 8.08 1/2. And March is up 1 3/4 at 8.20 3/4. For the Chicago wheat, September is up 7 at 7.18 1/4. December is up 5 1/2 at 7.34 1/4. And March is up 5 1/2 at 7.49 3/4. For the soybeans, September is up 14 3/4 at 13.10. November is up 19 1/4 at 13.28 3/4. And January is up 18 1/2 at 13.43 3/4. For the soybean meal, September is up 4.40 at 3.47.70. October is up 3.70 at 3.48.80. And December is up 3.80 at 3.55.20. For the soybean oil, September is up 109 at 71.10. October is up 124 at 71.32. And December's up 125 at 71.82. In the cotton futures, October's up 87 at 84.60. December's up 64 at 87.92. And March is up 67 at 90.32. In the livestock futures for live cattle, October's up 160 at 217.45.

0: February is down 62 at 76.32. In the oil futures, West Texas crude is up 502 at 101.07. Gasoline is up 15 cents at 3.36. And heating oil is up 23 cents at 5.03. And that's been a look at your markets here on KFRM. Coming up next, we've got livestock lines. And shortly, we'll have morning market analysis with Pinion.
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0: This is Steve Knopfsinger for Livestock Lines, and today I'm talking with Dr. Chris Thompson. He's a doctor of veterinary medicine and in beef technical services with Merck Animal Health. Today, he's going to talk about the importance of preconditioning in preparation of your calves for eventual sale day. Dr. Thompson, can you tell our listeners about the study that Superior Livestock, Kansas State University, and your company, Merck Animal Health, did to look at auction data and management decisions and programs and protocols that mattered for cattle?
2: Yes, I'd be happy to. So we do this study on an annual basis where we get all the data from all of the Superior online auctions that they have throughout the year and get that data to Kansas State University where they can analyze it and really tell us what are the key driving factors into the sale price of calves. You know, for the 2025 data, which is the data we've got from all the sales in 2025, that represents a little over 860,000 head of cattle. They averaged 572 pounds. The mean lot size was 117 head, and the average price per pound nationally across the board every sale was $378 per pound.
0: As far as preconditioning program, what things were important or the biggest takeaways on that?
2: You know, when we look at our preconditioning program, to me there's a couple things involved with it. One, we're trying to keep that calf healthy while it's on the cow-calf operator's ranch, but we're also trying to prepare that calf for its next phase of production, whether it's a stocker operator, backgrounder, or going straight to the feedlot or whatever it is. So, you know, we look at a series of vaccinations, both our respiratory vaccinations and our clostridial vaccinations. We can add in other things such as implanting, deworming, other types of parasite control, and then get into management factors, you know, such as making sure calves are castrated and dehorned and that kind of thing. And then get into the weaning of those calves as well. And when we get into, say, a VAC 45 program, so these calves have had two rounds of shots, they've been weaned for 45 days, so they're used to eating, you know, dry feed, their bunk broke, they're used to water tanks, that kind of stuff. You know, this data shows us that a calf sold in that VAC 45 program is worth a little over $51 a head, more than a calf that just had one round of shots and was weaned onto the truck and sent straight to the next stop.
0: And as far as return on investment on some of these different practices, and I know we talked about or mentioned polled calves and other things, what were you guys seeing?
2: Well, for example, you know, in last year's data, steers were over $35 a hundredweight more than heifers were. Cattle without horns brought $38 a head more than horned cattle did. So that's an easy management thing that everybody can kind of do. When we look at weight variation, if we have an even set of calves, those are worth about $24 a head more than uneven calves are. So there's a lot of things in there that you can look at. There's lots of programs that we evaluate, you know, such as GAP, NHTC, Superior's Progressive Genetics, and there's a return that's tied to all of those things.
0: If folks would like more information, where could they find that at?
2: Probably the easiest place is our website, primevac.com, or they can reach out to their local Merck Animal Health representative.
0: Thank you, Dr. Thompson, for sharing that with us today. This is Steve Knopfsinger with Livestock Lines. Have a good one.
3: Craig County producers know that AM 550 is where they can find the latest in ag information. Proud to be a part of such northeastern Oklahoma communities as Centralia, Welch, and Vinita. We're KFRM, the voice of the plains.
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0: I'm driving a purple Kia in Houston, Texas. If you've never ridden a Kia, the seats are kind of tall and pointy, and they're kind of pitched up. So when you get it, you're kind of up over the wheel like this. You're kind of on top of it. And honestly, I'm 6'4", I'm in this little car. I feel like a Shriner. I'm like, does this car come with a fez? And so, you know, I start the car, and the engine's like, you know. Of course, there's no horn. There's a bicycle bell on the wheel. Ching, ching, ching. You know? So I pull out into traffic. I'm driving, pull out of traffic, and I turn on the radio. All the dashboard lights dim.
1: 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I'm Tim DeTellis, reminding you to make a difference right where you are.
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3: It's time for a look at your markets here with Aaron Summer Opinion. Aaron, how are the markets doing today?
4: Good morning. Grains were higher at the break this morning, continued to hold higher as the day trade got started. Ukraine's carried out their deepest cross-border strike to date with drones hitting gas condensate facilities and Novi and Perovsky areas located in Russia's southern Siberian gas heartland over 1,800 miles from Ukraine. While the extent of the damage is still unknown, it's noteworthy shift in tactics, with most of Ukraine's targeting of Russian energy sector being seen on crude oil or refined products, with the vast majority of that focused on slowing exports. The Iranian-backed Houthi rebels have reportedly entered the Red Sea port of Mocha, a strategically critical location situated in the northern end of the Bab el-Mandeb Strait. The Houthis lost control of the city in early 2017, making the development especially noteworthy in the context of the resurging ground war in Yemen, drawing in the Saudis and threatening to escalate conflict in the region further. Heavy fighting has intensified this week, with the World Health Organization reporting at least 1,000 killed or wounded since August 24th. Thing to watch from the commodity market perspective is control over the coastal regions around the Bab el-Mandeb Strait, with the Houthis attempting to pursue a similar strategy in their own Iranian backers of utilizing the critical logistical choke points to gain leverage of their own cause. The goal is to further complicate logistical picture of their adversaries, most notably Saudi Arabia, whose utilization of their West Coast ports have amplified amid the ongoing disruptions to the Strait of Hormuz. The Houthis have been consistently targeting cities in southwestern Saudi Arabia with drones and ballistic missiles this week, with Saudi-backed forces retaliating in Yemen. Corn saw some gains in the overnight and again this morning in anticipation of tomorrow's USDA report, which is expected to show lower ending stocks and lower yields than last month's report. Ending stocks are expected to come in at 1.511 billion bushels compared to 1.653 last month, and yield is expected to come in at 178.1 compared to 180.7 last month. The report should include actual yield checks and be more accurate estimate than previous reports so far this year. Weakness yesterday in the grains came from comments from Putin that he hoped the U.S. mediated talks would begin soon, and President Trump said that Putin is looking to make a deal to end the war. The biggest issue between Ukraine and Russia is that Russia wants to annex occupied Ukrainian territories, but Ukraine said that they will not be giving up ground. Horrible growing conditions in Europe caused Expana to increase their import forecast by 15%, and production was reduced by 19% below last year, which is the lowest since 1992. Tomorrow's report has been anticipated since we got the numbers from the Pro Farmer Tour, and the trade is wondering if the USDA will confirm the tour's low yield estimates. The lower yield estimate and lower ending stocks would likely put the trade's focus back on these issues, which has given the markets bullish slant since last month. Beans have had a bit of a sideways pattern for the last few days, but this morning we did see that upward momentum continue with some new highs. Report that China has purchased 1 million tons or 14 to 15 cargoes of U.S. beans out of the Gulf this week has reached, and that they have reached roughly half of their 25 million ton commitment is good news for the market. Despite beans moving sideways over the past few days, it has had support from any major pullbacks, but tomorrow's USDA report will give some better ideas of where the crop stands, and some volatility could come into the market. Similar to corn, the report would have actual field checks and not just satellite and survey data. Pre-report estimates are guessing USDA will come in at 52.4 bushels to the acre compared to last month's 52.7, and new crop ending stocks at 291 million bushels compared to 320 last month. Rosario Grain Exchange lowered their Argentinian production estimates slightly on acres, on slightly less acres than last year. While the beans look friendly for now, any surprises could throw a wrench in the gears tomorrow, along with upcoming harvest pressure. All of these things could, however, be overlooked if Chinese purchases remain strong. Chicago wheat hit a two-week low in the overnight after President Trump said that Putin wants to make a deal to end the war, but Russia doesn't seem to be slowing down. They said that they will continue to attack ships carrying military equipment and ammunition. Russia has been trying to direct grain export to alternative ports, but Ukraine struck one of the Caspian ports overnight with a drone. The longer Black Sea shipments are restricted, the more worrisome for global buyers. The EU will likely be the biggest beneficiary of the Black Sea disruptions, and Expana raised EU soft red wheat exports to 29.5 million tons compared to 28.7 last month, and production was lowered slightly. The report tomorrow is expected to show U.S. ending stocks at 718 million bushels, which is very near last month's report at 717. Canada's wheat ending stocks came in much higher than last year, which provided some pressure in yesterday's trade. The southern plains have an increased chance of moisture over the next 2 weeks, but with as dry as things are, and without heavy soaking rains, wheat planting conditions remain less than ideal and concerning about getting the crop off to a good start. Cattle were mixed yesterday, and strong trade on Tuesday raised expectations of strong cash trade and near-term technical outlook. Extreme heat is moving further south into Texas temporarily, but hot temps will return to the southern plains this weekend before a cooler pattern moves in later next week. Better chances of moisture may improve pasture conditions somewhat across the southern plains over the next 2 weeks. Yesterday's feeder auctions in Oklahoma City were higher. No reports of cash trade yet this week, and our asking prices remain near 225. The five-day weighted average for the week remains unchanged at 219.02. USDA estimated cattle slaughter came in at 109,000 head on Wednesday, bringing the total for the week so far to 220,000 head, down from 307,000 head last week at this time. USDA box beef cutout was up 461 at mid-session on Wednesday and closed 320 higher at 380.77. This was up from 379.75 at the end of the previous week. Looking over at the current markets, December corn is up 4.25 at 532 even, March up 4.25 at 547.5, and the May up 4.25 at 555.25. November soybeans up 18.5 at 1328 even, the January up 18 at 1343.25, the March is up 17 at 1348.75. December KC wheat is up 2.5 at 808.75. The March up 2.25 at 821.25. The May up 2.25 at 824.75. And the July 27 is up 2.75 at 811.25. December Chicago is up 7.25 at 736. The March up 7 at 751.25. The May up 6.5 at 758.25. And the July up 5.75 at 752. Over in the livestock, October live cattle are up 142.5 at 217.27.5. December up 117.5 at 219.65. February up 82.5 at 221.15. April up 75 at 222.80. And the June up 92.5 at 217.37.5. October feeders up 175 at 327.57.5. The November up 207.5 at 323.42.5. The January up 252.5 at 316.67.5. And March up 237.5 at 313.22.5. And those are your markets.
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3: Coming up next, we've got town hall news and some Oklahoma news, the weather forecast, and shortly we'll hear from Managing for Profit.
5: News this hour from Town Hall, I'm Bernie Bennett. President Donald Trump capped last night's opening night of the landmark Republican midterm conventions in Dallas, Texas, giving the keynote address. Mr. Trump slammed Democrats as extremists. He told the conventioners that Republicans must hold the congressional majorities in the midterms.
6: If we hand America's future to the radical left Democrats, and our nation will spend the next decade just getting back on its feet, it will be a tragedy. Vote Republican, and we will leave the world in our dust for generations to come. There'll be nothing like it.
5: Speaking to reporters at Joint Base Andrews before heading to Dallas, the president said that President Trump said that there was a reason for a delay in the Air Force One taking off from Dallas to Fort Dallas.
7: They're checking the slide over here, and I think it's going to take 15 minutes. They were doing a check on the slide, you know, the emergency. So I think it takes about 15 minutes.
5: He also said that his administration is about to step up attacks on Iranian assets in an effort to end the end the war. The president said that he is the conflict should end shortly after the midterms. Helena Foulkes has defeated Rhode Island Governor Dan McKee in the state Democratic primary, ending his bid for a second full term. McKee's defeat marks the first time in more than 30 years that a sitting Rhode Island governor has been beaten in a primary. He's the first governor in any U.S. state to lose a primary since 2018. Foulkes is a former senior executive at CBS and the retailer Hudson Bay. She narrowly lost to McKee in more than a crowded primary field in 2022. This is townhallnews.com.
8: 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If the answer is somewhere between 2022 and 2024, you locked in one of the worst rate environments in modern history. Here's the kicker. Rates dropped this year. They hit a new low most people don't even know about. Now they're climbing back up. Here's what Bankrate reported just this month. Nearly 90% of borrowers from that period are overpaying an average of $278 a month, $3,300 a year. 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
5: Hawaii is recovering from the latest hurricane.
10: Lowell passed just west of the islands of Niihau and Kauai as a Category 2 hurricane, prompting the National Weather Service to issue the state's first ever tornado watch. Flash flooding was widespread across Kauai, with preliminary rainfall totals of up to 21 inches. At one point, 80% of homes and businesses remained without power in Kauai County. One person died on Oahu, though it has not yet been confirmed that death was storm-related. John Scott reporting.
5: Industry data shows that China's passenger car exports surpassed last year's total in the first 8 months of this year. The China Association of Automobile Manufacturers said passenger vehicles and exports jumped 67% in August from the year before, driven by shipments of plug-in hybrids and pure electric vehicles. More of these details at townhall.com. Apple's taking the wraps off of its latest generation of iPhones. Bob Agnew has this report.
11: The company's new CEO, John Ternus, who took over from Tim Cook September 1st, introduced the latest lineup at Steve Jobs Theater. After cycling through other updates to the iPhone, the Apple Watch, and AirPods, along with artificial intelligence advances, Ternus unveiled the widely anticipated foldable version called Duo. He notes that the Duo phone has the largest display ever on an iPhone, yet fits into your pocket. Bob Agner reporting.
5: Key figures from Europe's space industry and other international players have converged on Paris to discuss how to advance the continent's ambitions in a global market dominated by the United States. The two-day International Space Summit that started Wednesday gathers officials, astronauts, researchers, and industry leaders from about 120 countries. More on these stories at townhall.com.
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13: It's Trish Swoboda with KFRM, and it's time to take a look at your Oklahoma news today in your Oklahoma Journal entry. Oklahoma Governor Kevin Stitt is moving forward with a statewide vote on whether to hold a constitutional convention, despite opposition from state officials and a legal challenge questioning his authority to put the issue on the ballot. Stitt issued a proclamation August 25th, scheduling State Question 848 for a special election April 6, 2027. The question would ask voters whether the legislature should call a convention with the power to propose changes, amendments, or a new Oklahoma Constitution. Stitt says the Oklahoma Constitution requires voters to be given the opportunity to consider a convention every 20 years. The question has not appeared on the ballot since 1970.
14: It doesn't say that inside the Constitution. It just says that the people shall vote every 20 years, and they haven't been able to vote for this in 56 years.
13: However, Oklahoma Attorney General Gettner Drummond and former Attorney General Drew Edmondson have questioned whether Stitt has the authority to place the measure on the ballot without legislative action.
14: And I don't think you can pick and choose and say, let's follow this part and not follow this part.
13: Former State Representative Mark McBride filed a lawsuit September 8th asking the Oklahoma Supreme Court to block Stitt's action. McBride argues only the legislature can submit the question to voters. Stitt's office maintains that lawmakers will still control how a convention is organized if voters approve the measure. The Supreme Court's decision could determine whether Oklahoma voters get the opportunity to decide the issue in April. Oklahoma lawmakers examined the state's water resources and long-term sustainability during an interim study Tuesday before the House Agriculture Committee. Representative Carl Newton led the study, focusing on groundwater, water management, and potential solutions to declining supplies. The discussion comes as drought conditions continue to affect western and northwestern Oklahoma, where many communities rely heavily on underground water. Christopher Neal, chief of the Water Rights Administration Division at the Oklahoma Water Resources Board, outlined challenges involving groundwater permits and wells. Wells were not required to be reported to the board until 1982, and the agency estimates only about half comply with reporting requirements. Many permit holders also estimate their annual water use. Officials from the Oka Water Institute at East Central University discussed the effects of drought and a warmer, drier climate on public health, ecosystems, and the economy. The study also explored transferring water from eastern Oklahoma to areas facing shortages. Jacobs has been selected to provide operations and maintenance services for Oklahoma City's wastewater facilities under a 5.5-year contract with the Oklahoma City Water Utilities Trust. According to Business Wire, the agreement covers four wastewater treatment facilities with a combined capacity of more than 110 million gallons per day, along with a regional pump station and solids management programs. The company will also provide biosolids disposal and septage receiving services as part of the contract, which is intended to support wastewater services for Oklahoma City and six neighboring communities. Jacobs plans to use enhanced maintenance practices, data-informed planning, and digital tools to improve operations and the reliability of wastewater infrastructure. The company said the work will also help the Water Utilities Trust prioritize future investments, strengthen regulatory compliance, and plan for long-term infrastructure needs. Oklahoma City Water Utilities Trust General Manager Chris Browning said Jacobs has been a longtime partner and that the city looks forward to continuing the relationship as it plans for the wastewater system's future. A historic two-room schoolhouse in southwest Oklahoma has been added to the National Register of Historic Places. The Rabbit Creek School, located south of Ranlett in Cotton County, was built during the Works Progress Administration era of the 1930s. The project provided jobs for 26 local workers during the Great Depression. The Oklahoma Historical Society and State Historic Preservation Office announced the school's new designation Wednesday. Rabbit Creek School served rural Cotton County students for about 25 years before closing in 1956. The historical designation also recognizes husband and wife teachers James and Vera Killingsworth and school cook Ella Green. The school was part of Oklahoma's rural education system at a time when state law required free public schools and transportation for students living within 2 miles of their homes. The National Register designation provides historic recognition, limited protection, and potential financial incentives for preservation. Oklahoma now has more than 1,450 properties and sites listed on the National Register. And that's a look at your Oklahoma News Today in your Oklahoma Journal entry. For more news from the KFRM listening area, visit KFRM.com. For your KFRM News, the voice of the Plains, I'm Trish Svoboda.
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16: Now time for a look at the weather for this Thursday, September 10th. In Nebraska tonight, partly cloudy with lows in the mid-60s. On Friday, a blend of clouds and sun with highs in the mid-90s. In Oklahoma tonight, partly to mostly cloudy with a chance for showers and storms, lows in the mid-60s to around 70. And on Friday, a mix of clouds and sun with highs in the low to mid-90s. In Kansas tonight, slight chance for a shower early in the south, lows in the upper 60s to around 70. And on Friday, partly sunny skies with highs in the upper 80s to around 90. And that's been a look at the weather on KFRM.
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18: Finding additional demand for corn. Hello everyone, I'm Brent Barnett with Managing for Profit on Brownfield. Iowa farmer Dan Keitzer is the new first vice president of the Iowa Corn Growers Association and says finding new uses for corn is critical to growers' profitability. On this episode, he specifically points to untapped potential in the biofuel sector.
19: Well, if we stay where we are today, we're in trouble. Because obviously, you know, corn yields tend to go up about 1.6% per year. Carryout goes up. We got to find demand. And obviously, there's a lot of things that can go into that equation. You know, exports have been just excellent. You know, we're going to make an all-time record this year on corn. We're going to make an all-time record on ethanol. You know, Iowa corn and other corn-growing states are working on research-developed products that, you know, may be made from corn. We've been successful at a couple of them, one being MEG, which a lot of plastics is made out of. But, you know, our big demand right now in Iowa, 60% of the corn first grind is an ethanol plant. So biofuels is a big thing. And right now we're running an inclusion rate of about 10.5% of the fuel supply. Probably kind of max that out without getting E15 across the board. And even E15, it'll help take that up, but it won't be overnight. You know, there's a lot of areas of the nation that don't have E15 available. We got to work with fuel distributors and pipeline companies to get E15 out of that terminal made. But then a couple other things that's probably a bigger thing that could be in the future is marine fuel. You know, a lot of these, well, all ocean-going vessels, almost all of them at this point, they're burning tar. Mm-hmm. And it's a very, if you see the smoke, it's a black smoke comes out of them, and they're under a very high need to try to decarbonize, just like every other industry. So they're looking for ways to decarbonize that's economical. It works. And so one thing that does work is about right now there's 350 to 450 ships either on the ocean or being built that are methanol / ethanol engines in them. So when I say that, that means that ship can jump from methanol to ethanol without changing anything. They can actually dump it in the same tank. It's compatible. So if you think, you know, a lot of our products come from Southeast Asia, China. You know, we buy a lot of, you know, Walmart. You know, a lot of stuff comes from there. So, again, a lot of the methanol in the world is made in China. So that ship could leave China on methanol, deliver its goods to a port in the U.S., fill up with ethanol, and then go to its next port of call. And that is a big market. We've got a few hoops to jump through yet. The IMO, the International Marine Organization, they certify all fuels, so we have to get certified, but we're engaged with them on a daily basis working on that. And also, but some of the hoops that we've already jumped through is there's already ships that have sailed with ethanol. The first one was 20% ethanol. There's been one that sailed with 100%. There was going to be one going out of Mobile, Alabama about 2 weeks from now that we were going to be engaged in. We were going to have our Iowa corn fuels trailer down there because, again, a lot of the companies that buy freight from that ship and want that ship to decarbonize, we're going to be there. So we're going to talk about the clean burning ethanol and how it's good for the environment. And they were going to come in and fill it with ethanol and leave. So unfortunately, though, there was a typhoon in Southeast Asia, and that ship's delayed at this point. So I'm hoping that does happen, but it may be more into October.
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0: The Farm Bill is what it was called way back in the beginning when the first one was enacted, and that was back in 1933 at the beginning of the Depression, and it was mainly enacted in order to provide some help for farmers who are really hurting from the dual impacts of both the Great Depression and in the Plain States, the Dust Bowl.
21: Mercier says the Farm Bill is usually updated every 4 or 5 years, but the one we're on now dates back to 2018.
0: It's frustrating for me to watch it because the farm bills that I worked on, we did manage to come to an agreement. Didn't happen immediately, but we did get it done over time.
21: Farm bills historically have had pretty good bipartisan support. Not so with this one, says Mercier.
0: All the pieces of the farm bills fit together, but there's such rank partisanship in the current makeup of Congress. In a farm bill, the Democrats and Republicans will agree on 90% of the stuff in there. But the handful of things they can't agree on are the reason why we don't have a farm bill after 3 years of trying.
21: Still, Mercier is optimistic.
0: 2018 farm bill was a good farm bill, but it needs updating, and hopefully they can get that done yet this year.
21: There's a link to more on the show info page at NorthShoreProductions.com. That's Farm to Fork. I'm Daryl Anderson.
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2: 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You are listening to the O'Reilly Update. Coming up next, the news with Mike Slater.
23: Thank you, Bill. It is Thursday, September 10th, 2026. Here's what's happening today in America. A $5,000 dividend. The money is unleashed. 1 year anniversary. And back to the Supreme Court again. It's all coming up. Then Bill's going to be here with your message of the day. But first, great first day of the midterm convention in Dallas. The first midterm convention ever. President was the keynote speaker last night. His speech was 1 hour and 47 minutes. But it was awesome. It was 2016 Trump. Classic Trump. It didn't skip a beat. He was on fire. He weaved. Trump said if he ever weaves and doesn't bring it back, like one day he said, I'll weave over here and then over there. And if I don't bring it back to the original subject, then you can say he's had it. But last night, for almost 2 hours, he always brought it back. He, of course, championed the last 2 years and talked about the big Senate races, North Carolina, Michigan, New Hampshire, Texas, Ohio. And he said if the Republicans win the House and Senate, there will be a $5,000 dividend sent to every adult U.S. citizen. He said the reason the Democrats can't do that is because they don't do tariffs. They don't take in money. All they know is poverty and how to ruin our country. But if the Republicans win, you win with us, you get $5,000. It'll be called the Trump dividend. Congratulations. Now all we have to do is win. Speaking of money, President Trump's political operation has begun pouring money into the midterms across the country, booking at least $47 million in television ads. This is out of his $400 million war chest. The White House coordinator for the midterm effort, James Blair, said that money will move. He intends to spend it. And where the Republican Party may not be spending a lot of money in Texas, Elon Musk is here to fill the void. Mark Halpern is reporting that Elon plans to spend at least $50 million, maybe up to $200 million, in Texas alone. Today is the one-year anniversary of the assassination of Charlie Kirk. Classes are canceled at Utah Valley University, the site of the assassination. And Turning Point USA is holding an event tonight. Glenn Beck, apologist and dear friend of Charlie's, Frank Turk, will be speaking, among others. Frank was just a few feet from Charlie when he was shot. If I may recommend, Erica Kirk wrote a beautiful essay in the New York Times about grief, absolutely worth reading. The Missouri State Legislature changed the congressional map to favor Republicans a little more, 7-1. Democrats don't want that. The Missouri Supreme Court said you have to go back to the old maps, even though they already had the primaries. The Supreme Court said we're not going to hear the case. Then another court said you have to use the old maps. And then a federal court said, no, you have to use the new maps. And now it may work its way back up to the Supreme Court. I'm Mike Slater for the podcast Politics by Faith. Bill O'Reilly has your message of the day. Next.
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6: This is Dakota Livesay chronicling another true story taken from the 1800s, a time known to all as the Old West. We've all heard stories of how someone buys a painting at a garage sale for a few dollars, only to discover that it's actually extremely valuable. A similar thing happened back in 1848.

0: In February of 1848, after the end of the war with Mexico, the United States ended up with 1.2 million square miles of territory that included California. At the time, California was a sleepy region with a little over 7,000 people. Mexico looked at California as not much of a loss. What Mexico or the United States didn't know was that just 9 days before signing the Treaty of Guadalupe, John Marshall had discovered gold at Sutter's Mill. In December of 1848, President Polk confirmed the gold strike, and literally overnight, the population and value of California skyrocketed. Newly acquired lands had tough requirements for becoming a state. Among them was that they became, first, a territory. Another was that they had to have a population of at least 60,000 people. The population requirement was no problem. More than 60,000 people came to California in 1848 alone. Having just finished a war with a depleted treasury, Congress looked upon California's gold as a great source of revenue. But the United States was also battling over whether any new state should be slave or free. In other territories, statehood had been put on hold because of this. But the glimmer of gold showed bright, and the pro-slave advocates decided to accept California as a free state. So on September 9, 1850, a little over 2 years after the acquisition of California, and without it ever being a territory, California became our 31st state, a garage sale bargain that became a treasure of great wealth. You've just heard another story from Old West Radio. I'm Dakota Livesay.
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2: Can you sue the phone company for damages if they failed to publish your advertisement in their Yellow Pages? That was the question for the court in the case of the absent ad. I'm Curtis Howard with today's Point of Law. Barbara Little had been a successful beauty salon operator for several years. She would start a salon or buy one, hire the best available operators, and build it to a thriving business. Then she would sell the business for a profit. One day she visited Oak Valley, an affluent, growing community. She knew right away that this was the right place for her next salon. Barbara found and purchased a shop that was for sale. Then Barbara went to work. She enlarged and redecorated the shop and brought in an operator that she knew. She also placed an order for a full-page ad in the local telephone directory. Business was slow when the shop reopened. But Barbara didn't worry. She knew her previous ads had brought in customers, and the new directory was due out shortly. But when the directory did come out, she couldn't find her ad. So she called the directory's business office and issued a complaint. The manager explained that it had been accidentally left out, and they'd be sure to place it in the next issue. But the next issue wasn't due for another year, and Barbara demanded that the phone company compensate her. The company refused, and Barbara sued. Her attorney told the court, "The company accepted this ad, and Barbara relied heavily on its publication for building her business. Now, without the ad, she lost a great deal of money and will lose much more before the next issue. She is entitled to full damages." The phone company's attorney argued, "The fact is, Barbara signed an agreement when placing the ad. It said the phone company isn't responsible if it unintentionally omits an ad. Now, this suit should be dismissed." Did Barbara receive damages? Can you sue the phone company for damages if they fail to publish your advertisement in their Yellow Pages? Yes, ruled a North Dakota court, even despite the waiver Barbara signed. Such a waiver is unconscionable and therefore unenforceable. Barbara has suffered a real loss of profits and must be repaid. It's a point of law.
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4: In a recent bankruptcy case from Nebraska, the farmers had borrowed money from a bank under an operating line of credit and a consolidation loan. The loans were secured by a blanket agricultural security agreement covering crops and their proceeds. The farmers later sold soybeans to a grain processor. Three checks totaling about $147,000 represented those grain sale proceeds. The farmers refused to turn the checks over to the bank, arguing, among other things, that the bank had not financed the 2025 crop and that agricultural input creditors had superior rights. The bankruptcy court disagreed. Because the bank had a perfected security interest covering crops and their proceeds, the court ruled that the bank had first priority under Nebraska's version of Article 9 of the Uniform Commercial Code. The farmers were ordered to endorse the checks and turn them over to the bank. The lesson is straightforward. Make sure you understand exactly what a security agreement covers before you sign. A blanket lien can reach crops and proceeds from later production, even when the lender didn't finance the particular crop. For farmers and lenders alike, the fine print matters. This has been the Agricultural Law and Tax Report. I'm Roger McOwen.
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7: Now time for a look at the weather for this Thursday, September 10th. In Nebraska tonight, partly cloudy with lows in the mid-60s. On Friday, a blend of clouds and sun with highs in the mid-90s. In Oklahoma tonight, partly to mostly cloudy with a chance for showers and storms, lows in the mid-60s to around 70. And on Friday, a mix of clouds and sun with highs in the low to mid-90s. In Kansas tonight, slight chance for a shower early in the south, lows in the upper 60s to around 70. And on Friday, partly sunny skies with highs in the upper 80s to around 90. And that's been a look at the weather on KFRM.
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7: Now time for a market update on KFRM. September corn up 5 1/4 at 513. December up 3 1/2 at 531 1/4, and March up 3 1/2 at 546 3/4. September Kansas City wheat down 2 3/4 at 789. December up 6 1/2 at 812 3/4, and March up 6 at 825. September Chicago wheat up 5 1/4 at 716 3/4. December up 8 at 736 3/4, and March up 7 3/4 at 752. September soybeans up 21 1/4 at 13.16 1/2. November up 20 at 13.29 1/2. and January up 19.5 at $13.45. September soybean meal up 5.80 at $3.47.80. October up 5 at $3.50.10. And December up 5.10 at $3.56.50. September soybean oil up 1.16 at $71.17. October up 1.06 at $71.14. And December up 1.11 at $71.69. In the livestock futures, October live cattle up 12 at $215.95. December down 22 at $218.25. And February down 45 at $219.87. September feeder cattle up 35 at $330.05. October up 50 at $325.40. And November down 15 at $321.20. October lean hogs up 15 at $83.22. December down 27 at $74.32. And February down 35 at $76.62. In the oil futures, West Texas crude up 5.59 at $101.64. Gasoline up 14 cents at $3.35. And heating oil up 23 cents at $5.03. And that's been the market update on KFRM.
9: Happy Thursday out there, everyone. I'm Chad Wolf with your Northwest Kansas update on 550 KFRM. Cloudy, cool start to the day today in Northwest Kansas. Of course, in general, cooler weather compared to what we've seen here the last several weeks. Of course, heat, even record-breaking heat through most of August and so far in the early part of September, but a cold front rolling through northwest Kansas here the night before last, knocking down high temperatures yesterday, even reinforcing cold air moving into northwest Kansas, making things much more comfortable than it was even yesterday. Sunny and warm, but a nice cool breeze kind of keeping a lid on those high temperatures. Today in the 80s for a high. We might warm up into the 90s tomorrow, back down into the low 80s, it looks like, for Saturday. Maybe back up into the low 90s for Sunday. But next week, got to tell you, some high temperatures, including Tuesday and Wednesday, just in the 70s in northwest Kansas. So a welcome change of pace there for sure. Also some increased chances of rain. Those rain chances up to 50 and 60% come Monday night and Tuesday night in northwest Kansas next week. We'll be talking a little bit more about that upcoming tomorrow. Also kind of repeat, or should say adding on to what I mentioned yesterday, fall harvest starting to ramp up in northwest Kansas, starting to see wet corn come to town or come to the feedlots in addition to silage harvest. I've got to be honest with you, that heat we've seen as of late in northwest Kansas, talked to quite a few guys, mentioned the same thing. Some of that corn that was green looked pretty good. Heat almost cooking it, almost looks like it froze that plant in northwest Kansas. So look for harvest to really ramp up here over the next week or so. Not quite any wheat going in the ground quite yet. Most guys holding off until a little farther into the month of September, but I would expect to see some drills rolling when it comes to planting the 2027 wheat crop here for sure next week, or at least the later half. Northwest Kansas sports front, high school volleyball tonight. Colby, they'll be at Holcomb. Also, Hoxie, Hill City, and Scott City set to do battle in a triangular. Kansas Volleyball Association out with this week's high school volleyball rankings of note in northwest Kansas. Oakley number 4 in class 2A, 1A Division 1. Decatur County 5-0 on the season, up to number 5. Quinter back to number 10 from that number 5 spot. 1A Division 2, Shylin number 4, Golden Plains number 8. That's news on your Thursday for your KFRM News, the voice of the Plains. I'm Chad Wolf.
10: KFRM is proud to serve the agricultural producers of Cheyenne County. We're glad to be a part of great communities like St. Francis, Wheeler, and Bird City. Thanks for keeping it tuned to AM 550 KFRM, the voice of the Plains.
11: And now it's it's time to go back to the times when the Plains cattle industry was young. Cow Tales and Cattle Trails with the cowboy, Jim Gray.
12: There are so many ways that you could talk about the cattle industry and how it developed. We've been talking about the trail drives out of Texas coming north to the end of trail towns in Kansas and Nebraska. And that was a major, major part of spreading cattle, the entire cattle industry, across America. But there were other ways that it was spread. And it's actually kind of obvious, but we tend to forget that when immigrants were traveling west on the Oregon Trail, they took great herds of cattle with them. Now, those cattle were generally referred to as American cattle. You could have some Texas Longhorns mixed in with that, but they were generally Durham, you know, of the Shorthorn type breed, or just crossbred animals of questionable character, but they were called American cattle. Once they got out into Oregon and established their ranches, those herds expanded, they grew, they supplied a market in California until they glutted the market in California and had more cattle than California could use. And so what did they do but turn those cattle east and actually drove cattle back east on the Oregon Trail to Wyoming and Montana, where they might be grazed for another season to get to the size that they needed for marketing. And that's what made Cheyenne such a, and Mile City, such big markets, because the combination of Texas cattle coming from the north and American cattle coming from the south and American cattle coming from the west created another type of industry in the cattle business that was unique to that area.
11: That was Jim Gray, Executive Director of the National Drovers Hall of Fame in Ellsworth, Kansas, and author of Desperate Seed, Ellsworth, Kansas in the Violent Frontier.
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1: Breaking news this hour at Town Hall. I'm Bob Agnew in Washington. Conservatives across the country are mourning the loss of Charlie Kirk, who was assassinated a year ago today, as his organization continues to expand nationwide.
2: Today marks 1 year that conservative Charlie Kirk was assassinated while speaking at a Turning Point USA event on the campus of Utah Valley University. In a fact sheet, Turning Point says it saw unprecedented expansion in the 2025-26 school year, with over 1 million students who are now members continuing Charlie's legacy. Those students with chapters at more than 3,000 high school clubs and 1,500 college chapters. Laura Winters reporting.
1: Wholesale inflation picked up last month after cooling earlier this summer as higher oil and gas prices stemming from the Iran war keeping costs elevated. The Labor Department's producer price index rose 5.4% in August compared to a year ago. The UN Nuclear Watchdog Board has reported Iran to the UN Security Council for the first time in 20 years, following a vote on a resolution put forward by the U.S., Britain, France, and Germany. More on that from correspondent Karen Chambers.
3: The UN Atomic Watchdogs Board has reported Iran to the UN Security Council for the first time in 20 years. The International Atomic Energy Agency, or IAEA's, move came after Iran failed to cooperate in a long-running investigation into uranium traces detected by inspectors at various undeclared sites in Iran. Speaking on Tuesday ahead of the vote, IAEA Chief Rafael Grossi said,
4: "The best shortest way for a positive outcome is for Iran to engage with us."
3: 23 countries on the IAEA's 35-member Board of Governors voted on Wednesday for the resolution. China, Russia, and Niger opposed it, while 8 countries abstained. I'm Karen Chemas.
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9: I'm meteorologist Michael Caro on the Kansas Agriculture Network. In the wake of that cold frontal passage, temperatures more seasonable for this time of year across much of the state of Kansas for this afternoon. We'll still have some lingering shower and storm activity for this afternoon, especially across far southern portions of Kansas, and then confined to far southeastern portions of the state for tonight into early in the day on Friday. Friday, expecting dry weather conditions for much of the remainder of the state. As another cold frontal boundary then works in from the northwest, we'll pick up a chance for some more shower and storm activity, especially from central into eastern portions of Kansas Friday night into Saturday, largely dry into western Kansas. For northwest Kansas, for this afternoon, we'll have mostly sunny skies with high temperatures climbing up into the middle to upper 80s, with our winds out of the south at 5 to 15. Into north-central Kansas, for this afternoon, we'll see skies turning mostly sunny, high temperatures climbing up into the middle 80s, while variable winds at 5 to 10 miles per hour. Into northeastern Kansas, for this afternoon, we'll see gradually clearing skies, high temperatures reaching up into the lower

0: lower to middle 80s, and Lovar winds out of the east around 5 to 10 miles per hour. For southeastern Kansas, for this afternoon, a chance for some scattered showers and storms, those high temperatures climbing up into the lower part of the 80s, and Lovar winds variable at 5 to 10 miles per hour. Into south-central Kansas, a lingering chance for some scattered showers and storms through at least early afternoon, high temperatures climbing up into the middle part of the 80s. Lovar winds variable at 5 to 10. And back into southwestern Kansas for this afternoon, we'll see gradually clearing skies, high temperatures reaching up into the lower to middle 80s, with winds turning to the south and southeast at 5 to 15. This is the Kansas Ag Network.
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2: 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His story is pretty fascinating, from taking a look at the CIA in college and becoming an agent and having an incredible career. 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Hi, once again, everyone. Rocky Downing with a look at your KFRM 550 AM Radio Sports. It is a Thursday slide to the weekend. It was a unique start to this season last night in the NFL. Sam Darnold, the Seattle Seahawks quarterback, Super Bowl winning quarterback, went five plays, and Sam Darnold went out with a hip injury. The good news is no fracture reported. They are going to have an MRI done to find out details on that injury. So he is out. Of course, this is a rematch from last year's Super Bowl, which Seattle did bring home the title. Drake May for New England threw three picks in the fourth quarter. And Seattle found a way to win a 13-10 game. Drew Lock comes in relief of Sam Darnold and goes 16 for 22, 187 yards, a 45-yard touchdown run or catch and run to Jackson Smith in Jigba, and that tied the game. And then they go on to win it 13-10. May's three interceptions in the fourth quarter really was the difference in the ball game. Seattle goes to 1-0 and now gets set to visit the Cardinals next weekend. The Patriots, a tough loss, now have a tough matchup as they host the Steelers this coming week. There's more football tonight. Melbourne, Australia, the longest road trip in NFL history, brings the San Francisco 49ers and the LA Rams to Australia's sports capital for a season opener in front of more than 100,000 football fans. It's the largest stadium in the Southern Hemisphere. Now, one of the big storylines is how the two teams have decided to attack this game. The 49ers have been down under for more than a week and have been visiting with fans, getting prepared for tonight's ball game. Meanwhile, the Rams, Coach Sean McVay says, nope, we're going to take off Thursday, roughly 28 hours before the Friday morning kickoff in Australia. He says that they can keep their California time intact, prepare better at home, and then fly in, play the game, and fly right back out. So a lot of people questioning the decision really on both sides. 49ers expect to have veteran stars Nick Bosa and George Kittle back in their lineup. Not sure how much they will play. For the Rams, Aaron McDonald, who came out of a 2.5-year retirement late last month, will not play. The 35-year-old will stay at home as he continues to work to get back into game shape and prepare for the upcoming season. Last night, tonight games, and then Sunday, full slate leading up to the finale of week one of the NFL, the Kansas City Chiefs, Monday night hosting the Denver Broncos. Look at the sports on this Thursday, slide to the weekend for 550 AM Radio. I'm Rocky Downing.
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4: This is Kim Fritzmeyer with your Central Kansas Report on KFRN. The Hutchinson City Manager Enrico Vejez and City Attorney Cody Smith abruptly resigned on Wednesday, citing what they described as an increasingly hostile and untenable working environment. In a joint statement, Vejez and Smith said they would have preferred to continue serving Hutchinson and did not make the decision lightly. In a statement, they said their departure was tied to a hostile environment with the City Council after both had raised concerns about the Hutchinson Recreation Commission, the Hutch Rec Foundation, and the Dillon Nature Center Foundation. They said, and I quote, "In our experience, Councilmember Stacy Goss's continued conduct has been a principal contributor to that environment," end quote. The two said their departure does not change the concerns they previously raised regarding Hutch Rec and the two foundations. The City Council met in executive session Wednesday afternoon. Afterwards, Mayor Scott Meggers said the city had not yet received formal resignation letters from the city manager or city attorney. Until that time, the council had no information, including about who would temporarily assume the city manager and city attorney duties. In August, the Kansas Attorney General's office began an investigation of the Hutchinson Recreation Commission. According to the City Council at that time, the attorney's office allegedly issued subpoenas several weeks before that to both the commission and two affiliated nonprofits, the Hutch Rec Foundation and the Dillon Nature Center Foundation. While the city collaborates with the Rec Commission by appointing board members, setting tax levies, and receiving annual audits, the city itself is not under investigation. At that time, the city of Hutchinson said it did not know specifics about the investigation, as investigations conducted by the Attorney General's office are kept confidential while they're ongoing. Salina Regional Health Center is one of five independent Kansas hospitals who announced a new collaboration called Astra Health, designed to meet the growing health care needs of rural communities. The Salina Hospital will join other independent Kansas health systems, Amberwell Health, LMH Health, Newman Regional Health, and the University of Kansas Health System to create Astra Health. Together, the hospitals serve more than 500,000 patients per year, touching nearly every county in Kansas. Salina Regional Health Center President and CEO said Astra Health is designed to strengthen healthcare by leveraging shared expertise, resources, and clinical capabilities while preserving the independence, local governance, and community focus of each organization. Astra Health's goal is to improve clinical outcomes, strengthen access to care, and deliver more affordable health care options for Kansans. Through a collaborative model, member independent hospitals will gain the scale and shared capabilities of large health systems while keeping their own identities and independence. Great Bend leaders have approved funding for sound and lighting improvements at the Crest Theater in downtown Great Bend. With the funding, Great Bend hopes to renovate the old movie theater into a modern concert and event venue, similar to projects in Hayes, Hutchinson, Kingman, and Wichita. Mayor Alan Metter said the goal would be to host 4 to 5 concerts a year, bringing additional traffic and revenue to the city of Great Bend. The Great Bend Community Theater and other organizations that use the Crest would also benefit from the upgraded technology. The public funding will be added to private donations already raised. This has been Kim Fritzmeyer with your Central Kansas Report on KFRM, 550 AM, the voice of the Plains.
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5: Good day, everyone. This is Bartley Brogan with the USDA Market News Service with your noon livestock and grain market report for today, Thursday, September 10th. So far, negotiations. Cash trading mostly inactive on light demand in Nebraska. Last established market test in Nebraska last week. Live purchases 218 to 223. Dress purchases were mostly 345. Moving on to take a look at the formula purchases. Head count for yesterday, Wednesday the 9th, was 46,318 head, with an average carcass weight of 949 pounds, average net price of $354.78. Choice cutout today so far, $377.80. This is down $2.97 for the day. Select cutout, $351.65, down 69 cents for the day, putting the choice select spread at $26.15. There have been 83 loads traded for the day so far, 46 choice, 8 select, and 29 trimmings and grindings. Looking at the cutter cow cutout, current value today, $339.71. This is up 23 cents. Or rather, $337.80. This is down $1.77 from prior day. For boneless processing beef, there have been 66 loads traded nationally so far today, with the National Daily Pork Report morning movement, currently totaling 178 loads. Carcass price, $91.43, down $2.20. On the National Daily Direct Hog Report, there were 2,093 actual sales, estimated 3,343 negotiated sales. Due to packer confidentiality, prices are currently not available, with the five-day rolling average dress price at $87.72. Heading over now, take a look at the futures from the Chicago Mercantile Exchange live cattle. October trading up $1.83 at $217.68. December trading up $1.30 at $219.78. February up 93 cents at $221.25. And April trading up 75 cents at $222.80. Feeder cattle futures, September currently trading up 173 at $331.43. October trading up $2 even at $327.83. November trading up 215 at $323.5. And January trading up 2.5 at $316.65. October lean hogs currently trading unchanged at $83.08. December trading down 53 at $74.08. February trading down 55 cents at $76.43. And April trading down 58 at $81.70. On the grain market, September corn trading up 6.25 at $5.14. December corn up 4.75 at $5.32.5. March corn trading up 4.75 as well at $5.48. May corn up 4.75 at $5.55.75. September soybeans currently trading up 23 at $13.18.25. November trading up 18.75 at $13.28.25. January trading up 18.5 at $13.43.75. And March trading up 17.5 at $13.49.25. Kansas City hard red winter wheat September trading down 13 at $7.91.75. December trading up 3 at $8.09.25. March trading up 2.25 at $8.21.25. And May currently trading up 2.5 at $8.25. That was a look at the midday market report for the USDA Market News Service. This has been Bartley Brogan.
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11: Now time for a market update on KFRM. I'm here with Tom Leffler with Leffler Commodities out of Augusta, Kansas. Tom, how's it going?
12: It is much cooler today, Lexi, and we are enjoying it. Now, we're also seeing what started as some two-sided trading in our grain complex has been mostly positive during the day session, being led by the soybean market, and it's helping pull along the corn and the wheat market. Now, this morning we saw USDA announced flash sales of 272,000 metric tons of our U.S. soybeans to China. An unknown bought 206,500 metric tons. Now, there's a lot of talk out there about how much has China bought of the supposed 25 million metric tons they're supposed to take. And it gets a little bit confusing when you're trying to figure out what you count and what you don't count. You've got your flash sales. You've got the sales that are reported by the export sales every Thursday, which this Thursday they're going to be on Friday due to the holiday we had Monday. And you've also got these unknown destinations, which you don't know if that mostly is China or it's a little bit of somebody else out there. So you see a lot of comments being made out there that we're close to the halfway mark, some saying we are at the halfway mark, and others saying we've exceeded the halfway mark. But we are seeing China buy beans. That is the only thing that we can be positive of at the moment. Now, the next big thing is, are they going to be taking them? It's one thing for them to say they're buying them. The next thing is to see them actually taking those soybeans, and that's what we watch every Monday in the morning on the weekly export inspections. That is what's leaving our country. So far, it hasn't seen a lot leaving, heading to China as far as soybeans. Now, other than that, we saw in the wheat market today, NAS put out their preliminary data on the 2026 Kansas wheat crop. The average test weight, 60.3 pounds. A year ago, it was 59.9. Protein average was 12.1. A year ago, it was 12 even. The 10-year average on protein is 11.8. And 63% of the wheat graded number one. A year ago, it was only 45%. Now, in the corn market, weekly ethanol production numbers came in, 323 million gallons of production. That is down 3 million from the previous week. 108 million bushels of corn was used to produce that. The stocks are sitting at 25.2 million barrels. That was up 200,000 from the previous week. And it's 2.4 million barrels more than a year ago. Now, also in the corn, we saw the Roselia Grain Exchange down in Argentina are looking at next year's corn planting estimate, 200,000 more than their last estimate. That would put it at 10.6 million. That would be down 3.6% from year over year. Now, in the soybeans, we don't have a lot of fresh news other than what we saw on the flash sales this morning. We also saw Roselia Grain Exchange looking at next year's planted acreage of soybeans in Argentina down 100,000 hectares from what it was their last estimate, putting it at 16.7 million hectares. Now, other than that, it gets real tough to find any other fresh news as the market is kind of positioning itself, as always, in front of the WASDE report, which comes at 11 o'clock tomorrow. We'll run through that real quick. Bloomberg's estimates looking at the corn ending stocks down 142 million, soybeans down 29 million, wheat up 1 million from where it was in the August report. Now, looking at corn yield, they're lowering it by 2.6 bushels per acre. They're lowering corn production by 236 million. Soybean yield, they've got it 0.3 of a bushel per acre less, and bean production 27 million more than they had in August. And looking at what happened over the last 5 years in corn, when we looked at the range for the last 5 years on report day in the September report, we saw the previous 2 years a 13-cent trading range. In the year 23 is a 14-cent. In the year of 22 is a 24-cent range. In a year of 21, it was a 27-cent range. So we have seen some big moves, but the last 3 years, 13 and 14 cents per pretty much cut the daily trading range from low to high on report day. Now, we're looking today at the wheat market. December Kansas City wheat is traded mixed, as all the wheat is traded mixed today. We saw a four-session low, July KC, the December Chicago, and July Chicago also 10-session lows. Since then, we've got on the positive side. Our corn market is traded mixed, but it's held an inside trading session on both December and March contracts. In the soybeans, November and January both saw two-session lows early in the session and then made new contract highs, and we're not too far below the contract highs as we speak. We saw December soybean meal trade up very close to the the highest we've been here lately from last Friday. In December, bean oil has seen a two-session low and a five-session high today. Now, right now, December Kansas City wheat, 4 3/4 higher, 8.11 even. March, 4 1/4 higher, 8.23 1/4. Next July, 4 cents higher, 8.12 1/2. In Chicago, December, 4 1/2 higher, 7.59. March up 6 1/4, 7.50 1/2. Next July, 5 1/2 higher, 7.51 3/4. December, Minneapolis is 10 3/4 higher at 7.58 3/4. December corn, 3 1/4 higher, 5.31. March up 3 1/4, 5.46 1/2. Next December, 3 cents higher, 5.33. November soybeans, 17 3/4 higher, 13.27 1/4. January, 17 1/2 higher, 13.42 3/4. And next November made a new contract high today also, 13.5 cents higher, 12.75 1/4. December soybean meal, $4.70 higher, 3.56.10. December bean oil, 120 points higher, 71.77. December cotton is up 64 cents at 87.92. March up 67 cents at 90.32. Over in the cattle complex, we started the session with a little bit of mixed trade. We saw 12 session highs made in October and December live cattle. October feeder cattle saw a 16-session high. November feeders, a 20-session high. And we held the first part of the morning pretty strong. And then around 10:40, we started coming off those highs. Then we started seeing negative trade across the board. We have since then been trading mixed in both live cattle and feeder cattle, but we have not got back up on the highs of the session. Now, we're looking at October feeder cattle. They've got resistance at the 50-day moving average, which is at 332. And the November feeders, they have resistance at their 50-day moving average at 326.15. Now, the box beef was $2.97 lower on choice, 69 cents lower on select, on a total movement of 83 loads. We really have no other fresh news in this cattle complex. I almost forgot, we do have the weekly carcass weights, average carcass weight on steers, 969 pounds, 2 pounds heavier than the previous week, 16 pounds heavier than a year ago. Heifers, 877 pounds, down 1 pound from the previous week, 12 pounds heavier than a year ago. Over in the hog market, we've seen two-sided trading. October's held an inside session, while December has seen a two-session high. Right at the moment, we have October live cattle, 32 cents higher at 216.17. December down 12 cents at 218.35. Feb down 32 at 220 even. And April down 25 at 221.80. September feeders are $1.85 higher, 331.55. October 50 cents higher, 326.32. November 37 higher, 321.72. And January 77 cents higher, 314.92. October hogs are 22 cents higher, 83.30. December down 17 at 74.42. Feb down a dime at 76.87. Well, we've seen more downside in our equity markets today. We've seen the stock market, the lows has been since the 31st of July. Right now, we're down 320 points at 52,060. Our September S&P has saw its lowest trade since the 3rd of August. We are currently down 39 cents at 76.05. The NASDAQ is down 241 points at 29,208. The September dollar index, 16 cents higher at 98.97. We got upside across the board in the energy markets. We have seen today crude oil, third straight session, new contract high, highest we have traded since back in mid-May on a weekly chart. The heating oil, new contract high, second straight session, and the RBOB gasoline, also a new contract high today. Right now, November crude, $4.91 higher at $97.78. November heating oil, 23 cents higher at $4.85.5. The RBOB is up 13.5 cents at $3.18.25. And natural gas is up a penny at $2.96. Downside in the metal markets right now, we're down $54 in the December gold at $4,407. In December silver, $3.68 lower at $64.96. 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
16: This is Steve Knopfsinger, and it's time for your Ag News on this Thursday, September 10th. U.S. grain exporters have started the 2026-2027 marketing year, with corn accounting for the largest share of export inspections, although early corn and soybean totals remain behind last year's pace. The USDA's latest export inspection data showed corn inspections at approximately 1.66 million metric tons for the week ending September 3rd. Soybean inspections totaled about 422,000 metric tons, while wheat inspections were approximately 343,000 tons. The new marketing year for corn and soybeans began September 1st. Early 2026-27 corn and soybean inspections are running behind the comparable pace from the previous marketing year. The USDA's export inspection report measures grain that has been inspected for shipment from U.S. ports and provides an early indication of export movement. CME Group notes that the weekly figures precede USDA's more detailed export sales report. Export demand will be closely watched as the U.S. harvest expands. Large domestic supplies would make strong overseas demand particularly important for supporting corn and soybean prices. An escalating trade dispute between the United States and Canada is creating new concerns for American farmers as retaliatory tariffs and import restrictions take effect. Canada imposed tariffs ranging from 15 to 50% Tuesday on $27.6 billion worth of U.S. imports, according to Canada's Department of Finance. Products affected include agricultural equipment, dairy products, steel, aluminum, appliances, and electronics. The action follows new U.S. tariffs on Canadian products. President Donald Trump has responded by announcing restrictions on certain Canadian dairy products and directing federal agencies to begin removing Canadian goods from government purchasing programs. Farmers could feel the dispute from both directions. Canada is a major market for U.S. agricultural products, while American producers also rely on Canadian fertilizer, machinery, and other inputs. The uncertainty comes as producers already face elevated production costs and tight margins. Agricultural groups and farm state lawmakers are watching closely for signs the two governments could return to negotiations. Across the Midwest, state fairs remain a summer tradition that showcases agriculture, youth achievement, and rural communities. But as more school districts begin classes earlier in August, many farm families are finding themselves forced to choose between the classroom and the fairgrounds. The issue resurfaced during this year's Illinois State Fair, where Illinois Farm Bureau President Philip Nelson was asked whether Illinois should follow Iowa's lead or keep schools from starting until after the state fair ends.
17: I've heard it many times. Our son that's showing here, we show Monday. He's in school Tuesday. Yeah. And it is a concern, especially when the state fair rolls back, you know, a week. You get into that, whether kids are going off to college or high school, grade school. I do think there's something to that.
16: The debate is not unique to Illinois. State fairs across the region increasingly overlap with the start of the academic year, creating challenges for 4-H and FFA exhibitors, their families, and fair organizers. Nelson said the concept has been discussed before in Illinois, including during his time leading the state's agriculture department.
17: When I was ag director, we looked at that, and it's far easier to talk about it than to do it. Well, and it was talked about at one time, something like Iowa is doing now, but it hasn't gotten any further in that discussion.
16: This year, the Illinois and Iowa State Fairs ran on the same dates, August 13th through 23rd. Many Illinois students returned to class during the fair's opening week, while the state's high school football season also began earlier than in previous years. As school calendars continue to move deeper into August, the conversation about balancing educational schedules with longstanding agricultural traditions is likely to continue. The USDA has announced an extension of the public comment period for its ongoing review of U.S. beef grade standards. The USDA Agricultural Marketing Service is seeking feedback from stakeholders across the beef industry, including cattle producers, processors, wholesalers, retailers, food buyers, and consumers. The goal is to determine whether existing beef grading standards continue to meet industry standards, industry needs, or require updates. The review began after the American Wagyu Association requested that AMS examine current grading standards and explore possible improvements. In response, AMS published a request for information in the Federal Register on July 8, 2026. The original comment period lasted 60 days and was scheduled to close on September 8, 2026. However, AMS received requests from industry participants asking for additional time to study the proposal and prepare detailed responses. As a result, the USDA has extended the comment period by 90 days. Stakeholders now have until December 7, 2026 to submit their views and recommendations. AMS noted that grading standards are designed to measure product quality and economic value. They are separate from food safety inspections. Safety and wholesomeness evaluations are completed by the USDA Food Safety and Inspection Service before grading occurs. The extended deadline gives industry participants additional time to review the standards and share recommendations. Feedback received during the comment period will help AMS determine whether revisions are needed and what changes may best serve in the evolving beef industry. The USDA encourages all interested parties to participate before the December 7th deadline. The agency believes broad industry engagement is important to ensure the grading system continues to support producers, businesses, and consumers across the beef sector. And that's been a look at your Ag News on this Thursday, September 10th.
18: School buses are on the roads again.
19: The arm on the bus pops out, says stop. Lights in your sights. The arm on the bus pops out, says stop, and sometimes takes your picture.
18: Red flashing lights and the stop arm mean stop.
19: The driver in the car is late for work, goes on past way too fast. The driver in the car is late for work. Uh-oh, he got caught.
18: Avoid a costly fine and possibly deadly mistake.
19: The ticket's gonna cost $400. 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
18: Obey school bus stop arms. Keep children safe.
19: What will you do when you see the sign? Will you stop and avoid a fine? What will you do when you see the sign? S-T-O-P, stop, stop!
18: Brought to you by the Kansas Highway Patrol.
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11: Now time for the regional weather summary on KFRM. Another cold front will move south into Nebraska and northern Kansas on Saturday. This may bring a few showers and storms on Friday night and during the day on Saturday. Another wave of hot and humid weather will return to Nebraska and Kansas on Sunday and Monday, with another cold front moving back into the Central Plains by Tuesday and Wednesday. More rain chances will also accompany that front from Monday to Tuesday. And that's been the regional weather summary on KFRM.
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25: It's Trish Swoboda with KFRM, and it's time to take a look at your Kansas News Today in your afternoon Kansas Journal entry. Law enforcement officials say a new consumer protection law has helped a Kansas woman recover money she lost in a cryptocurrency scam. The law requires operators of cryptocurrency ATMs to refund fraud victims under certain circumstances. Sedgwick County District Attorney Mark Bennett highlighted the case during a media event Wednesday, using it as a warning to consumers. Bennett says people who believe they may be the target of a cryptocurrency scam should report it to law enforcement as soon as possible.
26: If this happens to you or someone you know or care about, and you find out, the sooner you tell us, the more likely it will be that we have a shot at getting your money back.
25: Anyone who believes they've been targeted by a scam, including one involving a cryptocurrency ATM, should contact their county's Consumer Protection Division or file a report with local police. Kansans can now search case information from the Kansas Supreme Court and Court of Appeals through the Judicial Branch's case search website. Previously, the website only allowed users to search district court cases. The update gives the public access to appellate court case information and documents as well. People can also use public computers at Kansas District Courts and the Kansas Judicial Center to search court cases and documents. Case Search launched in 2025 to replace the Kansas District Court Public Access Portal. The newer system provides additional search options, allows users to search case events, and includes more financial information. Case information includes details such as case numbers, case types, people involved, attorneys, and hearing dates. Case documents are filings made in a case. Documents from appellate cases filed after March 13, 2025 are available online. Older public documents can be viewed at courthouse terminals. Confidential and sealed cases remain unavailable to the public. Juvenile offender, disciplinary, and original appellate cases are also temporarily unavailable online. As people age, maintaining good health involves more than managing physical conditions. Heidi Schwarzwald, Chief Medical Officer at Signify Health, said older adults should also pay attention to brain health and make sure they understand the medications and supplements they take. Schwarzwald recommends focusing on three areas: preventing and managing chronic illnesses, supporting cognitive health, and regularly reviewing medications.
0: I like to think of this in three pillars: managing and preventing chronic illnesses, supporting your cognitive or brain health, and really making sure that you understand all of the medications you're taking, including supplements.
25: Keeping the mind active is another key part of healthy aging. 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Medication management is also important, including maintaining an updated list of all medications and supplements and reviewing it with a healthcare provider.
0: Our bodies change as we age, and medications that have worked well may not be the right medications anymore. 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
25: 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A healthy diet is also important. Whole grains, lean proteins, and fruits and vegetables can support overall health, including brain health. 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The Kansas Forest Service is helping local fire departments find affordable equipment to improve their ability to fight wildfires and other emergencies. The service manages federal programs that provide surplus vehicles and equipment to Kansas fire departments. Through the programs, departments can receive or purchase surplus trucks and modify them for firefighting. Some vehicles are available for about $750 plus transportation costs. Departments receiving the vehicles must repaint them to remove their military appearance. The Kansas Forest Service also operates an equipment donation program that connects surplus equipment with departments that need it. In addition, the agency helps departments apply for slip-on tanker unit grants. The program provides funding to eligible local governments with populations of 50,000 or fewer for equipment used in wildland firefighting. The programs are especially helpful to small rural departments with limited budgets. The western half of Kansas is losing water every year, and a new action plan will impact major industries providing food and fuel. Groundwater Management District 3 in southwest Kansas plans to reduce water use slowly in five-year increments over up to 50 years. But not every farmer is happy with the plan. Pierre Hobble is a farm manager in Meade County. He feels like the plan is not urgent enough and is too lenient on water users who have not been conserving.
1: Our region went from a 26-year timeline to a 51-year timeline, which is hugely problematic for all users of the aquifer, including the natural world.
25: Supporters of the plan say this will help farmers adjust to conserving water without harming them financially. And that's your news out of Kansas in today's afternoon Kansas Journal entry. For more news from the KFRM listening area, visit KFRM.com. For your KFRM news, the voice of the plains, I'm Trish Swoboda.
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11: 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September corn up 4.5 at 5.12 1/4. December up 3 1/4 at 5.31, and March up 3 1/4 at 5.46 1/2. September Kansas City wheat up 8.5 at 8.01 1/4. December up 7 1/4 at 8.13 3/4, and March up 6.5 at 8.25 1/2. September Chicago wheat up 10 at 7.21 1/4. December up 8 1/4 at 7.37. And March down up 7 3/4 at 7.52. September soybeans up 15.5 at 13.10 3/4. November up 19.5 at 13.29. And January up 19 at 13.44 1/4. September soybean meal up 5.70 at 3.49. October up 5.10 at 3.50.20. And December up 4.90 at 3.56.30. September soybean oil up 1.14 at 71.15. October up 1.31 at 71.36. And December up 1.30 at 71.90. In the livestock futures, October live cattle up 150 at 217.35. December up 87 at 219.37. And February up 65 at 220.97. September feeder cattle up 272 at 332.42. October up 170 at 329.52. And November up 140 at 332.75. October lean hogs up 17 at 83.25. December down 25 at 74.35. And February down 5 at 76.92. In the oil futures, West Texas crude up 5.68 at 101.73. Gasoline up 15 cents at 3.36. And heating oil up 26 cents at 5.06. And that's been the market update on KFRM.
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6: Well, hi once again, everyone. John Evie with this Southwest Kansas update. Folks, yesterday morning, some areas receiving kind of some intermittent light showers throughout the morning. And more showers in the forecast today, and hopefully we'll have some decent amounts to report later. By the way, today's high a bit cooler because of that at 83. And then tomorrow's high forecast at 93, Saturday 92. Now, again, some interesting records, heat records. We don't like to hear about them, but record high temp of 103 set at Dodge City on Tuesday, breaking the old record of 101 set back in 18. 1896. That's right, 1896. By the way, talking with Mike from the Weather Service last night, he says the Dodge City Weather Service has climate records way back to 1875, one of the oldest around. By the way, a record high temp of 102 set at Garden City on Tuesday, breaking the old record of 99 set back in 1991. Well, yesterday morning, the Meade County Ministerial Alliance in Meade hosted community members and friends to a special groundbreaking ceremony as they turn over dirt for the new Meade Food Bank facility. Now, this ceremony marked the beginning of construction on a new facility dedicated to helping meet the food security needs of Meade County and beyond. Since the 1980s, churches across Meade County have partnered to help neighbors through hard times with dry goods and canned foods. And throughout 2021 and 2022, less than 50 people a month utilized this assistance offered by the Ministerial Alliance. But over the last several years, that need has exploded, with an average of over 600 people served each month. And the facility also plans to allow for the distribution of fresh produce, accommodated a certified kitchen for processing bulk donations, and space for educational life skills courses to equip clients beyond their food needs. Now, the Meade Food Bank would like to thank the Kansas Food Bank, Western Kansas Community Foundation, the Statesman Foundation of Southwest Kansas, the Mabee Foundation, as well as a multitude of private donors and supporting organizations for helping to make this community dream a reality through their counsel, their contributions, and grant funding, and, of course, their prayers. Also, too, we know there's some high school football going on with one of our area teams tonight on this junior high and middle school volleyball football night. According to Max Prep, Dodge City High School will be making the trek up to Topeka to take on Topeka High. And also tomorrow in the area, lots of Patriot Day activities going on around the area. And again, just remembering those who lost their lives, and also those responders that responded on September 11, 2001. Well, folks, that's a report from Southwest Kansas. This is John Avey with your update.
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13: This is Lane Conkle with the Beaver County Stockyards. 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

0: Doctor. As the fall run begins, the buyers are becoming much more aware of who gives shots, what those shots are, and how many rounds of those shots they have had. Please get at least one IBR in them, two is better. And I can tell you this for a fact, one round of eight-way is not considered a round of shots. If they only have an eight-way in them, most buyers consider them an animal that has had no shots. Do the work. We work hard for the people who put the hard work in. If your cattle marking needs, call the Beaver County Stockyards at 580-625-3051. And serving the High Plains since 1931, the Beaver County Stockyards, where a handshake is still a contract.
1: This is Seth Hale with Woodward Livestock Auction, bringing the market report for Tuesday, September the 8th. On Tuesday, we sold 489 head compared to 354 head last week and 249 head a year ago. Compared to last week, called slaughter cows, steady to 5 lower, slaughter bulls 5 to 10 lower. Getting in here on your higher yielding breaker cows, cows averaging 1480, brought from 159 to 165. Cows that weigh in 1460, brought from 165 to 168. On your boner type cows, cows weighing 1200, brought from 148 to 157. Cows weighing 1310, brought from 158 to 165. On your leaner type cows, cows weighing 1115, brought from 140 to 148. And cows weighing 12 1/4, brought from 151 to 153. On the bull market, had some bulls weighing tight 1700 pounds, bring from 174 to 192. And then your higher yielding bulls weigh 1770 and brought from 197 to 199. Had a pretty good run of some bred cows yesterday as well. Had some 5 to 8 year old cows in their second trimester weighing 1160, bring from 2375 to 3075. And then had some old cows in their third trimester weighing 14.5, bring from 2400 to 2800. Don't forget, we have the horse sale coming up on September 19th, as well as a special weaned calf sale on October 15th and a special cow sale December the 8th. The catalog deadline for the horse sale is September the 10th. If there's anything we can ever do for you, we sure would love the opportunity to earn and keep your business. Feel free to give me a call anytime, Seth Hale, 940-256-0741. That's Seth Hale, 940-256-0741. 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
3: Mitch Anthony here with today's Daily Dose. Best-selling author Dr. Dean Ornish has some simple advice for those who wish to recover from disease and live longer. Reach out. Isolating yourself can ultimately lead to a shorter life. Consider the following study results. Women who felt isolated were 3.5 times more likely to die of breast, ovarian, or uterine cancer. Men who did not feel loved by their wives suffered 50% more angina than those who did. Male medical students who did not feel close to their parents were more likely to develop cancer or mental illness years later. Isolationism is a growing phenomenon in our nation. In 1900, 5% of households consisted of one person living alone. It reached 13% by 1960 and is 25% today. Our excuse for isolating ourselves is that we're too busy. 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

0: and the Kansas Soybean Commission. Today, I'm talking with Brant Peterson. He's the chairman for the Kansas Grain Sorghum Commission, and he farms in Stanton County. Brant, for our listeners, could you tell them what the planting season was like for the fall crops and what conditions have been like up to now on the crops as well?
1: Sure. You know, it's been a hit and miss. We started out, we got some rain to get planted on, and of course our wheat was pretty rough, but we got rain to get the row crops planted on, but a lot of the rain was too late for the wheat, and had a little bit of planting challenges, different things, you know, some herbicide control issues at times, but got things planted, got everything up and got it to a good start, and then just didn't get much rain and didn't get much rain, and then the heat turned on, and that's been a real thing about this year is the excessive amount of heat and the wind. And you know, I've seen a lot of guys talking, we're only getting down to about 80 at night here even recently in September, and man, that's just not the norm at all. It's really cooking things. And so the crops are drying down fast. The harvest is going fast right now, already getting pretty hot and heavy. And I noticed a lot of the custom harvesters aren't here yet. So it's going to be a little bit of a challenge to get caught up with things.
0: Do you know about how much has been harvested up to now?
1: You know, I don't know. There's been quite a bit of silage taken out on some bad corn and a little bit of good corn. Just really unheard of for good corn to be chopped this early, in my opinion. But it was just drying down real fast. I had a field they thought would be 2 weeks before it was ready to go, and they were there in a week and said, we got to cut it today. And that was, you know, a full irrigated and really wasn't as stressed as a lot of the other crops were. But nevertheless, it's just drying down real fast. And it's going to be a real challenge, I believe, for a lot of the corn, because most everybody I talked to had some level of pollination issues. And, of course, pollination issues, when you get dried down, you'll have trouble holding that ear on the stalk. And so I have a concern about being able to get all the ears harvested if we're late, for sure.
0: And as far as sorghum, did you guys get any planted? Or?
1: Yeah, I have quite a bit planted, and I was really hopeful about several acres early on. Looked good. Everything was great. But when that heat and everything came and it's in the boot trying to put a head out, and just no rain and no rain and no rain, I got a lot of it with heads kind of partially out of the boot, some out of the boot, some not headed. I have some that was actually planted pretty late, like about the 7th of July, and that actually is the best looking stuff I have. If it don't get some rain, it may end up hurting, but it's the most uniform looking field that I have personally. But there's a few fields around different places, west of Johnson, down to Blacktop, some really good looking dryland corn and dryland sorghum that caught some rains. You can see a difference between two neighbors, between who planted in early May and who planted in, you know, late May, early June. The later corn looks better this year. It's just a lot of hit and miss, you know, luck of the draw type of thing.
0: With it being so dry and windy, have you had any diseases or pests?
1: There's been a few spider mites in the area. We were pretty fortunate. We was able to avoid it on my operation, but I know some people had to spray for spider mites. That's something that can be tough on stressed corn and dry times, but not a lot of rust. I think there is some, and I'll say it wrong, so I don't want to get, you know, ratioed in the comments, so to speak, but either fumonisin or fusarium, one of them is coming in some places where they have some pollination issues, and that's kind of blowing up from the south a little bit. But other than that, I haven't heard of a whole lot.
0: Thank you, Brant, for sharing that with us today. That was Brant Peterson. He's the chairman of the Kansas Grain Sorghum Commission, and he farms in Stanton County. This has been the Ole Seed Farms Fall Harvest Update, sponsored in part by the Kansas Corn Commission, the Kansas Grain Sorghum Commission, and the Kansas Soybean Commission. This is Steve Knopfsinger reporting for KFRM.
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4: Now time for a market update on KFRM. September corn up 6 at 5.13¾. December up 6½ at 5.34¼. and March up 6.5 at 549.75. September Kansas City wheat up 2.25 at 794.5. December up 11.25 at 817.5. And March up 10.75 at 829.5. September Chicago wheat up 9.25 at 720.5. December up 11.75 at 740.5. In March, up 11.25 at 775.25. September soybeans up 23.5 at 1318.75. November up 33 at 1332.25. And January up 22.5 at 1347.75. September soybean meal up 6.20 at 349.50. October up 5.60 at 350.70. And December up 5.60 at 357. September soybean oil up 1.33 at 71.32. October up 1.30 at 71.38. And December up 1.36 at 71.93. In the livestock futures, October live cattle up 1.97 at 217.82. December up 1.12 at 219.60, and February up 82 at 221.15. September feeder cattle up 287 at 332.57. October up 172 at 327.55, and November up 142 at 322.77. October lean hogs up 7 at 83.15. December down 25 at 74.35, and February down 15 at 76.82. In the oil futures, West Texas crude up 6.04 at 102.09, gasoline up 15 cents at 3.36, and heating oil up 25 cents at 5.06. And that's been the market update on KFRM.
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8: A tariff war between the U.S. and Canada erupted after U.S.-Mexico-Canada agreement negotiations broke off. Farm Bureau's Virginia Houston says the tariffs imposed by Canada targeted some U.S. ag products.
9: Dairy is probably the biggest ag product they have put retaliatory tariffs on, as well as some ag equipment. Originally, Canada announced they would tariff U.S. seafood exports to Canada, which is about a $1 billion industry in 2025. However, Canada announced that they would not tariff U.S. seafood exports.
8: Houston says the future of USMCA remains uncertain, but negotiations are still possible.
9: Farm Bureau is still pushing for a renegotiated USMCA. And we are still pushing the administration in Canada to come back to the table.
8: Stay tuned to FB.org for updates. And listen again here for more from the Voice of Agriculture, Kansas Farm Bureau.
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4: Now time for a look at the weather for this Thursday, September 10th. In Nebraska tonight, partly cloudy with lows in the mid-60s. On Friday, a blend of clouds and sun with highs in the mid-90s. In Oklahoma tonight, partly to mostly cloudy with a chance for showers and storms, lows in the mid-60s to around 70. And on Friday, a mix of clouds and sun with highs in the low to mid-90s. In Kansas tonight, slight chance for a shower early in the south, lows in the upper 60s to around 70. And on Friday, partly sunny skies with highs in the upper 80s to around 90. And that's been a look at the weather on KFRM.
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12: Midwest, weather is not just small talk. It's business. It's livelihood. Hello, everyone. I'm Cindy Young with Brownfield, and this is My Two Cents. It's stress, hope, prayer, and oftentimes heartbreak. From farmers and ranchers to small business owners and families, our lives are tied closely to what falls from the sky, or what does not. Too much rain can keep crops from getting planted. Too little can leave corn curling under a blazing July sun. Hail can destroy a year's worth of work in 10 minutes. A late frost can wipe out fruit trees and gardens overnight. Livestock producers battle mud, heat, ice, and bitter cold because animals still need care, no matter what the forecast says. Here in rural America, weather determines schedules, attitudes, and often financial survival. It can make or break an entire year. What makes it even harder is that so much of it is beyond our control. We can invest in the best seed technology and equipment out there, but we still look to the sky every day. That dependence creates both humility and resilience. We learn quickly that nature always has the final say. Still, there's something admirable about the determination found across farm country. Even after storms, droughts, floods, and great disappointment, people get up the next morning and try again. That quiet perseverance may be one of the Midwest's greatest crops of all. I'm Cindy Young with Brownfield. That's My Two Cents.
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4: Now time for a market update on KFRM. I'm here with Jared Law with the Andersons. Jared, how's it going?
19: Going good today. We got a couple things happening. Tomorrow's big report day. So I think there's been some changes here with the just the overall sentiment of the market nearby. Directionally, corn's been downtrending the last few days. So we've seen December corn kind of pick back up, bouncing around throughout the session, but finishing up 5 3/4 at 5.33.5. March was up 5.5 at 5.48 3/4. May up 5.5 at 5.56.5. July up 5.5 at 5.59.5. December up 5.25 at 5.35.25. Beans continuing to rebound with corn as well. They've had a lot of similar price action, obviously. But again, wide range today, finishing up 22.25 at 13.31 3/4 on the November, as low as 13.05 today. So not a ton of downside there, but definitely a big move. Jan also falling suit up 21.75 at 13.47. March up 20 3/4 at 13.52.5. KC wheat trading around a pretty big range here as well today. More continued talks about peace and with Russia, Ukraine. We'll talk about the Black Sea region here in a second, but up 12 3/4 at 8.19 on the December. March up 12 at 8.31. May up 11 1/4 at 8.33 3/4. And July, new crop, up 12 1/4 at 8.20 3/4. Chicago wheat up 12 3/4 on the December as well at 7.41.5. Feeder cattle finished up 287.5 on the September at 332.57.5. October was up $1.72.5 at 327.55. And November up $1.42.5 at 322.77.5. Jan up $1.77.5 at 315.92.5. Live cattle in the October up $1.97.5 at 217.82.5. December up $1.12.5 at 219.60. Feb up 82.5 at 221.15. Those markets have been trending lower, but we've been chopping around and building some kind of support at these levels. Lean hogs, on the other hand, just either side of unchanged, up 7.5 cents on the close at 83.15. December down 25 cents at 74.35. Feb down 15 cents at 76.82. Crude oil futures continuing to see some volatility with more conflict in the Strait of Hormuz. We'll talk about more of that here in a minute. But WTI, 102.75. Big move for WTI. Gold futures reacting down 75.30 an ounce at 4,351.40. Silver down $4.23 at 63.86. No surprise, the U.S. dollar index strengthening on some of that, up 23 points at 99.04. Dow futures down 375 at 52,047. S&P futures down 46 at 7,597. So lots of volatility all around on the energy and macro piece of this, and commodities reacting positively to it. Tomorrow's a big day with the WASDE and crop production. We've also got export sales out at 7:30 in the morning. Be looking for some sort of guidance on acres changes and yield changes. We've seen a wide range from multiple research groups put out in the market. I think this will nail down and provide some certainty, and could be a very interesting day for the markets as the fundamentals will have to take over from here. Even though we've got all this conflict going on around the world, I think that we're close enough to harvest. People are not going to take these yields from the USDA with a grain of salt and start trading them. EIA data was out today. Ethanol production was 1,099 barrels per day, down 11 from a week ago, and nearly equal to a year ago. Stocks fell by 152,000 barrels to 25,187,000 barrels. That's up 2.9% from a year ago. Petroleum data U.S. crude oil, slight change in stocks, down 391,000 barrels at 424 million barrels versus nearly the exact same number a year ago. Gasoline stocks were at 206.93 million barrels, a 1.26 million barrel increase, but solidly below 220 million barrels last year. Iran continues to strike at U.S. Navy assets, and multiple news articles reporting they're trying to compile caches of parts from deep underground to assemble some missiles, and this conflict continues to volley back and forth with talks about peace talks and then talks about getting control of the strait, but the long and short of it is that's continuing to be volatile. Oil's reacting, diesel's reacting, we're getting back to record levels here. And Russia-Ukraine update, President Trump said that he and Putin had a positive conversation Tuesday and suggested U.S. mediated conversation between Russia-Ukraine. Some of the key takeaways from several different news sources and statements from both parties is that Trump suggested Russia and U.S. could restore ties with a swift end to the conflict. The Kremlin says that they still have the ability to accomplish their military goals, but a lot of other Western observers in Europe continue to see little Russian progress and possibly even a decline. U.S. envoys visited both the Ukraine and Russia capital over the weekend to have individual talks with Putin and Zelensky, but no concrete progress was made. Putin also suggests it has no intention of pressing further into Europe. A meeting between all three countries hasn't happened since February, but it seems that that's where we are headed. Ukrainian president said U.S. envoys had a good and worthwhile ideas for ending Russia's four-and-a-half-year attack on the neighboring nation. He plans to meet with Trump later this month. Putin also indicated another release that he could meet with Chinese President Trump in November, and Trump is obviously meeting with the Chinese president here in September, which could have a potentially big impact on commodities. So, again, export sales at 7:30 Central tomorrow morning should be an interesting one, but crop production and the WASDE out at 11 a.m., lots of big info in there. If you need to move any cash, Baron, or want to talk about risk management, you can reach out to myself, Jared Law, or Tom Bluto, or Tyler Ghosh at 913-748-3000. If you're out in Colorado, you can reach out to John Hankey at 970-744-4484.
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26: You live in Kansas, so do I. So you know that a lot of times other people across America don't give our state a lot of thought. 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
0: A message from the Kansas Corn Commission.
1: It's time for the Kansas Corn Report, brought to you by the Kansas Corn Commission. Investing in the Kansas Corn Checkoff in the areas of development, research, promotion, and education to benefit the future of corn growers.
2: This is the Kansas Corn Report, and it's brought to you by the Kansas Corn Commission. Josh Rose, CEO of Kansas Corn, joins us. And Josh, a very busy time during the month of September coming up for the Kansas Corn staff. You've got three different trade teams coming to the state to look at the Kansas corn crop, and that includes one this week, too.
3: We got a group of six very large livestock producers coming to Kansas. And when I say very large, let's, for round numbers sake here, Mexico imported approximately a billion bushels of corn last market year and is on track to actually break that, which is record-setting in itself. These six companies that we're going to have in our Kansas grain facilities and farms imported approximately 25% of that, or 250 million bushels of corn. And so really looking forward to getting them around. They really want to see our grain facilities that have rail infrastructure, because they're very open to and have a history of buying directly from farmer-owned cooperatives in some of our smaller facilities. And then hope we can find some corn harvest somewhere to get them into. And then it's going to be fun for me personally. I'm actually going to host them for lunch up on my farm, where we won't be ready to pick corn yet by next year, but we'll at least be able to show them some corn.
2: But it shows the importance. It goes back to relationships. Being able to bring them in and knowing the importance of rail to get that supply down to them too.
3: Yeah, absolutely, and that's where we are as a state. We have some great rail facilities that can have corn to the end user usually within like 40 hours. It's pretty amazing, the efficiency of our system, but it's just really good to show them that supply chain and show them the practices and how we raise that corn and how it's handled as it gets through. And, you know, grain doesn't have to be handled many times when it's sent via rail like that, unlike, you know, when you're putting corn on a boat. But that corn on the boat's also important. The next trade team in September 15th and 16th, we're hosting a group of corn buyers from South Korea that are interested in, you know, not only whole corn imports, but also distillers' ethanol plants, you know, sending a product of that distance, you know, can be more efficient when you're using a higher protein value, higher value product to ship, kind of get more bang for the buck, and looking forward to that. And then in mid-October, as part of a larger U.S. Grains and Bioproducts Council, their export exchange, we're going to be hosting another Mexican trade team. And this team is a mix. It does have some livestock interest and some feed millers, but also just continued interest in American ethanol as a way for them to lower their gas prices and clean their air.
2: We talk about exports, as we have done with these trade teams, and what they are capable of and how much they import to their country. Let's talk about the forecast for the exports for this growing season. And we know it's not going to be like last year. Is the feeling good about where we're trending with this year's crop?
3: Yeah, for the size of, you know, the Kansas corn crop, it is, you know, it's, I know just in this listening area who's listening to this, very different conditions. You know, as you get further west and south, conditions are pretty tough. I've, you know, been all the way out to Sublette, Scott City, was down in Wichita earlier this week, and see those conditions and where harvest is going there, all the way to where harvest is well underway in southeast Kansas. They've been happy with the results, and kind of that north central, northeast looks to be a bright spot. And so that being said, you know, our corn number at 832 million estimate there seems like a big decline from the prior year. Still puts this in the top three corn crops. So it just keeps putting, more pressure on organizations like Kansas Corn, me and my team, to go out and find markets for that, because even when we have a down production year in certain areas, it's a significant amount of corn to move.
2: Yeah, because it's great to raise it, but where does it go?
3: Yep, we have to get something at it, and we're, real fortunate to have these export levels that we have, and, the export market year ends here at the end of August, and I think we're going to see well over a 10% increase from last year, which was a record already, but we can't kind of just sit back and count that as a given. We have to look for additional markets and continue to expand those export opportunities.
2: Yeah, and especially neighbors to the south of Mexico, what they've been able to do this year, but other teams coming in, like from South Korea, but other interest who would have that interest in getting and importing Kansas corn.
3: Yeah, and that's the key there that we show. And I'll also say, our partners in the grain sorghum industry have those same benefits too, of having that direct already there rail access makes us very price competitive. And we work well and love the very large grain handlers and exporters out there. But this is a close enough market as we develop these relationships in that, where you can have a buyer working directly with a farmer-owned cooperative in Northeast Kansas, for example, and making those connections directly, and going to benefit the co-op and obviously the farmer as well to get that corn out of the area. But then, obviously another benefit to the customer as well, because they're taking out several middlemen that have been there traditionally.
2: And those were the comments of Josh Rowe, CEO of Kansas Corn, who joins us on the latest edition of the Kansas Corn Report. It's brought to you by the Kansas Corn Commission. For more information, go to their website at kscorn.com.
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8: 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He, just burst into the room and started shouting out doctor terms, He was like, okay, I think we're ready. She's 80% aphasia. She's 7 centimeters dilated. Her barometer pressure is 80 over 60. Expect a cool front to come in later this afternoon. Oh, followed by high gust of wind brought on by her mother. And somebody boo back there. Don't boo. She's not here. She's 8 hours by broom, so.
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12: Weighing in on high fertilizer prices, hello, I'm Kellen Havikin with the latest agribusiness news on Brownfield. For corn that delivers the highest yield potential, strongest pest protection, and most flexible weed management, trust the leader in genetic technology, Pioneer Brand Corn. Ag Secretary Brooke Rollins says U.S. farmers have dealt with high costs for far too long.
13: The high cost of fertilizer is not new. The costs of urea, of potash, of MAP, of DAP, of ammonia, and of UAN all rose swiftly beginning in 2022.
12: Speaking at the recent Farm Progress show, she said progress has been made to help move fertilizer lower.
13: Compared to 2022, even though we know it's still high, urea is now down 57%, potash down 53%, and ammonia down 50%.
12: But she says there's more work to do.
13: Once upon a time, almost all fertilizer came from American fertilizer companies. In the last couple of decades, to see 60% of that offshore to where now we are reliant on countries like Russia and Ukraine and China and Morocco and others.
12: The president of the American Soybean Association says growers are optimistic about the future of soybean exports. Scott Metzger says China coming back into the market is a key reason.
14: I think right now they're about 14 million metric tons on their 25 million metric ton commitment.
12: Tells Brownfield the country is on track to reach its 25 million metric ton agreement.
14: If they don't meet him, there's actually nothing in place that actually holds them accountable for. And then that takes us back to tariffs and all that stuff. And we don't want to go back down that path again.
12: Export business continues to be a bright spot for soybean demand. The USDA says China bought more than 270,000 tons of U.S. soybeans, and unknown destinations purchased more than 200,000 tons. It was another summer of battling corn leaf aphids for some Midwestern farmers. Brownfield's Jared White has more.
15: University of Illinois entomologist Nick Sider says it was the third straight year that the insects, which migrate into the region on southern storm fronts, have caused pollination issues.
16: The period where they're really reproducing very rapidly is in kind of the late whorl stages on into early reproductive stages. They'll interfere with kernel formation. We've seen some people talk about some pretty severe yield hits.
15: He tells Brownfield aphids are most commonly found on hybrids that produce high sugar content.
16: 2 years ago, it was really pretty widespread throughout the Midwest. This year it's been quieter than that, but I know my colleague over in Indiana has been talking about them quite a bit.
15: Sider says producers that have been impacted by aphids should consider a different hybrid and also plan to scout 2 weeks prior to corn pollination. From an Illinois Soybean Association Crop Management Field Day near Decatur, I'm Jared White for Brownfield.
12: And follow Brownfield on Twitter at Brownfield. I'm Kellen Havikin for Brownfield.
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4: Now time for the market recap for this Thursday, September 10th. September corn up 6.25 at 5:14. December up 6 at 5:33¾, and March up 6 at 5:49¼. September Kansas City wheat up 12.5 at 8:04¼. December up 12.5 at 8:18¾, and March up 11¾ at 8:30¾. September Chicago wheat up 12 at 7:23¼. December up 12.5 at 7:41¼. And March up 12 at 7:56¼. September soybeans up 20¾ at 13.16. November up 22¾ at 13.32¼. And January up 22 at 13.47¼. September soybean meal up 5.50 at 3.48.80. October up 5.50 at 3.50.60. And December up 5.50 at 3.56.90. September soybean oil up 127 at 71.28. October up 133 at 71.41. And December up 135 at 71.92. In the livestock futures, October live cattle up 197 at 217.82. December up 112 at 219.60. And February up 82 at 221.15. September feeder cattle up 287 at 332.57. October up 172 at 327.55. And November up 142 at 322.77. October lean hogs up 7 at 83.15. December down 25 at 74.35. And February down 15 at 76.82. In the oil futures, West Texas crude up 6.83 at 102.88. Gasoline up 17 cents at 3.38. And heating oil up 26 cents at 5.06. And that's been the market recap for this Thursday, September 10th. I'm Lexi Bates.
18: The Public News Service Daily Newscast, September the 10th, 2026. I'm Mike Clifford. The Trump administration is now proposing significant changes to the U.S. Census that would impact millions of residents who could be left out, resulting in the loss of congressional representation. The Washington Post notes in the proposal posted to the Federal Register Wednesday, the Census Bureau suggested adding a citizenship question to the questionnaire, which President Donald Trump has wanted since his first term. The proposal argues the census count should exclude any undocumented immigrants and non-citizens without permanent residency because they are not true inhabitants. Meantime, Washington voting rights experts expect this year's state midterm elections to run smoothly despite efforts by the Trump administration to make last-minute changes to the vote-by-mail system. Washington led 24 other states to temporarily block the rule that would give the Postal Service new authority over ballots, a move the White House is appealing.
19: Sawyer McCrabb with Fix Democracy First calls Washingtonians lucky to live in a state that enshrines mail-in voting and says people should have faith in the system.
20: Be prepared to vote this electoral cycle. If you want to vote by mail, that is still a safe and secure process. Just be conscious of the delays that are there in the Postal Service and vote as soon as you get your ballot. Don't wait on that.
19: McCrabb also encourages people to use ballot drop boxes in order to bypass any possible delays in the mail. People can find their closest drop box and track their ballots at votewa.gov. In its latest filing to the Supreme Court, the Trump administration claimed the new rule doesn't impede state authority to run elections, but instead imposes reasonable preparation requirements. I'm Isabel Charlet.
18: And in 2025, public school teachers in Wyoming earned 13% less than other workers with college degrees. That's according to a new report, but that pay penalty was the third lowest among all 50 states.
21: Colorado posted the nation's top penalty, where teachers earned 60 cents on the dollar. Report author Sylvia Allegretto with the Center for Economic and Policy Research says as teacher pay falls further and further behind, many college graduates are considering other options.
22: So other careers that they could choose. And I think it has a lot of issues for teacher retention and recruitment. It's not a new problem. It just keeps getting worse.
21: The average starting salary for teachers in Wyoming is just under $52,000 a year. That's considerably less than the $96,000 a Wyoming worker with two kids needs to earn a living wage. The average teacher pay penalty nationwide was 25%, more than six times higher than it was in 1996. Over the past three decades, weekly wages for other college graduates rose by 30%, but teachers' wages fell by more than 6% when adjusted for inflation. I'm Eric Galatas.
18: This is Public News Service. As artificial intelligence chatbots become more popular, advocates for teens and young adults are concerned about a growing trend where young people use them for advice, instead of reaching out to friends or family.
0: According to a report from Hope Lab, young people surveyed said they used AI for 6 different reasons, including not wanting to trauma dump their problems on others and viewing AI as an unbiased third party. Adavian Bush is a policy advocate and political science student at the University of Mississippi. He says people his age feel that AI offers concrete advice, but he believes the information could potentially be dangerous.
1: When it comes to the privacy part of it, it's something that definitely has to be thought out. Are these topics safe? If something was declared an emergency or something that needs to be shared with authorities, as a therapist would when they get sensitive information, how would AI do that?
0: I'm Frieda Ross reporting.
18: Next, some New Hampshire residents have filed a formal complaint against a group of Republican state lawmakers arguing their acceptance of an all-expense-paid trip to Israel last year was a violation of the state's ethics rules.
2: The group attended a conference entitled 50 States, One Israel, which included chartered flights, stays in luxury hotels, and meetings with Israeli government officials. Sharon Rakusin with the NH Coalition for a Just Peace in the Middle East says a few miles from their location, Palestinians were being killed.
3: For them to just go there with blinders on and not think that anybody was going to say, wait a minute, there's some genocide going on and you're having a good time eating, drinking. It's absolutely shocking.
2: Public News Service reached out to those listed in the complaint, including State Representatives Robert Lynn and Joe Alexander and State Senators Tim Lang and Kevin Avard. In a written statement, Senator Lang said they respect the Legislative Ethics Committee's process and are confident the allegations have no legal merit. I'm Catherine Carley.
18: Finally, driven by population growth and a decline in the number of students entering the medical field, Arizona is projected to have a shortage of 2,000 primary care physicians by the year 2030. Arizona State University's new School of Medicine and Medical Engineering is aiming to close that gap by educating physicians in both medicine and technology.
23: The MD and Master's in Engineering program is a 4-year dual degree focus. ASU's Dr. Holly Listenby says curriculum creators took a deep look at how medicine and technology intersect.
24: Take an example like learning about the cardiovascular system, how our heart and blood vessels work. The heart is a pump, and it's also an electrical system.
23: I'm Mark Moran.
18: This is Mike Clifford for Public News Service. 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
25: Welcome to the Harvest USA Report. I'm Brian Hale. An original production of Howard Hale Broadcasting, now expanded throughout North America.
26: We're at home here, and the soybeans are they're knocking on the door. I don't know if we may try some this afternoon yet, but we've been idling here for the last several weeks.
28: We're talking to Mike Matichek, Wahpeton, North Dakota. So the soybeans are getting close.
26: Soybeans are knocking on the door. There's a few guys have tried a couple here and there. I know one neighbor had some really early ones started last Friday, and I just got back to the yard here from looking at ours, and we're just debating if we should run a combine out this afternoon and see where we're at. It's hard to tell by looking at them.
28: Yeah.
26: Some of the early varieties are getting pretty close.
28: I have a saying, if I had a gauge in my eyes so that needle would tell within the decimal or something, it's nice looking at. So what? Yeah.
26: But like my son said, the combine's got to sit somewhere because we'll be sitting in the field.
28: You're right ready to go. It shows the beans that you mean business. So now I heard there was a big batch of storms and moisture and rain and flooding and stuff.
26: Yeah, they were all 30 miles east of us.
28: 30 miles east. So
26: 4 to 8 inches, I guess, here and there. We're drier than a popcorn fart here right now. I just drove on that grass runway beside one of our bean fields there in Heller's Cracks in the ground, inch and a half wide in the grass. But then on the other hand, we're lifting sugar beets pre-harvest, and the ground's not so hard that you can't get the lifter in the ground. That's working pretty good.
28: Oh.
26: I've seen dustier years.
28: How long does pre-harvest last in sugar beets?
26: That'll last until the beet root holds a constant under 52 degrees temperature.
25: That's going to do it for today's Harvest USA Report. Thanks again for listening, and may God bless. I'm Brian Hale.
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6: Agriculture Secretary Brooke Rollins with the announcement at this year's Farm Progress Show in Iowa. The plan comes after a series of listening sessions with producers through the month of August to solicit feedback on how to improve USDA data timeliness, accuracy, and usefulness.
7: It's a call for government technology that feels as intuitive and trustworthy as the best digital experience that you use every day outside of your interface with USDA.
6: There are four aspects within the data modernization plan.
7: Number one, modernizing the data reporting experience. USDA will expand use of administrative data, improve mobile access. We are going to now expand the use of mobile access to surveys, explore opportunities to use pre-filled information where appropriate, and strengthen coordination across the department.
6: Second,
7: enhancing the acreage and yield estimation of these reports. We will conduct a pilot to evaluate the use of improved satellite imagery, working with NASA and other federal government agencies and across the country to figure out how we can make these reporting more accurate.
6: The third part of the data modernization plan involves the integration and modernization of data and technology platforms.
7: We will expand the secure data sharing capabilities, and we will evaluate the responsible use of tools such as artificial intelligence and machine learning.
6: Finally,
7: expanding the trust and the transparency. We will improve communication. We will protect producer privacy. We will clearly explain why information is requested and how it is used.
6: I'm Rod Bain reporting for the U.S. Department of Agriculture in Washington, D.C.
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14: Time now for the O'Reilly Update message of the day. On this Thursday, I am thinking about my upcoming book, Confronting America. It'll be out September 15th. Now, I recently sent some friends advanced copies. Three, I would say, traditional guys and three liberal men. The book is not ideological, but I wanted to get feedback from the two different groups. The book is primarily eyewitness history of what

an individual behavior and personal responsibility. Only we, the people in America, can fix our country. If you think a political system is going to find solutions to big problems like affordability, you're insane. That's not going to happen. So, how long has it been and we still don't have a cogent immigration law? That kind of thing. But the left does not want to harp on individual responsibility. Books out September 15th. I'm Bill O'Reilly. I approve the message by writing it. You can reach me, Bill at BillO'Reilly.com, Bill at BillO'Reilly.com, name in town if you wish to opine. Let's go to the mail. We got Mark in Somerset, New Jersey. Talking points memo regarding citizens voting for movements, not an individual, is the most concise and clear explanation about the fundamental differences between the Democrat and Republican Party I've heard presented. If we lived in an honest society, candidates on both the left and right would use a summary to openly explain their position on the topics. All right, we're into a new era of voting. New era. Not the person, you're voting a movement. Charles, concierge, remember, founding fathers warned about the rise of factions. Factions would be interested only in promoting a narrow point of view, not general welfare. That is true. That is true. The founding fathers did not want, they wanted a united country, okay? They didn't want this. Jordan Butas, Alberta, Canada. Now, we used Jordan's email yesterday, and he comes back, says, I believe you were incorrect when you stated the U.S. deficit with Canada wasn't due to oil. Can you get your team the numbers? I can't get the numbers. That's the problem, okay? What we know is that the United States buys a lot of oil that comes from Canada, then refines it and resells it. But we don't have the exact numbers coming in. There's national security involved. There's all kinds of stuff involved. Okay? But Trump doesn't believe the numbers are fair. That's the key. However, I do believe this whole trade snafu with Canada will resolve itself. 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Now the O'Reilly Update brings you something you might not know. 64 years ago today, the Supreme Court forced the University of Mississippi to admit its first black student. That decision sparked a violent riot and forever changed America's educational system. Here's the story of James Meredith. Born June 25, 1933 in rural Mississippi, Meredith graduated high school, then joined the military in 1951, serving at an air base in Japan. He returned home determined to become the first African American to attend the University of Mississippi. Governor Ross Barnett blocked Meredith's admission. In February 1962, the veteran filed a lawsuit with the assistance of the NAACP. After a brief legal battle, the Supreme Court ruled on September 10th that James Meredith must be admitted to the University of Mississippi.
The governor

0: Barnett try to prevent this by assuming the position of registrar at Ole Miss. His efforts were denied by U.S. Attorney General Bobby Kennedy. On September 30th, James Meredith walked onto campus. Chaos ensued. A mob of angry whites confronted U.S. Marshals tasked with protecting Meredith. The crowd assaulted officers with bricks. Shots ran out. Federal troops were quickly deployed to quell the unrest. James Meredith needed a 24-hour security detail to separate himself from those who would harm him. The troops remained on campus for more than a year. Despite these challenges, Meredith graduated with a bachelor's degree in August 1963. Today, he and his wife Judy live in Jackson, Mississippi. And here's something else you might not know. Mr. Meredith struggled to integrate the university, created a pathway for countless African Americans. As of this year, 25% of the student body at Ole Miss are minorities. Back in a moment. 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Thank you for listening to the O'Reilly Update. I am Bill O'Reilly. 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
2: Now time for the regional weather summary on KFRM. Another cold front will move south into Nebraska and northern Kansas on Saturday. This may bring a few showers and storms on Friday night and during the day on Saturday. Another wave of hot and humid weather will return to Nebraska and Kansas on Sunday and Monday, with another cold front moving back into the Central Plains by Tuesday and Wednesday. More rain chances will also accompany that front from Monday to Tuesday. And that's been the regional weather summary on KFRM.
3: Nebraska Extension Almanac.
4: One of the most important vitamins in a beef cow's diet is vitamin A. Nebraska Extension Specialist Mary Dronowski says, cattle can't get the vitamin A they need from the typical feed they get on a daily basis, particularly in drought conditions. She begins today's program by talking about vitamin A's role in a cow's immunity.
5: When we're talking about vitamin A, and its importance, the first one I usually think about is honestly immunity. And with cows, we really don't think about them having a large immune problem, right? Cows are pretty robust, but vitamin A is very important for epithelial integrity. And what that really means is like thinking about things like your skin, your reproductive tract, your respiratory tract, your digestive tract. All of those are epithelium. And they're all quickly turning over, which means that you need to make sure that they are forming correctly and creating barriers and basically productive organs. Even skin's an organ, which is kind of interesting. So when we think about cows, when we say, okay, with vitamin A, if a cow is low in vitamin A, where might that show up? I would say the common clinical symptom when they get very, very deficient is actually night blindness. And that's something that's really hard to pick up on. But when we step back just a few more notches and say, okay, they are subclinically deficient, meaning that they are deficient enough to where it's starting to impact their biology. That's probably where we're risking in the case of drought situations. And what I'd likely see in those situations would be actually some reduction in reproduction would probably be the number one. I know everybody thinks about abortion and vitamin A, but honestly, you have to be extremely deficient in vitamin A to see a lot of abortions. Usually what happens is there's something else, like a disease or some other reason that they are compromised, where the vitamin A being low is associated with that, but it's because it's not creating that barrier, if that makes sense. So the bottom line is, for the cow, we typically, I would say, in situations where we have nice green grass, they go out there, they graze for 5 or 6 months, we usually don't see deficiencies. But in the case of confinement, or in situations where they're grazing even brown forages like this year with this drought, then we can start getting low and we might see some effects on the cow. But even more importantly, and I would say the most susceptible animal in our cow-calf system is that baby calf. And regardless of drought, we do see that it is a challenge to get that baby calf to have enough vitamin A to be able to mount an immune response. And we all know how challenging it can be for us to keep those baby calves healthy. And vitamin A, as I said, is extremely important for that epithelial integrity. And we talk about the GI tract, so the digestive tract. One of the common things we see with deficiency of vitamin A in baby calves is diarrhea. And diarrhea at a fairly young age, really 3 days to about 3 weeks. And the other one would be, of course, a respiratory disease, because again, it's important for the integrity of that respiratory tract. So that baby calf is probably the one that I usually focus on in most years and worry about trying to meet its need, which means we got to meet the cow's need and we got to have enough in the diet when that cow is forming the colostrum, because that's how that baby calf gets it.
4: There is much more to follow up on this discussion on vitamin A in a cow's diet. Stay tuned for future programs where Mary talks about how drought conditions have caused this issue to be more of a problem. 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For more information on how your university is serving Nebraskans, go to extension.unl.edu.
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7: You're listening to Lighten Up with Ken Davis, brought to you by Compassion International. Lighten Up is a dose of joy as you go through the day. I'm Dr. Wes Stafford, inviting you to lighten up and listen, as my friend Ken Davis realizes that it may not be easy, but it's worth it.
8: Nothing worth having is easy. Did you hear that? Diane and I recently celebrated our 45th wedding anniversary, and every minute has been worth it. But it all hasn't been easy. We raised 2 daughters who have grown to be responsible and delightful adults, married strange-looking but responsible men, and gave us 6 beautiful grandchildren. It was worth it, but it wasn't easy. I lost almost 60 pounds and competed in a triathlon. There was nothing easy about that process, but I would do it all over again. Being a follower of Christ has not always been easy. When we believe the lie that says it's easy, we end up loaded with guilt and discouragement. That lie makes people quit. Well, don't give up. Every worthy venture in life is filled with obstacles. Every thriving relationship crosses dark valleys of doubt. ask the disciples if following Jesus was easy. They paid for their devotion with their lives. The price paid for your forgiveness didn't come easy, even for the Son of God. Does your life include struggles and temptations and difficulty? Take heart. Difficulty is not a sign you're doing something wrong. It's a sign you're alive. Jesus said, "I've told you these things so that you may be at peace. In this world, you will have trouble. But take heart. I've overcome the world." This is Ken Davis. Lighten up and live.
9: I'm Dr. Wes Stafford of Compassion International, encouraging you to lighten up. Let your face show it and live.
10: Hi, Brian McPhail with Lewis Cattle Oilers here. Those cows are really scratching on the fences and the gates and the corner posts. Probably a little lice and mite pressure going on there. And if you get one of our Lewis Cattle Oilers out there, pretty soon they'll be hitting that pretty hard. And then they'll be treated when those flies show up so you can get ahead of the curve. Give me a call at 620-408-6387.
2: Now time for the market recap for this Thursday, September 10th. September corn up 6 1/4 at 514. December up 6 at 533 3/4. And March up 6 at 549 1/4. September Kansas City wheat up 12 1/2 at 804 1/4. December up 12 1/2 at 818 3/4. And March up 11 3/4 at 830 3/4. September Chicago wheat up 12 at 723 1/4. December up 12 1/2 at 741 1/4. And March up 12 at 756 1/4. September soybeans up 20 3/4 at 1316. November up 22 3/4 at 1332 1/4. And January up 22 at 1347 1/4. September soybean meal up 550 at 348.80. October up 550 at 350.60. And December up 550 at 356.90. September soybean oil up 127 at 71.28. October up 133 at 71.41. And December up 135 at 71.92. In the livestock futures, October live cattle up 197 at 217.82. December up 112 at 219.60. And February up 82 at 221.15. September feeder cattle up 287 at 332.57. October up 172 at 327.55. And November up 142 at 322.77. October lean hogs up 7 at 83.15. December down 25 at 74.35. And February down 15 at 76.82. In the oil futures, West Texas crude up 6.83 at 102.88. Gasoline up 17 cents at 3.38. And heating oil up 26 cents at 5.06. And that's been the market recap for this Thursday, September 10th. I'm Lexi Bates.
11: Higher fuel and fertilizer costs pressure 2026 farm income. I'm Erin Anderson with the Brownfield Dairy Update. An ag economist with American Farm Bureau says record production costs in USDA's September farm income report reflect how much net farm income is eroding. Faith Parham tells Brownfield.
12: We continue to see a downturn in the farm economy and production expenses continue to increase.
11: The USDA is projecting 2026 net farm income at $158.4 billion, down more than $9 billion from last year when adjusting for inflation. She says while cattle and calf cash receipts are forecast to rise by more than 5%, other livestock categories are projected lower.
12: For example, eggs are coming down 66% from the previous year on their cash receipts. A lot of that due to the really high prices we saw in eggs, but still notable. Dairy products and hogs down around 4%.
11: The agency estimates federal support will rise nearly 70% from last year to $47 billion. Cash dairy prices were mostly up Wednesday at the Chicago Mercantile Exchange. Dry whey was up a half to 75¾. One sale was reported at that price. 40-pound cheese blocks were up 3/4 to 147. Three sales were reported, ranging from 146 to 147. Cheese barrels were unchanged at 153¼. No sales were reported. Butter was down 2¼ to 138. 13 sales were reported, ranging from 137¾ to 138. Non-fat dry milk was up 2¼ to 191½. One sale was reported at that price. Go to brownfieldagnews.com for more. I'm Erin Anderson with the Brownfield Dairy Update.
13: Hi, this is Kyle Bauer with Plain Talk with the girl that, well, would she buy a $500 toothbrush, Jamie Bloom?
14: Well, my first thought is no. That's pretty expensive, but I guess tell me about the
13: toothbrush. Do you have a water pick?
14: I don't, actually.
13: Do you use an electric toothbrush?
14: No, I just have a regular old.
13: Same with me. Until recently, I got a water pick like in the last week. And oh my gosh, it's such a learning curve. I think I should just go in the shower and take all my clothes off and do it in there.
14: Are you making a big mess? Is your wife complaining that you're making a big mess in the bathroom?
13: I'm not making as big a mess as I thought I might, but it's still very complicated because of getting the angle right, you know, and getting the temperature of the water is kind of a big deal.
14: Yeah.
13: Because you get it too hot or too cold and you're spraying this at 700 PSI, you know, at your gums. And if it's a little too hot or a little too cold, it's a work in progress.
14: So did you buy this because it was recommended that you buy this?
13: Yes.
14: Okay.
13: In full disclosure, I got in the last 6 months, I got a number of crowns.
14: Okay.
13: And quite honestly, I hate to floss. I hate it. I'm a good brusher, but I hate to floss.
14: Yeah.
13: And partly it's because certain teeth, you just can't hardly get it between there. So they made me this device that was like a needle that you threaded the deal and you put the needle between your teeth. And it's like, you can buy those in the store. They're called toothpicks. So
14: my mom's cousin hated to floss too, and I will always remember the day she talked about it, and she said, "Oh, I hate to floss." She goes, "I can only do half at one time." She goes, "I do this half in the morning and this half at night." And I had to laugh.
13: I'm kind of with her. I don't have the work ethic for it. So I was never been good at that. And so, well, with these new crowns, there's a couple of them. They fuse together. They're in too much detail, but
14: so anyway, the water pick will get underneath
13: and, it. But you can't do the normal flossing. And so anyway, and brushing is no problem. But anyway, so got the water pick and I give it a try, and it's like, all right, and it's learning curve, and so I'm not ready for certification yet.
14: Spray yourself in the eye.
13: Yeah, exactly. And then on top of that, it came with like 5 different attachments.
14: Oh, yeah.
13: And it's like, which one of these? And then 3 different settings.
14: Mm-hmm.
13: And actually, there's one of them that's the super hydro one that is like for if you're doing orthodontry work, you know, and I'm not turning that baby on. It's likely to just rip through my cheek. So
14: I do remember my kids had them when they had braces. They, you know, they had you buy them because they provided them even through the dentist office.
13: And it has this, it's not the kind with a hose on it. It has a little canister in the handle that you fill with water.
14: Right. Uh-huh.
13: And when it runs out, you're done. Well, again, there's some learning curve on getting the right speed to move around your mouth that it's out when you're done not. And it's amazing how we were talking about bacteria growing in a house, a day or so ago. And it's like, if you have just a little bit in there, it's like, well, this could be a terrible place to grow bacteria.
14: Right.
13: Nowhere in the instructions does it talk about worrying about that at all. So, and it does pump it mostly dry, but you know it's not dry. So I'm working on that.
14: All right.
13: And they, by the way, a water pick is $35 in that neighborhood.
14: That's not too bad. This is a $500 toothbrush. You're
13: this is a $500 toothbrush. But more or less, what it amounts to, as I'm reading it, is it's a electric toothbrush,
14: mm-hmm.
13: and a water pick.
14: Okay, all together.
13: And a camera.
14: A camera?
13: That's in your mouth so you can see all the way around in your mouth, and it's on Bluetooth, and so you can record it to your phone.
14: Send it to your dentist or something.
13: Well, no, you can look at it to see how good a job you're doing.
14: Yeah, I'll pass. I don't want to. There's some things I just don't want to know. I don't think I want to know.
13: Well, okay, so $500, and I'll let you everybody plug in the price for cleaning their teeth and all the all the hygienists are going, stop, I can do a better job. I don't know. I'm not judging any of that.
14: Yeah.
13: I'm just saying, let's say you lived in the desert and there was no hygienist within 500 miles.
14: Right.
13: Uh-huh. All right. So there might be a place for this. But yeah, it goes to your Wi-Fi. Uh-huh. And so then you can store looking. Now, and I thought, wait a minute. What about all that toothpaste in your mouth?
14: Right.
13: What are you going to see except just a flood of foam?
14: Right.
13: Well, now they're developing a clear toothpaste that doesn't make the foam.
14: So not only do you have to buy the $500 toothbrush, but then you'll have to keep buying the clear toothpaste as well.
13: Yeah. So I'm thinking it's probably a relatively small market.
14: Do you remember when we were kids and they would come to school to give you the dental talk, you know, and try to encourage kids, and they'd give you a free toothbrush, but they would make somebody in the class take the pink tablets and chew them up.
13: Oh, yeah. I do remember that.
14: Oh, that was mortifying. Oh, I know. Awful. And then you look around, look at Jamie. She missed a lot of places.
13: I don't care how good a job you brushed.
14: Yeah,
13: in fact, I would get some of those now because I know I do a good job brushing, and it's like, so I would love to see what.
14: Hated that day.
13: Oh, it was.
14: I
13: and did everybody have to chew them up, or did they victimize one kid?
14: No, I feel like everybody had to chew them up, and then they showed you what you'd missed, you know, when you brushed that morning or whatever.
13: You know, they don't do that anymore, do they?
14: I doubt they do it, but I
13: think there was too much trauma involved with kids that were in therapy for years.
14: Well,
13: thereafter.
14: The other thing that I remember them doing was, you know, somebody would come up with head lice at school. And so then they would come room to room, classroom to classroom, and they would check everyone's heads. And I remember sitting there just sick to my stomach that they were going to find this on me. While which in reality, there's no shame in it because
13: it's just one of those things kids go through. Yeah.
14: But I would sit there just mortified thinking they were going to find it in front of all my classmates and friends.
13: I can't believe you brought that up because just last night I saw four little boys, not on television, not in person, but it could happen anywhere, and they all had a fresh buzz cut. I mean, clear down buzz cut. And all of a sudden, it flashed through my memory. It's like, oh, they must have had head lice in their family. Because
14: that's
13: what
14: you do with the boys.
13: In those days, if you would buzz their hair off, and then it was easy to get rid of them if you didn't have, you know, if you had buzz cut hair.
14: Right. If you were a girl with long hair, it was a much more difficult deal.
13: I'm probably the only guy in the whole world that sees buzz cut little boys thinking, oh, they had lice.
14: Head lice. So as long as we're talking about spending a lot on toothbrushes and health, it says here 6 in 10 Americans think it costs too much to live a healthy life.
13: Well, it does, and I can prove it.
14: Mm-hmm.
13: Socioeconomically, the more money that you make, you have a higher life expectancy.
14: Yeah, because you can spend it.
13: I guess. I mean, but it's a directly relational thing, and it's concerning.
14: Mm-hmm, it is. The new survey finds 59% of people see the high cost of health and wellness as a major barrier to living that healthy lifestyle. It's even more difficult for those who live in cities. 68% of urban dwellers say the cost of staying healthy is too high. Mental health tops the list, 65% saying it's very important, with living in a safe environment, having good relationships with friends and family, following closely behind. Eating healthy food is a priority for just 50% of respondents. Only 22% of those in the poll know of a nearby grocery store that sells affordable, good quality fresh produce. So,
13: well, the healthy food thing, I'm in that 50% because 50% of the time I eat healthy and 50% of the time I don't.
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6: Good afternoon. Welcome to KFRM's On the Front Porch. I'm Rocky Downing. We're going to be looking back at a visit we had almost a year ago in October with David McCloskey, a CIA agent. It's a fascinating story. Give it a listen. Today on the front porch, we get a chance to visit with, a guy that's got a lot to share today. He's an author and has a new book out called The Persian, just coming out in 2025. But he's also has an MA at Johns Hopkins School, Advanced International Studies. He's a CIA intelligence agent for 6 years and now an author. And David McCloskey is our guest on the front porch. And David, first off, thanks for taking time out of a busy schedule to share your story with us.
19: Hey, Rocky, thanks for having me on. I'm really thrilled to be here.
6: Let's get a little background. I know, just looking at your bio a little bit, you were born in Minnesota. So give us a little look at what life was like for a young David McCloskey.
19: So I was born in Minnesota. I was raised kind of between Minneapolis and did a stint in Orlando as well. Went to school at a little small school outside of Chicago called Wheaton College. And I was doing international relations as my major and focus, and kind of didn't know what that was going to look like. My mom was terrified that I was going to be unemployable with a degree like that. And, you know, sort of it's one of those things where I'm in my, you know, sophomore year international politics, like, you know, 102 class, and the CIA came to town and did this presentation about working at the CIA, and they said, you know, look, we take college interns, which to me was this sort of, you know, inexplicable concept that the Central Intelligence Agency was taking, you know, 19 and 20-year-olds and giving them summer jobs, but it's a real program. And it's one that I applied for thinking, you know, there's no way I'd get in. And I got in somehow, took a polygraph, background investigation, you know, psych exam, all this kind of stuff. Also sort of inexplicably passed that and then joined as an analyst at the very ripe age of 20, where I was thrown onto the Syria account. So it's one of those things where you're like, you know, I kind of known for a long time as a kid, I'm a big reader and really love to travel, and I just kind of knew I wanted to do something that would allow me to see the world, understand how the world worked, and, you know, I never thought I'd end up at the CIA, but, you know, as fate would have it, I did.
6: Yeah, you talked about your background a little bit. What did your parents do?
19: So my dad's a college professor.
6: Okay.
19: My mom worked in the home and helped raise us kids. I have a sister who's a few years younger than me. And so it was like a very very normal house. You know, I think kind of connecting to some degree into the, like, interest in the world and, you know, me eventually becoming a writer. Like, my dad has also written books and is a big reader. And I remember, you know, going to bookstores with him on the weekends and sitting there kind of thumbing through the stacks or going to the library. And, like, you know, there's just kind of this environment in the house that encouraged a lot of reading and encouraged a lot of, you know, curiosity about what's going on in the world.
20: Yeah, very cool. How did you end up at Wheaton College near Chicago?
19: Yeah, so it was, you know, at that time my family was living in Minneapolis, and I knew of the school because my dad teaches at, or taught at, a school called Bethel College, then college, now university, which is a small kind of Protestant, you know, liberal arts school outside of Minneapolis, St. Paul. And, you know, when you're looking at kind of like, all right, are there other schools that have that Protestant, you know, kind of religious bent to them? Like, Wheaton's a really good school in that category. And it was also far enough from home that it felt like I was leaving, but not so far that, like, I couldn't drive home if I wanted to. So it felt like it was in that sweet spot. You know, as an 18-year-old kid, you're like, I want to be away from home, but also I kind of don't, you know? And so it allowed me to kind of walk that line a bit as well. So that was the interest in Wheaton.
20: Probably the background of your dad as a professor, and you mentioned just curiosity and reading in the home. I went to a liberal arts college as well. It was a small college. It fit me because I don't know that I would have fared well with 500 kids in a classroom. And in our school, 40 was a big class. But liberal arts seemed to fit what I wanted to kind of look into. Was that kind of your thought going into college?
19: I suppose. I mean, you know, as I look back on it, I'm sort of ashamed at how little thought I put into college, like where I was going and why. You know, one of the things I knew was that I didn't really know what I wanted to do in terms of a job. You know, I mean, I had friends in high school who were like, hey, I want to be a doctor, you know, and I know actually what kind of doctor I want to be. And so they just get on a path that's pretty narrow right off the bat, right? And most of them are still happy with those choices today, but they knew back then, right, what they wanted to do, and I didn't. And so starting kind of broad was appealing to me, right?
20: Yeah,
19: and
20: yeah,
19: getting exposed to a lot of different topics at school, a lot of different kinds of people, like that was of interest to me. And so I think the liberal arts degree was sort of attractive in that it didn't force me early on into, like, a whole bunch of specialization.
20: Absolutely. And to be honest, I started as an accounting major and found out about a semester and a half in that was not my cup of tea. But my favorite teacher in high school was an accountant, and that's why I chose. And to be honest, my plan was I chose the William Jill College because a buddy of mine was going there. So I'm in the same boat as you. I really hadn't thought out and planned what was going to happen, but things sure fell into place. And it sounds like the same thing happened for you. Did you decide your major starting out, or did you go in undetermined?
19: No, I went in with the international relations major as the hypothesis. And my mom actually was quite concerned about this, because she was like, remember her saying when I told my parents, you know, around the dinner table at some point, like that summer, you know, before I went to college, like that I was going to do an international relations major. And she was like, well, you're never going to, like, this doesn't lead to a job. Like, you know, you're going to be, what are you going to do? Like, you might as well, you know, you might as well get like a, you know, a philosophy degree or something like that. And, you know, I knew I was going to do that. And it was really just because when I sat around my house reading stuff, right, as a high schooler, I gravitated toward history and sort of international politics, foreign policy, that kind of stuff, right?
20: Yeah. Yeah.
19: That was really interesting to me. And I think it just came from this desire to, like, understand how the world worked, and it felt like an international relations degree you know, I mean, even though it sort of, you know, it doesn't quite tell you how the world functions, like, it's a step down that path, right? And
0: sure.
19: So that's why I jumped in there.
20: Yeah, no doubt. Our guest today on the front porch is David McCloskey, and he's an author of a book that just came out this year called The Persian. We'll talk more about that and about your other books that you have written and about your time in the CIA. David, I'm going to get a break in here while I have the chance. We'll come back and visit more on the front porch.
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20: Again, on the front porch today with David McCloskey, who was part of the Central Intelligence Agency. He was an analyst on Syria and has become an author with four books now out, his first one coming out in 2021. I want to talk about the process of becoming an author and the process of just getting a book published. You probably had a little help since your father has had some books, but I always think that process is fascinating when new authors get in to work. But right now I want to jump into, at 20 years of age, you get an internship with the CIA. Now, growing up, everyone watches movies and probably has come some background thought of, boy, wouldn't that be cool? But did you have any idea that this could be a career path or something that was you thought was cool? Or give us an idea what you thought of the CIA before you got involved in it.
19: Yeah, I mean, my impressions of the CIA were, I think, like most of us, formed by, you know, film and television and the spy thrillers that I read growing up, right? I mean, I think my vision of it, to some degree, was really shaped by, like, Tom Clancy novels.
20: Sure,
19: you know?
20: Yeah.
19: Because I didn't know, I grew up in, you know, Minneapolis for the most part, right? Like, we didn't know anyone who worked at the CIA. We didn't, you know, it was not part of our, you know, sort of life and world. And so I just kind of knew what I had read about, and what I had mostly read about was, like, spy novels. So I had a very, you know, cartoonish, I think, understanding
20: sure.
19: of what the job was. But, you know, honestly, the people that came to my college, that came to Wheaton College to recruit, you know, they gave us, like, a talk on what the job is like. And so pretty quickly, you know, you get these kind of crazy notions about what the agency is. Like, they get dispelled, right? Mm. And so I felt like by the time I kind of got into it, I had a sense, you know, a much more realistic sense of what the job actually is. But I think so much of, like, our sort of popular, you know, conception or mental model of the agency, I think even subconsciously or unconsciously, really does get formed by Hollywood, and it was the same for me.
20: Sure. As you went, you mentioned the process of becoming the intern with the CIA and, you know, passing the first stage and then still being a part of it, and eventually you're accepted in. It sounds like it's a... First off, what was that process like? And when you went into applying and starting to go through the testing, where was the point where you thought this actually might happen, or did you think it could have from the beginning?
19: Well, I assumed from the start that it was not going to happen, but that it was still worthwhile to kind of go through the process and see, because you don't know.
20: Sure, yeah.
19: And I thought the interviews went terribly. I thought, you know, I hadn't done any, I presumed at that point that I had not done anything that would, like, disqualify me from a background check standpoint. But then when I took the polygraph, you know, that's its own sort of, you know, little house of horrors. And I left the polygraph thinking, okay, well, I'm done. You know, I'm toast. Like, there's just, it was so unpleasant. And we had to talk about so many of my sort of, you know, youthful indiscretions that in total, these, you know, like, are going to disqualify me. And even though I went to a Protestant school, you know, I think I have a sort of Catholic level of guilt, you know, and so I was thinking I'm done. So at no point in the process, up until when they actually called me and gave me what they call the kind of conditional offer, you know, like that was the point where I knew, you know, I had a good chance. But it was like up until then, I just assumed that at some point in the process, I was gonna fall out.
20: I'm sure you get asked this a lot, but I'm going to ask it anyway. What is the sitting down and being hooked into a polygraph test? And do you find your mind? I mean, I've imagined, I've never done it before. Thank goodness I've never had a reason to. But I always imagine your mind must just go in circles. Am I doing this right? Am I giving a false? I'm telling the truth, but does it feel like it's wrong? What was that like for you?
19: Yeah, I think it's important for listeners who haven't done one of these to understand that part of the, and in fact, I would argue probably most of the objective of the polygraph is to make you as uncomfortable as possible so that, you know, you will crack under pressure or, you know, say things that you might not otherwise if you weren't really stressed, right? To kind of shake things loose.
20: Mm-hmm.
19: And so the whole experience is designed to be stressful, right? You're sitting in a room that is obviously not comfortable. You're in that chair. You've got the sort of galvanic, like, monitor around your fingers. You've got, like, kind of wrap around your chest to measure your breathing. You've got the blood pressure cuff on. You're being asked really personal questions by someone you don't know, you know, and have no relationship with whatsoever. So the whole thing is discombobulating and very stressful. And, you know, the actual test is just a series of yes or no questions, right? So ostensibly pretty straightforward. But the meat of the conversation or the meat of the experience is like, okay, let's say they're going to ask you a question about whether you've committed property crime, right? And we all know that there's a big difference between, you know, oh, I'm an arsonist who's burned down three houses versus I've toilet papered a home and, you know, smashed a mailbox with a baseball bat, right? Like, you know, as a kid, like, those are different things. And when you hear, you know, property crime, what the polygrapher is trying to do is, you know, they're like, okay, when I say this question, tell me what you're thinking about. And then, you know, you start to list off things that you might have done as a kid that they don't care about at all, right? And the polygrapher will say, okay, no, I'm not talking about those things, so you should be able to answer the question no. And then what they'll do is they'll hook you up, they'll ask you the question, they'll say no, and then they'll come back and they'll accuse you of lying. And then you will start to search your mind for other things that you might want to share. And that process is just repeated over and over again on all kinds of different questions for about 4 or 5 hours.
20: Oh, wow.
19: So it's not a pleasant experience at all. And it's one that I'm grateful I will, you know, I'm hopeful I'll never have to do again.
20: Well, thanks for explaining, because truly, you know, we get a glimpse of one on TV and they solve the crime right away. Of course, everything's hurried up. So that's fascinating to hear that story. Again, for our listeners, David McCloskey is our guest today. He was a Central Intelligence Agency analyst in Syria, and he's an author now of 4 books, the latest, The Persian, which has come out this year in 2025. David, when you get accepted, was there a conversation with your parents
0: at all about, is this a move I want to make, or were you committed? If you were going to be accepted, you were committed already.
19: It was more the latter. I mean, I joke about this a lot, but it's true. The only job experience I'd had up to that point was I had dug holes at a sprinkler system company. I had served mini donuts at the state fair. I had mowed lawns, and I had been a cashier at Wendy's. Huh. So, you know, it felt like a big step up.
0: sure.
19: And one that, like, it didn't feel like the right kind of thing as a 19, 20-year-old to be turning down. And so I kind of knew that if I got accepted, I would take the job. And I also knew that I could do this for a couple summers. And, you know, if I don't like it, there's no obligation to join afterward, right? So there was an off-ramp if it wasn't a good fit.
0: What was the first moments of being in a facility with other agents or other interns? What was that experience like, and how much of a fish out of water did you feel like, or did they make you feel comfortable and welcome? Kind of walk us through that just a little bit.
19: Yeah, well, I mean, so there's a big cohort of interns every summer, right? And so you do feel like you're part of a crew. We're all the same age. You know, everyone kind of comes out of similar backgrounds where they're studying international politics or things like that at different universities around the country. And I had a group of people who also had gone to Wheaton with me who were there. So I never felt like a fish out of water. And, you know, they also set you up like, you know, the great thing about the internship is they get you fully cleared so that you can actually do the job, right? Like, you have a full, what's called a TSSCI clearance, right? And that's the same general clearance as everybody else on your team. And they set you up with like a mentor of someone who's going to help you. So they give you resources and kind of training wheels so that you're not just, you know, tossed into the deep end right away. So it felt like, you know, again, like you're showing up as it is intimidating, right? You're driving into the Central Intelligence Agency as a, you know, 19, 20-year-old kid. Like, that's a pretty wild experience. But you know, you feel when you get there, like, they give you the tools to succeed.
0: What were the first kind of assignments as an intern? I'm guessing it's paperwork or shadowing, or I'm answering your question for you. I'll let you answer that.
19: Yeah, no, it's, I mean, in terms of like your first couple of days, it is just kind of getting oriented and doing kind of like the CIA 101 stuff, right? Mm-hmm. But as you get onto the sort of accounts, right, and work on, you know, your topic with the team, usually what they do is they give you kind of like a project for the summer, right? And so it might be, you know, in my case, it was writing a paper about a particular topic related to Syria that had been on kind of the research plan, the team's research plan for like, you know, a year or something like that, and hadn't been done. And so it was a topic where it's like, it's long-term enough so that, you know, you're not under a lot of pressure as a, again, like a 20-year-old kid. And it's also, frankly, low enough priority so that if you are not good and it doesn't get done well, you know, the team's not in a bind. And so it was a topic, you know, related to Syria that was sort of like 9/10 of the way down the list on the team's agenda. But I didn't know that, right? And
0: sure.
19: You know, as a kid, you know, you're kind of just excited for any job when you get in.
0: Yeah, that's it's fascinating to hear the story of how this happened, and it just kind of happened. As you said, you didn't have a real plan, but you know, you took a chance and were accepted. I'm going to get one more break, and we'll have a couple breaks, but take a break now and come back. Get a little more look into your work in Syria and what that was like to some degree. And, of course, we've got the four books to talk about, and especially the latest, which is called The Persian from David McCloskey. We'll join you with more on The Front Porch.
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2: Now time for a look at the weather for this Thursday, September 10th. In Nebraska tonight, partly cloudy with lows in the mid-60s. On Friday, a blend of clouds and sun with highs in the mid-90s. In Oklahoma tonight, partly to mostly cloudy with a chance for showers and storms, lows in the mid-60s to around 70. And on Friday, a mix of clouds and sun with highs in the low to mid-90s. In Kansas tonight, slight chance for a shower early in the south, lows in the upper 60s to around 70. And on Friday, partly sunny skies with highs in the upper 80s to around 90. And that's been a look at the weather on KFRM.
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20: Today on The Front Porch, again, we're visiting with David McCloskey, who is an American writer of spy fiction. Also, a podcast we'll be talking about is this. So tell us, if you could, if we look at this, getting into the CIA and accepting the position. I know we won't get details, and I'm not asking any of that about being in Syria, but accepting that position, you said you wanted to travel the world, and, well, here you are traveling the world. What was all of that process like, and kind of give us an idea what that's about?
19: Yeah, so, I mean, it's one of the great, you know, benefits of working in a place like CIA that, you know, it is designed around gathering intelligence on what's going on in the world. And so there are stations all over the world that do just that. And so I was very fortunate to have the opportunity to both live and work in Damascus prior to the Civil War and to spend a lot of time working around the region, you know, Israel, Saudi, the UAE, Jordan, Turkey. So it was a great way to kind of fulfill that, you know, frankly, would have kind of been a goal, you know, going back to when I was a kid, which was see the world, understand the world, you know, spend time outside of the state. And, you know, it, the CIA is a great place to do that, because the whole, you know, the whole focus of the organization is really on the field, and the whole, you know, point of the place is gathering secrets on what's going on elsewhere in the world.
20: Yeah, you know, you mentioned the Syrian civil war. You mentioned these different locations. Those are locations and things we hear about daily, especially during that time and even still today. To be in the middle of it had to be a bit surreal, and maybe you had to kind of ground.

0: what's happening. But it became pretty apparent over the course of, you know, the first couple of years that we were really watching the kind of disintegration of a society in front of us.
1: Wow.
0: And, you know, professionally, that's exactly the kind of account you want to, you know, it's kind of sick to say it this way, but it's true. Like, you know, as a CIA analyst, you kind of want to be on a hot account like that, right? That
1: sure.
0: It matters to the White House, to the president, to American policymakers, what's going on, right? And it feels higher stakes. And so, you know, as an analyst, like, that's the kind of thing you want to be writing about, working on, briefing on, all of that. As a human, it gets hard to watch that kind of suffering, you know, just really unspool before you, and not, you know, you're not able to do anything about it. It's not your job,
1: right?
0: Really,
1: right.
0: To do anything about it, and you know, it's for me became, and frankly, it was one of the reasons why I got into writing, was to find a way to kind of spend time with the human side of this stuff, right?
1: Mm-hmm.
0: And not so much with the kind of high-level policy and intelligence questions that I had been fielding, which are interesting, right? But don't really push you to think about what's going on in the mind of an individual, you know, sort of person at the kind of ground level of these conflicts.
1: Yeah, it's a perspective that none of us can understand fully, and appreciate you sharing what that was kind of about. You know, you mentioned Damascus, and Damascus Station was the first book that you authored. Talk about the process of getting into that and getting that first book published.
0: Yeah, so Damascus Station for me started as a project that was really, it was more of a journal entry for me. I started writing it right when I left the agency. And I just started writing as a way to understand what was going on in my mind and to kind of process Syria in a way.
1: So when do you decide, you wrote this down as a journal, as you said, to kind of get your thoughts to yourself. When did you decide it was something you wanted to share with the public?
0: Well, so, yeah, it that was a process, because I had written this thing that was kind of a journal, and again, I had zero intention that it would ever become anything. And I took another job. I became a consultant. My wife and I moved to Dallas, you know, left the CIA altogether and left Washington behind. And I had just felt in writing that kind of journal stuff that I really love writing, and I had discovered that in that process. Like, I knew I liked analytics and kind of, you know, the sort of analyst writing that I did at the CIA.
1: Mm-hmm.
0: But writing creative fiction was something that had never been on my bingo card, and I realized I actually really enjoyed it, and I could get into flow, and 6, 7, 8 hours could disappear at a time. And so, you know, in my head, I'm like, okay, well, I'll do the consulting thing, and at some point down the line, there'll be a chance to come back to it. And it turned out that chance was like 5 years later.
1: Huh.
0: And I dusted off the journal entry stuff, saw that it was total garbage from the standpoint of, like, you know, a plot or coherent character development over the course of a story, all the things you actually would show up to a spy novel to get. But I had that kind of memory of, you know, the writing process, and so I sat down in 2019 and said, okay, look, I'm going to try to write something that, first and foremost, like, I want on my nightstand, because I think that's actually got to be the bar for most writers.
1: Yeah.
0: Like, do you want this book? Would you want this book, you know, on your shelf, right? But then the other bit of it is, like, is anyone going to want to read it, right? And so I wanted to see if I could sort of, you know, accomplish both of those things, and Damascus Station came out of that second wave of writing.
1: You evidently, you've said you enjoy writing, and then you found out you enjoyed the creative fiction portion of writing. Did you know after you got the first book published that there were more to

0: come?
1: Well, I wanted there to be, and I knew that, you know, it's interesting. The second book is hard. It's like a really hard thing to do because you write the first one, there's no deadline. You know, you don't know what you're doing, but you also kind of don't know that you don't know what you're doing. And so you feel freer, I think, to play around. And, you know, you just kind of have, to some degree, you just kind of have fun with it, right? And you also throw everything you've got into that book. And so when you have to pop your head up and then think, like, oh, okay, I'm going to write another one. I mean, my first thought was like, well, what in the world am I going to write about? You know, like, I'm out of ideas. And so it becomes a bit more of a, like, a manufacturing process, mm-hmm. in a way, to come up with another story, other characters, to think about a new setting, right? So I didn't know, like, where that journey would take me, but I guess I felt like I had enough gas in the tank from the first book and enough belief that if I just sit down and write, I can find a story that I, you know, set out on this insane journey to keep writing these books. Which, you know, when you look at it, you know, it kind of is a ridiculous thing to do because there's still no, you know, and I wrote the second book without a book deal for that. And so I had, you know, I was like, well, maybe it will never get published. You know, I don't know. But I'm just going to do it. Because if I don't keep writing and I go back to the consulting thing, like, I will feel, looking back on that decision, like, I made a mistake. I knew sure. that. And so that was enough to press forward.
0: You said just start writing. I've heard many say that you can write garbage as long as you're writing something, and then you'll finally get your flow going. Is that kind of the process on just getting something down on paper?
1: It's a huge part of it. Yeah, it is. You know, if you have something, you can react to it. Other people can react to it. You can start to improve upon it. But if you have nothing, you have nothing, right?
0: Yeah, right.
1: So also, there's just the reality that, let's say, over the course of, you know, writing a novel, right, you're going to sit down and write most days for at least a year to generate that book, and for some people to be a lot longer, right? But you're going to have days, like in any job, where you're going to sit down and say, I hate what I'm writing, and I don't want to do it, or I have no ideas, or I'm tired, I'm sick, you know, like, I'm distracted. All, you know, all the stuff that happens to people in other normal jobs, like, that happens to writers. But if I'm, you know, let's compare it to my CIA job. Like, it was not acceptable for me to be like, hey, you know what? I'm just not feeling it today. You know, mm-hmm. I just don't feel like writing this report. It's like, well, it's your job. Right? you have to do it. And I kind of take the same approach with the novels where, you know, I sit down and, like, I just don't feel like writing this chapter. At some point, I have to look myself in the eye and say, that's not an acceptable excuse. Like, you have to write the chapter. It might not be a very good chapter. You might have to do a lot of work on it on the back end. But the alternative is that, you know, we pack this thing up today and you don't have any chapters. So a huge part of it is summoning the energy and, frankly, sometimes the moral courage to just write something that you know is garbage.
0: And I've heard that before, and it makes sense to me. Because you got to have something to work with, like you said, and eventually you'll get to where you want to get with it. David, I want to get one more break and come back and talk in a little more in depth on The Persian. We're visiting today with David McCloskey on The Front Porch.
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5: Now time for the market recap for this Thursday, September 10th. September corn up 6.25 at 514. December up 6 at 533.75. And March up 6 at 549.25. September Kansas City wheat up 12.5 at 804.25. December up 12.5 at 818.75. And March up 11.75 at 830.75. September Chicago wheat up 12 at 723.25. December up 12.5 at 741.25. And March up 12 at 756.25. September soybeans up 20.75 at 1316. November up 22.75 at 1332.25. And January up 22 at 1347.25. September soybean meal up 550 at 348.80. October up 550 at 350.60. And December up 550 at 356.90. September soybean oil up 127 at 71.28. October up 133 at 71.41. And December up 135 at 71.92. In the livestock futures, October live cattle up 197 at 217.82. December up 112 at 219.60. And February up 82 at 221.15. September feeder cattle up 287 at 332.57. October up 172 at 327.55. And November up 142 at 322.77. October lean hogs up 7 at 83.15. December down 25 at 74.35. And February down 15 at 76.82. In the oil futures, West Texas crude up 6.83 at 102.88. Gasoline up 17 cents at 3.38. And heating oil up 26 cents at 5.06. And that's been the market recap for this Thursday, September 10th. I'm Lexi Bates.
0: Today on The Front Porch, David McCloskey is our guest. He's an author of four books, Damascus Station from 2021. Then you got your groove going, I guess, because you went 2023, Moscow X, The Seventh Floor, which I've heard a lot about last year, and now this year, The Persian in 2025. I told you and the listeners at the outset, I have not read all of The Persian. I will, because I will just say this. The first chapter kind of blindsided me. Had me hooked and then blindsided me and then made me want more. So I think that's exactly what a first chapter should do in a book.
1: That is mission accomplished, Rocky. Mission accomplished.
0: Absolutely. Yeah. Talk about the idea behind The Persian and how you got started on it and what this story was you were trying to tell.
1: So I like to start my novels with, I start with a setting. And then from the setting, I find the characters and then the plot comes out of the characters, because I kind of think of plot as character in motion. And so for me, this book came out of a desire to write a story that was set in the middle of this kind of shadow conflict between Israel and Iran. And I wanted the story to take a dynamic from the shadow conflict and kind of flip it on its head. And so, you know, as we've all seen, the Israelis are really, really good. Mossad, their foreign intelligence service, it's really, really good at conducting operations inside Iran. It's really effective at, I'll just say it up front, it's really effective at getting the information that's necessary for the Israelis to kill people inside Iran, mm-hmm. be they military officers, nuclear scientists, engineers, things like that. They've been doing those kind of operations for almost 20 years inside Iran. If you go back to, you know, the first of these targeted assassinations that started happening in 2007. And then we've seen a spate of them, of course, in the recent conflict over the summer, right?
0: Right.
1: Now, what I wanted to do was kind of take that and flip it on its head and say, well, what if the Iranians had a similar capability, not to the same degree, but a similar capability inside Israel? Like, what if the Iranians had recruited disaffected Israelis, maybe unwittingly, to help the Iranian regime kill particular people inside Israel? And so the kind of premise around this story became this tit-for-tat war of assassinations where the Iranians are killing particular officers of the Mossad inside Israel, and the Israelis are then using their sort of sources inside Iran to try to determine who's responsible for it so they can put a stop to it.
0: Yeah.
1: And the characters, you know, we've got an Israeli spy master named Eric Glitzman who recruits this Persian Jewish dentist who lives in Stockholm named Kamran or Cam Esfahani, who becomes, you know, this sort of on the ground guy in Iran to help conduct surveillance and kidnappings and the like, and who ends up in this recruitment operation that goes totally sideways. And it's really not spoiling anything, I think, to say that for your listeners, because you find out in the first few pages of the novel that Cam is in prison. He's writing much of the book as his own prison confession on how this operation went horribly wrong. And we also learn that he's got a secret that he has held back from his captors in Iran, one secret that he's held on to for 3 years. And the journey of the book becomes really, I think, this question of, you know, can Cam hold on to that secret from his captors and then ultimately from us as the reader?
0: Yeah, it's Cam's thoughts as he is in the room with the general. Again, it's fascinating. And I will say this, a lot of times international-type novels, thrillers or whatever the case may be, sometimes it gets confusing to try to keep up with where they're at, who's where. This one, I mean, from the outset, it's easy to follow, I guess, that in the simplest terms. And sometimes people get intimidated when they think of something based in where this is based in. Have you found that from readers before?
1: Yeah, you know, I think you're right that for an American reader who's maybe, you know, sort of generally aware of what's going on in the world but isn't, you know, spending a lot of time thinking about Iran or Israel or the broader Middle East, you have this, you know, you have this kind of tension, I think, as a writer to say, how do I create an authentic world that is filled with characters who are realistic, you know, to sort of the setting they come out of? So they're actually, you know, Israeli intelligence officers or Iranian intelligence officers or a Persian Jewish dentist from Stockholm who ends up going back to Iran, right? These are not Americans, let's be clear. And so you've got to find a way as a writer to invite the reader into that story so that they become interested in and compelled by the characters and are excited to turn the page and figure out what's going to happen to them next, even if, you know, some of the characters are despicable, right? I want you to be interested.
0: Right.
1: So it is. It's this kind of hard thing of, like, how do I get you interested right away in somebody that you as an American reader probably don't spend much time with or know much about? And that's a challenge, right? As a writer, you've got to find ways of extending that hand to the reader right away.
0: Yeah. Well, it's been accomplished from what I've gotten into thus far in the book called The Persian. Quickly, David, if you want to give us a little look at your podcast, The Rest is Classified from Goalhanger.
1: Yeah, so in addition to the spy novels in this past year, I've launched a podcast, as you say, it's called The Rest is Classified, along with a co-host, a guy named Gordon Carrera, who is the BBC's longtime intelligence and national security correspondent. And the podcast, I mean, you can get it wherever you get your podcasts, Apple, Spotify, we're on YouTube, really wherever. The idea is, you know, that Gordon and I tell real stories from, you know, espionage, sort of past and present, right? So it's not, we do have like a membership club where we interview interesting people from the world of espionage. So we've done, you know, interviews with, you know, senior British intelligence officers. We've done, we did an interview with one of the Delta Force guys who was involved in the Pablo Escobar takedown.
0: Wow.
1: Done an interview with Bill Burns, who was Biden's CIA director. Did an interview with David Petraeus, who was CIA director under Obama. And but the bread and butter of the pod is what I would call sort of narrative storytelling, where Gordon and I are having a conversation about a particular, you know, story, and it could be the Mossad pager attack from last year. We did two episodes on that. We did a six-parter earlier in the year on Osama bin Laden and his fight against the CIA in the United States. So we cover, you know, kind of, and we've done stories on, you know, really like Cold War spy stories, right, going back into the 1950s. So it's a pretty, you know, big, you know, broad brush of espionage history that we cover on the show. And the idea is that, you know, with my background at CIA and Gordon's background as a journalist who covers these topics, covered them, you know, for decades, that we're going to give you the kind of real story, like how these stories actually went down, and give you enough detail that, you know, you walk away from it, obviously, hopefully, entertained by the sort of dynamic between Gordon and I, but that you also really get, you know, a great education in the world of spycraft and espionage.
0: Yeah, no, that sounds fascinating. Sounds very cool. One last question, David, before we let you go. If people want to buy your book, I know some authors have certain places they would like their readers to buy the books from, whether it be online or if you have a particular spot, let us know.
1: Yeah, I mean, so really the answer is you can get them anywhere you get your books, or wherever you prefer to get your books, you can get them there. You know, obviously they're on Amazon, they're on Apple. The audio is available from Audible. And, you know, you can also go, if you want to go the indie bookstore route, which I always, you know, heartily encourage people to do.
0: Sure.
1: Go on to Indie Bound, and, you know, you can find a local independent bookstore near you that'll carry the novels as well.
0: Perfect. David, we really appreciate your time and your story. It's incredible stuff. Thanks for your time today.
1: Hey, thanks for having me on. This was tons of fun.
0: Again, that's David McCloskey, our guest on The Front Porch.
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10: News this hour at Town Hall, I'm Bob Agnew in Washington. Home sales are down, prices are up.
11: Home sales fell 2% in August from the previous month for a third straight monthly decline to a seasonally adjusted annual rate of 3.98 million units. Sales also fell 1.2% compared to a year ago, but prices still ticked up. The median sales price increased 1.6% from a year earlier to $429,100, an all-time high for the month of August. I'm Lisa Dwyer.
10: Conservatives across the country are mourning the loss of Charlie Kirk, who was assassinated a year ago today, even as his organization continues to expand around the country.
12: Today marks 1 year that conservative Charlie Kirk was assassinated while speaking at a Turning Point USA event on the campus of Utah Valley University. In a fact sheet, Turning Point says it saw unprecedented expansion in the 2025-26 school year, with over 1 million students who are now members continuing Charlie's legacy. Those students with chapter chapters at more than 3,000 high school clubs and 1,500 college chapters. Laura Winters reporting.
10: Another loss for Republicans as they try to redraw congressional maps in as many states as they can before the midterms.
13: The U.S. Supreme Court has once again rejected GOP efforts to use a Missouri congressional map backed by President Donald Trump that was drawn to help Missouri Republicans gain one seat in the U.S. House in the November elections. The High Court's decision Thursday comes right before ballots begin going out for the midterms, and Republicans are trying to hold on to control of the U.S. House. Now that the U.S. Supreme Court has twice refused to intervene to keep the Trump-backed map in place, it's likely that an old map passed by Republican lawmakers after the last census in 2022 would be used. I'm Donna Warder.
10: This is SRN.
14: The midterms are almost here, and Republicans could be in deep trouble. Polls show Democrats leading in key races. Tonight, Rob Finnerty on Newsmax reveals the growing threat from the DSA and the radical left. With less than 60 days to go, Finnerty says it's time for the GOP to hit the panic button. The House may go, and control of the Senate is up for grabs. Gas prices, mortgage rates, health care, and out-of-control national debt. Americans are angry, and the progressive left wants total control of Congress. Tallarico, El Sayed, AOC, Bernie Sanders. Finnerty reveals President Trump's secret plan to fight back and what you can do to help him. Don't miss Finnerty tonight at 8 p.m. Eastern on Newsmax. 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
5: Welcome to Ag Perspectives. I'm Lexi Bates, and today we have an episode of the Fence Fur and Feathers podcast, hosted by Dr. Joe Gerken and Dr. Drew Ricketts. In this episode, they'll discuss how fish kills can result in detrimental losses in ponds and how to prevent them in your own pond.
16: So thinking about these two different kinds of potential causes for a fish kill, like a runoff event might be how you got those toxins in there somehow. Is there an oxygen-related fish kill that might happen that might also be associated with the runoff event?
17: You know, a big part there of what you would see, a couple things can happen. One, the water coming in can be different temperatures and cause a turnover, like we discussed. You can have different types of nutrients wash into that water, and that can change your biological oxygen demand. Think about it, like if we had all of a sudden had a bunch of sodas in here or something, right? We're going to start bouncing off the walls. We'd be even windier, yeah. Same thing is going to happen with those animals that are in that system that suddenly have all those extra nutrients. And so with the water rushing in, generally that water is going to have more oxygen. If you have it coming in quickly, that's generally going to be a good thing.
16: Yeah.
17: But it can cause, because it can be a different temperature, that can cause a turnover event as well. And that would be a lower oxygen thing that would be a concern.
16: Okay. What other things might we see besides the fact that we've got different critters like frogs and turtles dead? What else might show us that maybe we've got a toxin or you know, a disease or something going on?
17: Yeah, you know, I think with toxins, something, you know, there might be something that visually looks off. So you can see different colors. You might see like oil streaks on the surface.
16: Sure.
17: Pretty good indication that something is out there. Plants might start to die. Plants are pretty resilient when it comes to oxygen. If the plants are dying, that's a pretty good indication.
16: Yeah.
17: So definitely something you want to look at. You mentioned disease there as well. And so one of the reasons that we ask about what species are you seeing is to figure out, is it potentially a disease issue, right? And so if you're only seeing one species, we need to make sure that you're not just seeing them because of where you're looking or because of a certain size that they might be. But if you're only seeing one species, and especially if that one species has signs of sores or they've been acting weird or there's other fish still there that have some sort of growth on them. Those would all be indications of disease.
16: Okay, that makes sense. What if I got fish that are acting real weird, like swimming erratically and that sort of stuff?
17: Yeah, I mean, that could be all kinds of things, okay. Right? It could be just a fish that is nearing the end of its life and is, you know, has something normal going on in its life cycle. It could be that it has some sort of toxicity. There's some sort of chemical that's affecting it. Its neurological abilities, disease can cause all of that. Lots of different issues. One of the more natural things that I see is reproduction can do crazy things these animals, right? Just like it can to humans.
16: Yeah, just go to Aggieville on a Thursday.
17: Yeah, go on down. It's that time of year. So I think catfish are notorious for, you know, males especially will rub themselves up against rocks and cause sores just trying to impress the ladies. And so if you see them acting erratic, there's some reasons that maybe they would, you know, act erratic in a normal situation.
16: Sure. Yeah. Yeah. The terrestrial kind of parallel to that is sometimes prairie chickens will dance themselves to death on a lek trying to impress the ladies. So, yeah, that's also like Aggieville.
17: That's right. We can relate.
16: So what should I do if I have a fish kill, Joe?
17: Well, the first thing is to not panic, because what's done is done, and we need to figure out if there are things that we can do to fix the situation as it is. And it also, you know, it could be a benefit, right? In some situations, maybe the pond hasn't been managed properly. One of the reasons that you might have a fish kill is that you have too many fish in the pond.
16: Right? Yeah.
17: We've talked about the importance of harvest before, and so it could be a natural reset. And so I think don't panic. Let's figure out why before you apply is also another phrase I like to say.
16: Figure out why before you apply.
17: Yeah.
16: That's good. I like that.
17: I came up with that on my own, and I'm proud of that.
16: Yeah, so I'm proud of you too.
17: I had to fit that in. But let's figure out why before we apply. When you start to see issues, a lot of people want to run and kill all the plants. Or you know, whatever they want, they're trying to fix the issue, but we don't understand what the issue is first, right?
16: Yeah.
17: It's like me. Anytime I don't feel good, I pop some Advil and probably some Tylenol too, right? And that's, is that the best option? I don't know, but by God, I'm throwing everything at it. So I think let's figure out what's going on and then document it. So you know, write down what you see, take some pictures of what you see, and think about other things. Just slow down for a second. What do you smell? Are all the fish in one area?
16: Mm-hmm.
17: Getting some of that information is going to be useful later. You mentioned the size of the fish, and are they all scaled, or do they just have skin or scaleless skin? Are they fish that are on the surface? Are they deeper fish? What's going on? And so getting some of that information can be really important. Any fish that are still living, are you noticing any small fish in the shallows? Are all the fish in one area swarming together, gulping at the air? And there's figuring out what's going on and why those fish are dying is important. And as quickly as you can, call a professional. And that professional can be me if you're in the state of Kansas or nearby. It can be maybe your state wildlife office might be willing to help, or your regional one. It could be a private industry person, but getting some information. One of the things that goes away quickly are oxygen levels.
16: Yeah.
17: And so you have to test oxygen at the pond. And if you don't do that, you can't catch that up later. So
16: So
17: getting that information quickly is pretty important.
16: Oh, that makes a lot of sense. How do we prevent fish kills from even happening?
17: Well, that's the easy thing.
16: Okay.
17: But it's easy before you get to a point of no return, right? Mm-hmm. And so, things like monitoring your pond for the right number of fish, monitoring it for the proper amount of plants. And so, we've talked about kind of that 25% rule. Once you get above that, you probably have too many plants. And so plants are great habitat. They're great for the oxygen in the pond. But if you get too many, they're going to use that oxygen at night. And so we're going to be depleting our oxygen throughout the night. Inputs of nutrients, so phosphorus and nitrogen especially, a lot of times that can come from farming activities, ranching throughout the watershed, but it can also be good-natured stuff like feeding your fish, right? And so if you're applying too much fish feed, that's extra nutrients.
16: Sure.
17: And so those things can affect the oxygen demand as well. You know, I think I always say go out and look at your pond, right? Let's have a management plan in place. Let's be tackling some of the issues we see, but making sure that we have the proper setup in place to be able to protect ourselves from these fish kills.
16: Yeah, that makes sense. Well, speaking of having the setup in place, you mentioned that aeration was the cause of a recent fish kill, but we're also saying that maybe aeration could help prevent fish kills. Yeah. So what do we need to do to make sure that we're aerating in a way that we're not going to kill our fish, Joe?
17: Yeah, that's a great question. And I think that we have an entire episode on aeration.
16: Yeah.
17: So if it's something you're considering, I'd recommend you look at that. But, you know, we talked about those different layers of the pond causing stratification, and the deeper layer, the hypolimnion, not having oxygen. The top layer has oxygen. It's called the epilimnion. And a lot of these fish kills occur because those two layers mix, and we don't want them to. And so if we can prevent that mixing by keeping the water all mixed up throughout the year, that's kind of the benefit. And so when we talk about aeration, when I introduce people to it, they generally think that your goal is to pump oxygen directly into the water.
16: Mm-hmm.
17: And that's not really the goal. The goal is to make sure that all the water is being exposed to the surface so that it can get some of that oxygen that's in that top layer. So keeping everything mixed up can be really beneficial. You have to do it in the right way. Right?
16: Yeah.
17: So you have to make sure that all of your pond is being aerated to prevent stratification, right? And so that's where that benthic diffusion system comes in. Really important that you have the right amount of aeration. If you don't, then even if your aeration turns off for a short period of time, those layers can form. You can get that stratification, and then when you turn it on, it can cause, you know, those oxygen levels to drop, and you have that fish kill. And so in that episode we talked about, have the right size unit, the right placement. Don't turn on your aeration in the middle of the summer because warmer water holds less oxygen. And then have the right type of unit. So electric versus solar versus wind powered. All that's in that other episode. I don't want to beat it, you know, too much to death here, but it is important that you think about that as you go through it.
16: Yeah. So what if I get up in the morning, it's hot, and I go out and I just got a whole bunch of dead fish out in the pond?
17: Yeah. I think this time of year, that's probably the most common fish kill that we see. And, you know, that is because that warmer water is holding less oxygen, right? And so the biological oxygen demand also this time of year is at its peak. And so a lot of these organisms are cold-blooded, and they're about as warm as they're going to get right now.
16: Yeah.
17: So this is the time of year where we have the least amount of oxygen in our pond, and we have the most need for oxygen. And so if you go out in the morning and you start to see a bunch of fish that are dead, that's really indicative that you had those low oxygen levels, and that caused a fish kill. Once that happens, there's not much you can do about it, unfortunately. So why we want to do that preventative stuff that we talked about ahead of time, focusing on a vegetative buffer around your pond, adding that aeration if you want to, and being proactive about things.
16: Okay. What if we have a big thunderstorm and it's a spring or fall, so we've got a nice cold air mass and we've got that storm, and we got muddy water, but we got a whole bunch of dead fish. What happened?
17: That muddy water is key in that situation.
16: Okay.
17: And generally, when you see that pattern in the spring or fall, you have a really hot spell, and then it cools off, right? And then you have some sort of mixing event. So when it's really hot, you get that stratification. That thunderstorm comes through. That's going to do the same thing that aeration did earlier.
16: Okay.
17: It's going to mix everything up. When you get that mixing, you pull up a lot of that sediment, that muddy bottom.
16: Mm-hmm.
17: So if you walk out and your pond's muddy, same type of thing. Low oxygen in that situation. And again, there's not much you can do at that point other than hope that oxygen goes up relatively quickly. We need to prevent that from happening in the first place.
16: Okay. What if I listen to one of the vegetation management episodes and I get real gung-ho and I go out there and I spray to get rid of all my pond weed that's causing a problem out there, and then I have a bunch of dead fish. Is that because of the chemicals I sprayed?
17: Yeah, it could be if you applied the wrong chemicals.
16: Okay.
17: And so if you applied an aquatic safe herbicide, which legally you have to do, then it's not going to be from the chemical.
16: Okay.
17: They have to be, as part of their approval process, have to be safe for every animal that lives in that aquatic system. But if you applied a terrestrial herbicide that might be the same name. It could be glyphosate, right? Yeah. But it's labeled for terrestrial use and not aquatic. That could cause a fish kill. And okay. So in those situations, it could be acute toxicity. More likely, I think what you're hinting at is you got a little too ambitious and you killed a lot of your plants, right? And so when that happens, and this is good natured, people do it all the time. I get calls about this every summer. I went out, I killed a bunch of the plants in my pond to help it out. And what happens is all that dying matter gets eaten by bacteria. The bacteria are just having a heyday, and they use up that oxygen. And so during the decaying process, they're using up the oxygen. There's not enough left over for your fish, and so you see them die overnight. So proper management. Go out with a rake to start with, and then if you are going to apply it, apply to about a quarter of your pond at a time and wait for 2 weeks between treatments as a recommendation.
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1: I'm meteorologist Ryan Martin with a look at your 550 KFRM planning forecast. It is Thursday. It is September the 10th. Here's what's going on as we take a look at action across the nation's midsection. No major changes in the thought process here, so what we've been talking about the past few days continues to hold true. Moisture moving away out of the central plains here this afternoon, sagging southward into Oklahoma. So we'll continue to see hit and miss of showers and thunderstorms, but mostly south of that U.S. 54 400 zone in Kansas all the way down through Oklahoma. We'll clear out overnight, and by tomorrow morning, Nebraska, Kansas, eastern Colorado, all setting with good sunshine and a beautiful setup. May see a couple of pop-up scattered showers in south and southeastern Oklahoma through the day tomorrow. And then going into the weekend, we have a little bit of moisture trying to sneak through eastern and southeastern Nebraska to start the day, moving into eastern Kansas and eastern Oklahoma, central Oklahoma even, for Saturday afternoon, Saturday evening. There could be some stronger thunderstorms in there right along the dry line. I think that's going to be setting up just west of Wichita and back into central, west central parts of Kansas, down into north central Oklahoma. So do not be surprised if you see some pretty big boomers out there Saturday afternoon. That clears out and we move into a Sunday that features showers and thunderstorms in north. So big boomers trying to come together in Nebraska, central to northeastern Nebraska. Western Kansas seeing nothing through the entire weekend. That dry line is definitely going to be holding. And then we go into next week and we see the focal point move a little bit farther to the north and east. But I think through the entire week next week, everybody's got a chance of rain. And this is because cool air to the north, warm air to the south, going to be yo-yoing back and forth. But overall, the cooler Canadian air will win out by the end of next week, pushing down through. So you're going to end up seeing a sagging kind of precipitation move through. Multiple days of chances in Kansas and Nebraska. Probably only 1 to 2 shots in Oklahoma, but it's west to east here as well. Everybody's going to get rain next week. I think you can broad brush the entire central plains with probably a 1.5 inch batch of moisture combined out of everything in through the week. We are drying down for the weekend. Next Saturday and Sunday, fully dry all across the region, and we stay dry into the following week. Monday, Tuesday, Wednesday, all of them precipitation free. And finally, once we get into next Thursday night, Friday, we're going to start to see a little bit more moisture try and come together. Not a lot, but a little bit. So definitely switching gears from a very active pattern next week into a dry pattern the week after. I'm meteorologist Ryan Martin.
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0: Welcome back to Ag Perspectives. Let's continue this episode of the Fence, Fur, and Feathers podcast, hosted by Dr. Joe Gerken and Dr. Drew Ricketts.
1: So, thinking about these two different kinds of potential causes for a fish kill, like a runoff event might be how you got those toxins in there somehow. Is there an oxygen-related fish kill that might happen that might also be associated with the runoff event?
2: You know, a big part there of what you would see, a couple things can happen. One, the water coming in can be different temperatures and cause a turnover, like we discussed. You can have different types of nutrients wash into that water, and that can change your biological oxygen demand. Think about it, like if we had a, you know, all of a sudden had a bunch of sodas in here or something, right? We're going to start bouncing off the walls.
1: We'd be even windier.
2: Yeah. Same thing is going to happen with those animals that are in that system that suddenly have all those extra nutrients. And so with the water rushing in, generally that water is going to have more oxygen. If you have it coming in quickly, that's generally going to be a good thing.
1: Yeah.
2: But it can cause, because it can be a different temperature, that can cause a turnover event as well. And that would be a lower oxygen thing that would be a concern.
1: Okay. What other things might we see besides the fact that we've got different critters like frogs and turtles dead? What else might show us that maybe we've got a toxin or you know, a disease or something going on?
2: Yeah, you know, I think with toxins, something you know, there might be something that visually looks off. So you can see different colors. You might see like oil streaks on the surface.
1: Sure.
2: Pretty good indication that something is out there. Plants might start to die. Plants are pretty resilient when it comes to oxygen. If the plants are dying, that's a pretty good indication.
1: Yeah.
2: So definitely something you want to look at. You mentioned disease there as well. And so one of the reasons that we ask about what species are you seeing is to figure out, is it potentially a disease issue, right? And so if you're only seeing one species, we need to make sure that you're not just seeing them because of where you're looking or because of a certain size that they might be. But if you're only seeing one species, and especially if that one species has signs of sores or they've been acting weird or there's other fish still there that have some sort of growth on them, those would all be indications of disease.
1: Okay, that makes sense. What if I got fish that are acting real weird, like swimming erratically and that sort of stuff?
2: Yeah, I mean, that could be all kinds of things, right? It could be just a fish that is nearing the end of its life and is, you know, has something normal going on in its life cycle. It could be that it has some sort of toxicity. There's some sort of chemical that's affecting it. Its neurological abilities, disease can cause all of that. Lots of different issues. One of the more natural things that I see is reproduction can do crazy things these animals, right? Just like it can to humans.
1: Yeah, just go to Aggieville on a Thursday.
2: Yeah, go on down. It's that time of year. So I think catfish are notorious for, you know, males especially will rub themselves up against rocks and cause sores just trying to impress the ladies. And so if you see them acting erratic, there's some reasons that maybe they would, you know, act erratic in a normal situation.
1: Sure. Yeah. Yeah. A terrestrial kind of parallel to that is sometimes prairie chickens will dance themselves to death on a lek trying to impress the ladies. So, yeah, that's also like Aggieville.
2: That's right. We can relate.
1: So what should I do if I have a fish kill, Joe?
2: Well, the first thing is to not panic, because what's done is done, and we need to figure out if there are things that we can do to fix the situation as it is. And it also, you know, it could be a benefit, right? In some situations, maybe the pond hasn't been managed properly. One of the reasons that you might have a fish kill is that you have too many fish in the pond.
1: Right? Yeah.
2: We've talked about the importance of harvest before, and so it could be a natural reset. And so I think don't panic. Let's figure out why before you apply is also another phrase I like to say.
1: Figure out why before you apply.
2: Yeah.
1: That's good. I like that.
2: I came up with that on my own, and I'm proud of that.
1: Yeah, I'm proud of you too.
2: I had to fit that in. But let's figure out why before we apply. When you start to see issues, a lot of people want to run and kill all the plants. Or you know, whatever they want, they're trying to fix the issue, but we don't understand what the issue is first, right?
1: Yeah.
2: It's like me, anytime I don't feel good, I pop some Advil and probably some Tylenol too, right? And is that the best option? I don't know, but by God, I'm throwing everything at it. So I think let's figure out what's going on and then document it. So you know, write down what you see, take some pictures of what you see, and think about other things, just slow down for a second. What do you smell? Are all the fish in one area? Mm-hmm. Getting some of that information is going to be useful later. You mentioned the size of the fish, and are they all scaled, or do they just have skin or scaleless skin? You know, are they fish that are on the surface? Are they deeper fish? What's yeah. going on? And so getting some of that information can be really important. Any fish that are still living, are you noticing any small fish in the shallows? Are all the fish in one area swarming together, gulping at the air? And there's figuring out what's going on and why those fish are dying is important. And as quickly as you can, call a professional. And that professional can be me if you're in the state of Kansas or nearby. It can be maybe your state wildlife office might be willing to help, or your regional one. It could be a private industry person, but getting some information. One of the things that goes away quickly are oxygen levels.
1: Yeah.
2: And so you have to test oxygen at the pond. And if you don't do that, you can't catch that up later. So sure. So getting that information quickly is pretty important.
1: Oh, that makes a lot of sense. What about, how do we prevent fish kills from even happening?
2: Well, that's the easy thing.
1: Okay.
2: But it's yeah. easy before you get to a point of no return, right? Mm-hmm. And so, you know, things like monitoring your pond for the right number of fish, monitoring it for the proper amount of plants. And so, you know, we've talked about kind of that 25% rule. Once you get above that, you probably have too many plants. And so plants are great habitat. They're great for the oxygen in the pond. But if you get too many, they're going to use that oxygen at night. And so we're going to be depleting our oxygen throughout the night. Inputs of nutrients, so phosphorus and nitrogen especially, a lot of times that can come from, you know, farming activities, ranching throughout the watershed, but it can also be good-natured stuff like feeding your fish, right? And so if you're applying too much fish feed, that's extra nutrients.
1: Sure.
2: And so those things can affect the oxygen demand as well. You know, I think I always say go out and look at your pond, right? Let's have a management plan in place. Let's be tackling some of the issues we see, but making sure that we have the proper setup in place to be able to protect ourselves from these fish kills.
1: Yeah, that makes sense. Well, speaking of having the setup in place, you mentioned that aeration was the cause of yeah. a recent fish kill, but we're also saying that maybe aeration could help prevent fish kills. Yeah. So what do we need to do to make sure that we're aerating in a way that we're not going to kill our fish?
2: Yeah, that's a great question. And I think that we have an entire episode on aeration.
1: Yeah.
2: So if it's something you're considering, I'd recommend you look at that. But, you know, we talked about those different layers of the pond causing stratification, and the deeper layer, the hypolimnion, not having oxygen. The top layer has oxygen. It's called the epilimnion. And a lot of these fish kills occur because those two layers mix, and we don't want them to. And so if we can prevent that mixing by keeping the water all mixed up throughout the year, that's kind of the benefit. And so when we talk about aeration, when I introduce people to it, they generally think that your goal is to pump oxygen directly into the water.
1: Mm-hmm.
2: And that's not really the goal. The goal is to make sure that all the water is being exposed to the surface so that it can get some of that oxygen that's in that top layer. So keeping everything mixed up can be really beneficial. You have mm-hmm. to do it in the right way. Right?
1: Yeah.
2: So you have to make sure that all of your pond is being aerated
1: yeah.
2: To prevent stratification, right? And so that's where that benthic diffusion system comes in. Really important that you have the right amount of aeration. If you don't, then even if your aeration turns off for a short period of time, those layers can form. You can mm-hmm. get that stratification, and then when you turn it on, it can cause, you know, those oxygen levels to drop and you have that fish kill. And so in that episode we talked about, you hear have the right size unit, the right placement. Don't turn on your aeration in the middle of the summer because mm-hmm. warmer water holds less oxygen. And then have the right type of unit. So electric versus solar versus wind powered. All that's in that other episode. I don't want to beat it, you know, too much to death
1: sure.
2: here, but it is important that you think about that as you go through it.
1: Yeah. So what if I get up in the morning and it's hot and I go out and I just got a whole bunch of dead fish out in the pond?
2: Yeah. I think this time of year, that's probably the most common fish kill that we see. And, you know, that is because that warmer water is holding less oxygen, right? And
1: okay.
2: so the biological oxygen demand also this time of year is at its peak. And so a lot of these organisms are cold-blooded and they're about as warm as they're going to get right now.
1: Yeah.
2: And so this is the time of year where we have the least amount of oxygen in our upon and we have the most need for oxygen. And so if you go out in the morning and you start to see a bunch of fish that are dead, that's really indicative that you had those low oxygen levels and that caused a fish kill. Once that happens, there's not much you can do about it, unfortunately. So why we want to do that preventative stuff that we talked about ahead of time, focusing on a vegetative buffer around your pond, adding that aeration if you want to, and being proactive about things.
1: Okay. What if we have a big thunderstorm and it's the spring or fall, so we've got a nice cold air mass and we've got that storm and we got muddy water, but we got a whole bunch of dead fish. What happened?
2: That muddy water is key in that situation. Okay. And generally, when you see that pattern in the spring or fall, you have a really hot spell and then it cools off, right? And then you have some sort of mixing event. So when it's really hot, you get that stratification. That thunderstorm comes through. That's going to do the same thing that aeration did earlier. Okay. It's going to mix everything up. When you get that mixing, you pull up a lot of that sediment, that muddy bottom. Mm-hmm. So if you walk out and your pond's muddy, same type of thing. Low oxygen in that situation. And again, there's not much you can do at that point other than hope that oxygen goes up relatively quickly. We need to prevent that from happening in the first place.
1: Okay. What if I listen to one of the vegetation management episodes and I get real gung-ho and I go out there and I spray to get rid of all my pond weed that's causing a problem out there, and then I have a bunch of dead fish. Is that because of the chemicals I sprayed?
2: Yeah, it could be if you applied the wrong chemicals.
1: Okay.
2: So if you applied an aquatic safe herbicide, which legally you have to do, then it's not going to be from the chemical.
1: Okay.
2: They have to be, as part of their approval process, have to be safe for every animal that lives in that aquatic system. But if you applied a terrestrial herbicide, that might be the same name. It could be glyphosate, right?
1: Yeah.
2: But it's labeled for terrestrial use and not aquatic. That could cause a fish kill. And
1: okay.
2: So in those situations, it could be acute toxicity. More likely, I think what you're hinting at is you got a little too ambitious and you killed a lot of your plants, right? And so when that happens, and this is good natured, people do it all the time. I get calls about this every summer. I went out, I killed a bunch of the plants in my pond to help it out. And what happens is all that dying matter gets eaten by bacteria. The bacteria are just having a heyday, and they use up that oxygen. And so during the decaying process, they're using up the oxygen. There's not enough left over for your fish, and so you see them die overnight. So
1: okay.
2: Proper management. Go out with a rake to start with, and then if you are going to apply it, apply to about a quarter of your pond at a time and wait for 2 weeks between treatments as a recommendation.
0: Thank you for tuning in to Ag Perspectives. This has been an episode of the Fence, Fur, and Feathers podcast. I'm Lexi Bates reporting for KFRM. 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
4: 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I'm Chad Wolf in your Northwest Kansas update on 550 KFRM. Cloudy, cool start to the day today in Northwest Kansas. Of course, in general, cooler weather compared to what we've seen here the last several weeks. Of course, heat, even record-breaking heat through most of August and so far in the early part of September, but a cold front rolling through northwest Kansas here the night before last, knocking down high temperatures yesterday, even reinforcing cold air moving into northwest Kansas, making things much more comfortable than it was even yesterday. Sunny and warm, but a nice cool breeze kind of keeping a lid on those high temperatures. Today in the 80s for a high. We might warm up into the 90s tomorrow, back down into the low 80s, it looks like, for Saturday. Maybe back up into the low 90s for Sunday. But next week, got to tell you, some high temperatures, including Tuesday and Wednesday, just in the 70s in northwest Kansas, so a welcome change of pace there for sure. Also, some increased chances of rain Those rain chances up to 50 and 60% come Monday night and Tuesday night in northwest Kansas next week. We'll be talking a little bit more about that upcoming tomorrow. Also, kind of repeat, or should say adding on to what I mentioned yesterday, fall harvest starting to ramp up in northwest Kansas, starting to see wet corn come to town or come to the feedlots in addition to a silage harvest. I've got to be honest with you, that heat we've seen as of late in northwest Kansas, talked to quite a few guys, mentioned the same thing. Some of that corn that was green looked pretty good. Heat almost cooking it. Almost looks like it froze that plant in northwest Kansas. So look for harvest to really ramp up here over the next week or so. Not quite any wheat going in the ground quite yet. Most guys holding off until a little farther into the month of September, but I would expect to see some drills rolling when it comes to planting the 2020

0: back to number 10 from that number 5 spot. 1A Division 2, Shylin, number 4, Golden Plains, number 8. That's news on your Thursday for your KFRM News, the voice of the Plains. I'm Chad Wolf.
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2: Hi, this is Kyle Bauer. I get to visit today with Dale Blassie. He is the Extension Beef Specialist with Kansas State University, and he manages, looks after, spends a lot of time, if you will, at the Stocker Unit. Dale, you have an annual event coming up in just the next few weeks.
3: Yes, Kyle, we're celebrating our soon-to-be 27th annual Beef Stocker Field Day on September 24th, Thursday.
2: 27 years. Were you always pastures west of Manhattan, west of campus for those, or was there a time it was somewhere else?
3: Early on, before there was an official Beef Stocker Unit, we conducted 3 or 4 years of this program at the old Clarion Hotel. It had a big old conference meeting room, and we would conduct our program there, and then eventually changes happening out there and that, with all that ground out there with the golf course at Colbert Hills and the movement of the purebred cattle to Cedar Creek afforded Dr. Jack Riley the opportunity to say, hey, let's do a beef stocker unit. So we evolved eventually to that, Kyle, and it just seems to be a more fitting setting for talking about this at that time of the year.
2: You know, it's amazing to me. I come by and spy on you from time to time when I'm in town and drive through there. You have continued to add to it and make it a bigger unit. And so people that may have attended 5 years ago, 10 years ago, you continue to add to it. It's really quite an impressive facility.
3: We have continuously worked on it, Kyle. You'd be surprised today if you were to even stop by and see the addition that's being added right now at this very moment to provide our faculty with more opportunities to conduct research. And with the new planned KSU feedlot, we're planning to pair this unit together with the feedlot so we can move groups of 500 head of calves at a time into the new feedlot and look at some of these issues, questions that our researchers can look at it at those cattle into the feedlot.
2: Truly, you do a lot of partnering with people in the industry, both suppliers and end users, that they work in your research to get real results.
3: Exactly. And you know what's exciting, Kyle, is we have a whole new clutch of young faculty. These young faculty members are hungry. You know, you just hand them the ball and the bat and say, go get them. Provide those facilities so they can get their jobs done.
2: What time does it start, and do they need to pre-register for this year's Stocker Field Day?
3: Yes, on the 24th, the program starts with, we'll have plenty of coffee and donuts, registration at 9:30. Registration is $30 if you're pre-registered. Deadline is September the 10th, and at the door, it's $40. And that'll include the program, the breaks, a really good brisket lunch. And then at the conclusion of the program, we'll have a good old-fashioned nut fry with a lot of goodies that folks can eat before they head back home.
2: What are some of the subjects you'll be talking about this year?
3: Well, one of the mainstays of the program, of course, and it's front and center on everybody's mind, is the markets. I can't think of anybody better than Dr. Glenn Tonser out of our Ag Economics Department to kind of set the stage for what we can anticipate for this particular segment and be of value, too, for our cow-calf producers to hear these thoughts. Of course, you can get it on your radio station and on the media, but that'll be discussed, and then we'll have a producer panel, and it's comprised of various individuals. And I really try to target these producer panels to what needs to be discussed. And this year, we're talking about this tick-borne disease called Tularemia and what its impacts, what its potential impacts might be on these newly arrived calves that are coming into Kansas from heavy infestation areas in, say, southern Missouri, northern Arkansas. We just don't know. We don't know enough about it, and I figure the best place to kind of throw things out there in the open for everybody for questions and answers is this particular time frame.
2: And what's going to happen after lunch that day, Dale?
3: Well, Kyle, we've invited in a couple faculty, colleagues of mine that happen to work at the University of Nebraska. Galen Erickson is going to be talking about corn silage for backgrounding diets. They do a lot of work there. and

0: He will provide the latest updates on the utilization of that cropping resource. I also have Dr. John Arlington coming from the University of Florida. He's going to talk about trace mineral needs for newly weaned and stocker calves. And this past summer, he and I teamed up. We teamed up on a project at the stocker unit. He sent us a semi-load of calves from Florida, and we monitored the health and performance of these calves, and I hope we can enlarge the project next year. I have a veterinarian from the Wrap the Program Up, Dr. John Groves from Missouri. He's going to talk. I've been on a couple programs with him in the past, and he's got a really good presentation on strategic placement of calves as they're incoming. He could talk about disease transmission and how to minimize the exposure, the strategies behind that. I think it'll be really worthwhile to hear his philosophies on this particular subject. Well, folks can go to www.ksubeef.org, ksubeef.org. Look up signature programs app, and you'll find the Beef Stocker Field Day, and you can click in there and get pre-registered.
1: Well, that is Dr. Dale Blassie. He's Extension Beef Specialist with Kansas State University, and they have the KSU Beef Stocker Field Day coming up September 24th. That's a Thursday at 9:30 in the morning. Please pre-register for that by September the 10th. This is Kyle Bauer reporting.
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3: You're tuned in to Agriculture Today, and we start our Thursday show with our next Focus on Feedlots report from K-State Extension Beef Cattle Specialist Justin Wagner. Justin, thanks for joining us today.
4: Yeah, thanks, Shelby.
3: Justin, before we discuss some data points in the Focus on Feedlots report, can you remind us why this report is special?
4: Yeah, so the Focus on Feedlots is really one of the unique things we do here at Kansas State University. It has a lot of history. The Focus on Feedlots is essentially a summary of feedlot performance and closeout data. We also track commodity prices. And what's really unique about the data set is this is the only publicly available source of this type of information. So most of that information is, you know, typically held within a yard or within a corporation or a company that may aggregate that data. And so the other value to this is that we've been doing this at K-State. For a number of years. So the data actually goes back electronically to the early 1990s. So it really gives us a great sense of historical perspective about change in the cattle feeding industry and just a number of different things that we can take a look at over time.
3: And a few big bullet points from the July 2026 closeout information, the number of steers and heifers that were being marketed, and what big difference do we see from the June data?
4: Yeah, you know, I think if you had one bullet point to sum up 2025 and 2026 in the cattle industry, the term inventory would certainly pop up on that word map, right? And so, you know, as we start to look at feedlot marketings and closeout numbers here, you know, July 2026, we're certainly above what I would say the first maybe two quarters of 2026 are running certainly some higher numbers. The number of steers that exited was 23,780. That's actually about 4,000 to 5,000 more than what we have seen in prior months. So going back to, you know, kind of May, June prior to that. Really the same is true for heifers. About 2,000 more head marketed here in the July closeout than what was previously marketed in June. So,
3: and another point I found interesting, this heifers are leaving a little bit heavier than they had been.
4: Yeah, you know, great call out there, Shelby. You know, as we talk about, you know, cattle getting larger and increasing feedlot exit weights, you know, really our heifer weights through the majority of 2026 have, I would say, you know, been running fairly steady in the 1350 range. So this month, seeing those heifers jump up to 1375, the steers were relatively consistent. We've been finding some consistency month over month in marketing those steers in excess of 1500 pounds. And we're at 1525 this month, which is really where we were at last month in June at 1524. So not much movement there, but we certainly saw an increase in the heifer exit weights this month.
3: Do you feel like the summer heat maybe had any impacts for any of these data points for the focus on feedlots?
4: Yeah. So the number, you know, as we talked month over month and we talked about some of the heat stress events that we saw in the cattle feeding industry throughout the summer months. And now there's a lot of conversation about this, you know, incredibly long string of 100 plus degree days in August, right? So obviously there's some impacts on the cattle feeding sector, but it does take some time for us to see those things start to pop up in the data. And so we know there were some death losses that we would attribute to some of those heat stress events, certainly on a weekly, monthly basis in terms of pull rates, death loss, et cetera. So we're always kind of looking at these numbers in aggregate to see how they, you know, influence the total, right? What's the total aggregate number for the industry? And certainly if we look at this month's death loss here in those cattle that closed out in July, and many of these cattle would have been likely in the latter stages of the feeding period. So maybe that last 30 to 45 days when we started to see some of those heat related events here in Western Kansas. And so our death loss this month is a little bit higher than what we have been experiencing, especially on the heifers. They're at 1.96%. So getting really close to that 2% death loss mark, where normal would be somewhere in the neighborhood of 1.7, 1.8 is what we typically expect for heifers on average within this data set.
3: And with our next month being August data set and knowing we've had a really hot August, do you think that percentage will be similar, or what's your guess there?
4: Yeah, so I expect us to see, you know, we may see an increase in those death loss numbers. It's going to be interesting to see how those things start to come out. You know, we talked about it earlier, that delay in time, that time delay from, you know, where are those cattle at on that feeding period. Now, obviously, as our days on feed numbers, you know, start to stretch out, oftentimes beyond 180 to 200 days on feed, we really have to mentally and to do the mental gymnastics to back up and see, you know, what were conditions really like during the time period that those cattle were on feed in total, right? This death loss can happen really at any point in the feeding period. And in this particular effort with the focus on feedlots, we don't necessarily track, you know, when did that death loss occur, right? So it's more of an aggregate number, but now I would certainly expect to see, we might see higher death losses here in the focus on feedlots as we get in the months to come. But, you know, hopefully that's not the case, right?
3: Are there any other key important factors when you look at this report that you think are important for cattle producers?
4: Yeah. So, you know, there's been a lot of conversation about the variability of conditions and drought across the state. And oftentimes our commodity prices within the focus on feedlots, we see our corn price move relative to current market conditions. Often there's a bit of a delay, right? And we've got a range of values to report there. But one of the things that really jumped out to me in the July 2026 numbers here, and this would be the feed inventory price of alfalfa hay. So at the feed yard, mid-August. And so that number actually took about a $40 a ton increase from our June 2026 report. So we're certainly starting to see those hay prices start to move upward. And if we think about, you know, the drought map, et cetera, across the state of Kansas, we know there's some variability in conditions, and that likely is going to influence the supply of hay that's out there, and just simple supply and demand laws here in terms of how that's going to influence that hay price moving forward.
3: Do you see a lot of feed yards having to haul in hay, or is it all usually pretty local to them?
4: So as a general rule, we would like to keep those forages as local as possible. Obviously, that's not always the case. But as a general rule, most of the hay that we see within a feed yard, a lot of that's going to come from in a 2 to 3 hour trucking radius is a general rule. And oftentimes what you'll see is, if we are in an area where there's a greater concentration of feedlots or livestock operations, I'll include dairies in that, oftentimes there's more demand for those forages, right? And so we can see some regional differences as well, just due to those local market demands for those forages there.
3: So for these hay prices or inventory costs, is the transportation factored in, or is that just the cost of the commodity?
4: Yeah, so great question here within the focus on feedlots. So the values that we report for commodity prices, those are priced at the feed yard. And I often think of those as that is the price into the bunk. So, for example, so that is what they are pricing their corn, their alfalfa, hay as it goes into the ration.
3: Any other big points, Justin, for the focus on feedlots from July?
4: No, I think those are some interesting high points. It'll certainly be interesting to see where how our death loss, you know, is influenced here as we get into the later stages of the summer here. And then, you know, some interesting things starting to take place in terms of those marketings and the exit weights on the heifers.
3: If people do want to find the Focus on Feedlots report, how can they do that?
4: Yeah, so the easiest way to find the Focus on Feedlots here at K-State is www.ksubeef.org. That's really kind of our main landing site for everything beef at K-State. You can find the monthly reports, or you can receive the Focus on Feedlots directly to your email inbox each month just by sending me a simple email, and we'll get you added to that listserv.
3: Justin, I appreciate you taking the time to join us today.
4: Thanks, Shelby.
3: That was K-State Extension beef cattle specialist Justin Wagner discussing the recent Focus on Feedlots report. I will link the report in today's show notes on agtoday.net, or you can also find it for yourself by going to ksubeef.org. If you would like to be receiving these reports in your email every month, you can email Justin to get on that list. His email is jwaggon@ksu.edu. Once again, that is jwaggon@ksu.edu. Before we cut to a break, I would like to remind you about the upcoming K-State Beef Stalker Field Day, which is taking place September 24th, starting at 9:30 at the K-State Beef Stalker Unit. With just a few reminders, we are going to be joined by K-State Extension beef cattle specialist Dale Blassie. Dale, as we're thinking about this Beef Stalker Field Day, when does early registration end?
5: It ends September 10th is kind of the conclusion for going online at ksubeef.org and basically pre-registering.
3: And what is the cost for pre-registration?
5: This year, the cost is $30. And at the door, it's going to be $40.
3: And the Beef Stalker Field Day taking place at the K-State Beef Stalker Unit. And where is that located?
5: Shelby, the Stalker Unit is located on West Marlette Avenue. Folks are coming in on Highway 113. Go to the top of the hill, pass Farm Bureau, and head west. The physical location is 4330 Marlette Road.
3: Once again, that was Kansas State University Extension beef cattle specialist Dale Blassie with reminders about registration for the Beef Stalker Field Day taking place September 24th. As Dale mentioned, early registration deadline is today, September 10th. If you do get registered by today, the cost is $30. If you get registered after today or at the door, the cost will be $40. We're cutting to a short break now on Agriculture Today, but we'll be right back.
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8: Navigating changes to SNAP. Hello, I'm Megan Grebner with Healthy Living on Brownfield. Members of both rural and urban communities continue to navigate the changes to the Supplemental Nutrition Assistance Program that were made in the One Big Beautiful Bill. Dr. Shelley Suttles is an ag economist with the Indianapolis Office of Public Health and Safety. She tells Brownfield the changes have had far-reaching impacts.
9: There have been a variety of changes regarding work requirements. So previously, veterans, individuals who were unhoused, parents taking of adult taking care of adult children with a disability received a work requirement exemption. That is no longer the case. And so we are hearing in Indianapolis that veterans are receiving letters that they don't quite understand, saying they're going to be removed from SNAP eligibility. So that has been a challenge. I know there's a variety of different things around data reporting for immigrant, SNAP applicants or folks who may have an immigrant a part of their household, but not necessarily a part of their SNAP application. And so just navigating all of these changes at once and providing clarity on them.
8: Suttle says food inflation is also creating additional challenges when it comes to food insecurity in communities around the country. I'm Megan Grebner with Healthy Living on Brownfield.
7: It's time for the Downing Report. Here's Rocky Downing.
10: The to-do list just seems to get longer and longer and longer. And maybe the longest form of a to-do list is happening between your ears. Now, the brain won't shut off most days and most nights thinking about the tasks that you have coming up. Like tonight when you're laying in bed trying to drift off to sleep and all you can think about is the to-do list rolling page by page through your brain. Well, maybe page by page is actually something we should be looking at. Sleep doctors have said that if you struggle to quiet those thoughts in the evening as you're laying down to bed, a quick fix is writing a to-do list actually out on a page, not just in your head. If you do that right before bed, it can help clear your mind, maybe drift off a little faster. Sleep doctors say that jotting down tasks will give your brain permission to pause. When you organize your thoughts on paper, you stop replaying them in your mind. At least it might slow down that replay in your mind. I think that writing things down is a great memory tool as well. I know, writing is obsolete, some will say. Just type it in your phone. But there's something that connects from writing on paper to your brain to help you remember. Truly believe that. And maybe that list at night will let you get a better night's sleep. And that can only lead to a terrific Thursday. I'm Rocky Downing.
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12: Can you sue the phone company for damages if they failed to publish your advertisement in their Yellow Pages? 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Then Barbara went to work. She enlarged and redecorated the shop and brought in an operator that she knew. She also placed an order for a full-page ad in the local telephone directory. Business was slow when the shop reopened, but Barbara didn't worry. She knew her previous ads had brought in customers, and the new directory was due out shortly. But when the directory did come out, she couldn't find her ad. So she called the directory's business office and issued a complaint. The manager explained that it had been accidentally left out, and they'd be sure to place it in the next issue. But the next issue wasn't due for another year, and Barbara demanded that the phone company compensate her. The company refused, and Barbara sued. Her attorney told the court, "The company accepted this ad, and Barbara relied heavily on its publication for building her business. Now, without the ad, she lost a great deal of money and will lose much more before the next issue. She is entitled to full damages." The phone company's attorney argued, "The fact is, Barbara signed an agreement when placing the ad. It said the phone company isn't responsible if it unintentionally omits an ad. Now, this suit should be dismissed." Did Barbara receive damages? Can you sue the phone company for damages if they fail to publish your advertisement in their Yellow Pages? Yes, ruled a North Dakota court, even despite the waiver Barbara signed. Such a waiver is unconscionable and therefore unenforceable. Barbara has suffered a real loss of profits and must be repaid. It's a point of law.
13: Agriculture is number one on the minds of most folks in northwestern Oklahoma. It's number one on our minds, too. That's why producers in Texoma, Guymon, and Hooker tune in to the Voice of the Plains. Thanks, Texas County, for keeping your radios on AM 550 KFRN.
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15: 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Starting off, Kansas corn and country elevators, northwest part of the state, closed the day from 509 to 519. Southwest Kansas corn ranged from 529 to 559. Southern Kansas, 539. Western region, 499 to 514. And central Kansas, 499. Terminal elevators, Kansas corn northeast region, 499. Southern Kansas, 490 to 514. Eastern, 494. Central, 484 to 499. Sorghum country elevators northwest Kansas closed the day from 459 to 469. Southwest and western regions both ranged from 449 to 469. Southern Kansas 444 and central 449. Terminal elevators Kansas sorghum southern region 465 to 474. Eastern Kansas 474. Central range 474 to 479. Soybeans country elevators northwest Kansas 1212, southwest Kansas 1232 to 1271, southern Kansas 1237, western 1232. Terminal elevators northeast Kansas soybeans 1292, southern region 1261 to 1302, eastern 1287, central 1277 to 1282. Mills and processor Kansas soybeans, southeast region 1342, southern region 1312, and eastern 1347. Hard red winter wheat country elevators, northwest Kansas 739 to 744, southwest region 739 to 754, southern Kansas 739, western 744 to 759, and central 759. Terminal elevators, southern Kansas hard red winter wheat 750 to 784, eastern 774, central 774 to 779. Hard white wheat country elevators northwest Kansas 739, southwest region 709 to 744, western 724 to 759. And terminal elevators hard white wheat southern Kansas close the day at 784. Those are your daily elevator grain reports in Kansas and Nebraska. Enjoy the rest of your day.
16: This is Brady Womack reporting for the Oklahoma Department of Agriculture and the Federal State Market News Services for your closing cash grain market report for Thursday, September the 10th. Standing Gulfway bid is up 12.5 at 918 and three quarters. The December Kansas City futures bid is 818 and three quarters. The basis for the Gulf bid is a dollar over the December Kansas City futures bid. March Kansas City wheat is up 11 and three quarters at 830 and three quarters. State elevator at 12 higher at a range of 694 to 774 per bushel. Those individual elevator bids beginning with the northwestern part of the state with Buffalo at 754, Cherokee 764, Hooker at 749, Key 739, Shattuck 749. North Central Oklahoma, Alva at 759, Manchester 754, Perry 741, Ponca City 759. In the southwestern part of the state, El Dorado 739, Frederick and Holbrook both at 744, Lawton 764, Temple 774. In the south central, Davis 694. In the western part of the state, Clinton and Weatherford both at 749, Gary, Okina, Watonga, all three at 759. In the central part of the state, Banner, El Reno, Okarchi, all three at 759, Stillwater, 741. And in the markets across the state, the close on Thursday, September the 10th, Milo bids from state elevator reported six higher in a range of 444 to 469 per bushel. Soybean bids in Oklahoma quoted 23 higher in a range of 1232 to 1259 per bushel. Corn across the state was quoted 6 higher and at a range of 499 to 579 per bushel. At the Chicago Board of Trade, corn futures for December is up 6 at 533 and 3 quarters. March corn is up 6 at 549 and a quarter. Soybean futures for November is up 22 and 3 quarters at 1332 and a quarter. January soybeans is up 22 at 1342 and a quarter. For cotton, mid-grade 41, leaf 4, staple 34, cotton, southwestern Oklahoma, average 78.14 per pound. That does conclude our cash grain market report. And this is Brady Womack reporting for the Oklahoma Department of Agriculture and the Federal State Market News Services.
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18: This is Kim Fritzmeyer with your Central Kansas Report on KFRM. The Hutchinson City Manager Enrico Vejez and City Attorney Cody Smith abruptly resigned on Wednesday, citing what they described as an increasingly hostile and untenable working environment. In a joint statement, Vejez and Smith said they would have preferred to continue serving Hutchinson and did not make the decision lightly. In a statement, they said their departure was tied to a hostile environment with the City Council after both had raised concerns about the Hutchinson Recreation Commission, the Hutch Rec Foundation, and the Dillon Nature Center Foundation. They said, and I quote, "In our experience, Councilmember Stacy Goss's continued conduct has been a principal contributor to that environment," end quote. The two said their departure does not change the concerns they previously raised regarding Hutch Rec and the two foundations. The City Council met in executive session Wednesday afternoon. Afterwards, Mayor Scott Meggers said the city had not yet received formal resignation letters from the city manager or city attorney. Until that time, the council had no information, including about who would temporarily assume the city manager and city attorney duties. In August, the Kansas Attorney General's office began an investigation of the Hutchinson Recreation Commission. According to the City Council at that time, the attorney's office allegedly issued subpoenas several weeks before that to both the commission and two affiliated nonprofits, the Hutch Rec Foundation and the Dillon Nature Center Foundation. While the city collaborates with the Rec Commission by appointing board members, setting tax levies, and receiving annual audits, the city itself is not under investigation. At that time, the city of Hutchinson said it did not know specifics about the investigation, as investigations conducted by the Attorney General's office are kept confidential while they're ongoing. Salina Regional Health Center is one of 5 independent Kansas hospitals who announced a new collaboration called Astra Health, designed to meet the growing health care needs of rural communities. The Salina Hospital will join other independent Kansas health systems, Amberwell Health, LMH Health, Newman Regional Health, and the University of Kansas Health System to create Astra Health. Together, the hospitals serve more than 500,000 patients per year, touching nearly every county in Kansas. Salina Regional Health Center President and CEO said Astra Health is designed to strengthen healthcare by leveraging shared expertise, resources, and clinical capabilities while preserving the independence, local governance, and community focus of each organization. Astra Health's goal is to improve clinical outcomes, strengthen access to care, and deliver more affordable health care options for Kansans. Through a collaborative model, member independent hospitals will gain the scale and shared capabilities of large health systems while keeping their own identities and independence. Great Bend leaders have approved funding for sound and lighting improvements at the Crest Theater in downtown Great Bend. With the funding, Great Bend hopes to renovate the old movie theater into a modern concert and event venue, similar to projects in Hayes, Hutchinson, Kingman, and Wichita. Mayor Alan Metter said the goal would be to host 4 to 5 concerts a year, bringing additional traffic and revenue to the city of Great Bend. The Great Bend Community Theater and other organizations that use the Crest would also benefit from the upgraded technology. The public funding will be added to private donations already raised. This has been Kim Fritzmeyer with your Central Kansas Report on KFRM, 550 AM, the voice of the Plains.
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21: Now time for the ag news for this Thursday, September 10th. Weather remains a concern for U.S. corn and soybean producers as harvest begins following a growing season marked by periods of excessive rainfall and extreme heat. Flooding during August damaged crops in portions of the Midwest after some areas received more than 12 inches of rain. Farm Progress reported the storms caused flooding and lodged crops, creating uncertainty about final corn and soybean yields. Those problems are becoming increasingly important as combines begin moving into fields. USDA's latest Crop Progress report showed the nation's corn harvest reached 5% by September 6th, ahead of the five-year average. At the same time, the national corn condition rating fell to its lowest level of the season. Soybean development remains ahead of its normal pace, potentially allowing harvest to accelerate quickly if weather cooperates. Rising commodity prices are offering farmers a brighter revenue outlook for 2026 and 27, but escalating input costs continue to tighten margins. University of Illinois agriculture economist Nick Paulson is optimistic for the farm gate.
22: Maybe good news takeaway is on the revenue side, we're seeing pricing opportunities now for the 2026 crop and looking ahead to 2027 that are higher than what we were looking at in our May release and higher than what we've seen since the 2023 crop year. Looking at close to a $5 price for 2026 crop and a $5 price on corn for 2027. Beans, at or above $12 per bushel for both 26 and 27. Again, considerably higher than what we've had in the last three crop years.
21: But the negative change is on the production cost side.
22: Higher production costs in 2027, a continued increase in those with the big changes on the increase in cost being in the fertilizer and fuel categories, just based on the higher prices we've seen for those, which are attributed mainly to impacts of the Iran conflict that started at the end of February.
21: Paulson says there are things that producers can do to lower costs, including trying to maximize profitability rather than maximizing yields.
22: There's typically some room there to lower those application rates. You know, the other thing that we've kind of been consistently saying is just make sure that those capital purchases that you make, whether that's machinery or land, are evaluated correctly. You know, we've seen a significant increase in machinery costs in the last 3 to 4 years. Carefully making those reinvestment decisions and doing that when it's needed is another thing that can save a few dollars per acre.
21: Again, that was Illinois agricultural economist Nick Paulson. The combination of heat, flooding, and sinking crop ratings has increased uncertainty about final yields. More definitive estimates are expected when USDA releases updated production forecasts on Friday. The report will update projections for U.S. and global production, demand, exports, and ending stocks. Market attention is particularly focused on corn. Analysts expect USDA could lower its new crop corn yield estimate following reports of weaker-than-expected crop potential in portions of the Corn Belt. The August WASDE reduced old crop corn carryout by 75 million bushels and soybean stocks by 5 million bushels. Friday's report comes as corn harvest begins and national crop ratings continue to deteriorate. Any decrease in expected production could tighten projected supplies and provide support for grain prices. Conversely, larger-than-expected production estimates could add pressure as newly harvested grains reach the market. And that's been the Ag News for this Thursday, September 10th. I'm Lexi Bates reporting for KFRM, 550 AM, the voice of the plains.
23: Daily news drop, a drop of business, a drop of news. Wall Street is wrestling with a problem Americans could soon feel at the gas pump, oil.
0: We'll get to that in a minute. But first, the numbers. The Dow was down as much as 628, ending up a minus 404 on the day. The S&P lost 37, and the NASDAQ fell 168. Oil being the biggest pressure point, with Brent crude settling above $100 a barrel as those Middle East tensions continue to raise new concerns about global supplies. Higher oil means renewed inflation pressure just before next week's Federal Reserve meeting. And higher oil doesn't stop with gasoline. It eventually works its way into shipping, airfare, manufacturing, and of course, food prices. Chime is making a $590 million bet that it doesn't need the middleman anymore. The digital banking company is buying Stride Bank, which could eventually give Chime control of its own nationally chartered bank. Right now, Chime relies heavily on partner banks to provide the regulated financial infrastructure behind its app. Chime reporting owning Stride could save more than $100 million annually while giving it greater control over deposits, lending, and other services. The acquisition is still in need of regulatory approval and is expected to close sometime next year. The AI spending boom is spreading beyond giant data centers. Analog Devices is buying Aleph Semiconductor for $1.35 billion. Aleph makes processors capable of running artificial intelligence directly inside products instead of constantly communicating with the cloud. Think cars, medical equipment, factory machinery, and smart devices that can now process information and make decisions locally. That's increasingly where the next phase of AI is headed. Out of the chatbot and into the machines, vehicles, and equipment that we use every day. All things Apple as the company rolls out updated products on Wednesday, and the headline is an iPhone that folds. Apple unveiling the new iPhone Duo, its first foldable phone. It opens to a 7.6-inch display, supports side-by-side apps, and the Apple Pencil. The Duo runs on Apple's A20 Pro chip and has up to 44 hours of battery life. 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The watches and AirPods arrive in less than 10 days. However, investors were not impressed with the product rollout. Apple stock was down in trading on Wall Street. In Washington, D.C., lawmakers back with another deadline, staring them right in the face. Congress has until the end of this month to fund the federal government and avoid yet another possible shutdown. That means the next 3 weeks could become a familiar scramble over spending, immigration, and those policy demands. The House and Senate have made progress, I'm told, on individual appropriation bills, but they remain far apart on completing the entire process. So expect another temporary spending bill and another round of shutdown politics before the month is over. And finally, artificial intelligence may soon help you walk. The Hypershell Halo is a consumer-powered exoskeleton designed to strap around your legs and provide motorized assistance while walking, hiking, and climbing. Technology gives us cars so we wouldn't have to walk everywhere, and smartphones so we wouldn't have to go everywhere. Now AI-powered legs for when even walking seems like too much work. I'm Jeff Vaughn. That's your Daily News Drop.
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15: Good day, everyone. This is Bartley Brogan with the USDA Market News Service with your closing livestock market report for today, Thursday, September 10th. So far for Thursday, negotiated cash trade, mostly inactive on light demand in Nebraska. Last established market test in Nebraska was last week. Live purchases ranged from 218 to 223. Dress purchases were mostly 345. Heading over now, take a look at the box beef cutout closings. Choice cutout today, $378.37. This closed down $2.40. Select cutout closed the day at $352.06. This closed 28 cents lower for the day, putting the choice select spread at $26.31. There have been 114 loads traded for the day so far, 66 choice, 10 select, 38 trimmings and grindings. Looking at the cutter cow cutout current value today, $338.21. This closed down $1.45 from yesterday's close. With boneless processing beef, there have been 46 loads traded nationally for the day. Hide and off all value from a typical slaughter steer for today was estimated at $15.06 per hundredweight, live up a penny when compared to last. Livestock slaughter under federal inspection. Cattle slaughter today, 109,000. Last week, 105,000. Year ago, 119,000. Week to date, 329,000. Previous week, dams, steers, and heifers, 88,000. Cows and bulls, 21,000. Hogs today, 493,000. Last week, 456,000. A year ago, 489,000. Making the week to date, 1,458,000. On the National Daily Pork Report, there have been 309 loads. A carcass is valued at $91.81. It's down $1.82 from yesterday's close. With the National Daily Direct Hog Report, there were 3,205 negotiated sales. Compared to yesterday, negotiated sales of barrels and gilts closed 39 cents lower. Base price ranged from 77 to 88 with the weighted average hog carcass at $86.86. 5-day rolling average dress price at $86.88. Looking at the closes in the futures market, October live cattle settled up $1.98 at $217.83. December settled up $1.13 at $219.60. February settled up 83 cents at $221.15. And April live cattle settled up 70 at $222.75. Feeder cattle futures. September settled up $288 at $332.58. October settled up $1.73 at $327.55. November settled up $1.43 at $322.78. And January settled up $1.78 at $315.93. Lean hogs, October settled up 8 cents at $83.15. December settled down a quarter of a cent at $74.35. February settled down 15 cents at $76.83. April lean hogs settled down 8 at $82.20. Moving over the grain market, September corn settled up 6 and a quarter at $5.14. December settled up 6 at $5.33 and 3 quarters. March settled up 6 at $5.49 and a quarter. May settled up 6 at $5.57. September soybeans settled up 20 and 3 quarters at $13.16. November settled up 22 and 3 quarters at $13.32 and a quarter. January soybeans settled up 22 at $13.47 and a quarter. And March settled up 21 at $13.52 and 3 quarters. Kansas City hard red winter wheat September settled up 12 and a half at $8.04 and a quarter. December settled up 12 and a half at $8.18 and 3 quarters. March settled up 11 and 3 quarters at $8.30 and 3 quarters. In May, Kansas City hard red winter wheat settled up 12 at $8.34 and a half. This has been the USDA Market News Service. Have a nice rest of your day.
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3: 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Starting in Class 1A Division II, where the top three teams all out of the Twin Valley League. Lynn leads the list, number one ranked, then Hanover, Axtell. Behind them, Chi-Lynn, Victoria, Meredithine Valley, Ingalls, Golden Plains, Argonia, and Hutch Central Christian. 1A Division I led by Centralia, then Little River, South Gray, Gossel, Decatur Community, Wabunsee, St. John Hudson, Burden Central, Rural Vista, and Quinter. In Class 2A, Ellenwood tops the list ahead of Rossville, Jeff County North, Oakley, Inman, Valley Heights, Mound Ridge, Mission Valley, Conway Springs, and Medicine Lodge. Silver Lake, the top-ranked team in 3A, ahead of Hoisington, Halstead, Beloit, Riley County, Heston, Cheney, Wellsville, Holcomb, and Holton. It's Topeka Hayden on top in 4A, then Clay Center, Andale, Bishop Miege, Eudora, Circle, McPherson, Wellington, Rose Hill, and Mulvane. Your 5A top 10, St. Thomas Aquinas, St. James Academy,
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30: Well, hi once again, everyone. John Avey with this Southwest Kansas update. Folks, yesterday morning, some areas receiving kind of some intermittent light showers throughout the morning. And again, folks, more showers in the forecast today, and hopefully we'll have some decent amounts to report later. By the way, today's high a bit cooler because of that at 83, and then tomorrow's high forecast at 93, Saturday 92. Now, again, some interesting records, heat records. So we don't like to hear about them, but record high temp of 103 set at Dodge City on Tuesday, breaking the old record of 101 set back in 1896. That's right, 1896. By the way, talking with Mike from the Weather Service last night, he says the Dodge City Weather Service has climate records way back to 1875, one of the oldest around. By the way, a record high temp of 102 set at Garden City on Tuesday, breaking the old record of 99 set back in 1991. Well, yesterday morning, the Meade County Ministerial Alliance in Meade hosted community members and friends to a special groundbreaking ceremony as they turn over dirt
7: for the new Mead Food Bank facility. Now, this ceremony marked the beginning of construction on a new facility dedicated to helping meet the food security needs of Mead County and beyond. Since the 1980s, churches across Mead County have partnered to help neighbors through hard times with dry goods and canned foods. And throughout 2021 and 2022, less than 50 people a month utilized this assistance offered by the Ministerial Alliance. But over the last several years, that need has exploded, with an average of over 600 people served each month. And the facility also plans to allow for the distribution of fresh produce, accommodated in a certified kitchen for processing bulk donations, and space for educational life skills courses to equip clients beyond their food needs. Now, the Mead Food Bank would like to thank the Kansas Food Bank, Western Kansas Community Foundation, the Statesman Foundation of Southwest Kansas, the Mabee Foundation, as well as a multitude of private donors and supporting organizations for helping to make this community dream a reality through their counsel, their contributions, and grant funding, and, of course, their prayers. Also, too, we know there's some high school football going on with one of our area teams tonight on this junior high and middle school volleyball football night. According to Max Prep, Dodge City High School will be making the trek up to Topeka to take on Topeka High. And also tomorrow in the area, lots of Patriot Day activities going on around the area. And again, just remembering those who lost their lives, and also those responders that responded on September 11, 2001. Well, folks, that's a report from Southwest Kansas. This is John Avey with your update.
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12: News this hour from Town Hall. I'm Keith Peters in Washington. Donald Trump's pitch to send Americans $5,000 check should Republicans prevail in the November midterms is drawing reaction across the political spectrum. Lawyer John Day says President Trump's payment promise raises a big question.
13: This money would have to be appropriated by Congress. It would have to be approved by Congress. It doesn't just exist out there in a slush fund for the president to hand out. So Congress would have a say in whether or not it gets authorized, and you can draw your own conclusions about whether that's likely or not.
12: The Committee for a Responsible Federal Budget's Mark Goldwine says the U.S. has some $40 trillion in debt and has no money to simply give away.
14: You give away dividends when you sort of have extra dividends when you, you know, have extra surpluses. Mm-hmm. And we have quite the opposite. We're deeply in debt.
12: Republicans are working to shrug off voter concerns about the economy. The New York City Police Department is gearing up to protect residents tomorrow for the September 11th 25-year commemoration ceremony and the start of the Jewish New Year. Correspondent Laura Winters reports.
16: New York City Police Commissioner Jessica Tisch holding a news conference alerting New Yorkers and tourists of the increase in patrols on Friday at the 9/11 25-year ceremony at Ground Zero. Then at sundown, beefed up patrols around synagogues as the start of the two-day Jewish New Year celebration begins at sundown.
17: Even as shootings and murders have fallen to historic lows, hate crimes are moving in the wrong direction. Through the first 8 months of this year, confirmed hate crimes citywide are up 16%, and anti-Semitic hate crimes are up 9%.
16: Laura Winters reporting.
12: Another rough day on Wall Street, with the Dow down by 316 points, the NASDAQ dropping 171, and the S&P 500 index lower by 44. More on these stories at townhall.com.
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0: 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The hope is to help Kansans in mental health or substance use crises reach available care. Michelle Ponce with the Association of Community Mental Health Centers of Kansas says there's currently not reliable transportation.
1: That transportation might fall to local law enforcement. It might fall to other types of transportation that maybe aren't the best for meeting the needs of an individual that's experiencing behavioral health symptoms.
0: The lack of transportation might mean people in crises simply wait in emergency rooms. For the Kansas News Service, I'm Rachel Schnelly in Pittsburgh.
2: A member of Congress who visited the Leavenworth Immigration Detention Center says construction is underway to hold more detainees. Wisconsin Democrat U.S. Representative Gwen Moore toured the Kansas facility for 2.5 hours and met with two immigrants from her district. Moore says she saw construction throughout the facility.
3: Their capacity is over 1,000 beds, and they got 450 now. And everywhere we went, they were building for more units.
2: The facility held 250 detainees in May. The Department of Homeland Security bought it from private prison company CoreCivic last month. A DHS spokesperson said that the government purchased the Leavenworth facility for detention space and that ICE will be ensuring they have resources to carry out President Trump's mission. A new development could improve efforts to control New World screwworm, an insect that threatens livestock. K-State Research and Extension Dairy Specialist Mike Brook says the number of active cases has been declining, which he calls a positive sign.
4: As we see the number of active cases each month decline, that's a very, very positive thing and speaks volumes for the methods that we're utilizing to control the insects on farms in Texas, as well as what we're doing in Mexico as well.
2: He says researchers in Texas and the U.S. Department of Agriculture have also developed a new strain of sterile screwworm flies called the novel fly.
4: It's not fully approved yet, but is going through approval processes right now, and we hope to see these flies to be available in the coming months, and particularly for next summer as we look at controls.
2: Unlike the current production system, which produces both male and female sterile flies, the new strain produces only males. Brooks says that could make the control effort more effective because sterile males are more likely to mate with wild female screwworms. Producing only males could also make better use of resources by eliminating females from the production process. Local organizations involved in the cleanup of the former Schilling Air Force Base say they remain committed to completing the project and protecting public health. The City of Salina, Salina Airport Authority, Kansas State University, and Salina USD 305 are waiting for additional guidance from the Kansas Department of Health and Environment, which oversees the cleanup. KDHE is conducting a technical review called a data gap analysis. The review is intended to check earlier investigations and information about contamination at the site. KDHE expects the review to be completed by October. Major cleanup work is currently on hold while the review continues. The local groups say they continue to monitor groundwater and air quality around the former base. The latest monitoring was completed in August. Officials say the monitoring has found no immediate threat to Salina's water supply and no evidence that people living, working, or attending school near the affected areas are being exposed to unsafe conditions. Governor Laura Kelly has directed flags across Kansas to be lowered to half-staff from sunup to sundown tomorrow, Friday, September 11th, in honor of those who lost their lives in the terrorist attacks of September 11th, 2001. Governor Kelly issued this statement. 25 years after the unthinkable tragedy that claimed the lives of nearly 3,000 Americans and injured thousands more, we uphold our commitment to remembering those whose lives were permanently altered by a horrific terrorist attack. We will never forget the bravery demonstrated that day by so many, including our nation's first responders, who saved countless lives despite losing more than 400 of their own. Their sacrifice and service will never be forgotten. And that's your news out of Kansas in today's Evening Kansas Journal entry. For more news from the KFRM listening area, visit KFRM.com. For your KFRM news, the voice of the plains, I'm Trish Swoboda.
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2: All right, once again, everyone, Rocky Downing with a look at your KFRM 550 AM Radio Sports. It is a Thursday slide to the weekend. It was a unique start to this season last night in the NFL. Sam Darnold, the Seattle Seahawks quarterback, Super Bowl winning quarterback, went five plays, and Sam Darnold went out with a hip injury. The good news is no fracture reported. They are going to have an MRI done to find out details on that injury. So he is out. Of course, this is a rematch from last year's Super Bowl, which Seattle did bring home the title. Drake May for New England threw three picks in the fourth quarter. And Seattle found a way to win a 13-10 game. Drew Lock comes in relief of Sam Darnold and goes 16 for 22, 187 yards, a 45-yard touchdown run or catch and run to Jackson Smith in Jigba. And that tied the game. And then they go on to win it 13-10. May's three interceptions in the fourth quarter really was the difference in the ball game. Seattle goes to 1-0 and now gets set to visit the Cardinals next weekend. The Patriots, a tough loss, now have a tough matchup as they host the Steelers this coming week. There's more football tonight. Melbourne, Australia, the longest road trip in NFL history, brings the San Francisco 49ers and the LA Rams to Australia's sports capital for a season opener in front of more than 100,000 football fans. It's the largest stadium in the Southern Hemisphere. Now, one of the big storylines is how the two teams have decided to attack this game. The 49ers have been down under for more than a week and have been visiting with fans, getting prepared for tonight's ball game. Meanwhile, the Rams, Coach Sean McVay says, nope, we're going to take off Thursday, roughly 28 hours before the Friday morning kickoff in Australia. He says that they can keep their California time intact, prepare better at home, and then fly in, play the game, and fly right back out. So a lot of people questioning the decision really on both sides. 49ers expect to have veteran stars Nick Bosa and George Kittle back in their lineup. Not sure how much they will play. For the Rams, Aaron McDonald, who came out of a 2.5-year retirement late last month, will not play. The 35-year-old will stay at home as he continues to work to get back into game shape and prepare for the upcoming season. Last night, tonight games, and then Sunday, full slate leading up to the finale of week one of the NFL. The Kansas City Chiefs, Monday night, hosting the Denver Broncos. Look at the sports on this Thursday, slide to the weekend for 550 AM radio. I'm Rocky Downing.
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5: Here's a look at your ag forecast. This is meteorologist Paul Trombley. A cold front finally built south of Kansas last night and into northern Oklahoma. And after a consecutive day stretch of record highs in some of those areas through southeast Kansas, one town was such as Wichita. Yesterday afternoon, 103, another record high for them. That was two or possibly 3 days in a row with record highs in the Wichita area. And the record highs were numerous across the state of Oklahoma. Just to name a few, 103 in Oklahoma City, and as well as Tulsa, 104 in Lawton, Oklahoma. And some of those record highs were also found in southern Missouri and through parts of Arkansas out ahead of that cold front. But now, certainly enjoying a much-needed respite from the oppressive heat that has been plaguing areas further south across the plains as of late. And we are going to continue to see some welcome relief here for tonight. And then as we get into Friday, temperatures do edge up a bit, but not any triple-digit type of heat, but highs pushing more to the upper 80s, low 90s across a good chunk of the area Friday. And heat continues to build into the southern half of Kansas into the weekend yet, but another cold front's going to bring that heat back southward out of Nebraska and northern Kansas by Friday night and Saturday. So still seeing more active period of some cold fronts helping to suppress that heat from building really too far north across the plains here over the next several days. Looks like we will see some of that return in heat as we continue for the end of this weekend and then possibly early next week. But again, more active cold fronts continue to bring that back down across the area as we head more into Monday night, Tuesday. And with these more active cold fronts heading southeast across the region, we will see some of those fronts continuing to kick up some scattered, isolated showers and storms. Still seeing some of that potential coming up late Friday into Friday night across southern Nebraska and central and eastern Kansas as well. As we get to later Friday night, looks like that front then does start to dissipate as far as any precip is concerned. And heading through the end of the weekend, a major low in the northern Rockies is going to kick up some showers and storms across the Dakotas, Iowa, possibly into parts of northern Nebraska, as we continue to see a few more shower storm chances ongoing across the central plains into the first half of next week. This is meteorologist Paul Trombley.
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7: Now time for the market recap for this Thursday, September 10th. September corn up 6.25 at 514. December up 6 at 533.75, and March up 6 at 549.25. September Kansas City wheat up 12.5 at 804.25. December up 12.5 at 818.75, and March up 11.75 at 830.75. September Chicago wheat up 12 at 723.25. December up 12.5 at 741.25. And March up 12 at 756.25. September soybeans up 20.75 at 13.16. November up 22.75 at 13.32.25. And January up 22 at 13.47.25. September soybean meal up 5.50 at 348.80. October up 5.50 at 350.60. And December up 550 at 356.90. September soybean oil up 127 at 71.28. October up 133 at 71.41. And December up 135 at 71.92. In the livestock futures, October live cattle up 197 at 217.82. December up 112 at 219.60. And February up 82 at 221.15. September feeder cattle up 287 at 332.57. October up 172 at 327.55. And November up 142 at 322.77. October lean hogs up 7 at 83.15. December down 25 at 74.35. And February down 15 at 76.82. In the oil futures, West Texas crude up 6.83 at 102.88. Gasoline up 17 cents at 3.38. And heating oil up 26 cents at 5.06. And that's been the market recap for this Thursday, September 10th. I'm Lexi Bates.
8: This is Steve Knopfinger, and it's time for your Ag News on this Thursday, September 10th. U.S. grain exporters have started the 2026-2027 marketing year, with corn accounting for the largest share of export inspections, although early corn and soybean totals remain behind last year's pace. The USDA's latest export inspection data showed corn inspections at approximately 1.66 million metric tons for the week ending September 3rd. Soybean inspections totaled about 422,000 metric tons, while wheat inspections were approximately 343,000 tons. The new marketing year for corn and soybeans began September 1st. Early 2026-27 corn and soybean inspections are running behind the comparable pace from the previous marketing year. The USDA's export inspection report measures grain that has been inspected for shipment from U.S. ports and provides an early indication of export movement. CME Group notes that the weekly figures precede USDA's more detailed export sales report. Export demand will be closely watched as the U.S. harvest expands. Large domestic supplies would make strong overseas demand particularly important for supporting corn and soybean prices. An escalating trade dispute between the United States and Canada is creating new concerns for American farmers as retaliatory tariffs and import restrictions take effect. Canada imposed tariffs ranging from 15 to 50% Tuesday on $27.6 billion worth of U.S. imports, according to Canada's Department of Finance. Products affected include agricultural equipment, dairy products, steel, aluminum, appliances, and electronics. The action follows new U.S. tariffs on Canadian products. President Donald Trump has responded by announcing restrictions on certain Canadian dairy products and directing federal agencies to begin removing Canadian goods from government purchasing programs. Farmers could feel the dispute from both directions. Canada is a major market for U.S. agricultural products, while American producers also rely on Canadian fertilizer, machinery, and other inputs. The uncertainty comes as producers already face elevated production costs and tight margins. Agricultural groups and farm state lawmakers are watching closely for signs the two governments could return to negotiations. Across the Midwest, state fairs remain a summer tradition that showcases agriculture, youth achievement, and rural communities. But as more school districts begin classes earlier in August, many farm families are finding themselves forced to choose between the classroom and the fairgrounds. The issue resurfaced during this year's Illinois State Fair, where Illinois Farm Bureau President Philip Nelson was asked whether Illinois should follow Iowa's lead or keep schools from starting until after the state fair ends.
9: I've heard it many times. Our son that's showing here, we show Monday. He's in school Tuesday. Yeah. And it is a concern, especially when the state fair rolls back, you know, a week. You get into that, whether kids are going off to college or high school, grade school. I do think there's something to that.
8: The debate is not unique to Illinois. State fairs across the region increasingly overlap with the start of the academic year, creating challenges for 4-H and FFA exhibitors, their families, and fair organizers. Nelson said the concept has been discussed before in Illinois, including during his time leading the state's agriculture department.
9: When I was ag director, we looked at that, and it's far easier to talk about it than to do it. Well, and it was talked about at one time, something like Iowa is doing now, but it hasn't gotten any further in that discussion.
8: This year, the Illinois and Iowa State Fairs ran on the same dates, August 13th through 23rd. Many Illinois students returned to class during the fair's opening week, while the state's high school football season also began earlier than in previous years. As school calendars continue to move deeper into August, the conversation about balancing educational schedules with longstanding agricultural traditions is likely to continue. The USDA has announced an extension of the public comment period for its ongoing review of U.S. beef grade standards. The USDA Agricultural Marketing Service is seeking feedback from stakeholders across the beef industry, including cattle producers, processors, wholesalers, retailers, food buyers, and consumers. The goal is to determine whether existing beef grading standards continue to meet industry standards, industry needs, or require updates. The review began after the American Wagyu Association requested that AMS examine current grading standards and explore possible improvements. In response, AMS published a request for information in the Federal Register on July 8, 2026. The original comment period lasted 60 days and was scheduled to close on September 8, 2026. However, AMS received requests from industry participants asking for additional time to study the proposal and prepare detailed responses. As a result, the USDA has extended the comment period by 90 days. Stakeholders now have until December 7, 2026 to submit their views and recommendations. AMS noted that grading standards are designed to measure product quality and economic value. They are separate from food safety inspections. Safety and wholesomeness evaluations are completed by the USDA Food Safety and Inspection Service before grading occurs. The extended deadline gives industry participants additional time to review the standards and share recommendations. Feedback received during the comment period will help AMS determine whether revisions are needed and what changes may best serve in the evolving beef industry. The USDA encourages all interested parties to participate before the December 7th deadline. The agency believes broad industry engagement is important to ensure the grading system continues to support producers, businesses, and consumers across the beef sector. And that's been a look at your Ag News on this Thursday, September 10th.
10: 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If you want to know about the history of this country, it is imperative that you know the role that the Bible played in shaping it. Our founding fathers, both Christian and non-Christian alike, were heavily influenced by the Bible. Here to share another story is Robert Morgan, who's the author of 100 Bible Verses That Made America, defining moments that shaped our enduring foundation of faith. Take it away, Robert.
11: 2 or 3 years ago, when I was in New York City, I spent a day in Lower Manhattan and the area around Wall Street. Within just a few blocks, I searched out some of America's greatest historical sites. The Brooklyn Bridge now spans the East River at a spot very close to where George Washington's Revolutionary Army escaped disaster during a remarkable nighttime evacuation. Nearby is Frantz's Tavern, where Washington later met with his generals after the war. 5 minutes later, I was gazing at the Statue of Liberty. Nearby is Fulton Street, the origin of a powerful 1857 religious revival that spread over the United States. And at the end of Fulton Street is the 9/11 Memorial and Museum. So much history within just a few blocks. And don't forget the nearby Federal Building, the site of America's first presidential inauguration. The old Federal Building that Washington knew no longer stands, but the newer Federal Building that now stands on the spot contains a small museum. And there I saw Washington's inaugural Bible. I thought of the springtime day in 1789 when Washington placed his hand on the Bible, took the oath of office, and then bent over and reverently kissed the Bible in full view of the great assembled crowd. That Bible has been preserved, and 4 other presidents have borrowed it for their own inaugurations: Warren Harding, Dwight Eisenhower, Jimmy Carter, and George H.W. Bush. George W. Bush wanted to use Washington's Bible, but his inauguration was threatened by rain, and no one wanted to risk damaging its hallowed pages. Only once has Washington's Bible faced the prospect of destruction: on September 11, 2001. It was on loan to the aforementioned Frantz's Tavern Museum in Lower Manhattan when terrorists destroyed the nearby Twin Towers of the World Trade Center. For 2 days, no one knew if Washington's Bible had escaped ruin. The area was sealed off as rescue workers searched for survivors. Finally, on September 13, police officers and an unmarked cruiser entered the area, accompanying the custodians of the Bible. The air was still thick with dust and smoke, and the tavern was strewn with rubble. But the building itself seemed unharmed. Inside, untouched and unscathed, was Washington's inaugural Bible. The Bible, after all, in its essential nature, is an indestructible book. For millennia, its critics have tried to ban it, burn it, and bar it from those who want it or need it. Still, the Bible endures as the central book of human literature, as the centerpiece of spiritual life, and as the compelling document that shaped the United States of America. George Washington came from a family of devout Christians. His father was active in the Anglican Church, and his mother, Mary Bell Washington, was godly and strong-willed, and she was an enthusiastic teacher of Scripture to her son. Washington's wife, Martha, was a devout believer in Christ. And furthermore, Washington brought up his children, who were actually his stepchildren, on explicitly Christian textbooks, on prayer books and Bibles with their names gilded upon them. Washington's stepson, George Washington Park Curtis, who was known as Wash and raised at Mount Vernon, said, "On Sundays, unless the weather was uncommonly severe, the President and Mrs. Washington attended divine services at Christ Church, and in the evenings, the President read to Mrs. Washington in her chamber a sermon or some portion from the sacred writings." Washington also used a variety of terms of reverence and respect to describe Jesus Christ. In the ornate language of the day, he called Jesus the divine author of our blessed religion, our gracious Redeemer, the great Lord and ruler of the nations, the judge of the hearts of men, and the giver of life. A later president, Calvin Coolidge, said, "The foundation of our society and our government rests so much on the teachings of the Bible that it would be difficult to support them if faith in these teachings would cease to be practically universal in our country." Vice President Theodore Roosevelt said something very similar as he addressed the Long Island Bible Society just weeks before being thrust into the presidency. Roosevelt said, "A large number of people tend to forget that the teachings of the Bible are so interwoven and entwined with our whole civic and social life that it would be literally, I do not mean figuratively, I mean literally, impossible for us to figure out to ourselves what that life would be like if these teachings were removed." President Franklin Roosevelt said, "We cannot read the history of our rise and development as a nation without reckoning with the place the Bible has occupied in shaping the advances of the Republic." The best way to keep America strong is to know her history, to honor her roots, to preserve her legacy, and to cherish the eternal God who, in his providence, placed this continent between two shimmering seas, and who, in his goodness, provided a book that became her moral and intellectual foundation.
10: And a terrific job on the production, editing, and storytelling by our own Greg Hengler. And a special thanks to Robert Morgan, who's the author of 100 Bible Verses That Made America. And the story of Washington's Bible, I did not know that it was missing in action, but to be discovered in, of all places, Francis Tavern, is just remarkable. The story of the Bible and its role in American history here on Our American Stories. 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

0: And we return to Our American Stories. Up next, another installment of our series about us, the Story of America series, with Hillsdale College professor and author of Land of Hope, Bill McClay. The Civil War was a culmination of many things, most of all, slavery and the election of Abraham Lincoln. Let's get into the story. Take it away, Bill.
1: So that's how the Civil War began. It was a long road, a century in the making, and one that in retrospect almost had to happen in some form or another. Few at the time believed it would take as long as it took to end, or that the casualties would pile up as high as they did. But for Lincoln, there was one goal and one goal alone: the preservation of the Union. It's important to keep in mind. It was not until well into the nation's bloodiest war that the ending of slavery itself would become an explicit Northern objective. And you can see that from the elaborate, emphatic professions of Lincoln in the first inaugural address, that he had no intention, no inclination, as he said, to change the status of slavery as it had existed. As the war began, the North had big advantages, no doubt. North had more people, 22 million compared to the South's 9 million, 4 million of which were slaves. The North had economic power that dwarfed the South, from banking to manufacturing to shipping and other commerce, and they produced most of the iron and coal in the country. There was a huge advantage of the North when it came to transportation, too. Railroads, ships, even horses, an actual navy, and a pretty good-sized one at that. So the odds, at first glance, were clearly stacked against the South. But there's more to war than material and industrial strength. The advantages the South enjoyed were significant, and they were intrinsic advantages rather than extrinsic. For one thing, victory for the South had a much easier path. To win, the South merely had to hang on to their territory. They had to hang on to their own land, their own homes. They had only to hold on to what was already theirs. The North had to fight and win control over huge amounts of hostile territory, 750,000 square miles of territory. That's nearly the size of Mexico. And after a win, the North would then have the unenviable task of trying to get the South to rejoin the Union, forcing it back into a union that it had rejected. Most important of all, the North was fighting for an idea, the idea of the Union. The South was fighting to defend their homes. But there were more reasons for Southerners to feel optimistic for a triumph in this battle. One thing the South had on its side was time. If the South could simply prolong the war and its casualties long enough for Northerners to get tired of the cost of war in human life and financial costs, too, they would just quit the war and let the South go and continue to trade with their new Southern partner. There was a saying in Afghanistan and some of their leaders that fleshes this line of thinking out. Asked about America's superior fighting power and military technology, an Afghan general relented, "They have the watches, we have the time." It was true of the 21st century, and it was a very large advantage the South enjoyed over the North. The South also had the hope that one of its great European trading partners, completely dependent on cotton, might eventually join the South's side. So, for example, Great Britain. The South also had remarkably talented military leaders, arguably the best in the nation. Robert E. Lee, Stonewall Jackson, and others who'd left the Union Army to join the Confederacy's cause. And the South was filled with young and older men alike who were used to shooting. They were used to shooting squirrels at long distances for food and fun. They were great marksmen. And great marksmen make for a fierce and effective army of resistance. And that's not all. Lincoln was up against it at home. He was a new president. His big victory was not a big one. It was crushing in the northern states, but remember, he did not get a single electoral vote from a southern state. So his support was not long, wide, or deep. And he didn't have a true national army. There'd always been this prohibition against the notion of a standing army going back to the founding. So Lincoln would have to create a national army, and he'd have to do it very quickly. And it wasn't pretty. He called up the state militias. They would show up at mustering points dressed up in their home uniforms, which ranged in colors from red to black to emerald. One New York regiment even came dressed in Turkish garb with fez hats. The army, in short, was visibly a mess. To turn this assembly of men into a functioning army would take time, skill, and real patience. And you may remember that this was the great task in the Revolutionary War of George Washington. How to create a Continental Army that would hold together, that would be effective in battle, that would be disciplined, that wouldn't desert at the first opportunity. Lincoln faced this challenge as well. And Lincoln knew that he'd have to get some early wins in this new war, because if he had a string of early losses, people would lose confidence in the Union's ability to achieve its objectives. And there was a sentiment, a feeling, that this war wasn't going to last very long. It was very deeply ingrained in the North because of the superiority advantages that were baked into the cake. Lincoln, when he signed up his first volunteers, it was for a 90-day enlistment, hoping that some decisive wins, especially a strike on the Confederate capital in Richmond, Virginia, which was only 90 miles from Washington, that would end things. How hard could that be? Well, that question was answered quickly, abruptly, rudely, and rather decisively by the first major land battle at Bull Run, not far from the nation's capital. The force of 37,000 Union soldiers was humiliated by a Southern force led by General Jackson, Stonewall Jackson. The Northern troops were outflanked, outfought, outmaneuvered, outclassed entirely. They came racing home along with some onlookers and picnickers, observers who thought it might be fun to watch a real life battle in action. They would be disabused of such a silly and trivial notion very quickly, as the North was also disabused of the idea this war would be easy and quick. At the same time, the General-in-Chief, Winfield Scott, a hero of the War of 1812 and the Mexican War, but a man who was 74 years old and not in particularly good health, Winfield Scott put together a grand plan of action known as the Anaconda Plan, named after the huge South American snake that squeezes its prey to death. That was the Union's plan: use its superior navy to blockade the southern ports, which would have the twofold negative effect of not letting much-needed imports into the region, and the economy of the South depended on imports, and it depended on exports. The Anaconda squeezed the economic engine out of the South, cotton, by not letting the South's biggest export out of the country. It was a great strategy on paper, but there was only one problem. It took too long.
0: And you've been listening to Hillsdale College professor Bill McClay tell one heck of a story about the Civil War, its start a century in the making, but as Professor McClay said, almost inevitable. Civil War still happening all over the world, but this one, our Civil War, one of the most catastrophic of all time. We continue the story with Bill McClay, the story of America's Civil War, here on Our American Stories.

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1: Clear skies across most of the region tonight, a little bit of lingering cloud cover over southeast Kansas, and a few isolated storms over eastern Oklahoma. We'll see temperatures falling back into the upper 50s and low 60s over the western half of the region and the mid-60s for central and eastern portions of the area. On Friday, we'll see mainly sunny skies across most of the region, with temperatures warming up again, highs in the upper 80s over eastern portions of Kansas and Nebraska, low 90s across all of Oklahoma, central and western Kansas, and central and western Nebraska as well. Saturday looks partly cloudy. We'll see a few isolated showers and storms over southeastern Nebraska and eastern portions of Kansas, a wide range of temperatures, highs in the mid-70s over Nebraska, upper 70s and low 80s in far northern Kansas, and the low to mid-90s across most of central and southern Kansas and much of Oklahoma as well. That's a look at your latest forecast. I'm meteorologist Ray Miller in the Weatherology Weather Center.
2: And we return to Our American Stories, and with the latest installment of our Story of America series with Professor Bill McClay, author of Land of Hope. When we left off, Lincoln had developed a plan with General Winfield Scott to embargo and end the ongoing rebellion in the South with his Anaconda Plan. Let's return to the story.
3: Winfield Scott put together a grand plan of action known as the Anaconda Plan. It was a great strategy on paper, but there was only one problem. It took too long. Embargoes take time. Blockades take time. And time was not on Lincoln's side. So he replaced the aging Scott with the first of his many generals, with General George McClellan, whose task was to advance the war and take the battle to the South with speed and decisive victories. But McClellan soon disappointed Lincoln, too. He was a stiff and snobby man, a West Pointer who believed in thorough preparation and training of his troops, and as a result delayed any move on Virginia until March of 1862, what must have felt like an eternity for Lincoln. It didn't help matters that the arrogant McClellan had open contempt for Lincoln's intellect and talents. Eventually, McClellan was ready to take on the objective of seizing Richmond and came up with a very good plan to do it. Instead of a direct southern march through the tough terrain of northern Virginia, McClellan would move his army of 120,000 down the Potomac River to the Chesapeake Bay, south to the piece of land between the James and York Rivers, where Jamestown and Yorktown were, and then proceed from the southeast up to Richmond. McClellan's opening salvo went well. His army was within 25 miles of Richmond. But that early success was squandered due to McClellan's endless fussing and hesitancy, which all but lost any military momentum. Into that vacuum came General Lee of the Confederacy, who, through a series of brilliant tactical moves, beat back McClellan's advances, all of which ended in a Union retreat. War is tricky, and soon Lee would suffer from precisely the opposite problem of McClellan's. Buoyed by confidence, maybe too much confidence, Lee decided to attack the North in Pennsylvania and Maryland, a bold thing to do as the South's advantage was fighting a defensive war, and yet this was going on offense in a big way, hoping that it would show potential European supporters reasons why they ought to join the South's cause. The South was strong enough to prevail. Well, it turned out to be a bigger gamble with far more risk than Lee could have imagined. It turns out General McClellan's intelligence unit secured Lee's battle plan. Secret orders that gave the Union troops a huge advantage. It was a big advantage, but once again, McClellan failed to act decisively, giving Lee time to gather his forces. The two armies would meet at Antietam Creek in Maryland on September 17, 1862. Nearly 22,000 men were killed or wounded that day, making it the single bloodiest day of a very bloody war. There were no winners or losers in this battle. Essentially, it was a tie, a wash. Lincoln was not pleased with McClellan's performance. McClellan was removed and replaced with a more decisive and aggressive general, General Ambrose Burnside. As tough as Antietam was for the North, and it was tough, it may have been tougher on the South. Their ability to attract support from nations around the world had been hindered. Lincoln saw an opportunity. He'd always been pondering ways to weaken the institution of slavery. Though never a self-described abolitionist, he's always known what slavery was and spoke often about what it was, an unqualified evil. Now he was getting pressure from abolitionist groups and Republicans to do something. Lincoln understood that a move in this direction would be appealing to world powers and gain their support, while simultaneously ending any real chance of outside support by foreign powers of the Confederacy's cause. It was a two-for-one deal in the end. So what held Lincoln back from moving earlier on this side? Well, it turns out slavery was protected by the Constitution itself. Lincoln had said this many times. He even addressed it in his campaign and his inaugural address. It was not a mere trifle. Lincoln had a near-religious view of the Constitution. It was the North Star, along with the Declaration of Independence, by which he was guided. Lincoln understood the very strength and future of the Union depended on devotion to the Constitution. He knew that if he were to use his executive power to end slavery, he would have to do it in a way that was also in accord with and compliant with the Constitution. And Lincoln had other issues to grapple with, very practical ones, tactical, political problems. For one thing, he wanted to keep the border states like Missouri and Kentucky, slave states that had not joined the Confederacy. He wanted to keep them out of the Confederacy and knew that any bold or sudden move to end slavery might well have the effect of pushing those border states into the arms of the Confederacy, which would be a disaster for the Union's prosecution of the war. Add to this the fact that Lincoln wasn't certain that a majority of Northerners would be for abolition. Lincoln was not only a statesman, but a master politician. And he understood that it was always perilous to get too far ahead of public sentiment and opinion. Weighing all of these things, Lincoln decided in July of 1862 that the government should adopt a strong anti-slavery position, one that could be justified on military and diplomatic ground. He knew that freed slaves could and would fight in the war on the Union side, which would be a good thing for the Union militarily. He also knew that abolition would bring support from the foreign capitals of the world, a huge diplomatic victory for the Union. As a Constitution man, Lincoln would have vastly preferred for the Confederate states to abolish slavery on their own, but that didn't happen, wasn't likely to happen, and Lincoln was now prepared to use the power of his office, his power as commander-in-chief under the Constitution, explicitly by the Constitution itself, use that power to begin the process of ending slavery. Discussions with his cabinet about such a bold move met with mixed reactions. Some feared absolute chaos in the South, foreign intervention, precisely what Lincoln did not want. Others, like Secretary of State William Seward, thought it was a good idea, but thought the timing was wrong. Better to wait until a big victory or two before announcing such a thing. Lincoln actually followed Seward's advice. It was a mere 5 days after Antietam on September 22nd, 1862, that Lincoln made public the first part of what has come to be called the Emancipation Proclamation.
2: And a terrific job on the production, editing, and storytelling by our own Monty Montgomery. And a terrific piece of storytelling, as always, by Professor Bill McClay, author of Land of Hope. And you're hearing one heck of a story about the beginning of the Civil War, right up to the Emancipation Proclamation, and Lincoln's difficulty with weaving this all together and just trying to do one thing and one thing alone, and that's hold the Union together, and by almost any means necessary. And my goodness, his ability to fire bad generals may be one of his great talents. The story of the Civil War, the story of so much more, part of our Story of America series here on Our American Stories.
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9: Attitude is everything. I'm Mitch Anthony with today's Daily Dose. There is a temptation to slack off when you feel good about what you've achieved, to let go of yesterday's drive and insecurity, and to accept the illusion that your struggle has ended. These words come from Pat Riley's What Winners Know. He states that for success to continue, we must avoid complacency. He tells the story of Dave Bing, who never stopped preparing for his post-glory days. Dave saw most pro athletes settle into mediocre lifestyles, and some even hit bottom when their playing careers ended. When he was playing college ball, university advisors figured him to be a classroom dud and advised him to skip serious courses. He didn't buy into it like other athletes. He continued his education throughout his all-star career by reading constantly and working different jobs during the off-season. Today, Dave Bing is CEO of three multi-million dollar companies. 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Who knows? Successful people know the importance of not being satisfied. They know complacency is a killer of careers. Winners know that success comes from constantly thinking ahead. 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
11: News this hour from Town Hall. I'm Keith Peters in Washington. Iran strikes U.S. jets in the Middle East after President Trump promises the war will end after the midterms. Correspondent Bernie Bennett explains.
12: Several U.S. fighter jets at a Jordanian military base were damaged by Iranian strikes on Wednesday. Iran state media had previously said Tehran targeted U.S. assets across the region in retaliation for American attacks on Iranian oil tankers. Yemen's Houthis seized the key Red Sea port of Mocha on Thursday, according to military sources. If confirmed, the move would make it easier for the Houthis to target ships transiting the Bab el-Mandab Strait, a crucial waterway for Saudi Arabian oil exports. President Trump said Wednesday that Iran is desperate to affect the U.S. midterm elections and mused that the conflict would end right afterward. Bernd Bennett reporting.
11: Today marks 1 year ago the conservative Charlie Kirk was assassinated at a college in Utah.
13: Conservatives across the country mourning the loss of Charlie Kirk, who was assassinated a year ago today, as his organization continues to expand nationwide. Kirk killed while speaking at a Turning Point USA event on the campus of Utah Valley University. Turning Point, with more than 1 million students now who are members at more than 4,000 high school and university chapters across the country.
11: That's correspondent Laura Winters reporting. The Supreme Court has rejected a new congressional map backed by President Trump for Missouri's November election. Missouri's chief election official says he has directed local authorities to instead use districts passed in 2022 following a legal battle that lasted nearly a year. The decision could change candidate choices for over 1 million voters. Missouri's top court had ordered the use of the 2022 districts, but Secretary of State Denny Hoskins initially followed a federal judge's order to use the Trump-backed map. On Wall Street, the Dow down by 316. More at townhall.com.
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17: New inflation figures show energy shocks from the Iran war are still rippling through the economy, but Ken Lorman reports there are signs price pressures had been easing before the latest surge.
18: Wholesale prices rose 5.4% in August, driven largely by oil and gas costs as global crude topped $100 a barrel. Core inflation increased just 0.2% for a second straight month.
17: And that is Ken Lorman reporting. Home sales down, prices are up.
19: Home sales fell 2%. Sent in August from the previous month for a third straight monthly decline to a seasonally adjusted annual rate of 3.98 million units. Sales also fell 1.2% compared to a year ago, but prices still ticked up.
17: That is Lisa Dwyer reporting. Slow going on Wall Street at the closing bell. The Dow was down by 307 points. For the Wall Street Business Report, I'm Bob Agnew.
11: 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Several people have died.

0: was near Coron in Palawan province when the fire started on Wednesday. The cause of the fire wasn't immediately clear. I'm Karen Chamas.
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0: This is Lee Habib, and this is Our American Stories. Up next, a story from Lori Cohen about how she met the love of her life. Lori is a writing student of our frequent contributor, Leslie Leyland Fields, and we thank her for turning us on to this story. Take it away, Lori.
1: In 1972, the cafeteria of the high school was loud, always with an undercurrent of muffled conversations, high-pitched squeals of newly pubescent girls, and the scraping of aluminum chair feet across the linoleum floor. There lies in my brain the familiar sounds and smells of that cafeteria. Those pistachio-colored plastic lunch trays with their tidy compartments clattered as students smacked them forcefully against the large trash can to collect the remains of our pizza burgers paired oddly with corn and orange Jell-O salad. I was about to have my first public date with the senior of my dreams. As a sophomore, my pulse raced and my stomach fluttered in anticipation of our time together. Me, with a senior. Through mutual friends, we met on a blind date the previous weekend. Not having much experience with upperclassmen, I did my due diligence by stalking him in the hallways before our date. When I first met him coming out of a classroom, I thought to myself, not my type. I was used to choosing my dates by how much they resembled the 1970s rock stars I admired, with long hair and those who carried themselves with that bad boy swagger. But after the date, I had to say there was just something about him. I eagerly accepted his lunch date for the following week. He was clean-cut, perhaps shorter than me, wearing white Adidas sneakers with red stripes, paired with cuffed straight-legged navy pants and a button-down light blue shirt cuffed at his wrists. He sported the ever-stylish Rods belt, smartly displaying the classic shotgun shell at the buckle. As I looked down at my hip-hugger bell-bottoms, enhanced by my friend's sewing skills, reframed with Indian-themed cloth, expanding them to the appropriate elephant bell size, my white-knit bodysuit and my grandfather's oversized plaid shirt, I thought, well, might as well try something different. I was hoping that my hesitation in his wholesomeness might turn out to be unfounded. As we carried our lunches to a nearby table, a group of loud, rowdy kids was congregating. One of the boys nodded toward me as I passed by. "How do you know those guys?" Gary asked as we scooted out the chairs at the lunch table. "They hang out with Steve," I said. I more intimately knew them to be my brother's druggy friends. We were sitting at a table that was parallel to the exit of the lunch line, giving us an unobstructed view of the entire cafeteria. We watched as this one girl made her way through the line, pistachio-colored tray in her hand. She turned to find a seat after paying the lunch ladies, and as she did, she skirted the table near the group of rowdy boys who were acting out by indiscriminately yelling random things at those passing by and punching on each other. I didn't know the girl, but had seen her in the hallways, as had everyone, I guess. She kept to herself for the most part. Rarely did she make eye contact as she limped along, always

0: close to the wall for support, dragging her leg behind her because of the clamps. I later found out she was one of the few remaining people our age who had, in fact, gotten polio as a child. While I'm ashamed of this now, and I don't believe it was on purpose, at least for most of us in high school at the time, we just didn't go out of our way to befriend her. In fact, we didn't really acknowledge her at all. Selfish in the narcissism of adolescence, I'm sure now that our lack of empathy left her feeling perpetually isolated and different. Whether it was deliberate or not, we may never know for sure, but as the girl exited the lunch line and neared the boy's table, Bruce, my brother's friend, stuck his long legs out in the middle of the aisle, tripping her. With great fanfare, the food careened upwards, pizza burger flipping over in the air as if in a trapeze act, and landing with a splat on top of the gyrating orange jello salad. Suddenly, all the background noise in the crowded cafeteria came to an abrupt stop. As the girl fell to the floor, the corn sprinkled unceremoniously amongst her ringlets, landing against her upturned face. It seemed that everyone in the cafeteria had heard the commotion and the clattering of the lunch tray, and they turned to stare at her in dead silence. As the sound returned to the cafeteria, I remember hearing the slow rising roar of awkward laughter. Bruce, the one culpable for the mishap, was standing, clapping, pointing with delight, shouting, "She's down, she's down." I sat with my own pizza burger paralyzed, trying not to stare. It was then that it happened. Gary rose, looked at me, and said, "Be right back." Just like that, this clean-cut man-child with his Adidas sneakers, button-down shirt, and Rod's belt left our table as if he had been summoned by an unspoken call of duty. He grabbed a handful of napkins and bent down in front of the girl. He gently wiped the food off her brow. He cupped her face with both hands and with his thumbs wiped the tears from her eyes. Supporting her by her arms, he helped her stand up and carefully walked with her to the safety of a more private corner. He spoke quietly next to her as they walked. I couldn't hear what he was saying, but she was looking gratefully up at him, and she smiled at his words. Then he went back through the lunch line to replace her meal. He carried the lunch out into the cafeteria in silence. While I'm not sure of the others in the room, my eyes were solely focused on him. He brought the girl her lunch, bent down, and spoke quietly in her ear again as she smiled and nodded. He stood and lasered his sight on the offending group of boys who had gone back to their loud and rowdy behaviors. He walked quickly and directly, which caused most of the group to step back. He grabbed Bruce by the front of his shirt in a fist, forcing their faces only inches apart. There was no yelling. Because he spoke so calmly and quietly, I'll never know what was said in that moment. Yet, I was able to see Bruce's face pale, and the rest of the group of his peers suddenly just walked away. Gary released him, and Bruce sat there, now alone and quiet. Gary then looked directly at the girl eating her lunch and gave her a quick nod of his head. Again, she smiled at him. He turned then and sat down next to me saying, "How's the pizza burger?" and gave me a wink. In that moment, I said to myself, "I'm going to marry this boy." I was 15 at the time. We've had 54 years together since that day when two girls in the cafeteria needed a hero and found one.
1: And a special thanks to Lori Cohen for sharing this story about how she met the love of her life, where, when, and why. And what a story Lori told. And we've all been there in high school. I love the way she described that meal on that pistachio plastic tray, a pizza burger, corn, and an orange jello salad. Sounds great. And, well, she talked about this young girl who suffered from polio and how she regrets that she didn't go out of her way to befriend her or to reach out to her at all. And then came that agonizing act of cruelty by Bruce tripping this young girl. And what happens? That boy named Gary just immediately gets up as if summoned by some unspoken call of duty. And Lori thinking, I'm going to marry that boy someday. 54 years later, married. The story of the cafeteria hero who won Lori Cohen's heart here on Our American Stories.
2: Producers receiving help from USDA disaster assistance programs as a loss mitigation tool may need to consider some potential tax implications. Oklahoma State University Extension's J.C. Hobbs says one example of this is the Emergency Conservation Program, which provides financial assistance for replacing fencing for livestock and property.
3: Essentially, you're going to rebuild that fence, replace it. Then we're looking at the value of the fence that was lost. Now, here comes the problem with that. A fence that we build on the farm is depreciated to zero within 7 years. So if that fence is more than 7 years old, more than likely its value for the tax purposes is zero. Consequently, any reimbursement that would come is going to be taxable to the extent that it is greater than the cost of replacing that fence.
2: Another example comes from USDA's Livestock Forage Disaster Program, which can help replace hay or feed lost in a disaster. I'm Rod Bain reporting for the U.S. Department of Agriculture in Washington, D.C. See.

0: This is Lee Habib, and this is Our American Stories, and we tell stories about everything here on this show, from the arts to sports, and from business to history, and everything in between, including your stories. Send them to OurAmericanStories.com. They're some of our favorites. And you've heard from Edie Hand before on our show. Today, you're going to hear a little bit about Edie's own life story. We love telling you stories of family, stories of mothers, and the importance they play in their children's lives, for better and for worse. Here's Edie with her own story.
1: I recall a simpler time in my life in Burnout, Alabama. It was so small that we used to laugh and say, we know Burnout's burnt plum out. I remember going out back of the house, and I would be making mud pies. My brothers would come up, and I'll never forget how they said, so what are you cooking today, Edie? Or they called me Edith. And I said, I'm making a new mud pie. You want to try it? I remember that they sat down on the little pieces of wood on the rocks, and they put that mud in their mouth. They got sick from eating that dirt. And running to the house to tell mother that I'd fed them mud pies. It wasn't funny to my mother, but it was funny to me. It was those little things. I remember going to the barn with the boys, and we saddle up our horses. We had two Shetland ponies and a quarter horse. It was a wonderful place to grow up. There was 40 acres of rolling hills. We had the garden with different chores to do. The boys did more in the garden. I was more helping mother with laundry. My mother would always have us baked when we got off a school bus, I remember, was baked sweet potatoes and chocolate doodad cookies. She would want to hear about what we had done in school for the day. I remember we had a cold glass of milk with that. It's just remembering home. That was home to me. And we all need some place we can call home, either physically or a place we can go back to in our mind. And that is a place for me. And I think the barn, I used to think, this is the place. You know, it was just simpler times, but it was the place of the most joy, I think, of feeling free, and you could be anything you want to be. But the barn just spoke to me in a way of, I like the openness, I like the lofts, and you could dream. It was a place to dream. You could look out through the holes, see the sky, or you could jump out of the barn and be in a pile of sawdust or hay, and we played kick the can. Relay runs that we would see how fast we were, you know, to go from one tree to the next. It was just nothing big but those simple games that I cherish the most, that I would call, this is the place. I think that place is where I found me. My mother, Sue, was a homemaker. When I was young, she just lived for her children. She loved to dress me up beautifully. I was her baby doll. And of course, I was her first child. And the boys always so handsome. Now, she didn't come to the barn and do the things with us, but my grandmother, Alice, did. She was a tomboy, my grandmother was. She could ride, she could milk cows, she could do anything. But my mother was the one that always had everything just right in the home. Was always dressed perfect. My mother taught me about being proper, good manners. It was always important to be a lady. So I grew up with a lot of old school manners with her. She was always very proud of my accomplishments in life. I didn't get to be as close to her as I wanted to be, but she was closer to the boys. I think my mother was closer to the boys because they were more needy. And she would say, you're strong. You're like Mama. You're like Alice. You don't really need anybody. You just get out there and do it. But what I wish my mother had noticed was that I did need her. So I always just was strong. Everybody said it, so I must be strong. I think it made me a loner. It was a good quality, but I don't like being alone. My grandmother Alice, she said, please always love your mother. She loves you dearly. She just doesn't know how to connect to you. Your mother loves you. And sometimes there's just no real explanation other than just the comment of it. Because what people don't realize, I think, is that it is important to take the time to explain to someone and talk to them. Don't hide behind feelings. I think I suppressed mine through the years. To be almost 70 years old and to see that the little girl in me still wants to go to the place. Since the barn is gone, my grandmother's gone, when most of my family is gone, there is no place that I feel quite at home anymore, but I'm looking for it. I'm going to find another place because my grandmother said I could do hard things, and I will, and I do.
0: And great job on the production by Robbie, and thanks for just a beautiful piece of storytelling from Edie Hand. And that barn is a place to dream. And at 70 years old, she's looking for that place. She suppressed her feelings, and she was the strong one, and it made her a loner. Edie Hand's story, here on Our American Story. 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
3: Clear skies across most of the region tonight, a little bit of lingering cloud cover over southeast Kansas, and a few isolated storms over eastern Oklahoma. We'll see temperatures falling back into the upper 50s and low 60s over the western half of the region and the mid-60s for central and eastern portions of the area. On Friday, we'll see mainly sunny skies across most of the region, with temperatures warming up again, highs in the upper 80s over eastern portions of Kansas and Nebraska, low 90s across all of Oklahoma, central and western Kansas, and central and western Nebraska as well. Saturday looks partly cloudy. We'll see a few isolated showers and storms over southeastern Nebraska and eastern portions of Kansas, a wide range of temperatures, highs in the mid-70s over Nebraska, upper 70s and low 80s in far northern Kansas, and the low to mid-90s across most of central and southern Kansas and much of Oklahoma as well. That's a look at your latest forecast. I'm meteorologist Ray Miller in the Weatherology Weather Center.

0: And we continue with our American stories. And up next, a true story of David Klein, an eccentric candy inventor from L.A., who's the creator and founder of Jelly Belly Jelly Beans, my personal favorite candy. Here's David Klein to share the story of how he lost his beans, but kept his soul.
1: I was born in Syracuse, New York. We left there when I was 3 and a half, and I remember nothing about it. We came to California. My dad was the best furniture salesman in the world, and he knew more about furniture than anybody alive. And when I was growing up, I worked in a liquor store that my aunt and grandmother owned. It was in Van Nuys, right next to a Union 76 station that was owned by Joe Funicello, Annette Funicello's father. And in those days, if your family owned the liquor store, you could work in there. And from the age of about 7 to 13, I worked in the liquor store all during the summer and after school. And I got quite an experience dealing with the public. I learned how to count money at the age of 7, make change, and all the things that I learned there, I wanted to put into a book one day. And the title of the book would be Everything I Knew in Life I Learned Working in a Liquor Store. And what happened was, we had a candy section there, and I would go with my aunt once a week to Smart and Final, which was one of the wholesale candy places. Most of the candy bars back in those days, it was 1946 plus 7. 46 for 7, 8 for 9, 51, 2. 1953. 7, 8 for 9, 51, 2. Yeah, 1953. Smart and Final would display the bars, the candy bars, 24 in a box. And if there was no shrink wrap on any of the boxes, if you wanted to taste one of the bars to see if you liked it, you would put a nickel right in the box and then take a bar out. And that way, whoever bought that box would already have a sale. And I made a study of candy starting at the age of 7. I would study every bar, see where it was made, see the company who made it, and then go to the library. I did a study on Standard & Poor's guide in the financial reference section. And I would look to see, for example, Baby Ruth, Butterfinger. Those were made in those days by the Curtis Candy Company. And then I followed the company when it was acquired by Standard Brands, and then when it was acquired by Nabisco, and through all of the, I would learn the history of every candy bar. When I was in school and the teacher had to leave the room for a few minutes, she would ask me, or she or he would ask me, to come up in the front and talk about candy. And kids would yell out names of candy bars, and I would tell them the history behind that particular bar. I went to Van Nuys High in Van Nuys, California. I graduated Van Nuys High with honors and went to UCLA, graduated with a degree in economics, which is a fantastic major. While I was at UCLA, I used to sell popcorn. I was in the popcorn business with my uncle, where I would go after school. I had already taken the back seat out of my car. I loaded the car with bags of popped popcorn, and I was selling those primarily to liquor stores, Because you can go into a liquor store till actually 2 a.m. in California. You cannot sell liquor legally after 2 a.m. So I would usually have my route till about 11 o'clock at night. Would go in all kinds of areas that I really should not have been in at night. But I was, and nothing ever happened to me. And then I would go home, and I'd get up at 6, 7 o'clock in the morning and go to UCLA. After school, I would go pop the popcorn in Atwater. And I really learned about the food business by doing that. In order to learn a business, it's nice to read about it, but unless you really get in there and get your hands dirty, you really need to experience the business. Here's what happened in law school. I always knew that I would never want to be an attorney. I went there because my parents wanted me to, and I also went there so that I would have a legal background if we ever had any legal problems. I graduated in the top of my class. When it came to take the bar was in two parts. The first part was in the morning, and then the second part, it was a true and false test on legal responsibility. And I never went back for the second part. I went to get a haircut instead. I knew that if I had passed the bar, which I'm sure I would have, I would have become an attorney. And it wasn't for me. It wasn't what I personally wanted to do in my life. And it was almost as if I knew I would be in the candy business someday. It was almost like there was nothing else for me to do. I would be in the candy business. And there was something about candy. I liked the idea that you could always come up with a new idea, a new creation. And when I was in the wholesale candy and nut business, one day I came up with the idea of creating a gourmet jelly bean. I was watching television at 8:15, Happy Days. Happy Days was on the air when I was talking to a buddy on the phone. We were talking about new businesses, because I always love to talk about new businesses. And I said, I think I'm going to open up a candy store and only sell jelly beans. Nothing else. And he said, jelly beans? I said, yes. Jelly beans. No jawbreakers, no gumballs. Just jelly beans. And I knew that if that's what I concentrated on, they would have to be special jelly beans. And that's when the idea started. I had $800 to my name. No credit cards back then. The only credit card that was available was Diners Club. The year was 1976.
0: And you've been listening to David Klein tell the story, well, of Jelly Belly. And what a story it is. His father, as he said, was the best furniture salesman in the world. He learned so much about life simply working the register and working, in essence, at the local family liquor store, where he would buy supplies, buy products and services and goods. I mean, he learned how to run a business or be a part of a business run by a family. When we come back, we're going to find out what happens next as one man pursues his dream. David Klein's story, the story of Jelly Belly, here on Our American Stories.
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0: And we continue with David Klein's story. And he is the founder and inventor of Jelly Belly. And when we last left off, he had $800 to his name, and he set out to create the world's first gourmet jelly bean. Let's pick up where we last left off. Here's David Klein.
1: I approached the company that was in Oakland, California. Their name was Herman Goelitz, G-O-E-L-I-T-Z. And I asked them if they would be my contract manufacturer. And I told them what the idea was, and they said, sure, let's give it a shot. And in the beginning, we had a very hard time selling the product. Most of the beans back in those days, our competition, they were selling for about 49, 59 cents a pound. And that's exactly what I was paying my contract manufacturer. 59 a pound. But that's what every other bean was retailing for. I realized that in order to get

0: the product off the ground, I would have to get some publicity for it. So one day I called up the Associated Press, talked to a young man by the name of Steve Fox. He was in charge of the business section. Associated Press was huge back in those days. And I realized that they could make or break the product. I could have started with a local newspaper, but I figured I'd start at the top. I didn't have enough money to rent a store. So I called on one of my wholesale customers who I sold walnuts to and almonds that they put in their ice cream. They had an ice cream factory at 1824 West Main in Alhambra. And I said to them, you have your medals from the county fair over in the corner. I would like to have that space. This is my new product. It's going to be called Jelly Bellies. And I would like to put a little stand in there, which I will pay for. So he said, okay, how much rent do you want to pay? And I said, I can't really pay any rent because I just don't have the funds. And I said, how about if I pay you a dollar for every pound that is sold? $1. The first dollar goes to you. He said, well, how much are they going to sell for? I said, $2 a pound. I said, I will split whatever comes in. You get the first dollar. And he said, it sounds good. So I put the stand in there. I had the daughter of one of the men that owned the ice cream parlor was an exceptionally good graphic artist. And she called me up and said she needed a project for her art center school. She was at the College of Art and Design, and she would like to use Jelly Belly as her term paper. And I left it up to her. She was the one that picked out the colors, and she did the Jelly Belly logo that is still in use today. A young lad came in one day on a bicycle, and he said, I would like to try one of your strawberry jelly beans. So I had a little spoon there. I spooned out one, and I said, here, what do you think of it? And he said, that doesn't taste like strawberry. I said, okay. What does it taste like? He said, that tastes like cotton candy. And as soon as he left, I had one of the sign makers there make me a sign that said cotton candy. And from then on in, there was no strawberry flavor. It was cotton candy. And I never got a chance to thank that young lad. He's out there somewhere. The first order of jelly beans that I got in, there were 8 flavors. Root beer was one of them. I always loved root beer. The soda. I loved root beer and I loved cream soda. So we had a vanilla one, and instead of calling it vanilla, I named it cream soda. I always like to have creative names to all of the flavors. Instead of calling one chocolate, it was chocolate pudding. So I tried to create as many names that were different just to distinguish them from other products. So when I told them what I wanted, I said, I want to make a miniature jelly bean. I didn't want the big ones like they used to see in Easter baskets. And I told them that the beans have to be flavored on the inside as well as on the outside shell. That way I could do double flavors. I could do like chocolate banana and do the outside chocolate and the inside banana. I told them I wanted a watermelon bean and I wanted it green on the outside and red on the inside. Prior to Jelly Bellies, every jelly bean that you used to see used to be white on the inside because they made only one center. And then they put the flavor into the shell, if they put any flavor at all. Most jelly beans tasted the same, except for the black one, the licorice one. And so I was really the first one to come up with the idea of flavoring the outside as well as the inside. And that's how Jelly Belly got its start. And most days, we took in about $20. That was the average day. Until the article came out in the Associated Press. And then I started getting calls from department stores such as Marshall Fields in Chicago. They said, we want to buy your beans. I said, we're here in California. How did you hear about them? Well, it was just in the Chicago Tribune. It was also in the Detroit Free Press. It was in the New York Times. It was in the LA Times. The article broke on the wire and it went everywhere. And the product really started to take off. It took off to the point where sales were just incredible. My contract manufacturer actually could not keep up with the orders. When I initially had talked to them, I asked them, I said, this is going to be big, guys. I said, are you going to be able to keep up with all the orders? And they said yes. And I did not realize that they were primarily a small candy corn manufacturer in Oakland with about 10 employees. And somehow or another, in my mind, I always picture them as a larger company. The biggest mistake I ever made was not flying up there in the beginning to see what their factory looked like. Because if I had seen it, I would have known that they never would have been able to keep up with production.
1: 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And he's an innovator. There's no other jelly bean I'll eat but Jelly Belly. And I don't care how much more expensive they are. And I know a lot of you listening feel the same way about your beloved beans. When we come back, more of the story of Jelly Belly here on Our American Stories.
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1: And we continue with the story of Jelly Belly and its founder, David Klein. And when we last left off, thanks to Klein's round-the-clock promotion, Jelly Belly sales skyrocketed, but his contract manufacturer in Oakland couldn't keep up with the orders. Klein told us, quote, the biggest mistake I ever made was not flying up there in the beginning to see what their factory looked like, because if I'd seen it, I would have known that they would have never been able to keep up with production. Here's Klein with the final installment of his story.
0: And then O.J. Simpson was on the cover of People magazine, the issue that I was in. And when My contract manufacturer saw the picture. I had on bathing shorts and nothing else. He turned to his sales manager and said that I had blown the whole golden goose because nobody would buy a product from somebody that would pose half naked in a magazine. And so at that point in time, he instructed his sales manager. They also made candy corn, and it was made on the same equipment as the jelly beans. He instructed him without telling me to sign as many contracts as he could to be selling candy corn at 29 cents a pound, just to keep the factory open. And I was never told that. So here I am trying to promote an item that I can, I'm wondering why there's no production on. And what it did, it created a void in the marketplace that other manufacturers were just happy to fill. One day, I got a call from the owner of my contract manufacturing company. And he said, we're coming to town. And I said, okay, great. I'll pick you up at the airport. What airport are you flying into? And he said, it's not going to be one of those kind of meetings. And I said, well, what kind of meeting is it? He said, we're coming to buy your trademark, and we're not going to leave until we do. As soon as I signed the contract where we were turning the name over to them, we were driving on Rosemead Boulevard to the bank to get the contract notarized. And while on the way there, I was sitting in the back seat. Herm, my contract manufacturer, was in the front seat. And he turned around and I said, Herm, I have one question for you. If we were not on our way to the bank to have this contract notarized, what would you have done? And he said, do you really want to know? I said, yeah, tell me, what would you have done? He said, we would have flown back to Oakland, and on Monday morning, we would have shut off production to you on Jelly Bellies. We would have cut you off completely. You would not have any more product. We know you would have sued us, but by the time it got to court, you would have been broke. Those were his exact words. I can remember them today like they were yesterday. We would have cut you off. In fact, they told me as we were going to get it notarized, they had another name already picked out that he had on the other side of his lap, on a piece of paper on his lap. He said, you want to see the name that we would have called it? And I said, sure. And he showed it to me. I don't remember what that name was. But anyway, they took over ownership of the name. They paid us 17 cents a pound for the first 120,000 pounds per month royalty, maximum. Once the product reached that level, there was no royalty at all. So we only got paid on the first 120,000 pounds at 17 cents a pound, which came to $20,000 per month. I split that with my partner, and then Uncle Sam obviously got his share of it. And right from the beginning, when I sold, it was almost like selling a member of your family, a child. Jelly Belly, I spent 4 years of my life going around the country promoting the product, being on radio shows, on talk shows, on television shows. At least once a week, and giving interviews in magazines and all kinds of media and losing the ownership of it was heartbreaking for me. The minute they took over, they started packaging the product, and the prior packaging had my signature on there, Mr. Jelly Belly. About 2 months later, I went into a supermarket and I looked at the package, and there was a computer-generated Mr. Jelly Belly instead of my Mr. Jelly Belly signature. When they came out with a book called The 30-Year History of Jelly Bellies, I was not even mentioned in that at all. So they pretended that I never existed. As soon as Colonel Sanders sold out, he was still Colonel Sanders. As soon as I sold out, I was nobody. So they basically did what they could to destroy any knowledge of me having anything to do with the product. But for many, many years, I just did not have a good feeling about creating the product. But I've come to terms with the fact that so many people were employed by the company. All I can tell you is it was an experience creating a product that's got about 98% name recognition. But you have to recreate yourself. Recently, we got involved in the CBD jelly bean business. We are making jelly beans with CBD in them, 10 milligrams per bean. So right now, back into the jelly bean business after all these years. Last year, around September, we started a new venture. It's called the GoldTicket.com. It's a nationwide treasure hunt. We hide a gold necklace in 50 states, different areas, obviously. And we give clues, riddles. We give a riddle so that they know where it is. The winner for each of the 50 contests receive $5,000. All states were claimed. And we received so much positive feedback on that, because while COVID was going on, people didn't have too many activities that they could go to. This, they could pile everybody into a car and travel all together. And it was extremely successful. So it was so successful that we're doing another round of that same activity. So we're very happy doing that, and we feel like we're doing something really good for the world. And the one documentary that's out there now, it's shown on Amazon, and you can watch it if you're an Amazon member for free, and it's been seen all over the world. It's called Candyman, the David Klein story. My son and his wife and Costa Botez collaborated on it. They made it into a very good, very great documentary, in my opinion, that will stand the test of times. So that brings us up to date. And I love being in a business where you feel that you can help people. This is America. If you come up with a good idea, you can run with that idea. Make them happy. That's the whole idea behind it.
1: And a great job on that piece by Greg. And a special thanks to David Klein for telling his story. David Klein's story, the story of Jelly Belly, here on Our American Stories.
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5: The Public News Service Thursday afternoon update, I'm Mike Clifford. Iran state media had warned Tehran targeted U.S. assets across the region in retaliation for American attacks on Iranian oil tankers. And on Wednesday, they made good on the threat. Iranian strikes damaged three U.S. fighter jets at a Jordanian military base. CBS News notes President Trump said Wednesday that Iran is desperate to affect the midterm elections and added, I think the war will end immediately after the election. And at his midterm GOP Trumpapalooza convention in Dallas, Trump said he would offer every adult American a $5,000 payout if Republicans win both chambers of the Congress in November's midterm elections. The BBC notes that Democrats called it an empty promise. Others questioned whether such a pledge was even legal. Meantime, a fresh analysis of Connecticut's economy and labor prospects shows it hasn't kept up with national growth. The latest State of Work in Connecticut report finds the state had the slowest job growth in all 50 states between 1990 and 2025.
6: It also notes Connecticut suffers from long-standing issues like slow labor productivity and wage growth, exacerbated by new issues like unemployment spikes, higher everyday costs, and cuts to public benefits. Report author Patrick O'Brien with Connecticut Voices for Children explains how these compound long-term harms to personal incomes.
7: Rising unemployment will slow earnings and overall income growth for workers and households, and in turn further weaken the state's fiscal capacity. Higher prices will reduce what earnings and income buy and erode the real value of state support that's not indexed to inflation.
6: I'm Edwin J. Vieira.
5: And with growing concern about data centers affecting communities and water resources connected to the Chesapeake Bay, clean water advocates say Governor Josh Shapiro's new executive order brings needed transparency.
8: It requires proposed data centers seeking state permits to make legally binding commitments to rules under the state's Governor Responsible Infrastructure Development, or GRID, and local approval is needed first. Harry Campbell with Chesapeake Bay Foundation says without proper oversight, data centers can compromise air quality and put local streams, the Susquehanna River and the Chesapeake Bay, at risk.
9: You cannot manage what you don't measure. And by empowering the local governments to do so, they allow for that accountability, further that accountability to understand what those potential impacts are so as to protect the health, well-being, and quality of life of Pennsylvanians.
8: Danielle Smith reporting.
5: And these days, folks in North Carolina will hear bleating instead of the roar of a lawnmower. Coastal Credit Union has partnered with Raleigh-based Goats on the Go to use a herd of more than 40 goats to eat overgrown vegetation on an empty lot near its headquarters. Jennifer Gallagher, who works with the credit union, says the property was not conducive to traditional landscaping maintenance.
10: People messaging me all day long, like, how are the goats? What's going on with the goats? It's been really fun and very engaging for everyone.
5: She says there's been an outpouring of interest in the goats and their work on the property, both from inside and outside their organization. This is Public News Service.
11: 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It's not always a cut-and-dried answer. A closer look today from the Old Farmer's Almanac. With more practical tips and useful advice, this is the Old Farmer's Almanac Radio Report for Thursday, September 10th, the 253rd day of the year. Golf champ Arnold Palmer was born on this day, and in 1953, Swanson introduced a packaged meal they called the TV dinner. Frozen meal popularity has waxed and waned over the years, but today, the frozen food industry is experiencing a renaissance. 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Americans are packing the fridge with everything from frozen pizza to scrambled eggs. 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There's your Old Farmer's Almanac Radio Report. 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